0: for people to be vigilant, especially with the heat, making sure that you're staying hydrated, being air conditioning, shade, partly that awareness that, like, this is a little bit different. Even though it's Florida and it's hot, it's a little bit different. And also, we're not getting that kind of reprieve at night.
1: Black says the changes are statewide. This summer, Orange County issued more than 20 heat advisories, and dengue fever has been detected in the region. The panel starts at 6 p.m. and will be free and open to the public. I'm Tramell Gomes.
2: And some New Hampshire residents want to know what local arms manufacturer Sig Sauer is providing to Israeli military contractors and if the weapons will be used to target civilians in the Middle East.
3: The company already has $95 million in contracts with the Department of War and has partnered with Israel Aerospace Industries to develop a new AI-powered armed drone. Bob Sanders is Jewish and lives in Concord. He says Israel is committing genocide in Gaza and he doesn't want these weapons being used in his name.
4: During the Holocaust, a lot of people looked the other way, didn't want to know. And the weapons to kill these people are being made right here. I guess I'm hoping people won't look away.
3: Sig Sauer has not specified how the drone will be used. Public News Service requested an interview for this story, but did not hear back. New Hampshire Peace Action and other groups have organized a bike ride followed by a march from Market Square in Portsmouth to the company's headquarters on Saturday, October 10th. I'm Catherine Carley.
2: Next, Amtrak is rolling out a new fleet of cleaner, faster trains this fall, starting with the Pacific Northwest Cascades Corridor, which goes from Vancouver to Seattle, Portland, and Eugene. Charlie Hamilton, who leads All Aboard Washington, says improved hardware could help increase rail service in the region.
5: It's nice to be able to be going faster than what people on Interstate 5 are doing. Trains once an hour will be very, very helpful. And then the train sets would make it possible to do that.
2: The $8 billion Aero fleet is expected to reduce trip times on multiple routes, though Amtrak did not say by how much. The trains can reach speeds of up to 125 miles per hour. Credit for original reporting goes to Brenton Graham with Grist. This is Public News Service.
6: As industrial agriculture opponents are calling for more regulations on confined animal feeding operations, also known as CAFOs, one group is working to help farmers transition to a sustainable mindset.
7: The Transformation Project works with producers who are part of the industrial ag system, whether it be chickens or hogs, and help them move to less intensive practices. Catherine Jernigan leads the initiative, and she describes her organization's efforts as a farmer-led movement dedicated to building a better food system, a movement that aims to make factory farming less of a force.
8: We exist to help them transition out of that way of farming and into farming something sustainably. And that can look like farming mushrooms, farming fruits and vegetables, incorporating agritourism into their farm, any number of things.
7: One North Carolina farm used to raise 500,000 broiler chickens each year in four barns, but the Transformation Project helped the family convert just one barn into a greenhouse to raise specialty mushrooms. I'm Simone Perez.
6: Analysis from the project estimates farmers can make operating incomes of over $100,000 by raising specialty crops. Next, the National Council on Aging estimates online scams are costing Michigan families more than $2 billion a year.
9: This comes as artificial intelligence gives bad actors new tools to make fake content look real. The council is part of the National United to Stop Online Scams campaign. The coalition is pushing technology companies and lawmakers to do more to stop fraudulent ads, including on social media. Ebony White with the council says consumers should be wary of unsolicited messages and unfamiliar links. She warns that one of the biggest red flags is how an offer is presented.
10: Anytime they want you to respond under urgency or fear, they're trying to get you to move and do some kind of action off of your emotions. And so pause, ask questions. If you got somebody, say, hey, what do you think about this?
9: Crystal Blair reporting.
6: And a new law going into effect in January will allow more Coloradans to convert the state's 300 days of sunshine a year into the power needed to operate dishwashers, microwaves, and refrigerators, anything that runs on electricity.
11: Traditional rooftop solar panels are large and costly to install, but new plug-in solar panels are much cheaper and they're small enough to be mounted on balconies or patios. Roger Horowitz with the nonprofit Solar United Neighbors says this new technology will allow people who don't own their homes to cut their energy bills using solar for the first time.
12: And instead of needing to get permits, instead of needing the electric company to approve your system and to do a lot of paperwork, the thing with plug-in solar is you can take these solar panels and you can plug them into an outlet at your house and you can save money right away.
11: I'm Eric Galatis.
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13: The season's weather lore is all about predicting the upcoming winter. We'll delve into October's best-known weather proverbs on the Old Farmer's Almanac Radio Report. With more practical tips and useful advice, this is the Old Farmer's Almanac Radio Report for Thursday, October 8th, the 281st day of the year. Singer Bruno Mars was born on this day, and 70 years ago today, Yankees pitcher Don Larsen hurled the only perfect game in World Series history. October is still young, but weather lore says now is the time to find clues about the upcoming winter. One proverb says, much rain in October, much wind in December. Beware of foggy October days, one legend goes. For every fog in October, a snow in the winter. Lots of people are looking for the banded woolly bear caterpillar about now. A thick brown band means a mild winter. And tuck this one away for the full moon on the night of the 25th to the 26th. A full moon in October with no frost means no frost till the full moon in November. There's your Old Farmer's Almanac Radio Report. 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
14: This is Lee Habib, and this is Our American Stories, the show where America is the star and the American people. The 1972 Olympics in Munich, Germany, was dominated by Mark Spitz, a Jewish-American swimmer who won 7 gold medals for the United States. It was also the Olympics where Palestinian terrorists massacred 11 Israeli athletes. This incident was televised across America and prompted President Nixon to establish plans to avert terrorism in the United States. But what the world didn't see was Israel's response, Operation Wrath of God. Let's take a listen.
15: Nearly every week on television and in newspapers, we witness a blood feud between Israelis and Palestinians that has gone on for decades. It was in the late 1960s when this cycle of violence began to escalate. After the small, New Jersey-sized nation of Israel soundly defeated the Arab coalition in the 1967 Six-Day War, Palestinian terrorist groups turned to increasingly spectacular acts of evil to get world attention. Israel defended itself as it always had, but 1972 would be the turning point. On May 8th of that year, 4 members of a Palestinian terrorist group hijacked the Boeing 707 aircraft with 10 crew members and 90 passengers, 67 of them Jewish, and landed it in the heart of Israel, Tel Aviv. Soon after taking command, the 2 men and 2 women hijackers, armed with hand grenades, a revolver, and 2 5-pound explosive devices, separated the Jewish hostages from the others and sent them to the back of the aircraft. The captain relayed the terrorist demands that 315 convicted Palestinian terrorists be released from Israeli prisons, or they would blow up the airplane with its passengers.
16: Alternative is to leave here, otherwise I am quite sure the plane will be exploded.
15: Israel's policy was never to negotiate with terrorists or never to back down. Prime Minister Golda Meir ordered an assault on the aircraft. The mission was led by Israel's elite anti-terror unit, commanded by Ehud Barak, and joined by Benjamin Netanyahu. Both will become future prime ministers. Israeli commandos approached the aircraft, disguised as aircraft mechanics in white jumpsuits. They immediately kill the 2 male hijackers and apprehend the 2 females. Here's Ehud Barak on the incident.
17: But it took just 90 seconds before we stormed it, killed 2 of the terrorists.
15: Israelis interviewed the 2 captured female terrorists who admitted they were members of Black September
18: an amorphous branch of the terrorist organization Fatah. Founded by Yasser Arafat, Fatah is the most radical wing of the Palestine Liberation Organization, better known as the PLO. The man who ordered the hijacking was Arafat's protege and Fatah's commander, Alei Hassan Salameh. 2 weeks after the hijacking, Salameh's name came up again in connection with a bloody massacre that left 24 dead, 78 wounded, at the same airport. Two of the three terrorists died, and the third was arrested, but Israel had not heard the last of Salameh or Black September. Here's Benjamin Netanyahu.
19: After that, they realize they can't hijack Israeli planes. If they go to Israel with somebody else's plane and try to extort something there, they'll be killed. So they figured they'd go somewhere else.
18: Somewhere the whole world would be watching. The 1972 Munich Olympics.
20: Israel!
18: Munich's Olympic Games were carefully constructed to convey the message that Germany's rehabilitation was complete. That 1936, when Berlin under Adolf Hitler hosted the 11th Olympiad against a backdrop of discrimination and violence, was a relic of a dead past.
20: Italian!
18: The German organizers didn't want the world to see them holding guns, which might evoke old images. No armed guards or police were positioned in the Olympic Village or at stadium entrances. Security costs for the games came to $2 million. This relatively insignificant sum was not born of miserliness, but of a frank desire to keep security to a minimum. In contrast, the 2004 Olympic security costs exceeded $1 billion. Germany, Cologne Airport, Wednesday, August 23rd, 1972. A middle-aged couple wait for their four pieces of luggage to arrive. The man, dressed in a well-tailored suit, hoists the bags onto two carts and heads towards the customs line and the exit beyond. The Palestinian man is a courier for Fatah and its Black September wing in Europe. His accomplice, posing as his wife, is there to lend legitimacy to their cover. The couple are asked to open their bags. The husband refuses. He begins to yell and scream. "I am a businessman, not a criminal." The customs officials have seen this act before. They point to a bag and ask him to open it. The man reluctantly opens the suitcase. Lingerie, in many colors and styles, covers the inspection desk. The officer motions to the man, "Close your case and carry on." What the German officer doesn't know is that the three pieces of luggage he failed to inspect contains eight AK-47s, dozens of magazines loaded with 7.62mm bullets, and 10 hand grenades. The operation is on track. With 13 days to go before the attack, the terrorists have time to kill. They choose nicknames for themselves. One member of Black September calls himself Che Guevara, as a tribute to his hero, the bloodthirsty Cuban communist sidekick of Fidel Castro. The rest of the eight Palestinians take in the sights, make dinner plans, and catch up on sleep. One even goes to two Olympic volleyball games.
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21: And we continue with Our American Stories and the story of the 1972 Olympic Games in Munich, remembered in part by Mark Spitz's remarkable performance, winning 7 gold medals, but also for something far worse. Let's continue with the story.
18: Tuesday, September 5th, 1972, day 10 of the Olympics. A bus filled with the sounds of backslapping and laughter arrives back at the Olympic Village. The jubilant Israeli athletes just spent an evening at the theater. At 4:30 a.m. on September 5th, as the athletes sleep, 8 tracksuit-clad members of Black September carry duffel bags loaded with AK-47 automatic rifles, semi-automatic pistols, and hand grenades.
1: Where are you guys from?
18: As they are about to scale the 6-foot barrier into the Olympic Village, they're immediately spotted.
1: I don't speak English, man.
18: A few tipsy American athletes sneaking back into the village after a night on the town.
1: Let's help them over.
18: Quickly assist them in getting over the chain link fence.
1: Here you go. Let's go. I got you. Come on.
18: The terrorists encountered no guards. But to the sober eyes of 6 German postal workers, the men seem suspicious. They report the break-in, but no action is taken. Once inside, the Black September members change their clothes and load their weapons. With a stolen key, they attempt to enter the apartment housing the Israeli delegation. But the lock won't turn. The jiggling of the key immediately wakes Yusuf Gutfreund, a 6'3", 285-pound international wrestling referee. The terrorists flip the lock and open the door. But Gutfreund stands in the hall, staring at the masked men, as he throws the full weight of his body and strength against the door. One of the terrorists quickly wedges the steel barrel of his AK-47 between the door and the frame and begins using it as a crowbar. The weightlifting coach, a Holocaust survivor who lost his entire family on German soil, hears the commotion and sees the masked terrorist slowly gaining entrance. He yells to his flatmates to run for their lives as he throws himself out the back window and escapes. The terrorists overpower Gutfreund and charge into the room. Wrestling coach Moshe Weinberg is shot through the cheek while trying to fight off the intruders. A 106-pound Israeli wrestler slaps at one of the terrorist barrels and runs down to the underground parking garage as one of the terrorists follows him, spraying gunfire in his direction. He also escapes. Then, the wounded Weinberg, holding a rag on his bullet-holed cheek, makes another attack, knocking one of the intruders unconscious and slashing another with a fruit knife before being shot to death. Weightlifter Yusuf Romano, a veteran of the Six-Day War, also attacks and wounds one of the terrorists before being shot and killed. That September morning in 1972, the people of Munich wake to the sound of sirens and the rumble of military trucks. Flickering police lights paint the city blue at dawn. The news is breaking all over the world.
20: The peace of what have been called the Serene Olympics was shattered just before dawn this morning, about 5 o'clock.
18: Here's Peter Jennings with the live broadcast.
23: If I were to guess at the moment at which of the commando organizations this group is to come from, I'd be most likely to narrow in on a group called Black September.
2: I was a reporter based in Lebanon, and if you were an American reporter working for an American news agency in Beirut, you knew all the characters because the Palestinians were very open about many of the things they were trying to accomplish. And so we knew some of the players. Didn't always know what they were doing, and God knows what they were going to do.
3: And they've taken 9 members of the Israeli delegation hostage.
4: It now appears that Black September has tossed a piece of paper out the window, a list of demands.
20: A man with a stocking mask on his face. Weird. What's going on inside that head and that mind?
5: The terrorists demanded the release of 234 prisoners who were being held in Israeli jails and also some who were being held abroad. But Golda Meir would have none of it. She just rejected their demands outright.
3: By 5 p.m., the Palestinians demand an airplane to take them and their hostages to an unspecified Arab country. The Germans agree, counting on ambushing the terrorists at the airfield. German authorities transport the terrorists and their hostages to Fürstenfeldbruck Airport.
4: Heading to an airport called Fürstenfeldbruck.
3: In his book, Stateless, the commander of Fatah shared why he chose the Munich Games as his target. To use the unprecedented number of media outlets in one city to display the Palestinian struggle for better or worse. Around the world, viewers hunkered in front of their TVs, watching and waiting for the outcome.
20: The latest word we get from the airport is that, quote, all hell is broken loose out there.
3: At the airport, a novice German police force set up a decoy airplane to lure the terrorists into the line of their sniper fire. But as the terrorists board the plane, the pilots and the crew are gone.
24: This is ridiculous.
3: Little do they know that just 15 minutes prior, a group of 13 German officers from the Police Special Task Command Force abandoned the plane and their mission for fear of their lives.
25: He's right. We can't do any good here.
3: They took a last-minute vote. It was unanimous, and their commander supported their decision wholeheartedly. With an empty plane, the terrorists immediately assume it's a trap.
5: And it all went horribly wrong. It degenerated into a battle, and the hostages were in the middle of this. They were manacled and shackled in the back of the helicopters. And all this time, the two Israelis who come over to try and help the rescue operation were standing there watching this, and impotent, really. They were powerless to do anything because the battle had begun.
3: German snipers eliminate 5 of the 8 terrorists in the chaotic gunfight.
26: Oh, my God.
3: But before their deaths, the members of Black September murder all 9 of the chained Israeli hostages. The 3 surviving terrorists are held in police custody. Rumors rage. The media pounce.
4: We have reports now that all the hostages, all 9 hostages, are safe.
3: The international news agency Reuters sends out an exclusive wire report. It reads, "All Israeli hostages have been freed.
25: And according to these reports, all Arab terrorists have died by German gunfire."
3: The good news spreads like wildfire, and the world celebrates. In Israel, relatives and friends show up at athletes' family homes with flowers and champagne. Then, just after 3 in the morning, the truth finally reaches the media when Reuters sends a corrected message over the wires. Flash! All Israeli hostages seized by Arab guerrillas killed. ABC's Jim McKay broadcasts the devastating update to the world. He looks straight into the camera and says,
20: "We've just gotten the final word. You know, when I was a kid, my father used to say, our greatest hopes and our worst fears are seldom realized. Our worst fears have been realized tonight. They've now said that there were 11 hostages. 2 were killed in their rooms yesterday morning. 9 were killed at the airport tonight. They're all gone. They're all gone."
27: Comrades loaded onto an airplane to bring them home together.
3: Jews have been led yet again to their death on German soil. Only 27 years passed since 6 million Jews were herded into camps and murdered. As the relatives of the Munich victims gather to bury their dead, Israeli security officials plot revenge.
19: I think it was a great shock. It was a great shock because it showed you what kind of lack of inhibition, lack of any moral constraints this terror had. It was, if it was supposed to break our morale, it didn't.
21: And you've been listening to the story of the 1972 Olympics in Munich. And what tragedy. You could hear it in Jim McKay's voice. He was one of the great broadcasters and did ABC's Wide World of Sports. And you could just hear the grief. 2 killed in rooms, 9 killed in the airport, just flat out murdered.

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1: And we continue with Our American Stories and the story of the massacre of 11 Israeli athletes in the 1972 Olympic Games in Munich, Germany. And overshadowed were remarkable performances by American athletes, including Mark Spitz, the Jewish American swimmer who won 7 gold medals for the United States. Let's pick up where we last left off.
2: In Jerusalem, Prime Minister Golda Meir tells Parliament that Israelis will go after the terrorists responsible. We will smite them wherever they may be. At first, Golda's airstrike response looks like previous skirmishes. But this is just the beginning. Golda wants to set a new standard. She realizes Israel can no longer afford to respond and retaliate. The Talmudic imperative to rise and slay the one who comes to kill you needs to be fulfilled to the letter of the law, she says. Prime Minister Meir authorizes the assassination campaign. They call it Operation Wrath of God. Terror will soon arrive at the terrorist doorstep.
3: Initially, it was the intention of the hijackers.
2: If Operation Wrath of God has any lingering doubts, they are erased by events on October 29th, 1972. Just a month and a half after Munich.
4: Lufthansa jet was hijacked coming from Damascus. The hijackers demanded the release of 3 killers who survived Munich, and the Germans said yes, instantly.
2: The 3 terrorists celebrate their freedom with a press conference.
5: Look at them. They're movie stars.
6: Did you shoot any of the Israeli hostages?
7: It's not important to say if I killed Israeli.
2: It is clear that if those who planned and carried out the attack at Munich were ever going to pay for what they did, only Israel could extract that payment. Operation Wrath of God would be the instrument of its revenge.
8: That was the first time, I think, in the history of Israel, and maybe in the history of the world, that a state decided to pursue a policy of personal killing in a systematic way.
2: A committee led by Meir drafted a secret hit list of Black September members.
9: Ambushed and slaughtered again. While the rest of the world is playing games, Olympic torches and brass bands and dead Jews in Germany. And the world couldn't care less.
2: The Israeli intelligence agency Mossad supplies the committee with dossiers on the Palestinian members. Number one on the list was Ali Hassan Salameh.
9: There's people. They're sworn to destroy it. I don't know who these maniacs are and where they come from. Palestinians. You tell me what law protects people like these. I've made a decision. The responsibility is entirely mine.
2: Salameh is the operations chief of Black September and the mastermind behind Munich and the Palestinian hijackings. For all his bloody activities, the Israeli media crown him the Red Prince.
10: He was really a protege of Yasser Arafat. Yasser Arafat publicly declared him to be his son, in inverted commas. And he was really something of an aristocratic hero within the Palestinian, among the Palestinian people.
2: Operation Wrath of God is underway as Mossad agents fan out across Europe and the Middle East. The first target on Mossad's secret assassination list is a Black September operative working as a translator at the Libyan embassy in Rome.
11: Buongiorno, Clara. Come
10: sta? He had no idea the Israelis were coming for him. He ate dinner that night with a friend and walked home to his apartment block. He stopped off to buy some groceries, made a couple of phone calls, and then walked into the entrance hall where he lived when 2 Israeli agents emerged from shadows and shot him with small caliber pistols.
2: Over the next 6 months, Mossad agents hunt down and kill 3 other Palestinian terrorists hiding in Europe.

0: They came up with quite intricate, sophisticated ways of killing people, including bombs that were detonated by telephone calls. They put landmines under somebody's car seat. They blew people up in their hotel bed.
1: Here's Bassem Abu Sharif, Yasser Arafat's chief advisor.
2: The PLO at that time urged all who have relationship to the PLO and their officers to be on the alert, because they're expecting that Israel would carry such terrorist operations.
1: By the spring of 1973, Israel cooks up a mission that will strike fear into the heart of Black September and the PLO. Beirut, a 1 million person coastal city, 75 miles north of Israel's border. Beirut is a notorious factory for terrorism.
0: At the time, of course, Beirut wasn't like Europe. It was an armed city where they would have been quite prepared to attack and kill any Israeli soldiers that they saw.
1: But these Israeli agents will not be seen. For this operation, Mossad will enlist Israel's elite special force, known simply as the Unit. Lieutenant Colonel Ehud Barak is in charge.
3: We felt very self-confident that we can do whatever we need to do.
4: There's the scalpel and there's the sledgehammer. The sledgehammers, the cruise missiles, and the Air Force coming in and laying down carpet of bombs. The unit is a scalpel.
1: And this operation is most definitely a surgical strike. Mossad learns that three top-level Fatah targets live in the same apartment block on the Rue Verdun, just beyond the American and British embassies and the luxury seaside hotels.
5: They were the planners, they were the military commanders, and they were very, very close to Yasser Arafat.
1: It's Israel's most audacious counterterrorism mission to date. The intended message: our reach is long. We can find you anywhere. The motive: deterrence, prevention, revenge. Here's how it goes down.
0: Ehud Barak turned up at the commando's base and slapped down on the table the three photographs of the individuals they were going to target. And people who were there have said this murmur of anticipation ran through the room.
3: I told him, these are the guys. They try to photograph their faces. We are going to go and find them.
1: As they train to go and find them, they realize that a group of young Israeli men moving through the streets of Beirut might easily blow up their operation. So they decide to disguise themselves as couples on a date. The shortest warriors dress in drag. Barak is the hot brunette. A future Israeli general and deputy head of the Mossad are the blondes. The men hide their weapons and explosives under their jackets. The ladies stash Uzi submachine guns in their fashionable purses and hide hand grenades under their brassieres.
4: The idea is show the people something very unthreatening, they won't even notice it, and you can walk right by even a police officer, as they did in this case.
6: And you've been listening to the story of the 1972 Olympics in Munich, Germany, the terrorist attacks that massacred and took the life of 11 Israeli athletes, and then Israel's response, led by then Prime Minister Golda Meir. And my goodness, her Operation Wrath of God, which she authorized on October 29, 1972, was the first time in history that a state decided on a system of personalized killings, a hit list, so to speak, with Mossad leading the charge. And of course, we're caught now in the middle of the operation in Beirut in 1973. And there are two ways of going about taking on the terrorists. First, air power, the sledgehammer, but then comes the scalpel and a group that's called simply the Unit. And when we come back, what happens next in Operation Wrath of God and how it impacts America here on Our American Stories.

0: And we return to Our American Stories and the story of the 1972 Olympics in Munich, Germany, and the terrorist attacks that occurred there, taking the life of 11 Israeli athletes, and the response by Israel, Operation Wrath of God. We last left off in Beirut. Let's return to the story.
1: On April 9th, 1973, Israeli naval missile boats depart from Haifa Naval Base, carrying the unit's top 16 commandos and rubber Zodiac speedboats. The ladies cover their heads with plastic ponchos to protect their wigs and makeup-covered faces from the sea spray. When the missile boats reach the shores of Beirut, the inflatable Zodiacs are lowered into the water. To avoid being heard, they cut the engine several hundred yards from the shore and begin to paddle.
2: Agents from the Mossad had found out where they lived and had even gotten blueprints of the houses, the apartments where they were living, right outside of Beirut.
1: A broad-shouldered man in a suit two sizes too big for him walks hand in hand with Barak, the brunette, towards the entrance of their target. The other couples follow along while staying in character. The unit meets strong resistance early on from nearly 100 militants guarding the apartments. They engage in a close quarters battle. The doorman runs into the apartment and cries out in a garbled voice, "The Jews are here." Within minutes, three of the PLO's highest level leaders are dead. The soldiers shove piles of paper into waterproof bags and race down the stairs. As the unit exits into the street, they run into a firefight with Lebanese police, who are quickly beaten back. Mossad agents drive the commandos back to the beach, abandon their rented Buick Skylarks, and return to the missile boats in their rubber Zodiacs.
3: It took us the whole operation, from the time we landed to the time we were back in the sea, some 30 minutes.
1: By the time the sun rises over Beirut, Barak and his men are back in Israel.
4: The Israelis assassinated three Palestinian leaders who all lived in this one apartment building. Altogether, they killed or injured as many as 40 Lebanese and Palestinians.
5: I remember the town was in shock when they invaded Beirut itself. And in the dead of night, just stitched these guys in their apartments. The sense of vulnerability was enormous.
1: Yet the most important target, and most elusive, is still at large.
6: The Israelis were so keen to assassinate Ali Hassan Salameh that they searched all over Europe for him. They weren't sure where he was based or even really sure what he looked like at the time.
7: He was very cautious and careful and moved from one place to another, never stayed at the same place. He was a very, very difficult target.
1: Mossad agents pick up traces of Salameh throughout Europe. But the leads run cold. Then, on July 14th, 1973, Mossad gets a tip that a low-level courier has a scheduled rendezvous with the Red Prince. 14 Israeli agents follow the courier to a tiny town in Norway called Lillehammer. For 2 days, they do not let the Red Prince out of their sight. There is, however, a junior member of the Israeli team who has her doubts about whether this is actually Salameh. But she is overruled. On the night of July 21st, as Salameh walks with a woman up a deserted street, two Mossad agents jump out of their car, withdraw their silenced Berettas, and shoot the man 10 times at close range. The woman screams as the mastermind of Munich falls to the ground. But junior backup agents make a fatal error as they speed out of the sleepy Norwegian town. A lone Lillehammer police officer takes down their license plate number. The morning after, they drive the same car to the Oslo airport and are arrested. One of the agents, who has serious claustrophobia, spills the beans on the operation and discloses the locations of many Israeli safe houses across Europe. It is an international embarrassment for Israel. As bad as this is, the team makes a bigger mistake. The man they killed is not Ali Hassan Salameh. Here's former CIA officer Sam Wyman.
8: When you have a team that is that expert and that skilled and that well-trained, when there is disagreement from one of those expert, well-trained people, history has shown us you ought to listen.
1: Five of the six Israeli agents serve a maximum sentence of 20 months, a slap on the wrist. To many, this is evidence that European governments quietly condone the actions of the Israeli hit teams. But back in Israel, one of Golda Meir's worst nightmares has come true.
6: The murder in Lilyhammer was seen as such a disaster for Israeli intelligence that Golda Meir and the Israeli government decided to suspend Operation Wrath of God and put a hold on future assassination operations.
1: Mossad hit teams lie dormant for 5 years. During this time, in 1974, Golda authorizes a hit on PLO leader Yasser Arafat. But low visibility prevents aerial reconnaissance from confirming Arafat's location. The mission is aborted. That same year, Arafat is given a hero's welcome at the United Nations, just 2 years after the Munich massacre. Standing right behind him and sharing in the spotlight is Arafat's close friend, the architect of Munich, Ali Hassan Salameh. In 1978, 5 years after Operation Wrath of God was suspended, Mossad is given a green light once more and zero in on Salameh, who is working at PLO headquarters in Beirut.
6: He had lowered his guard. He was following a pretty regular daily routine. The Israeli agents soon realized from surveillance where he was living and where he would work and people he would visit.
1: January 1979. Salameh leaves his home in the afternoon and gets into his tan Chevrolet, accompanied by two bodyguards. Two more bodyguards climb into the Land Rover and follow behind. The Chevy rolls towards a rented Volkswagen Bug that is packed with 11 pounds of plastic explosives, equal to 70 pounds of dynamite. A Mossad agent stands 100 yards away on the balcony of her rented apartment and watches the convoy approach. She flips the switch on the detonator as the Chevrolet rolls past. As the smoke clears, the car lays obliterated in the middle of the street. Inside, 38-year-old Ali Hassan Salameh is dead.
6: Well, Salameh was seen as almost an aristocrat within the Palestinian community. He was revered by many people, idolized by many others. And his death came as a huge shock to Palestinians. He had a huge funeral. Yasser Arafat shed tears and hugged Ali Hassan Salameh's young son and really was visibly moved and deeply upset by the attack. The Israelis, by contrast, of course, were completely delighted about his death.
1: It is 7 years in the making. But Israel feels they finally avenged Munich and made their country and the world a safer place. Two of the three terrorists who survived Munich were also reported killed in the late 70s.
6: There's only one surviving terrorist who was involved in the actual attack at Munich. That's a man called Jamal Al-Gashi, who still lives in hiding now. He still lives in fear of his life and thinks the Israelis may try to assassinate him.
1: In 1999, a Hollywood film crew accomplished something that even the Mossad was unable to do. They locate Jamal Al-Gashi and convince him to sit down for an interview for their Oscar-winning documentary, One Day in September, narrated by Michael Douglas. The almost fully silhouetted Palestinian reflects on the massacre of 11 innocent Israeli athletes 27 years after their deaths. "I felt great pride and happiness that I would be participating in an operation against the Israelis. I was finally going to fulfill my dream." Today, he is reportedly hiding somewhere in Africa.
0: And a terrific job on the production, editing, and storytelling by our own Greg Hengler. And my goodness, what happened in 1972 in Munich? Well, we've had similar experiences here in America. 9/11 for sure, our own citizens and what happened to them in the Negev Desert in 2013. And it's still happening today. Terrorists around the world committing untold horrors on innocents. And my goodness, the story of finally taking down Salome, the Red Prince, and almost 7 years after the day of Munich, the full justice, the full wrath was finally felt by the people of Israel and free people around the world. The story of the 1972 Olympic massacre here on Our American Stories.
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11: Mainly clear skies in store across the region tonight. Temperatures fall back into the upper 40s and low 50s over western Nebraska. The rest of the region looking at temperatures in the upper 50s and lower 60s, with a few spots in northern and central Kansas reaching the mid-60s. Friday, lots of sunshine once again across the region, with high temperatures in the low to mid-80s over central and eastern Nebraska, upper 80s and low 90s over the rest of Kansas, Nebraska, and Oklahoma. Saturday looking sunny as well, high temperatures topping out in the mid to upper 80s for most of the region, with a few 90s possible in central and eastern Oklahoma, a little bit cooler in central and eastern portions of Nebraska, with highs there in the low 80s. Sunday, we'll see mainly sunny skies for most of the region, but some cloud cover building into western portions of Nebraska and Kansas late in the afternoon, with high temperatures in the 60s and 70s over western Nebraska, 80s and 90s continuing for the rest of the region. I'm meteorologist Ray Miller from the Weatherology Weather Center.
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14: Breaking news this hour from Town Hall. I'm Ken Lorman in Washington. Governor Kemp declares a state of emergency in the Peach State in anticipation of the Atlantic's first hurricane of the year.
15: Governor Brian Kemp said Thursday afternoon,
16: "We expect Isaias to begin impacting Georgia overnight on Friday, tracking toward the western part of the state with heavy rain bands, possible flooding, and potential tornadic activity into Saturday."
15: Because of the weather threat, he declared a state of emergency, allowing state agencies to prepare for the hurricane. He advised Georgians to stock up on essentials like water, food, batteries, and flashlights, emphasizing the importance of taking the storm seriously. I'm Liz Kennedy.
14: This is a powerful Category 2 hurricane with 100-mile-per-hour winds. It's expected to make landfall somewhere between New Orleans and Panama City, likely late Friday or early Saturday. Former Venezuelan President Maduro and his wife are facing new charges in the U.S., including conspiring to torture Americans. Previously, he was charged with participating in a conspiracy to send cocaine into the U.S. There's a big debate in Michigan tonight.
17: The stage is set for Michigan's first U.S. Senate debate tonight. Democratic nominee Abdul El-Sayed will face off against former Republican Representative Mike Rogers in Grand Rapids. El-Sayed is looking to reassure moderate Democrats and other skeptical groups after a close victory over Representative Haley Stevens in the August primary. Meanwhile, Rogers has characterized his Democratic opponent as too far left. I'm Wendy Swanson.
14: There are reports that a man was shot by an ICE agent in Upper Manhattan during an operation this afternoon and that he is receiving hospital care. Federal authorities are responding to the scene. On Wall Street, it was a mixed bag on the day, Dow gaining, the other stocks losing. Townhall.com.
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14: Wall Street closed with stocks mixed today.
19: It comes as tech stocks have been struggling with shares of Oracle, NVIDIA, and Advanced Micro Devices all seeing a dip. Elsewhere, oil prices have seen a spike with Brent crude up around 4% to $104 per barrel. West Texas Intermediate Futures also advanced around 4% to $91. At the closing bell, the Dow Jones gained 51 points, the S&P fell by 36, and the NASDAQ dropped 345 points. With your market recap, I'm Lizzie Redabali.
14: Vice President Vance says foreign workers at Microsoft will no longer be able to apply for permanent resident status in the U.S. through an employer-based program. Vance accused the tech company of abusing the process and is now suspending the permanent labor certification program. The program allows companies to hire foreign workers to work permanently in the U.S. News and analysis at townhall.com. Record high diesel prices are squeezing truckers and could mean higher prices for consumers, too.
20: The diesel industry's been struggling with rising costs of their own and a shrinking workforce. Users are paying a lot more than they were earlier in the year, right now around $8 a gallon. Trucking companies say they'll have to pass on the cost to buyers, while some operators are selling trucks or completely getting out of the business. President Trump has ordered agencies to look for ways to lower diesel prices, but analysts say that won't be a long-term solution, and they expect the higher fuel prices will reach grocery stores and other businesses in the months ahead. I'm Scott Carr.
14: Due to popular demand, Denny bringing back its syrup-infused sneakers after the first edition sold out in about a minute. The Sticky Knicks 2.0 launched Friday, October 9th, with real Denny syrup inside the soles. More on these stories at townhall.com.
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22: This is Kansas Profile. I'm Ron Wilson, director of the Huck Boyd National Institute for Rural Development at Kansas State University. The holiday gift box is arriving in Hawaii. It's a collection of food products from far away in Kansas. These products represent some of the best rural food producers in our state. This is a special holiday edition of Kansas Profile. Robin Dolby is a marketing coordinator for the From the Land of Kansas program in the Kansas Department of Agriculture. 2024 marks the 46th year of the From the Land of Kansas program. The program promotes businesses that grow, produce, process, or manufacture products in Kansas. The program also supports restaurants that use Kansas products and retailers that sell Kansas ag products and ingredients. Plus, it is the central registration point for Kansas farmers markets. As of mid-October 2024, there are 418 members of the From the Land of Kansas program and another 113 registered farmers markets in the state. From the Land of Kansas staff are always looking for more ways to promote their members. In 2017, they launched a new idea, a gift box full of in-state Kansas products that could be offered for sale during the holidays. It was so successful that the gift box has been offered each year since. We're excited to gain our members more exposure to customers across the country, Dolby said. Each year, those from the Land of Kansas members with adequate capacity have the opportunity to sign up for their products to be included in the gift boxes. The contents of the gift boxes change each year. It's always fun to see what new products might be included, Dolby said. The gift boxes don't have to be Christmas gifts, but a lot of people want to order things during the holidays, so it's a good time to offer them, she said. Each gift box is accompanied with a card, including a list of the included products and companies, plus a personal handwritten message from the staff. We handwrite whatever message the customer requests, Dolby said. Often these are holiday wishes, but they might also be happy birthday or thank you for your business. Gift boxes can be ordered each year around October 1 and are shipped at the time desired by the customer. In other words, they could be ordered in the fall for delivery in mid-December, for example. The gift box include products which are all shelf-stable for shipping. The boxes are packed by people at Manhattan's Big Lakes Developmental Center, a facility for persons with intellectual and developmental disabilities. We really appreciate our partnership with them, Dolby said. The 2024 Kansas Holiday Gift Box includes a variety of tasty treats. These include honey from AJ Honey Farms in Salina, baked potato soup mix from Twisted Pepper in Wichita, sweet and tangy mustard from Granny's Homemade Mustard in Hillsboro, mild and sassy barbecue sauce from Spice It Up in Bonner Springs, Rainbow Pops freeze-dried candy from Mammoth Mouth in Lacine, milk chocolate toffee from Tanya's Toffee in Leota, and a chocolate sunflower from Sweet Granada in Emporia. It also includes rural community products, such as beef sticks from Pat's Beef Jerky in Liebenthal, MKC's Rub from MKC Kitchen LLC in Basine, Sand Plum Jelly from Bruce's Bullseye Farms in Leon, and Summer Sausage from Our Family Farms in Lebanon. The average size of those communities is 305 people. Now that's rural. Last year we shipped to all but two states, even Alaska and Hawaii, Dolby said. We're excited to help our members get their products exposed to a larger audience and help people share Kansas with friends and family all over the U.S., Dolby said. For more information or to order, go to www.fromthelandofkansas.com. It's time to leave Hawaii, where this gift box full of tasty treats arrived in time for the holidays, thanks to the marketing staff of the Kansas Department of Agriculture. We salute the From the Land of Kansas team and all those involved with this program for making a difference by promoting our state's products. Where did these tasty treats come from? They all came from the land of Kansas. Wishing you happy holidays for the Huck Boyd National Institute for Rural Development, this is Ron Wilson with Kansas Profile.
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27: Good morning from Pratt Livestock. Auction time for Thursday, it's going to be at 8:30. Estimating somewhere around 2,600 head. At 10 o'clock, we'll be on the heifers. There's 30 blacks, no implants, off the grass, 750 to 850. 45 blacks off the grass, 875 to 9 1/4. 85 mostly black heifers weighing 875. 45 blacks off the grass weighing 750. On the steers, 50 blacks, home raids, they're going to weigh 850 to 9. 180 red Angus, no implants, off the grass, Wyoming origin, 8 to 9 and a quarter. 81 black steers, they're off the grass at 800 pounds. Nice calf run for this week. Here's 210 black white face, no implants, double vac, 475 to 575. 171 red white face, double vac, weighing 4 to 550. 60 blacks, one round, 400 to 600 pounds. 220 blacks, one round of vac, no implants, 5 1/4 to 6. 100 blacks, double vac, weighing 4 to 5. 23 black steers, they've had one round weighing 550 to 6. 60 red Angus, one round, 500 to 600 pounds. 100 Angus, no implants, double vac, weighing 450 to 6. 23 blacks, one round of vac, weighing 5 to 6. 57 Angus, one round, they weigh 450 to 600. 28 black and char cross steers, one round of vac, 450 to 550. 15 red Angus, weaned double vac, weighing 5 to 6. 73 black white face, one round of vac, 4 1/4 to 575. 24 red Angus, double vac, 5 to 5 1/4. 140 blacks, they're weaned, two rounds of vac, weighing 450 to 6. More by sale time. 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Have a great day.
0: Well, good Thursday morning, everybody. 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Today at 11 o'clock, we have some commercial property selling in Pettis County, Missouri, right in Sedalia, Missouri. If you're looking for two different properties, please contact the listing agents. 11 o'clock is when this online auction will conclude for some Missouri commercial property, once again, in Sedalia, Missouri. Tomorrow, we've got a special sale, Thunderstruck Farms, or prospect sale, featuring 20 outstanding horses by Wilbur, Nebraska. If you're looking for a bay gelding, a copper sorrel gelding, or a red sorrel stallion, how about a cherry red solid sorrel filly? Or a mahogany bay filly, how about a bay stallion or a ruby sorrel mare? All of these horses and many more will be selling here tomorrow. 1 o'clock in the afternoon is when these horses are offered to the highest bidder. Pat Cruzy and his team have been working with the Thunderstruck family for several weeks now, preparing for this outstanding prospect horse sale. Please dial up BigIron.com for all the latest information. Then on Monday, October the 12th, Pat Cruzy and his team, they're having their Big Iron Ranch horse auction. 5 quality geldings will be selling by DeWitt, Nebraska. Once again, all of their pedigrees and information on the Big Iron website. This online auction will take place at 1 o'clock in the afternoon on Monday, October the 12th. And then on Tuesday, Pat Cruzy has his big breeding livestock sale. Red Angus Bulls by Falls City, Nebraska will be selling to the highest bidder. Also selling 38 commercial Angus AI bred heifers. 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
5: Good morning, Kyle Lilbert here, Farmers and Ranchers Livestock in Salina, Kansas. Folks, just under 2,000 cattle for today's auction starting at 10 o'clock. On the list, Robinson and Crenshaw, 60 steers coming off the cow, weighing 5 to 600. Jim Watkins, 70, steering heifer cattle. They're going to be home raised and weaned, 850 to 950. Jim Hartman, 160, red and black steers weighing 900 to 1,000. Caruso cattle, 75, steers and heifers long weaned, 5.5 to 750. R&L Family Trust, 70, steer and heifer cattle, 5 to 6.5. 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Blake and Harris Ince, a load of black heifers, 8 to 850. Mark Beefy, 170 black steers coming off the grass, all one iron, 850 to 950. Crossin and Crossin, 65 heifers weighing 800 pounds. Greg Bolt, 56 black steers off grass, 8.5 to 75. Kyle Strota, two loads of black steers off grass, 8.5. Gary Strota, one load at 8.5 off the grass as well. Good list of cattle for today's auction starting at 10 o'clock here, just under 2,000.
6: Seth Hayward with Woodward Livestock Auction bringing the market report for Tuesday, October 6th. On Tuesday, we sold 505 head compared to 365 head last week and 265 head a year ago. Compared to last week, called the market 2 to 6 lower on the cows and pretty much steady on the bulls. Getting in here on your higher yield and breaker cows, cows weighing 14 and a quarter, brought from 139 to 141. On your boner type cows, cows weighing 12 and a half, brought from 132 to 139. Cows weighing a tight 1100, brought 142. On your thinner, leaner type cows, cows weighing 1105, brought from 122 to 131. And then your thinner, lower yielders weighing 1060, brought from 118 to 121. Bull market had some bulls weighing 1770, bring from 176 to 193, and then the high bull yesterday weighed 2335 and brought 201. Had a good run of bred cows yesterday, had some 5 to 8 year old cows in their second trimester weighing 1180, bring from 2375 to 2900. Had some 5 to 8 year old cows in their third trimester weighing 1320, bring from 2600 to 2875. Then had a lot of older smooth-mouth cows in their first and second trimester weighing 12, 12 and a quarter, brought from 16.5 to 22.75. And then your older heavy-bred smooth-mouth cows weighing 12.70, brought from 23.50 to 2400. Then had a handful of some older pairs yesterday as well. Had some 8-year-old pairs with 300-pound calves by their side. Pairs weighed 1115 and brought from 3300 to 3700, and then some older pairs with same size calves weighing 12 and a quarter, bring from 3000 to 3250. All in all, I thought the market was really strong. 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
8: This Friday, Fort Pierre Livestock, 7,000 or more of these high-quality yearlings and spring calves. 2,000 yearlings at 9 in the morning. 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Yearlings will weigh 750 to 1,100 pounds. Lots of cattle coming off grass. Several non-implant cattle. Simpson, 600. Black and Baldy steer. Winches, 480. Black and Baldy spay heifer. Popham, 307. Black and Baldy heifer. Mueller, 72. Black heifer. Bob and Chuck Fortune, 50. Angus, pregged open. Plus many more yearling. Get into the spring calves away from 250 pounds up to 675, pretty much everything spring and fall vaccinated. From the Starks Ranch, there'll be 500 black calves, Sidgelaw, 300 Angus calves, heifers all in town and no brands. Merdanian, 250 black and baldy calves, price 225 Angus calves, heifers all in town. 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Kirkpatrick, 210 red Angus calves, Hanson, 200 black, Bedaloon and Janice, 200 black, Longbreak, 200 Angus, Cooney, 200 black, Phillips and Casper's, 180 black and Bully Heifer, Star, 175. Angus calves, they're all in town and they're weaned. Lettler, 170. Black and Bully Puckett, 170. Black Thompson, 160. Char Red and Black Till, 150. Black and Bully Steer, Simmons, 125. Angus steers, Thompson, 120. 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These spring calves away from 250 pounds up to 675. All these calves will be spring and fall vaccinated. Again, 7,000 high-quality feeder cattle this Friday, Fort Pierre Livestock, Fort Pierre, South Dakota.
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24: 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For more information, you can go online to fairviewlivestock.com. Coming up next, we got Russ Jansen's weather forecast, a sports spotlight with Rocky Downing, and we'll have some ag news. We're joined now by meteorologist Russ Jansen as we take a look at the weather forecast for today on KFRM. 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
10: This is meteorologist Ross Jansen here with an update on a Thursday. And the new drought map has just come down. 49% of our state still in some level of drought. Biggest improvements over the last week have been in western Kansas, but even central Kansas is in a bit better shape now thanks to the rainfall we had last week. And there's still more rain on the horizon for next week as we have a big storm system that's going to be ingesting a couple of tropical systems before it finally kicks out across the central plains. But there are still a lot of question marks surrounding the timing of rainfall for next week, something we'll address here in just a little bit. In the short term, it's going to be more unseasonably warm October weather as highs continue to reach the mid and upper 80s, and it would not be impossible to still get into the lower 90s before the next strong cold front comes rolling on in. And I still don't think a frost is happening anytime soon. We've been saying that it will likely be late this year, and I still have every reason to believe that's going to be the case. Now, northwest Kansas, mid-80s today. We'll be looking at mid-80s again on Friday and Saturday, so not a lot of change in the temperature over the next several days. Light winds from the south today in northwest Kansas. Now, that breeze will start to pick up quite a bit more tomorrow, with some wind gusts likely 25 to 35 miles an hour. The windiest day in the near future is Saturday, when some of the gusts could be approaching 40 miles an hour out of the south. And southwest Kansas will have fairly light winds today, but breezy winds from the south and southwest will kick up tomorrow. Gusty winds up to 40 miles an hour on the way for Saturday, and we're basically stuck with mid-80s over the next 3 to 4 days. Mid-80s today for southwest Kansas will drop to around 60 overnight, mid-80s coming up tomorrow and again on Saturday. And for central Kansas, steady as we go on the temperature with mid-80s today. Southeast to south winds will be less than 20 miles an hour. Light winds are coming up for tonight with a clear sky, and then we're basically mid-80s for Friday and Saturday. The wind gust tomorrow will be approaching 30 miles an hour, but could be 35 to 40 on the wind gust once we get into Saturday afternoon. And the wind that we're forecasting for the weekend is a direct result of that low-pressure system forming out over the western third of the U.S. And what that's going to do is it's going to ingest not one, but two different tropical systems. So there's Hurricane Rachel and new this morning Hurricane Simon that have formed in the Pacific, and both of those features are going to get absorbed by this low pressure system west of the Rockies. Now, when do they get to Kansas? Because when they do, that's going to be the leading edge of some rainfall that's forecast to develop around here. In fact, Hurricane Simon is what's likely going to generate some of those rain chances as we head toward Tuesday. Still looks like it could get started as early as Tuesday morning, but western Kansas and areas along the I-70 corridor might have the best potential of rainfall on Tuesday as we head toward the afternoon. A lot of changes taking place after this latest October heat wave comes to an end, but Sunday afternoon, it's still windy, it's still hot. Most of us will be in the upper half of the 80s, but it would not be a surprise to get to 90 degrees over southern Kansas. And I think while we wait on the cold front Monday, good chance that we're going to hit 90 degrees. It's only for one day, and then this front will start to cool things down. But two biggest questions that we have for next week: when does the cold front get here, and when does the rain get started? Based on new models that have come in overnight, I think the cold front will be along and north of I-70 by Monday afternoon, so most of us are going to have a pretty hot October day as we go back above 90 degrees in the afternoon. By Monday night, that front is pushing farther south, so Tuesday cools down substantially for most of us. When you think about going from 90s back into the 50s and 60s for highs, this is a pretty drastic change, and that's what we're going to see as we head into Tuesday. Now, showers will begin to break out Tuesday morning in western Kansas. That area of rainfall will be along the I-70 corridor heading into Tuesday afternoon. Kind of difficult to say how much rain we're going to get next week, but I still like the idea of a half to 1 inch of rain as we continue on throughout the week. Some places may get a little bit more because of the tropical connection, but I think Wednesday morning has a chance for some rain over parts of central and eastern Kansas. There may be a little bit of a break in the rain Wednesday afternoon, but there will be more chances of rain coming up Wednesday night into Thursday, and high temperatures will continue to cool down, basically looking at mostly 60s and 70s for highs during the middle of next week. And some of this active weather will carry over into the end of next week, so we may be talking about another chance for a few showers even Thursday night into Friday. So we start to get into the rain potential on Tuesday. The chances will extend into the second half of next week, and it will be cooling down a lot as the week continues. That's a look at your regional weather here on this Thursday. This is meteorologist Ross Jansen. When I come back on Friday, we'll of course get you the very latest on how much rain we might be able to squeeze out heading into next week.
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13: The Kansas Sports Spotlight takes a shine on the weekly rankings from the Kansas Volleyball Association. Well, starting Class 1A Division 2, Hanover sits on top, ranked number one ahead of Ingalls, Argonia, Chi-Lin, Axtell, Merritt Racine Valley, Greeley County, Hutch Central Christian, Wheatland Grinnell, and Dighton. In Class 1A Division 1, it's Centralia, undefeated, on top of the list, ahead of undefeated Lynn. It's followed by Gossel, Little River, South Gray, Blue Valley, Quinter, Decatur Community, Burden Central, and Bishop Seabury Academy. In Class 2A, Ellenwood is ranked number one, followed by Jeff County North, St. Mary's Colgan, Mound Ridge, Inman, TMP, Wabunsee, Mission Valley, Conway Springs, and Oakley. In 3A, Beloit number one ranked ahead of number two ranked Riley County, then Heston, Holton, Cheney, Silver Lake, Halstead, Hoisington, Royal Valley, and Lakin. Bishop Miege is number one ranked in Class 4A, followed by Hayden, Clay Center, Andale, Eudora, Paola, McPherson, Circle, Wellington, and Rock Creek. 5A Volleyball Top 10, St. Thomas Aquinas, St. James Academy, Mays South, Bishop Carroll, Lansing, Great Bend, Andover, Baser Linwood, Shawnee Heights, and DeSoto. And your 6A Top 10 led by undefeated Mill Valley, then Blue Valley West, Blue Valley, Manhattan, Olathe West, Lawrence Free State, Gardner Edgerton, Mays, Olathe North, and Garden City. Top 10s from the Kansas Volleyball Association in the Kansas Sports Spotlight.
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2: But his opponent, Adam Hamilton, he can never be trusted again. Hamilton covered up child sex abuse at a youth camp run by his megachurch. After the pedophile was reported to church leaders for molesting young boys, Hamilton ignored the parents, protected the pedophile, never even called the police. And the next year, Hamilton welcomed the pedophile back to camp. It's unconscionable, but not for Adam Hamilton. He'd do anything to protect the profits generated by his megachurch, using faith to get filthy rich while protecting a filthy pedophile. Adam Hamilton, unfit to serve. 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
3: Seed innovation in the ag industry. Hello, I'm Kellen Havick, and with the latest agribusiness news on Brownfield. For corn that delivers the highest yield potential, strongest pest protection, and most flexible weed management, trust

0: germplasm system has supported plant breeding and ag research for more than 50 years, and the agency is now beginning the process of sequencing the collection's DNA.
1: Over the years, the U.S. has significantly invested in international seed collections in foreign countries while failing to invest in our robust seed collection right here at home, which consists of about 600,000 little seeds in little jars.
0: The Associate Director of Transportation and Infrastructure with the Illinois Farm Bureau says executive orders at the state and federal level to allow highway use of diesel could help farmers save money this fall, but there are several questions that remain. Rodney Knittel tells Brownfield the move would save farmers at least 80 cents a gallon in fuel taxes. However,
2: neither the governor nor the president have the ability to forgive the tax. So there's a potential risk that you may be liable for the motor fuel tax, both at the state and federal level, unless there is legislative action.
0: Illinois farmer Derek Martin says the move would provide relief in a tight margin environment.
3: We got a load of dye fuel the other day for the equipment, and I think it was $5.40 or $5.50. You know, highway diesel, anywhere from $6.60 to $6.99.
0: Soybean basis is weakening at crush plants in parts of the Corn Belt following several weeks of stronger bids. Ed Usett with the University of Minnesota says there was strong basis in parts of Minnesota and Iowa.
4: Here in the last week, I saw 50 cents over the November contract, up to a dollar over the November contract.
0: Arlen Suderman with StoneX says there were also increased crush premiums in places like Ohio, eastern Nebraska, and South Dakota. But a drier forecast began weakening it last month, and better than expected soybean yields are helping replenish supplies.
5: We're hearing of some surprisingly high yields coming from the Dakotas and Minnesota, running 8 to 10 bushels above what expectations were. So that's the good news. The supply is flowing.
0: I'm Kellen Havikin for Brownfield.
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9: Well, they actually had just a little bit lower start across most of the grains, but they're clawing their way back to corn's up anywhere from a half to three quarters of a penny now. Beans still down 2 cents. Wheat up on most months at the moment. And on the meat side of the equation, mixed open and live and feeder cattle, but they're migrating towards the south end of unchanged now, down anywhere from 10 to 30 cents in fats, about the same level in feeders. Regarding this week's trade as a whole, when money flows rule the roost, we sometimes get unexplained movement like what we've seen on two occasions this week, and it makes analysis pretty frustrating. Case in point, we had a solid up day on Tuesday in most of the major ags, and then proceeded to sell off yesterday. And the wheat market was the biggest head-scratcher of anything, because so much commentary back on Tuesday was focused on Russia and Ukraine still actively lobbing missiles at each other's key infrastructure with no ceasefire in sight, and wheat rallied very nicely on that. And then yesterday that tune switched. News didn't switch, but the market movement did. And wheat sold off hard, and quite honestly, I don't put credibility on any of it. I think believe half of what you see and none of what you hear regarding that situation. Also, the Iran business, and I think we'd all be better off. Now, outside markets may have had some say in price direction to some extent. Also, equities had decent pressure yesterday at one point, and the dollar index was rallying. Both those items are to some degree negative on the ags.

In the meats, hogs and feeder cattle finished the day yesterday down $1 to $2 a lot of months. Live cattle were up just a touch on the October contract month, mildly lower on the rest, and nothing going on in cash action at the feedlot level yet, but sellers are optimistic this week, and the fact that we were a little bit higher than October yesterday kind of backs that up. We got weekly export sales release this morning of the meats. The number this week was down 11% in beef from the previous week, 24% lower in pork. Net beef sales, 13,000 metric tons. It's still a good number, along with actual exports of 11,900. South Korea, Japan, and Mexico were the top buyers, and it was the same three countries in the same orders as top destinations for shipments. On the pork side, net sales, 26,900 metric tons. Would really like to see that number over 30,000. Actual exports were 32,800. Mexico, South Korea, and Japan were the top buyers, and then Mexico, Japan, and China were the top destinations for shipments. Cattle slaughter yesterday, back up to fairly normal levels. 108,000 head. That's 10,000 bigger than last week on the same day. It's 10,000 less than last year still, though. Hog slaughter, 495,000 head. That's 16,000 bigger than a week ago, 10,000 over last year. CME index quotes, lean hog number down 41 cents from the previous at 79.22. Feeder cattle index down 54 at 337.22. Product trade under pressure across the board and everything. Pork cutouts down 213 at 81.71. Choice beef down 331 at 375.62. And select cut out 354.21. That was down 213. Harshaw futures finished yesterday. October live cattle were up 37 cents. December down 32 cents. Feb down 62. October feeders down 235. November 247 lower. And the January down about 42. Hogs down a dollar on the October. October feeders down 235. November 247 lower. And the January down about 42. Hogs down a dollar on the October. And December hogs down $1.27. Currently, October hogs down 30 cents from yesterday's close at 76.62. December down 67 at 68.42. October feeder cattle down 40 cents, 337.75. November down a dime at 335.70. January feeder cattle down 12 cents at 330.27. And live cattle trade, it's on the plus side of unchanged. October up 15 cents, 221.75. December up 17 cents. 223.95, and Fed live cattle up 17 at 226.72 at the moment. Let's move on to the grain and oilseed trade. Corn and beans yesterday down basically on either side of a nickel, so fairly quiet trade there. In the wheat market, had losses in the teens in Casey and Chicago. Minneapolis not quite as bad, a little less than a dime there. EIA ethanol data this week, of course, this relating to corn, showed production bouncing back up 4.5% this week. Maintenance season took a pretty big bite out of production on the last several weekly reports. And while the daily tally is still shy of the 1.1 million barrels a day that I'd like to see, it actually came in at 1.053, at least the grind is back in an uptick now instead of the other direction, so that's good. Weekly export sales to grains got a decent number in wheat this week, but unfortunately, it ended there. New crop sales and everything was a zero except for 900,000 bushels of corn. Current crop year numbers, we got 30.3 million bushels of corn sales, 100,000 bushels of milo, 20.2 million bushels of soybeans, and wheat came in at 16.6 million bushels. And if you recall my goals in the past from a wheat export standpoint, I love seeing 20 million plus bushel numbers for wheat, and also stated that we had a pretty solid number at 16.6 this week. Well, when ending stocks are 900 million plus, which they aren't now, they're below that by quite a bit, when we're at that 900 plus type level, we need 20 million a week. When we're at 700 and change right now, 16.6 is a very solid number, so that's good. Top buyers and everything in the grains, the Philippines and wheat, Mexico and corn, Japan and milo, snob one, and China for soybeans. The other news, tomorrow morning we get the October crop production report, and average analyst estimates for corn and soybean yield, looking for 177.8 bushel per acre corn.

0: corn yield, which would be down from 178.5 last month. Soybean yield expected at 52.9 bushels per acre, which would be up from 52.8 in the September report, so very minor change there. No changes expected in harvested acres for either one, meaning that we should be seeing a slight increase in soybean production and a slight decrease in corn production if the actual numbers we get come in close to these estimates. Now, the quarterly stocks report that we got at the end of September, the numbers in corn and soybeans will become old crop ending stocks in this report. So that surprise increase that we got in corn last month becomes larger carry-in to this year's balance sheet, and that's likely going to increase ending stocks despite a lower yield and production potential. But the good news is it's likely to still be a friendly stocks total. Average estimates for corn ending stocks, 1.694 billion bushels, which would be up from 1.567 in last month's report. Soybeans pegged at 309 million bushels, which would be down a million from last month. And finally, wheat ending stocks expected at 722 million bushels, which would be up 5 million from the September USDA carryout number. On the futures side of things, fund activity yesterday showed them as estimated sellers of 7,000 contracts of wheat, 16,000 corn, 3,000 beans. Ironically, with 16,000 sales on the corn side, we were only down 6 cents on the December contract. March down 5 1/4, November beans down 5 1/2, Jan 4 3/4 lower. In the wheat, December Kansas City down 17 3/4 cents, March 17 lower, July down 16, Chicago down 17 3/4 in the D's, 16 1/2 March, and then Minneapolis rounded it out with 9 1/2 cent loss on the D's and 8 lower March. Like I'd mentioned earlier, not quite as severe as what we saw in KC and Chicago. The overnight trade, when it finished this morning, we were really quiet in the corn, quite as severe as what we saw in KC and Chicago. In the corn market in particular, also kind of in the wheat, unchanged to a quarter penny lower corn, 3 to 5 cents lower beans, quietly mixed across the wheat. 8 a.m. daily export reporting, nothing new reported today. Current trade at the moment, December corn down 2 3/4 cents at 499 1/4. March corn down 2 3/4, 514 1/4. November soybeans down 7 3/4 at 1289 3/4. January contract down 7 3/4 cents at 1306 3/4. In the wheat, December Kansas City down 3/4 at 737 3/4. March down a penny at 751. New crop July down a penny and a half at 753. Excuse me, December Chicago wheat up 0.25 cent at 686 3/4. March unchanged from yesterday's close at 701 even. And July down a half penny at 708 1/2. Wishing you all a great day. 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
1: Thanks, Pete. Have a good one. Coming up next, we've got the Ag Law and Tax Report, some morning Kansas news, and round dirt and red dirt and round bales. And shortly, we'll have sports with Rocky Downing.
2: 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I'm Roger McCohen. 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
2: So you're finally going to work on an estate plan. What are some common mistakes that farmers and ranchers make? Consider the following. Not ensuring title ownership of property complies with your overall estate planning goals and objectives. This includes the proper use of jointly held property, as well as IRAs and other documents that have beneficiary designations. Not knowing what the language in a deed means for purposes of passage of the property at death. leaving everything outright to a surviving spouse when the family wealth is potentially subject

0: to federal estate tax. Thinking that fair means equal. If you have both on-farm and off-farm heirs, the control of the family business should pass to the on-farm heirs, and the off-farm heirs should get an income interest that is roughly balanced in value to that of the on-farm heirs' control interest. Leaving the farm to all the kids equally is rarely a good idea in that situation. Letting tax issues drive the process. Not preserving records and key documents in a secure place where the people that will need to find them know where they are. And not routinely reviewing your plan. Life events may have changed your goals or objectives. Try to avoid these mistakes with your estate plan. This has been the Agricultural Law and Tax Report. I'm Roger McCohen.
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2: It's Trish Swoboda with KFRM, and it's time to take a look at your Kansas News Today in your morning Kansas Journal entry. Kansas residents can apply to participating colleges and universities without paying an application fee during Kansas Apply Free Days, which runs through tomorrow, Friday, October 9th. The Kansas Board of Regents says the program is open to Kansas residents regardless of age or income. It includes 7 public universities, 19 community colleges, 6 technical colleges, and 21 private colleges. Eligible applicants include first-time college students, transfer and returning students, and those seeking a second bachelor's degree. Qualifying programs include undergraduate certificates, associate degrees, and bachelor's degrees. Applications must be submitted by 5 p.m. Friday to receive the free waiver. Graduate programs and mid-degree applications are not eligible. This year's program was expanded from 3 days to 5 to help remove financial barriers to higher education. The Board of Regents also encourages students to complete the FAFSA after applying to explore financial aid opportunities, including grants, scholarships, and work-study programs. A new Medicaid waiver in Kansas will help people with disabilities afford services, including therapies and employment support, to help them live independently. Rachel Schnelli with the Kansas News Service reports.
3: The Home and Community-Based Services waiver through the Kansas Department for Aging and Disabilities is for individuals that do not require 24-hour care. Seth Kilber with KDADS says this could help reduce an existing waitlist for similar services. But some people are worried that the $20,000 per year may not be enough to help everyone in need.
4: Then when you start building out your service plan and how many hours you need in a month of personal care, it spins down pretty fast.
3: There's an estimated 5,300 people on the waitlist for similar services through another program. The department is urging people on the waitlist the longest to apply for the new program. For the Kansas News Service, I'm Rachel Schnelli in Pittsburgh.
2: This week is Fire Prevention Week, and the American Red Cross of Greater Kansas is encouraging families to take steps to prevent home fires and prepare for emergencies. Red Cross disaster teams in Greater Kansas have responded to more than 160 home fires since the beginning of 2026. Nationally, the organization responds to more than 60,000 disasters each year, with most involving home fires. The Red Cross recommends families create and practice a fire escape plan twice a year. Everyone should know 2 ways to get out of every room and have a designated meeting place a safe distance from the home. Families should also make sure smoke alarms are installed on every level and inside and outside sleeping areas. Alarms should be tested monthly and replaced after 10 years. To prevent fires, never leave cooking unattended and keep flammable items away from heat sources. When using space heaters, keep at least 3 feet of clearance and plug them directly into wall outlets. More information about fire safety can be found on the American Red Cross website. Consumers are being encouraged to review their monthly internet, mobile, television, and streaming expenses to determine whether they could save money by combining services. Sarah Evans, consumer tech expert, said she recently reviewed her family's recurring charges and found they were spending more than expected on separate internet, mobile, and streaming services.
5: We are a streaming family. We have 4 phone lines, 2 kids, and every streaming service you can imagine, because of course everybody has their one show. And I assumed that keeping it all separate was the smart, cheap way to go. But when I opened up my payment tracker app where we keep all of our recurring charges, I literally wrote down every single one, internet, phones, TV, every app, my husband's separate service for football. And when I added it up, it was way more than I thought.
2: She recommends consumers perform an audit and add up their recurring charges and ask providers about available bundles before making changes. Combining services may reduce monthly expenses and also make it easier to manage multiple accounts, passwords, and bills.
5: I just recommend people do their audit anyway. Once a year, open your payment apps, write down your recurring charges. This could take you about 20 minutes, and then you make a phone call. The savings just for making that call and investing that time is well worth it, and it was for our family.
2: Evans said households should also review which streaming services they actually use. Many families pay for separate subscriptions because different family members want access to different programs. Once consumers figure out their recurring charges, they can contact their service providers, compare available options, and determine whether switching or combining services could lower their monthly costs. And that's your news out of Kansas in today's Morning Kansas Journal entry. For more news from the KFRM listening area, visit KFRM.com. For your KFRM news, the voice of the Plains, I'm Trish Swoboda.
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7: 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That's Roger Marshall. But his opponent, Adam Hamilton, he can never be trusted again. Hamilton covered up child sex abuse at a youth camp run by his megachurch. After the pedophile was reported to church leaders for molesting young boys, Hamilton ignored the parents, protected the pedophile, never even called the police. And the next year, Hamilton welcomed the pedophile back to camp. It's unconscionable, but not for Adam Hamilton. He'd do anything to protect the profits generated by his megachurch, using faith to get filthy rich while protecting a filthy pedophile. Adam Hamilton, unfit to serve. Paid for by Kansans for Marshall.
8: Good morning from Oklahoma. I'm Dave Deacon with a look at what's happening in agriculture and rural life across our great state in this episode of Red Dirt and Round Bales. You know, sometimes we talk about Oklahoma's history as though it began in 1907, but there were roads here long before there was an Oklahoma, and one of them carried some of the fastest news in America. Picture Southeast Oklahoma before highways. No pavement, no convenience stores, no bridges at every creek. Just wooded hills, open prairie, muddy bottoms, river crossings, and a road bending southwest through the Choctaw Nation. Except they wouldn't have called it Oklahoma. This was Indian Territory. And the road was already old before the famous stagecoaches ever arrived. And when a major new mail service came through in 1858, it entered a transportation system already taking shape. The road came out of Fort Smith and headed into the Choctaw Nation. Near what would become Spiro, there was a station, then another near present-day Latham. Then the road pushed through rough country around what is now Latimer County, near Red Oak, Ludi, and Higgins. Imagine making that trip at night. A stage rolling through the darkness. Leather harness creaking, horses breathing hard, wheels dropping into ruts. Every 10 or 15 miles or so, another station. Fresh animals, hay and grain, maybe something to eat. Then back on the road. Through what is now Pittsburgh County and on into Atoka County, the stage eventually reached one of the most important communities in Indian Territory, Boggy Depot. Now, Boggy Depot wasn't some lonely shack set aside on the trail. It had been founded in 1836. It stood along important roads connecting Fort Smith, Fort Ouachita, and Texas. It had a post office, stores, and even a newspaper. And from 1858 to 1860, Boggy Depot sometimes served as the nation's capital of the Choctaw Nation. From Boggy Depot, the road headed south towards Blue River and what is now Bryan County. And eventually, after roughly 192 miles, and about 38 hours crossing Indian Territory, the travelers reached the Red River. There stood the home and ferry of a Chickasaw man named Benjamin Franklin Colbert. The Chickasaw Nation had authorized Colbert to operate a ferry in 1853. He raised cattle and cotton there. His home became a stage station. Travelers could eat at his table, and when the coach needed to cross the Red River, Colbert ferried the stage, passengers and mail towards Texas. Now here's where I'll finally tell you what was rattling down that road. This was the Butterfield Overland Mail, the Butterfield Trail. Beginning in 1858, it helped connect St. Louis and Memphis with San Francisco, a journey of nearly 3,000 miles. And right through the middle of that enormous undertaking ran nearly 200 miles of what would someday become Oklahoma. There were 12 official stations through the Choctaw Country. Most are quiet places today, some nearly forgotten. Now we drive across southeastern Oklahoma and measured the distance in minutes. They measured it in horse changes. We cross rivers on concrete bridges. They waited on a ferry. We hear Indian Territory and sometimes picture wilderness. But long ago, this road where native governments, toll roads, farms, merchants, ferry operators, station keepers, and communities participating in an economy that connected both coasts. The Civil War brought the Southern route to an end in 1861, but the road remained. Oklahoma wasn't waiting to be connected to the rest of the country. Long before statehood, people were here already building roads, running businesses, crossing rivers, charging tolls, carrying mail, and making a living along the way. To learn more about the Butterfield Trail, visit reddirtandroundbales.com. I'm Dave Deacon, and we'll talk with you next time when we take another look at rural life and agriculture in Oklahoma on Red Dirt and Round Bales.
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11: This is Steve Knopfsinger, and it's time for a look at your regional weather forecast here on KFRM. The upper ridging will continue to push the jet stream further north into Canada through the rest of the week. This will lead to lots of sunshine and dry weather for the region. The temperatures will remain well above normal with the low 80s through low 90s for the next few days. Along with lots of sun, the winds will begin to pick up late Friday and into Saturday in the western portions of the region. A strong cold front is on track to work its way through the region late this weekend and into early next week, bringing lots of clouds, stronger winds, and a change of showers and storms to the area, along with cooler temperatures. And that's been a look at your regional weather forecast here on KFRM, the voice of the plains.
12: I'm Adam Hamilton. When I entered the Senate race, I was told to expect smears and false attacks. What I didn't expect was Roger Marshall and his allies lying about a tragic event decades ago for his political gain. Here's the truth. Over 20 years ago, the church investigated serious allegations against a volunteer at a youth retreat. Ultimately, the church reported him to law enforcement and banned him from church programs.
13: News reports say the attacks on Adam Hamilton don't hold up, and Hamilton later helped get the predator convicted. So why is Roger Marshall lying now? Because Marshall's trying to distract from his own shameful record. It's Marshall who failed to protect the victims of predators by voting to block the release of the Epstein files. And it's millionaire Marshall who sued hundreds of his own patients, had dozens of Kansans arrested after they fell behind on small medical debts. Roger Marshall won't fix the broken healthcare system. He's profiting from it. Roger Marshall protects the powerful, not us.
12: I'm Adam Hamilton, candidate for Senate, and I approve this message, paid for by Hamilton for Kansas.
14: 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It is a Thursday slide to the weekend. Well, the Cleveland Guardians stayed alive in their series in Major League Baseball's Division Series postseason, a 9-3 win against the Chicago White Sox. So the rout gives them a 2-1 deficit. The White Sox still have a chance to close out that series in game number 4. The LA Dodgers are moving on as they eliminate the Atlanta Braves. 3-1 is the final. Andy Pages sent the LA Dodgers into the National League Championship Series and drove in 2 runs with a bases-loaded single in the 7th. They gave LA the lead and eventually the series win. Big news, the New York Yankees have been swept. Victor Mesa Jr. homered for the Tampa Bay Rays to close out the Yankees in a 4-3 final. And it was also the San Diego Padres seeing their run finished as the Milwaukee Brewers advanced to the NLCS. Manny Machado hit a shot to right field, and Garrett Mitchell was able to steal a home run, and that clinched the ball game, a 3-1 final. Milwaukee moving on. The NFL gets the weekend started. It will be the 2-2 Cowboys hosting the 0-4 Tampa Bay Buccaneers. Cowboys coming off a wild 2-week period. They had the 10-hour flight from Rio de Janeiro, then a road trip to Houston last week, and a monster win for the Cowboys, and now they get the Tampa Bay Buccaneers coming in tonight. Again, Tampa Bay winless on the season. And the Big 12 weekend gets started tomorrow night, a late game. Iowa State travels out to BYU. As for K-State and KU, the Wildcats coming off a bye week will host Houston, a 2:30 kick in
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16: 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And step three, sensitization, is the first exposure the foal receives to traditional pressure and release training.
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16: 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I'm Rick Lamb, and this has been the Horse Show Minute. Ride safely.
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11: Sue Martin isn't able to join us this morning, so we'll take a look at DTN comments on Before the Bell for Grains and Livestock. In corn futures are mixed to slightly lower early Thursday, pressured by the advancing harvest and higher U.S. dollar. The dollar is once again knocking on the door of a new high as traders fear that oil's rise could lead to further tightening by the Federal Reserve. Crude oil is up nearly 4% early Thursday on word that the White House may be drawing up plans for further attacks on Iran. Traders are awaiting the Friday USDA WASDA reports, where corn stocks are expected to rise while yield takes a downward turn. Weather again features a clear radar for the U.S., but as Hurricane Isaias is expected to make a Friday landfall, the Southeast and Tennessee Valley is looking at a soggy weekend. The fact that the USDA found 173 million bushels more of corn supply in September will more than offset the yield decline, which is expected to be less than one bushel per acre. However, there is plenty of talk of disease and crown rot that could weigh on yields. On Wednesday, the EIA's weekly petroleum report showed ethanol production jumping by 4.5% to 1.053 million barrels per day, with stocks sliding. Ethanol margins will remain solid. Corn exports have lagged as of late, but there is little sign of let up in Black Sea attacks, and it is thought that the U.S. could see the benefit of reduced Ukraine corn exports. Funds entered Thursday holding a net corn long position estimated to be 330,000 contracts. U.S. corn export sales for the week ending October 1st were 30.3 million barrels for 2026 bushels for 2026 to 27. Shipments of 62.9 million bushels were above the 62.5 needed to reach 3.275 billion bushels. Total corn commitments are now 769 million bushels and are 34% lower than last year. DTN's National Corn Index closed at 463 with a corn basis of 39 under the December futures contract. In soybeans, soybean futures started a bit weaker and soy meal is lower after two strong upside closes. Bean oil futures are modestly higher, getting a boost from the rise in crude oil early Thursday. There were no soy announcements at 8 a.m. Central Time on Wednesday. However, China will return on Friday from a week-long holiday, and traders hope to see a revival of demand for U.S. soy. Presidents Trump and Xi are expected to meet again in China at the APEC meeting November 18th to 19th. In Friday's October WASDA report, soybean changes are expected to be modest with a possible small bump in yield toward 53 bushels per acre. However, the range of estimates is a wide one on yield from 51.7 to 54.1 bushels per acre, leaving room for a surprise. There is plenty of talk of off-color soybeans and disease and fungus after excessive moisture fell in September. The largest crop losses are likely to be in the Western Belt and Northern Plains. On the demand side, rising crush and solid export demand could require upward demand adjustments from the USDA. U.S. soybeans are highly competitive with Brazil on world markets. Ending stocks on soybeans are expected to be little changed both domestically and globally. Funds will enter the USDA report holding a very large bullish bet on the soy complex, amounting to over 540,000 contracts. Hurricane Isaias is forecast to bring heavy rain and high winds to the southeast. Bothersome is the fact that 50% of the soybeans in both Alabama and Georgia remain unharvested. The storm is forecast to make landfall in Mobile, Alabama on Friday. Soybean export sales for the week of October 1st were 20.2 million bushels for 2026 to 27. Shipments of 50.7 million bushels were above the 33 million bushels needed weekly to reach 1.685 billion bushels. Total soy commitments of 837 million bushels are 80% higher than last year. DTN's National Soybean Index closed at 1241 with a soybean basis of 57 under the November 2026 futures. In wheat markets are mixed to mostly higher early Thursday after plunging on Wednesday. Little has changed in the Black Sea region, with Russia and Ukraine continuing to attack targets and restricting export activity from there. Russia did export a reported 2.4 million metric tons of wheat in September, and that was above the 1.8 million metric tons to 2 million metric tons forecast. However, there appears to be little chance of the war winding down in 2026, and an estimated 8 to 10 million metric tons of Black Sea wheat demand will need to be shifted to non-Black Sea origins. So far, the U.S., being the highest-priced wheat in the world, has failed to capitalize on that need, as exports remain weak relative to expectations. Tenders this week feature Taiwan in for just under 106,000 metric tons of U.S. wheat, Jordan returning for 120,000 metric tons of milling wheat, and the Philippines seeking 370,000 metric tons of feed wheat. Thailand is also seeking 60,000 metric tons of feed wheat. Continuing to pressure wheat exports is the rise in the U.S. dollar index for the third day in a row near the contract high. In other news, consultancy Soviet Economy lowered Russian wheat production by 700,000 metric tons to 85.7 million metric tons. Funds enter Thursday net short an estimated 23,000 contracts of Chicago wheat while being long in the KC. Wheat export sales for the wheat ended October 1st with 16.6 million bushels for 2026 to 27. Shipments last week of 8 million bushels were under the 15.2 million bushels needed for 2020, needed weekly to reach 775 million bushels. Total wheat commitments of 371 million bushels are down 32% from last year. DTN's National Hard Red Wheat Index closed at 672 and 67 under the December futures board. In livestock, the October Fed cattle contract remains above the 9-day moving average as well as the 20-day moving average. From a technical perspective, this is supportive for cattle moving forward. Feeder cattle did pull back Wednesday, but that is to be expected after Tuesday's sharp rally. Choice and select cuts fell Wednesday, with choice down 331 and select cutouts down 213. Harvest is finally underway in many of the wet regions across the country, bringing relief for the feedlots struggling to find feed to purchase. On the other side, many cow-calf growers have delayed weaning from the hassle of muddy lots and the availability of still-growing green pastures with all the rain in September. The lean hog futures contracts had a setback on Wednesday, falling anywhere from $1 to $2.275 in the deferred months. Pork cutouts were also lower, falling $2.13 on the carcass, to as much as $6.64 lower for pork bellies. Slaughter numbers for the week have been strong, with 16,000 more head already over last week and 11,000 head more than this time last year. And that's been a quick look at DTN's comments on the markets. We'll take a look at the current markets here shortly.
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11: It's time for a look at your markets here on KFRM. In the grain markets for corn, December is down 2.25 at $5 even. March is down 2 at 5.15, and May is down 2 at 5.22 1/4. For the Kansas City wheat, December is up 3.5 at 7.42. March is up 3 at 7.55. And May is up 2.25 at 7.59 1/4. For the Chicago wheat, December's up 4.5 at 6.91. March is up 4 at 7.05. And May is up 3.5 at 7.11 1/4. In the soybeans, November is down 7.5 at 12.90 1/4. January is down 7.5 at 13.07. And March is down 7.25 at 13.16 1/2. For the soybean meal, October is up 6 at 359.90, December is up 5.70 at 360.10, and January is up 5 at 359.60. In the soybean oil, October is up 58 at 68, December is up 45 at 68.13, and January is up 40 at 68.33. In the cotton futures, October is down 118 at 76.30, December is up 8 at 80.11, and March is up 11 at 83.23. In the livestock futures for live cattle, October is down 35 at 221.25, December is down 60 at 223.17, and February is down 97 at 225.57. For the feeder cattle, October is down 175 at 336.45, November is down 162 at 334.17, and January is down 202 at 328.40. For the lean hogs, October is down 42 at 45 now at 76.47, December is down 57 at 68.52, and February is down 55 at 69.37. In the oil futures, West Texas crude is up 3.98 at 92.26. Gasoline is up 11 cents at 3.35. And heating oil is up 21 cents at 4.83. And that's been a look at your markets here on KFRM. 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
21: Daily News Drop. Wall Street took a hit on Wednesday, just one day after the S&P 500 and the NASDAQ set records. The Dow dropped 341. The S&P 500 lost 17 points, and the NASDAQ fell by 61. The culprit here? Rising Treasury yields, with the benchmark 10-year briefly reaching 5.36%, its highest level since 2002. Here's the day's stock winners and losers. Moderna, a winner, climbing as investors prepare for the biotech company to rejoin the NASDAQ 100 on Friday. That could bring additional buying from funds that track the index. Caterpillar was the big loser, plunging nearly 6%. The federal government announced an investigation into possible anti-competitive practices in the farm equipment industry, including restrictions on where farmers can buy machinery and who can repair it. Caterpillar wasn't specifically accused of wrongdoing, but investors dropped the stock anyway. Now to more on that investigation, the Federal Trade Commission and Agriculture Department are investigating whether equipment manufacturers are limiting competition and making repairs unnecessarily expensive. Farmers complain that restrictions on software, replacement parts, and dealership service can leave expensive machinery sitting idle during harvest. The investigation follows an earlier settlement involving John Deere's repair practices. Farmers and repair shops have until December 7th to submit their complaints. Investors are worried about inflation, government debt, and high borrowing costs. Oil prices aren't helping out, with Brent crude finishing the day above $100 a barrel. The next big worry for consumers is another hurricane, threatening to push those fuel prices higher. Tropical storm Isaias is strengthening in the Gulf of Mexico and could become a major hurricane before striking the northern Gulf Coast as early as Friday. Forecasters warned of dangerous flooding, storm surges, damaging winds from Louisiana to the Florida Panhandle. Some offshore oil production has already been paused. And with crude oil around $100 a barrel, any prolonged disruption to Gulf Coast production or refineries could mean another round of higher gasoline and diesel prices. Trump administration is making a new push to get Americans investing earlier, much earlier. The White House is highlighting automatic enrollment in those Trump accounts, those investment accounts for children under the age of 18. Children born between 2025 and 2028 qualify for a one-time $1,000 federal contribution under the program. The idea here is to give young Americans an early start in the stock market, allowing investments to grow over time. The administration is promoting those accounts as a way to build long-term wealth, even as families struggle with higher everyday costs. Anthropic, the company behind Claude AI, has released its third new model in less than a month. It's now called Claude Haiku 5.5, designed to deliver faster, cheaper AI for businesses handling large volumes of work. The rollout comes as Anthropic prepares for a possible November IPO, reportedly targeting a valuation as high as $2 trillion. The company racing against OpenAI, Google, and other competitors for dominance in artificial intelligence. And here's the bigger story. AI companies aren't just competing to build smarter technology anymore. They're competing to turn that technology into profits and convince Wall Street they're worth the trillions of dollars already spent. And finally, scientists may have discovered the secret to living nearly 200 years. Jonathan, a giant tortoise living on the island of St. Helena in the South Atlantic, is 194 years old, making him the world's oldest known living land animal. Researchers studying his DNA discovered unusual genetic traits that may help repair damaged cells, fight tumors, and slow the aging process. Scientists say his biology could offer clues to extending human life. In fact, at 194, Jonathan isn't just older than your grandparents. He's older than almost everything your grandparents read in their history books. I'm Jeff Vaughn. That's your Daily News Drop.
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4: Hi, this is Kyle Bauer with Plain Talk with the girl that, well, she needs to be careful at Halloween because there's a new warning on the Reese's pumpkin-shaped, what do they call them? Reese's, they're not pieces, they're Reese's.
22: It's like a Reese's peanut butter cup, but it's pumpkin-shaped.
4: Yeah, yeah.
22: A warning?
4: There's a warning on that, and so.
22: What are they warning me about?
4: They're warning that they're putting it on, carving is not an actual product. They have a little carved jack-o'-lantern on the outside.
22: On the outside, on the package, on the wrapper.
4: Right,
22: they show it as a jack-o'-lantern.
4: Yes,
22: and they don't actually have the carving.
4: Carving is not on actual product because some guy in Florida sued them in 2024, and because he bought them only because it was carved, and he opened it, and it wasn't carved. And so he sued for $5 million.
22: Did he win? He surely didn't win.
4: He did not. He did not. And that
22: is just ridiculous.
4: Well, and that is the proof that what does it take to sue somebody? $250 filing fee.
22: Right.
4: It varies from state to state.
22: But maybe that needs to be higher.
4: Well, you know, but then you have somebody that truly is damaged that doesn't have a lot of money.
22: Doesn't have the money to do it.
4: And,
22: yeah, I guess.
4: So, yes, I understand exactly. They, it was first dismissed in September 2025, finding that the plaintiffs had not shown they suffered any financial loss from buying the products. She allowed the plaintiffs to file an amended complaint, but the that case was dismissed as all. So they might have been disappointed, but they in no way suffered a financial loss. So therefore, they aren't due their $5 million.
22: Emotional distress and disappointment, apparently.
4: Yeah, disappointment.
22: Okay, so here's my question, though. Why in the world was the only reason he bought them because they had the carving on them? Why
4: because
22: would that
4: he has
22: be?
4: No life. He has no life.
22: Mean,
4: his
22: they,
4: only sweet spot that year was to open that little package and
22: see
4: that
22: the little carved jack-o'-lantern.
4: Yeah.
22: Absolutely ridiculous.
4: Yes, exactly. I mean, and in fact, though, I think if... When we see these kinds of suits, any kind of suit that doesn't seem to have basis, and if we know the person that's bringing the suit, it's an indication of that person's state of mind.
22: I suppose.
4: And so it's like, steer clear of those people.
22: Obviously, in this case.
4: And my point is, I mean, it happens in communities, too. They're suing old Bob because... Old Bob didn't fix her car, and they expected old Bob to fix the car, and their car wasn't fixable, and then they're going to sue old Bob. And it's like, okay, it just tells everybody, do not do business with this person, because if they are in any way disappointed, they are going to sue you.
22: They're going to take
4: so
22: it all the way to court.
4: They become a social pariah, as well they should. So
22: the jack-o'-lantern thing with the candy made me think of the time that I was a room mother. I think I've told you this story before.
4: I
22: was a room mother for, I really think they were kindergartners, maybe first grade. I always liked to be the Halloween room mother. It was
4: okay,
22: just fun.
4: Okay, explain to people who don't know what a room mother is.
22: Well, you go in for they have a little Halloween party, and so they would have mothers come in with snacks and drinks. And
4: somebody organizes
22: spend a little
4: that.
22: Time. Yeah, you'd usually plan a little game for the kids to play, and they got to have, and I mean, we're talking like a half hour party at the most. It's just a quick thing. And, you know, so some of the mothers sometimes get a little carried away with their snacks. And of course, the thing with Halloween too is that the kids have kind of gone trick-or-treating around the building, around, you know, and
4: before Halloween.
22: They have, well, before the party.
4: Oh, before the party.
22: And so they've already got candy.
4: Lots of candy.
22: They've already got candy to eat. So this room mother that year, and I think I can talk freely here because I really think they were somebody who had moved into town and wasn't here very long, and they've since moved on. She was a very kind of what do they call it? Helicopter mother.
4: Okay.
22: She really hovered. And I didn't know her very well, but we were room mothers together. And she brought oranges.
4: Okay.
22: That she had hollowed out. She had hollowed all the stuff out of the oranges.
4: Out of an orange?
22: All the orange out. And she had carved little jack-o'-lanterns out of these oranges for a whole class. I mean, we're talking probably
4: 20
22: kids
4: on
22: average. And then she had filled them with chocolate pudding.
4: Oh, my gosh.
22: And the kids looked at those when she handed them out. They looked really cute.
4: Yeah.
22: I mean, they were a lot of work. And the kids looked at those and went, ew. You know?
4: Oh.
22: It's pudding inside of an orange.
4: Poor thing.
22: You know? And I remember watching those go in the trash.
4: Yeah.
22: I still remember that to this day and thinking, oh my gosh, she went to so much work. So in other words, I guess my point is know your audience.
4: Well.
22: Because. Now, I would have eaten it. I probably did eat one.
4: Yeah, I mean, of course, because you appreciated the time that was put into it.
22: Right, exactly. Well, and the pudding was good. It was, you know, it was fine. It was just the weirdest idea.
4: I heard two women, I guess I'll say mothers, I guess they were mothers, two women talking about treats at their vacation Bible school at their church.
22: Yeah.
4: And it was kind of the same thing. I guess the person in charge was a very creative person and made these really cute little treats. And I don't recall any of the details about it. It was not important, but these really cool little treats. And then there was a pile of marshmallows over there on the table. And all the kids really wanted was to go grab the pile of marshmallows and eat them. Yeah. And they put in, it had to be hours in these treats. And the kids really just wanted marshmallows.
22: It's kind of the whole concept of you get your kid this really nice Christmas gift and they play with the box.
4: Yeah.
22: We got Zeb when he was, I don't know, he was 2.

0: And then later, Alex tried to jump over the Tonka truck and sliced open the bottom of her foot. And so,
1: Merry Christmas,
0: kids.
1: It was
0: just the greatest Christmas ever. But yeah, you know, he was too young to have that. But
2: yeah.
0: So the best Halloween treat idea that I have, because I always go for the easiest thing you can find, which really the easiest thing you can buy is Little Debbie fall snack cakes.
2: Okay.
0: And I've done that. But
2: that's a lot of money.
0: It's a lot of money. That's true.
2: And on your street, oh my gosh.
0: Oh no, I'm talking about for room mother.
2: Oh, for room mother. Right. Heavens, no. Room mother. Okay.
0: Heavens no. No, I buy candy for my street. Actually, I just go out of town now. So we've been out of town now like the
2: lock the door, turn off the lights.
0: Light and sorry.
2: Make yourself
0: $100. Exactly. At least. No, you take a Keebler chocolate fudge stripe cookie.
2: Okay.
0: It's kind of a flat cookie.
2: Yeah.
0: And then you take, you know, Bugles, the chip that this
2: it looks like a bugle. Right.
0: Okay, and you melt some chocolate chips and you dip the edge of that bugle in there and you set it on top of that and it makes a little witch hat.
2: Oh, I'm thinking, what are you making there?
0: You make a little witch hat. And so you hand out witch hats to the kids and they think they're the greatest thing ever.
2: They think they're the greatest thing ever.
0: And you're a hero and that was all you had to do.
2: Wow. So Friday, I was supposed to read to kids at Lincoln School. Rotary has a project that it's, I believe, water safety.
0: Okay.
2: And some of us had signed up to read to the classes about this little water safety book. And I guess they must have, they're going to hand one out to every one of the kids. And to be honest, it was on my list today to look up the book and read through it.
0: Right.
2: I don't think it's very difficult because there appeared to be no test on who could. Mm-hmm. Well, anyway, now I have to leave town right at noon, and so I will not be able to do that. But I was fairly concerned about, a bunch of 20-year-old first graders holding their interest.
0: 20-year-old first graders?
2: Or 20.
0: I'm like, wait a minute.
2: A bunch of 20.
0: What school are you going to?
2: A bunch of 20 first graders.
0: Okay.
2: And trying to hold their interest. I assumed this book had maybe 10 pages. I hoped it didn't have more than 10
0: right.
2: pages.
0: Right.
2: And then am I trying to read this upside down and backwards? Because in kindergarten, I used to have a teacher that could do that.
0: Oh, yeah. Yeah, they'd hold it out in front of them so you could see the illustrations. And
2: But I'm off the hook on that deal.
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5: It's time for a look at your markets here on KFRM. In the grain markets for corn, December's down 3 at 4.99, March is down 3 at 5.14, and May is down 3 at 5.21 and a quarter. For the Kansas City wheat, December's up 2.5 at 7.41, March is up 2 at 7.54, and May is up 1.25 at 7.58 and a quarter. For the Chicago wheat, December's up 2.75 at 6.89 and a quarter. March is up 2.25 at 7.03 and a quarter. And May is up 1.25 at 7.09. In the soybeans, November is down 8 at 12.89 and a half. January's down 8.25 at 13.06 and a quarter. And March is down 8 at 13.16. For the soybean meal, October's down 590 at 360, December's down 680 at 359, and January's down 620 at 358.40. For the soybean oil, October's up 24 at 67.66, December's up 40 at 68.08, and January's up 36 at 68.29. In the cotton futures, October's down 118 at 76.30, December's up 19 at 80.22, and March is up 22.

0: 82 at 83.34. In the livestock futures for live cattle, October's down 62 at 220.97. December's down 80 at 222.97. And February's down 120 at 225.35. For the feeder cattle, October's down 172 at 336.42. November's down 165 at 334.20. And January's down 212 at 328.27. For the lean hogs, October's down 40 at 76.52. December's down 45 at 68.65. And February's down 32 at 69.60. In the oil futures, West Texas crude is up 379 at 92.07. Gasoline is up 11 cents at 334. And heating oil is up 21 cents at 483. And that's been a look at your markets here on KFRM. Coming up next, we've got a focus on the Family Minute and the weather forecast. And shortly, we'll have the 9:40 a.m. cell ring.
1: You know, I think when we look at God's Word, I mean, it's very clear that parents are assigned the important task of spiritual formation. Psalm 78, Deuteronomy 6. And formation is messy.
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6: Here's a look at your weatherology forecast. I'm meteorologist Laura Lockwood. Unseasonably warm temperatures will continue as we finish out our work week and throughout our weekend across the central plains. With high pressure at the surface, we'll also see lots of sunshine throughout the area. We do have a small system that will be clipping the northern portions of our region as we head through the day on Friday, but that will remain focused well off to our north. We'll see a few clouds clip portions of Nebraska and northern Kansas, but otherwise looking very quiet throughout the nation's midsection as we finish out our work week and head through our weekend, with temperatures remaining well above normal for this time of the year. Average highs range from the low 70s through southern Nebraska and northwestern northern Kansas into the mid-70s through southern Kansas, northern portions of Oklahoma, and we'll continue to see temperatures 10, even 20 degrees above normal for this time of the year. As we finish out our weekend and head into the work week, there is a strong cold front that will be marching southeast through the region. This will be bringing in lots of clouds, chance of showers and a few thunderstorms, stronger winds, as well as some cooler temperatures. Many locations going to be returning to near and even slightly below normal as we head back into the work week for a good portion of our area. Taking a closer look at our area's forecast for today, lots of sunshine, temperatures in the mid to upper 80s through most of the region, slightly cooler in the extreme northeastern portions of the region with highs in the low 80s. Then as we head into tonight, mainly clear. Temperatures cool into the mid 50s across the western portions of the region to the low to mid 60s as you head further to the east. On Friday, temperatures climbing into the mid to upper 80s, even a few low 90s throughout the region. Lots of sunshine. Friday night, temperatures cool into the low to mid 60s. On Saturday, lots of sunshine. We'll see highs in the 80s throughout the region. Saturday night, mainly clear. Temperatures cool into the low to mid 60s. On Sunday, lots of sunshine. We begin to cool in the northwestern portions of our region as that cooler air begins to sink southeast into the area. Temperatures will be climbing into the upper 70s in the northwestern portions of the region, still seeing those upper 80s and low 90s across the southeast. Sunday night still looks fairly quiet across most of the region, but temperatures definitely begin to cool and winds begin to shift as that cooler air continues to work its way southeast into the region, with lows in the upper 40s in the northwest. We'll see lows in the mid-60s in the southeast. And that's a look at your forecast. I'm staff meteorologist Laura Lockwood with a look at the area's weather.
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8: 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We had 55 yearling steers weighing 1,052, bring 310. 179 yearling steers weighing 968, bring 320, 375. 100 yearling steers weighing 805, bring 360, 50. 54 yearling steers weighing 765, bring 376. 21 yearling steers weighing 628, bring 411. And 67 weaned steers weighing 513, bring 453, 50. 27 guaranteed open heifers weighing 1,090, bring 279. We had a limited test on 9 weight heifers, but we had 16 guaranteed open heifers weighing 801, bring 3 1/4. 44 yearling heifers weighing 717, bring 339. 7 yearling heifers weighing 661, bring 346. And 55 heifer calves weighing 528, bring 384. Running age pairs are up to 4,100. Running age bred cows are up to 3,200. Packer cows are up to $1.54. And packer bulls were up to $1.99. Already consigned for next week are over 2,000 head of yearling steers and heifers, 800 calves, and 400 cows. For your information, an IBR shot today or Tuesday was worth $10 to $15 a hundred on a 5-weight. That is $75 a head. Just that shot pays you your selling fees, your feed, your freight, and the cost of vaccinating them. It's good business. Give us a chance to earn your business. If your cattle marketing needs, call the Beaver County Stockyards at 580-625-3051. And serving the High Plains since 1931, the Beaver County Stockyards, where a handshake is still a contract.
9: This Friday, Fort Pierre Livestock, 7,000 or more of these high-quality yearlings and spring calves. 2,000 yearlings at 9 in the morning. Get on 5,000 spring calves at approximately 11:30. Yearlings will weigh 750 to 1,100 pounds. Lots of cattle coming off grass. Several non-implant cattle. Simpson, 600. Black and Baldy steer. Winches, 480. Black and Baldy spay heifer. Popham, 307. Black and Baldy heifer. Mueller, 72. Black heifer. Bob and Chuck Fortune, 50. Angus, pregged open. Plus many more yearling. Get into the spring calves away from 250 pounds up to 675, pretty much everything spring and fall vaccinated. From the Starks Ranch, there'll be 500 black calves, Sidgeloth, 300 Angus calves, heifers all in town and no brands. Merdanian, 250, Black and Baldy calves, price 225, Angus calves, heifers all in town. 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Kirkpatrick, 210, Red Angus calves, Hanson, 200 black, Bataloon and Janice, 200 black, Longbreak, 200 Angus, Cooney, 200 black, Phillips and Caspers, 180, Black and Baldy heifer, Star, 175. Angus calves, they're all in town and they're weaned. Lettler, 170. Black and Baldy, Puckett, 170. Black, Thompson, 160. Char, red and black. Till, 150. Black and Baldy steer. Simmons, 125. Angus steers. Thompson, 120. Black and Baldy. Husted and Sons, 100. Black and Baldy steer. Plus many, many more. Again, this Friday, 7,000 high quality cattle, 2,000 yearlings at 9 in the morning, 5,000 spring calves to follow approximately 11:30. 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Again, 7,000 high-quality feeder cattle this Friday, 2,000 yearlings at 9 o'clock in the morning, 5,000 spring calves to follow about 11:30. These spring calves away from 250 pounds up to 675. All these calves will be spring and fall vaccinated. Again, 7,000 high-quality feeder cattle this Friday, Fort Pierre Livestock, Fort Pierre, South Dakota.
10: 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Alva, 100 Black and Baldy heifers bred to Cavignese Stephen Angus bulls. Buffalo, 56 Angus 5 to 7-year-old cows bred to Angus and Hereford bulls. Calumet, 80 Angus and Red Angus 46-year-old cows bred to Angus and Charlet bulls. From Nash, 175 Northern Angus 6-year-old cows bred to Angus bulls. 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And from Moreland, 50 Black and Baldy bred heifers bred to Gardner Cavignese bulls. 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
0: 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Coming up next, we got AM Headlines News, the Oldie Seed Farms Fall Harvest Update, and we'll have the Harvest USA Report.
11: I'm Brent Barnett on Brownfield. Sprouting corn and colorful soybeans are showing up in some fields as combines roll across parts of the Midwest. Jeff Klocek is a crop consultant in eastern South Dakota.
12: There's normal soybeans, green beans, purple beans. There's almost some that are almost black, you know, the yellow. There's almost some like a dark gold to a brown.
11: He says late Cercospora leaf blight due to wet conditions has been part of the problem. More news is next.
13: Agriculture is number one on the minds of most folks in northwestern Oklahoma. It's number one on our minds, too. That's why producers in Texoma, Guymon, and Hooker tune in to the Voice of the Plains. Thanks, Texas County, for keeping your radios on AM 550 KFRN.
11: Illinois Farm Bureau says executive orders at the state and federal level to allow highway use of dyed diesel could help farmers save money this fall, but some questions remain. Rodney Knittle tells Brownfield the move would save farmers at least 80 cents a gallon in fuel taxes. However,
14: neither the governor nor the president have the ability to forgive the tax. So there's a potential risk that you may be liable for the motor fuel tax.
11: Ag Secretary Brooke Rollins says USDA is investing in the nation's plant germplasm collections, a move that she says will support future plant breeding and agricultural research.
15: A landmark $180 million investment from the USDA to protect the genetic resources underpinning our food system while also paving the way for new breakthroughs.
11: And the USDA says broiler numbers fell sharply over the last week while holding ahead of last year. I'm Brent Barnett, Brownfield.
0: This is Steve Knopfinger reporting for KFRM on the Oldie Seed Farm's Fall Harvest Update, sponsored in part by the Kansas Corn Commission, the Kansas Grain Sorghum Commission, and the Kansas Soybean Commission. Today, I'm talking with Logan Simon. He's an assistant professor and Southwest area agronomist with the KSU Southwest Research and Extension Center in Garden City, Kansas. Logan, could you please provide an update as far as your different counties you cover and as far as the weather and where fall harvest is right now?
16: Absolutely. So down here in Southwest Kansas, these last couple weeks have been really interesting, especially this last week when for Tuesday, Wednesday, and Thursday, we had just about nonstop rain going in as we approached the 1st of October. Not a common sight for Southwest Kansas. A very interesting weather pattern that we had with this super El Nino coming through. Not a lot of great help on the row crop side, I will say. What this rain really brought with it was, in some cases, flooding, especially with the system coming through on Thursday through some areas. But at this point, all of the corn has pretty well turned, so hopefully coming out of this system, we won't find ourselves with too much corn laying down if we had some stalk rot issues in some places. And hopefully we don't also see any cases of further flaring up of ear rots, which have been a concern across Southwest Kansas this year, especially our fusarium ear rots. That's been a concern. Additionally, we have a lot of cotton that is very far along this year. I was talking to some folks earlier today about how in the last 5 years, for sure, this is very early for the Kansas cotton crop, as far along as it is, a lot of open bowls. And it's important to remember that our lint quality is highest to the moment that cotton bowl cracks. From there, it can only go down. And unfortunately, rains at this stage tend to hit us mostly in the color category as we get different yellow colors leaching back out of the plant material into that cotton lint and turning a bright white lint into a yellow-tinged products. We get a little bit of a ding on our color grade when things like that happen. At the same time, this is very welcomed wet weather for our wheat growers who were quite concerned about the ground that we would be going into with the wheat. So now that we are starting to dry out a little bit and firm up, I'm sure that we'll see a lot of wheat go in very quickly. Certainly getting a little bit later for some folks in parts of the state, but especially further north of us. But very, very welcomed at this point. Been a tough year on the dryland corn crop. We've had yield estimates coming in with several in that 30 bushel range. Just a very tough year, as dry as we were through the year. So interesting times all around.
0: And as far as your Milo, what do you think you'll be seeing this year?
16: Yeah, you know, that's a good question. The Milo acres across southwest and south central Kansas this year are going to be interesting. It's a real mixed bag. We have some acres that I think look really quite good, where we've got good head development and should have some really good yield formed out there. At the same time, I got a lot of calls, not exclusively in the deep southwest, but really across western into central Kansas, of Milo that did not head. This drought, these drought conditions that we had for some of these acres, especially most likely Milo that followed another row crop as opposed to Milo into wheat stubble, just did not have the water behind it to push those heads out. So really beginning that 1st of September was taking a lot of calls across the region of, my Milo hasn't headed yet. What's the likelihood of it making some grain? And it went from maybe to probably not to definitely not. So it'll be a very interesting game with a lot of fields with Milo at uneven stages. So as we reach here at the end of the year, it's hard to tell how that average is going to work out with so many highly variable fields out there across the landscape.
0: I know when we talked about a month ago, you'd mentioned there are a few insects out there, and I think fall armyworm in some traps. I don't know if there's been anything since then.
16: Yeah, you know, that's an interesting question. So similar to last year in 2025, we have been catching a lot of fall armyworm traps in some of our K-State trapping network, and we really saw that as a red flag for our producers of, hey, we need to be mindful of this as we think about our wheat planting date. Now, to some extent, this rain may have come off as somewhat of a blessing for the fact that it delayed wheat planting for some folks. In reality, as we still have some more higher than average activity of fall armyworm, that can play to our advantage. On the flip side, it'll be interesting to see how this all works out as it relates to activity of the wheat curl mite. That's the insect that spreads wheat streak mosaic virus. So it'll be interesting to see how that plays out. But even then, now that we are firmly in the middle of wheat planting, hopefully we were able to control enough of our volunteer wheat to knock those populations of wheat curl mite down low enough to where the majority of the state's crop this year will be plenty safe. Right now, as we approach this time frame into October, we are getting into what really is that more pest-free open window as we've got cooling-off temperatures. We're closer and closer every day to that first freeze. And so hopefully for folks going out and getting wheat in right now, we are going to be safe from most of those insect pests we face with wheat when we have those early planting dates.
0: Thank you, Logan, for sharing that with us today. That was Logan Simon. He is an assistant professor and Southwest area agronomist with the KSU Southwest Research and Extension Center in Garden City, Kansas. This has been the Yieldy Seed Farms Fall Harvest Update, sponsored in part by the Kansas Corn Commission, the Kansas Grain Sorghum Commission, and the Kansas Soybean Commission. This is Steve Knopfsinger reporting for KFRM. This is Steve Knopfsinger, and it's time for a look at your regional weather forecast here on KFRM. The upper ridging will continue to push the jet stream further north into Canada through the rest of the week. This will lead to lots of sunshine and dry weather for the region. The temperatures will remain well above normal, with the low 80s through low 90s for the next few days. Along with lots of sun, the winds will begin to pick up late Friday and into Saturday in the western portions of the region. A strong cold front is on track to work its way through the region late this weekend and into early next week, bringing lots of clouds, stronger winds, and a change of showers and storms to the area, along with cooler temperatures. And that's been a look at your regional weather forecast here on KFRM, the voice of the plains. It's time for a look at your markets here on KFRM. In the grain markets for corn, December is down 3 1/4 at 498 3/4. March is down 3 at 514. And May is down 3 1/4 at 521. In the Kansas City wheat, December is up 4 1/2 at 743. March is up 4 at 756. And May is up 3 at 760. For the Chicago wheat, December is up 3 at 689 1/2. March is up 2 1/4 at 703 1/4, and May is up 1 1/2 at 709 1/4. For the soybeans, November is down 6 1/2 at 1291. January is down 6 3/4 at 1307 3/4, and March is down 6 1/2 at 1317 1/2. For the soybean meal, October is down 360 at 362.30. December's down 610 at 359.70, and January's down 540 at 359.20. For the soybean oil, October's up 34 at 67.76. December's up 27 at 32 at 68 even, and January's up 24 at 68.17. In the cotton futures, October is down 118 at 76.30. December's up 6 at 80.09. And March is up 7 at 83.19. In the livestock futures for live cattle, October is down 92 at 220.67. December's down 127 at 222.52. And February's down 170 at 224.85. For the feeder cattle, October's down 180 at 336.35, November's down 225 at 333.55, and January's down 305 at 327.35. For the lean hogs, October's down 47 at 76.45, December's down 27 at 68.82, and February's down 22 at 69.72. In the oil futures, West Texas crude is up 426 at 92.50.
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0: 37, and heating oil is up 21 cents at 483. And that's been a look at your markets here on KFRM. Coming up next, we've got the Harvest USA report, and we'll have agriculture today.
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18: Welcome to the Harvest USA Report. I'm Brian Hale, an original production of Howard Hale Broadcasting, now expanded throughout North America.
19: Let's find out what's going on in the harvest world.
20: Van Driesten Harvesting has been going hard on soybeans for days now. They also caught some fabulous views. And Krumbach Harvesting is getting after it, as well as Novak. Novak's in the beans. Are you interested in learning more about the New World screwworm and how it can affect your livestock? Read the feature story from Nebraska Department of Agriculture, found right there on our Harvest USA Facebook page. Heil Harvesting says, if you're not working on your sickle, are you even swathing? Our 40-foot headers each had brand new sickles going into the millet season, they said, so we actually aren't working on them much at all. But even so, we still do work on them sometimes. This was just a broken knife section and easily repaired. They'll soon be looking for more fields to put our swathers into. ProSow millet season doesn't last forever. If you have some failed corn or milo that you're wanting to swath and bale this fall, get in touch with Heil Harvesting LLC. Don't let that failed crop go to waste. They can leave tall stubble and or standing strips to catch the snow and help the wind erosion. That was from Heil Harvesting. The national potato production was down in 2025. Pacific Northwest Ag Network is asking, what do the Northwest numbers look like for you? We'll have more information in the future on this year's potato harvest. And Iowa farmers are getting a little more breathing room at the pump as the harvest rolls on. A temporary dyed diesel rule has now been expanded to cover even more agricultural products being hauled on Iowa roads. Farmers, what are you seeing out there? How does it affect you in your state? Let us know right there on our Harvest USA Facebook page, where you'll find these stories and more.
19: That's going to do it for today's Harvest USA report. Thanks again for listening, and may God bless. I'm Brian Hale.
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22: This is Agriculture Today, and I'm Shelby Varner with the K-State Radio Network. Beginning the show is the 2026 Gardner Lecture Speaker, Yanni Papanikolaou, as he explains his work in nutrition and what he finds as the most important things for people to incorporate into their diet. After finishing the conversation with Yanni, we are joined by K-State Extension beef cattle specialist Justin Wagner to continue the show. He discusses the recent focus on feedlots and the impact weather has had on feedlot cattle. Raymond Floyd, K-State horticultural entomologist, ends the show, saying what common overwintering nuisance pests are seeking shelter inside homes and what people can do to protect their home. That and more is coming up ahead.
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24: I'm Adam Hamilton. When I entered the Senate race, I was told to expect smears and false attacks. What I didn't expect was Roger Marshall and his allies lying about a tragic event decades ago for his political gain. Here's the truth. Over 20 years ago, the church investigated serious allegations against a volunteer at a youth retreat. Ultimately, the church reported him to law enforcement and banned him from church programs.
25: News reports say the attacks on Adam Hamilton don't hold up, and Hamilton later helped get the predator convicted. So why is Roger Marshall lying now? Because Marshall's trying to distract from his own shameful record. It's Marshall who failed to protect the victims of predators by voting to block the release of the Epstein files. And it's millionaire Marshall who sued hundreds of his own patients, had dozens of Kansans arrested after they fell behind on small medical debts. Roger Marshall won't fix the broken healthcare system. He's profiting from it. Roger Marshall protects the powerful, not us.
24: I'm Adam Hamilton, candidate for Senate, and I approve this message. 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
22: 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Yanni, thanks for joining us today.
27: Shelby, thanks for having me.
22: Yanni, discussing some in nutrition for your lecture, and so how did you get started in nutrition and doing research in this area?
27: Well, my research lately has been very focused on looking at longevity and different foods, and with a particular focus on protein. It all goes back to, I'd say, a little over 10 years ago, where I had a situation where we were preparing dinner for my family, my wife and I, and my 7-year-old at the time said to me, "Hey, Dad, when will I be fat?" And I said, and I thought, wow, what a crazy question. And I said, "Ava, why would you think that you're going to be fat?" She goes, "Well, we were studying genetics today, and since I share some of your genetics, I guess I'm going to be fat one day. I just don't know when." And I turned to my wife, and she had this look of agreement on her face. And I said, "Well, you know, maybe I could lose, you know, 5 pounds. She goes, well, how about 30 or 40? And I'm like, wow. And I was surprised that, first of all, that my weight has climbed that high, especially with my background in nutrition. And around the same time, I had friends who were in their late 30s, early 40s, who were suffering heart attacks, and all linked to unhealthy lifestyle and an inactive lifestyle. So it was a wake-up call for me. So I decided I want to be around for my kids, and I want to be around for my grandkids, and I want to have a better quality of life. So I started looking into protein. I actually discovered a fantastic trainer who was in my area, who specialized in getting people transformed, really. And protein, and animal protein, became a big interest to me. And I was eating, at the time when I'm training, and even now, I eat anywhere from 250 grams to 280 grams of protein per day, which is way above recommendations. But a large part of my success and my transformation and building muscle is largely due to resistance training and my protein intake.
2: So you've obviously done a lot of research in nutrition, but how do other people go about learning about nutrition?
27: Well, there's a lot of great resources out there. We are trying to, the research that we're doing right now, we're trying to help consumers make sense of the confusion out there. Right now, there's a lot of confusion and misconceptions around protein. High protein diets have been linked to early death. Animal protein is bad. Plant protein is good. And we actually just completed a study where we actually looked at, we published this in 2025 in Applied Physiology, Nutrition and Metabolism, a peer-reviewed journal, that looked at animal protein intake and death from all causes, cardiovascular disease and cancer, and we did the same for plant protein. And we largely did this because there was a study previously published in 2014 that suggested that high protein intake is linked to increased risk of cancer, but these effects are null if you eat plant proteins. And so we looked at that and we thought, there's a lot of methodological issues with this study. So we actually repeated that study using recommended methods from the National Cancer Institute, where we actually looked at usual intake, which is longer-term assessment of what people eat, versus the previous study that published the negative effects of animal protein were looking at one-day intake values. So we repeated this study with the same data, and we found no effects with plant protein intake and mortality risk. And we actually found with animal protein intake, there was no associations with cardiovascular disease or all-cause mortality risk. However, we found a small protective effect with cancer risk. So individuals who primarily consumed animal protein had a 5% reduction in cancer-related deaths versus where in the plant protein intake, there was no association. So 5% is small. I think more research is definitely needed to see if that is a true protective effect of animal protein. But the takeaway is that animal protein and plant protein do not have differences in terms of survival rate. And there are so many benefits with both. I'm not against plant proteins. I think plant proteins play a complementary role in terms of with animal proteins, and both should be included in the diet for different reasons. Plants provide several nutrients. I'm thinking fiber, potassium, nutrients of public health concern for Americans, where adding those to a diet that also includes animal protein can have a lot of benefits.
2: So do you see really a balance when we think about people including animal and plant protein, or is there a perfect balance, or is it just what works for someone?
27: Yeah, I think it definitely a balanced approach. I think that when you plan your diet on a daily basis, adding animal protein on your plate as well as a variety of plant protein, I think will lead to benefits.
2: Yanni, thinking about research you've done some work with beans, and can you tell us a little bit about that?
27: Yeah, we actually did a study back in 2024, we published in Nutrition Journal, where we looked at bean consumption in the American population, specifically with adults. We actually did the work in children as well, but we haven't published the data yet. And we found that we identified four main bean patterns of consumption, so four dietary patterns that include beans. And in the one bean pattern where 13.5% of all their calories came from beans. So it's about 2 servings of beans per day. They actually had the most benefits when we compared to a group that did not consume any beans at all. So the bean consumers who had about 2 servings of beans per day, and they could have been from canned beans as well, they tended to weigh less. On average, they weighed 5.5 pounds less than individuals who didn't consume any beans at all. They had smaller waist sizes, about 1 inch smaller versus individuals who did not consume beans at all. And they had higher intakes of shortfall nutrients, so nutrients that Americans don't get enough of.
2: What are some of those nutrients?
27: So think of things like fiber, potassium, calcium, iron, magnesium, vitamin A, vitamin C.
2: When it comes to nutrition, are there things that people just don't realize when it comes to their diet? For example, you should eat more beans because they are good for you, or things like that?
27: I definitely think you should be eating more beans. If you look at the blue zone diets, so blue zone regions around the world are those regions where the individuals live past 100 years of age. One of the common themes within those diets is bean consumption. There's a lot of data that's starting to build that beans are linked to longevity. So adding beans to your diet will definitely not hurt you.
2: Yanni, with all this different information about nutrition, what's your recommendation for people finding factual information that they can understand?
27: Well, that's a great question, Shelby. The data is usually data and results are published in peer-reviewed journals. And however, consumers can have access to these journals and these articles, but the articles can be very complex and hard to follow for someone who doesn't have a background in nutrition science. However, a lot of universities, when they publish their data, the universities are always follow that up with a press release that summarizes the data in a consumer-friendly format. So look for those. Those are published on university websites, and look for individuals who focus on certain areas of interest, as they publish a lot. So I think that's a great resource.
2: For our producers in Kansas, what's your favorite thing about animal protein and what's your favorite thing about plant protein?
27: I mean, I love a great steak. I really do. I love meat. I could eat steak probably every day. However, it gets to a point where I want some variety. So I do love pork. My wife is Portuguese and she comes from a background where pork is the predominant meat source. And I've discovered some great recipes that involve pork. So I'm a big fan of pork. I also am a big believer that plant protein should be part of the plate as well. So in terms of my favorite plant protein, I'd have to say my wife makes Brussels sprouts where she just puts them in the oven, broils them, and then adds balsamic vinegar and olive oil. And it's just such a great addition to any meal.
2: As we're discussing nutrition, what are some of the hot topics in the industry?
27: Hot topics in nutrition right now, longevity. What can I eat to help me live longer? What can I eat to help me maintain weight? Weight management remains a big issue. But I'd have to say longevity is probably at the forefront right now. It's all about, and it's looking at, what I want consumers to understand, it's not about, when looking at longevity and even weight management, it's not just about losing fat. It's about building muscle. We as a nation don't like to work out. We don't like to go to the gym. And that is a big, big problem. Because if you're not building muscle, muscle is one of the largest predictors of longevity. And if you're not building muscle, you're not going to maximize your quality of life, especially in the later years. So I'd have to say that's one of the most important areas of nutrition right now, and definitely one of the most important for me personally.
2: That was the 2026 Gardner Lecture speaker, Yanni Papanikolaou. If you'd like to hear more from Yanni when we do come back from our break, we will once again be joined by him as we continue our conversation. If you are wanting to hear his Gardner Lecture presentation, Eating for a Longer, Healthier Life, I will link it in today's show notes on agtoday.net. 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We're now cutting that short break.
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6: You're tuned back into Agriculture Today, and we continue our show and conversation with Yanni Papanikolaou, who is this year's Gardner Lecture Speaker. Yanni, as we continue discussing nutrition, is there a certain time when this is best to start, or just getting started is the most important?
7: Ideally, I mean, you can start in your teen years. I mean, being part of teams, being part of athletic teams is very important in terms of muscle development, in terms of psychological development. But can you start anytime? Absolutely. I'm a perfect example of that. But there is no wrong time to start.
6: How does research on this continue? What does it look like looking forward?
7: I think in terms of nutrition research in regards to animal protein and plant protein, there's so much more we can do. The studies that we looked at combined all animal protein, but it shouldn't be a conversation about animal protein versus plant protein. It's what is the right amount of animal protein, what is the right amount of plant protein that goes with that animal protein, and what are the health outcomes associated with that, and is that a better way to longevity?
6: Is there anything producers or the general public could be doing to support nutrition?
7: Yeah, the nutrition, like anything else, is underfunded, nutrition research. Getting organizations or producers interested in doing research can be a tough sell. It seems that a lot of the money goes to pharmaceuticals. If we could even have a fraction of that money go towards nutrition research, it would advance nutrition so much.
6: Anything else you'd like to share with Kansas producers?
7: Understanding what you eat and what your total diet looks like is very important. However, I'm going to emphasize that physical activity can be just as important. Going to the gym, lifting weights is so important. And it can just further elevate your health and, again, your quality of life outcomes down the road.
6: Yanni, I appreciate you taking the time to join us today.
7: Thanks for having me, Shelby.
6: That was this year's Gardner Lecture Speaker at K-State, Yanni Papanikolaou. In today's show notes on agtoday.net, there will be a link if you would like to hear his full Gardner Lecture. We are now going to be joined by K-State Extension Beef Cattle Specialist Justin Wagner as he discusses the recent focus on feedlots. Justin, thanks for joining us today.
8: Hey, morning, Shelby.
6: Justin, wanting to review the recent Focus on Feedlots data, and as always, before we jump in, can you remind us, what is the Focus on Feedlots?
8: Yeah, so the Focus on Feedlots is one of our efforts here at K-State, and essentially what it is, it's a summary of feedlot performance and feed cost data. We collect that every month from feed yards, so it's collected as a survey. They give us information, we report it, and then we report the averages of that. And so what's really unique about the Focus on Feedlots is this is the only publicly available source of essentially real-time feedlot closeout and performance data.
2: Looking at that performance data with an August 2026 closeout, what were some big factors that impacted the performance of these cattle in feedlots?
8: Yeah, so one of the things that we've talked about in this segment and a few other occasions is we came through the summer months, and we certainly know we experienced some heat stress events, especially here in western Kansas and the feedlots. And, you know, as we often know, the impact of that is going to be felt later on as those cattle close out. So, i.e., we have some sort of weather event that may occur, depending on where those cattle are at in the feeding period, right? We're not going to see that show up in those performance and closeout numbers until the end of the feeding period, per se. So, you know, as I look at the feedlot closeouts numbers here for August, I think we are seeing some indications where maybe some of those cattle that were during the later stages of the feeding period getting close to actually harvest or finishing were likely on feed during that time point. So we do see a few numbers here, like in particular, feed conversion is one that I'll look at in terms of weather events. Oftentimes, both heat and cold will influence that feed conversion number. And during heat stress events, we do give up a little bit of dry matter intake. So oftentimes, we see feed conversion numbers go up, where it takes more feed to produce a pound of gain. We also see death loss numbers go up as well. And so, you know, we talked about on prior episodes over the summer, you know, when would we start to see some of the impact of those events over the summer months? And I think we're in the August closeouts here, you know, we never know to some extent. You know, we're just evaluating the numbers after the fact. So I think that's always important to acknowledge here. But certainly looks like we've got some higher than what I would expect feed conversions. We've also got death loss that's swinging up, especially within the heifers. So we've got some feed conversions that are over 7-1 here. That's certainly not anything we would get excited about in the cattle feeding industry. So and some death loss that is over 2% in the heifers. And we certainly know that heifers were more likely to be impacted by those heat stress events than maybe potentially this year's would be. So probably some early indications of the impacts of those heat stress events over the summer.
2: Do you think we'll continue to see these impacts of those heat stress events in further data as well?
8: You know, we certainly could. That's a great question. And oftentimes what happens with a weather-related event is, you know, if we look at, say, feedlot performance on a weekly basis, we start to see, you know, we really see those impacts at that level within the data. However, as we get further out, the impacts of that particular 1, 2, 3 day heat event begin to get diluted out. So oftentimes it's really hard to tell, you know, how long we're going to see it, you know, how many cattle were in the feed yard that would have closed out in those subsequent months, you know, how close were they to the finish. So it's really hard to tell, but I would expect that we may see the impacts of those heat stress events, you know, trickle out here through the coming months here through the fall.
2: Do weather events have any impact on the average days on feed, or is that just a factor that changes from month to month?
8: So certainly, you know, obviously if we think about feedlot performance, right? So to some extent, days on feed is a function of average daily gain and feed conversion, right? How much feed are we putting in? How much gain are we producing on the calves relative to that target endpoint that we've got? So those things do tend to run together, right? They follow each other fairly closely. Feed conversion does tend to be the most sensitive of those, in my opinion. You know, that's one that we start to see those numbers maybe move a little bit more than we will days on feed. You know, days on feed is, you know, sometimes a function of marketing when those cattle are under a contract to go out, et cetera. So there can be some variability there. But oftentimes, I would view feed conversion as probably our most sensitive number to look at there.
2: And stepping back and taking a look at this data, how many steers and heifers were going through these feedlots?
8: Yeah, so, you know, we always kind of do the compare contrast, right, with the prior months. So we're August this month, so relative to the July closeouts, we're down about 3,000 head on the steers. 20,584 was the total marketings in our feed yards and the focus on feedlots for the steers. 18,898, which so we're down 3,000 head relative to the prior month for the steers, but we're up 2,000 head for the heifers relative to the prior month. So a little bit different directions there as we, you know, think about those inventories and, you know, what does that mean in aggregate for the industry? And so it's really hard to tease that out on a month by month basis. But you've got some that are moving down and the heifers moving up, of course. So
2: for these feedlots, what is it costing them to get these cattle fed and on to the next stage?
8: So, you know, our average cost to gain for this August closeout for the steers was $104.89. That's about $2 higher than we were in July. On the heifers, that average cost gain was $116.12. So, and that's about $6 higher than where we were at in terms of that prior month closeout in July. And some of that's going to be due to that artifact of, you know, just a higher feed conversion.
2: So, Justin, from your perspective, what's the overall picture for August closeout data for Focus on Feedlots?
8: Yeah, so if we, the best way to do that is probably to just get into the numbers here. So we talked about the number of head marketed. So in weight was relatively steady for both the steers and the heifers. So steers.

0: 3 pounds per day on the heifers with a range of 261 to 335. We've talked a lot about that feed conversion number here for the steers. It was 647 in August with a range of 592 to 6.79. Heifers, we were over on the average, over 7.05 feed conversion with a range of 6.15 to 7.84. So that's certainly the number that I was talking about earlier and referencing as we think about heat stress. Death loss, we were at 1.8% on the steers and 2.07% on the heifers. So certainly above that 2% threshold that we oftentimes talk about as a benchmark for death loss within the focus on feedlots. In terms of average cost of gain, 104 and 116 that we discussed earlier. Projected cost of gain, so as we look at cattle that would be placed on feed for September, we are 114 projected on the steers and 120.67 projected on the heifers.
1: Justin, I appreciate you taking the time to join us today.
0: Thanks, Shelby.
1: That was K-State Extension beef cattle specialist Justin Wagner. I will link the Focus on Feedlots report in today's show notes on agtoday.net. We're cutting to a short break now, but we'll be right back.

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1: It's time for a look at your markets here on KFRM. In the grain markets for corn, December's down 4 at 498. March is down 3 3/4 at 513 1/4. And May is down 3 3/4 at 520 1/2. For the Kansas City wheat, December is up 1 1/4 at 739 3/4. March is up 1 at 753. And May is up 1/2 at 757 1/2. For the Chicago wheat, December steady at 686 1/2. March is down 3/4 at $7 1/4. And May is down 1 at 706 3/4. For the soybeans, November is down 9 3/4 at 1287 3/4. January is down 10 at 1304 1/2. And March is down 9 1/2 at 1314 1/2. For the soybean meal, October's up, or down, sorry, down 580 at 360.10. December's down 660 at 359.30. And January's down 590 at 358.70. For the soybean oil, October's up 21 at 67.63. December's up 38 at 68.06. And January's up 34 at 68.27. In the cotton futures, October's down 118 at 76.30. December's up 8 at 80.11. And March is up 11 at 83.23. In the livestock futures for live cattle, October's down 92 now at 220.67. December's down 125 at 222.52. And February is down 157 at 224.97. For the feeder cattle, October's down 160 at 336.55. November's down 195 at 333.85. And January is down 305 at 327.35. For the lean hogs, October's down 65 at 76.27. December's down 55 at 68.55. And February is down 37 at 69.55. In the oil futures, West Texas crude is up 463 at 92.91. Gasoline is up 15 cents at 338. And heating oil is up 25 cents at 487. And that's been a look at your markets here on KFRM. Coming up next, we've got the last segment of Agriculture Today. And shortly, we'll hear from the History Guy.
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0: I'm Jeff Wickman. There are several common overwintering nuisance pests in Kansas. And as temperatures cool, these insect pests seek shelter inside homes and wall cavities. K-State horticultural entomologist Raymond Cloyd discusses some of the control options. Raymond, are we starting to move into that season where we're starting to see more overwintering take place?
1: Yeah, Jeff, here we are in October. The trees are going to start losing their, the deciduous trees, the loser leaves. But what are insects and mites doing? So this is when they're preparing for what we call overwintering, which is when they're going to, you know, make it through the winter time. Insects and mites have various means of overwintering. It could be eggs like bagworms. Bagworm female eggs are how they're going to overwinter. There's 500 or 1,000. And then you have insects that overwinter as eggs, like certain mites or adults, or as pupils, such as the squash vine borer would be an example of that. So things are going to be slowing down from the insect standpoint at that point. But you also have to understand how sanitation is important for that, because many insects, say it's a squash bug, overwinter in debris. So if you can clean up the yard, the garden afterward, that will mitigate or alleviate problems next year because you're removing the overwintering sites. Not eliminated, but it's always good to be on the clean side as opposed to the having debris. I know there's organic matter and stuff, but you have to think about how some of the insects are overwintering to justify why sanitation is a practice you should implement between now and the winter time.
0: So this is the home garden, the home landscape?
1: It's everything. Pretty much it would be, even in agricultural, they do sanitation, burying the debris, whatever, in the soil. But let's just say in a community garden or in a garden in your home, you know, once the tomatoes are done and the peppers and those plants, you just get them out of there. You could put them in your compost pile if your compost pile is active, 130 degrees Fahrenheit, but if not, it's better to take them to the transfer station and get them out of the yard where, again, I mentioned they serve as overwintering sites for certain insects, pests that you deal with during the growing season.
0: We're starting to see those overnight lows get lower and lower as we move into fall. This is the time when we also start to see insects and pests moving into the home?
1: That is correct, Jeff. This is the time of year we see what we call nuisance insect and mite pests start moving in the home. That includes the Asian ladybird beetle, which is one of the most famous or infamous. Box elder bugs and crickets and earwigs and sow bugs and pill bugs and centipedes. They're getting away from the weather because they're basically cold-blooded. So what do you do? The other one is clover mites. We get those questions too. The first thing you should do is to seal all cracks and crevices on the outside of the home, particularly the south side, which is where they tend to reside. You can apply an insecticide to repel them, like a pyrethroid-based insecticide would be like permethrin or bifenthrin or common active ingredients. But you need to seal all cracks and crevices, especially for Asian ladybird beetle, which will reside on the south side of the building. They'll get sun, and then they'll move into the home, and they'll reside, you know, in the upper areas of the ceiling where the windows are at. They're not going to bite anybody. They're not transmitting disease, but they're a nuisance. Once they're inside, what you can do is vacuum them up and then take the bag and dispose of it outside. But it's still exclusion. That is, if you can prevent them from coming in, that's the number one. Once they're in, then you just vacuum them up.
0: And then as we move into a little bit farther into the season, move into winter, they'll kind of disappear on their own?
1: Well, no, they will be in the home for the wintertime. That's because they're from China, and in China they overwinter cliffs. Well, Kansas is a little short on cliffs, so they use homes, and they'll reside in there until spring. At that point, they'll utilize all of their food sources that they've acquired, and then they'll be active, and then they'll want to go outside the spring because that's when their food source, such as aphids, will be available. Some of the other insects that come in, like box elder bug, crickets, and earwigs, some people utilize diatomaceous earth where the entrances are at, and when they cross that, it'll rupture their body and it kills them. And again, vacuuming up crickets or whatever, because they can be noisy in the home, and they're putting it back outside. Yeah, if you have any questions about that, we have publications or we have individuals such as myself that can help address those questions. Clover mites, we have an extension publication on that. They will start moving in as the winter cools off also.
0: That's K-State horticultural entomologist Raymond Cloyd with information on common overwintering insect pests in Kansas. And that'll do it for this edition of Agriculture Today. For Shelby Varner, I'm Jeff Wickman. This is the K-State Radio Network.
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3: I'm Adam Hamilton. When I entered the Senate race, I was told to expect smears and false attacks. What I didn't expect was Roger Marshall and his allies lying about a tragic event decades ago for his political gain. Here's the truth. Over 20 years ago, the church investigated serious allegations against a volunteer at a youth retreat. Ultimately, the church reported him to law enforcement and banned him from church programs.
4: News reports say the attacks on Adam Hamilton don't hold up, and Hamilton later helped get the predator convicted. So why is Roger Marshall lying now? Because Marshall's trying to distract from his own shameful record. It's Marshall who failed to protect the victims of predators by voting to block the release of the Epstein files. And it's millionaire Marshall who sued hundreds of his own patients, had dozens of Kansans arrested after they fell behind on small medical debts. Roger Marshall won't fix the broken healthcare system. He's profiting from it. Roger Marshall protects the powerful, not us.
3: I'm Adam Hamilton, candidate for Senate, and I approve this message, paid for by Hamilton for Kansas.
5: When the United Kingdom declared war on Germany on September 3rd, 1939, Ireland, that part of the island excluding the six counties of Northern Ireland, despite being technically a British dominion at the time, elected to maintain a policy of neutrality. They were the only member of the British Commonwealth to do so. Eamon de Valera, the Taoiseach, meaning Prime Minister, said in 1941, "From the moment this war began, there was, for this state, only one policy possible, neutrality." And unlike many other small states, Ireland managed to maintain that neutrality throughout the course of the war, but it didn't come without difficulty or consequences. The unique position that Ireland had during the Second World War is history that deserves to be remembered. There are many reasons that Southern Ireland decided to remain neutral during the Second World War. The nation felt it had little to contribute militarily and little to gain from entering the war. Moreover, the still new nation saw a need to use its military capability to defend itself in case any major power decided to invade, to use the island for its own ends. Joe Walsh, the Secretary of the Department of External Affairs, said in 1941 that small nations like Ireland do not and cannot assume a role as defenders of just causes except their own. Existence of our own people comes before all other considerations. Walsh privately argued that Britain was likely to lose against the Germans, and Ireland should not be allied to the losing side. But perhaps the most significant reason that Ireland chose to remain neutral had to do with the recent events for the still new independent nation. During the Great War, Ireland had been a part of the United Kingdom and had sent more than 200,000 troops to war. But the Great War had also inspired the growing movement for Irish Home Rule. The 1916 insurrection called the Easter Rising was an attempt to leverage the distraction of the Great War to overthrow British rule and create an independent republic. The Rising had failed, but draconian British response had caused a backlash and grew support for the cause of independence. Friction had increased when the British government attempted to implement conscription, highly unpopular in Ireland, leading to a political crisis called the Conscription Crisis of 1918 and further galvanizing Irish support for home rule. The growing sentiment had resulted in the Irish War for Independence between January 1919 and July 1921, which resulted in de facto Irish independence as a self-governing dominion under the 1921 Anglo-Irish Treaty. That had been followed by the Irish Civil War, fought from June 1922 to May of 1923, between the pro-treaty government and the Irish Republican Army, a guerrilla faction that had fought in the War for Independence and who opposed the treaty since it did not create a fully autonomous Irish Republic. While pro-treaty forces had ostensibly won the war, the conflict resulted in only a ceasefire and had left a bitter legacy. Then, conflict over a provision of the Anglo-Irish Treaty had resulted in a retaliatory trade war between Ireland and the United Kingdom between 1932 to 1938. There was still a strong anti-British sentiment in Ireland in 1939. An effigy of British Prime Minister Neville Chamberlain was burned in Dublin that year. Ireland contained both anti- and pro-fascist sentiments. Brigades of Irish volunteers had, for example, fought on both the nationalist and the Republican sides during the Spanish Civil War. Between 1939 and 1940, the IRA had been engaging in a bombing campaign called the S Plan, or Sabotage Campaign, in the United Kingdom, with the goal of ending the partition of Northern and Southern Ireland. Put simply, Irish entry into the war would have reopened the conflict of the Irish Civil War. De Valera said at the time, "Any policy other than neutrality would divide our people, and for a divided nation to fling itself into this war would be to commit suicide." De Valera maintained that position even in the face of a British offer to end the partition and create a united Ireland in exchange for Ireland declaring war on Germany. Neutrality was popular in Ireland, but it was largely seen as a betrayal in both the United Kingdom and the United States. And neutrality offered its own challenges for De Valera and the Irish government. In 1939, the Irish Parliament enacted the Emergency Powers Act, which gave the government nearly dictatorial powers to enforce Irish neutrality, including censorship of the press and the mail and government control over swaths of the economy. The war years in Ireland are colloquially referred to as the Emergency in reference to the Act. Ireland's location made invasion a threat, as De Valera said. We are fully aware that in a world at war, each set of belligerents is over-ready to regard those who are not with them as against them. The threat was from both the Allies as well as the Axis. The fear that Ireland could not withstand a German invasion, which would then give Germany a base to attack Britain, led to consideration of a peremptory invasion, as the UK had done in Iceland in 1940. The Prime Minister of Northern Ireland, James Craig, argued that De Valera had fallen under the spell of the Nazis, and Highland regiments of the British Army should be used to overthrow the Irish government and establish a military protectorate. While Churchill rejected Craig's plan, he asked Field Marshal Bernard Montgomery to develop a plan to invade and capture Irish ports that might be needed for the war effort. The plan was never enacted, partly because of the concern that it would have emboldened pro-fascist elements in Ireland. But Ireland was an obvious target for German invasion, where it would serve as a base for attacking Great Britain. Connections between the German Abwehr, or military intelligence, and the IRA started as early as 1939, and in 1940, a police raid by Ireland on an IRA member's home found the plans for something called Plan Kathleen, which was a planned German invasion and combined German-IRA offensive to take Northern Ireland. Although the plan was incomplete and seems never to have seriously been considered by the Germans. The Germans did, however, create an invasion plan for Ireland called Operation Green, which was uncovered by British intelligence and passed to the Irish. The plan was to have occurred alongside Operation Sea Lion, the planned German invasion of Britain. It's unclear whether the plan was actually intended or proposed as a ruse to create British concern for its flank. The plan was sidelined when Operation Sea Lion was indefinitely postponed in September 1940, but briefly revisited in December 1940 when Hitler heard news reports that Britain may be planning an invasion of Ireland. Hitler envisioned an invasion in case Ireland requested help, offering to supply Ireland with captured British equipment. The German Navy, however, was not enthusiastic, feeling that an invasion force in Ireland could not be reliably supported by sea. The risk of German invasion did compel Ireland to cooperate with Britain on Plan W, the joint defense of Ireland in case of German invasion, which included a British invasion of Ireland that would have occurred at the request of the Irish government. When U.S. forces were sent to bases in Northern Ireland in 1942, Germany became concerned that the Americans might conduct a preemptive invasion of Irish territory, and in response, Germany planned Operation Osprey, which would have inserted German SS troops into Ireland to train Irish partisans to combat the American invasion. The plan was abandoned when the American invasion of Ireland failed to materialize, and despite all these plans, Ireland managed to avoid invasion throughout the war. While Ireland remained neutral as part of the Commonwealth, Irishmen could enlist in the armed services of the United Kingdom. Although numbers are unclear, more than 50,000 men from Southern Ireland volunteered for service in the British Army, and more volunteered for the Royal Navy and Royal Air Force. In addition, thousands relocated to the United Kingdom to engage in labor supporting the war or worked in Allied merchant fleets. The motivation for Irish enlistment in the British Armed Forces varied, but did represent a contradiction. Majority seemed to have supported Irish neutrality, and yet they chose to go to war for their own reasons. Some were following a family tradition, others were motivated by anti-fascist sentiment, while others were seeking adventure or avoiding troubles with police. Irish service represented difficulties for both the governments of the United Kingdom and Ireland. Ireland feared the participation of these Irish troops could threaten their neutrality, and so sought to keep the participation quiet. Churchill wanted to recognize the Irish contribution and create Irish regiments, but Secretary of State for War David Margeson argued that recognizing Irish volunteers might compel the government of Ireland to restrict volunteers from leaving their country. In the end, British chose a halfway proposal that brigaded together several existing British Army Irish battalions. The 38th Irish Brigade served with distinction in the Tunisian and Italian campaigns. But Irishmen fighting in British service did distinguish themselves. Brendan Paddy Finucane was an Irish citizen whose family had relocated to England in 1936. Finucane enlisted in the Royal Air Force in 1938 and, despite low marks in pilot school, was eventually posted to an RAF squadron during the Battle of Britain. Over his career, Finucane scored an astounding 28 and, by some sources, 32 aerial victories, becoming the youngest wing commander in RAF history. Tipperary-born Lance Corporal John Keenly received the Victoria Cross, Britain's highest award for valor in the face of the enemy, for single-handedly charging enemy positions with his Bren machine gun in Tunisia. Only when he wrote an autobiography after the war was it revealed that the member of the Irish Brigade was not actually Irish. He'd been born in Birmingham with the name Leslie Jackson. At the outset of war, he'd joined an anti-aircraft brigade but found the service boring and deserted. Having fallen in with a group of itinerant Irish laborers in Scotland, he obtained a false identification as an Irishman from Tipperary in order to join the Irish Brigade. But perhaps the oddest story of Irish service in the British military in the Second World War was that of Irishmen James Brady and Frank Stringer. Brady and Stringer enlisted with the Royal Irish Fusiliers in 1938, and in 1940 were stationed at the Channel Island of Guernsey. At some point, they got into a drunken brawl in a pub and were jailed for assaulting a policeman. In 1940, Britain concluded that the Channel Islands were not defensible, and the British military evacuated the islands. Brady and Stringer, however, were apparently forgotten and left behind in jail, and when the Germans took the islands without firing a shot in June, the two became prisoners of war. Both were recruited from a POW camp by the ABWER, who helped recruit Irish Republicans from among British POWs to use them as spies. But they were never sent to Ireland, as the Germans doubted their loyalty. They were sent as POW farm laborers to northern Germany, but both eventually volunteered to join the German army in the Waffen-SS, along with volunteers and conscripts from occupied lands. They appear to have been the only known Irish members of the SS. It's not clear whether the two joined out of boredom or whether they had succumbed to Nazi propaganda. While they're at one time apparently considered as part of the Operation Osprey plan, both ended up serving as commandos on the Eastern Front, serving under the infamous Otto Skorzeny and then in the defense of Berlin. Stringer was eventually captured by the U.S. Army, and Brady turned himself into the British in Berlin in 1946. Both were convicted in courts-martial, but their sentences were reduced due to mitigating circumstances, including the fact that they had been forgotten and left behind in Guernsey, and both men ended up living out their lives free men. While Ireland remained neutral throughout the war, that did not free them completely from the war. Several German bombs fell in Ireland over the course of the war, most presumably due to navigational error. However, one particularly deadly raid on North Dublin in May 1941 killed 28 people. Documents after the war suggested that the raid may have been deliberate rather than accidental, as Hitler was angry over what he saw as Irish violations of neutrality. Notably, de Valera's allowing fire brigades from the south to cross the border and help extinguish fires from a German air raid on Northern Ireland in April that had been called the Belfast Blitz. These raids led to an oddity during the war. Prisoners in a neutral country. By rule, combatants found in Ireland must be interned throughout the war. These men essentially became prisoners, although they were not prisoners of war, as the nations were not at war, but officially guests of the state. Initially, British service members were quietly allowed to make their way back to Britain, but as Germans were captured from crashed aircraft or sunken submarines, the Irish were forced to enforce the policy. Over the course of the war, around 200 German and 40 British military personnel were held at a camp called Curragh Camp. While it had the appearance of a POW camp, the guests had a relative freedom. The British and German camps, separated by a 4-foot-tall fence, ran their own pubs, and guests could make visits in town so long as they signed a parole promising not to escape. The two groups scheduled boxing and soccer matches against each other. While the camp had guards, they normally did not carry loaded weapons for fear that shooting a prisoner could threaten Irish neutrality. The odd rules of the camp are demonstrated by the experience of Roland R. Bud Wolf. An American from Nebraska, Wolf had chosen to enlist in the RAF when the U.S. was still neutral, and so had been stripped of his U.S. citizenship. In November 1941, his Supermarine Spitfire, returning from a mission guarding Atlantic convoys, overheated, and he was forced to bail out over Ireland. He was captured and taken to the camp. It was a frustrating turn of events for a man who had left a neutral nation to join the war, only now to be interned in a neutral nation for the duration of the war. Eager to fight, Wolfe had tried several times to escape. At one point, he broke parole and returned to his base in Northern Ireland, only to be sent back by the RAF for fear that his breaking parole could jeopardize the agreement where the Irish held German prisoners. In 1943, as it became clear that the Allies were going to win the war, the British prisoners, including Wolfe, were moved to a different camp and then quietly allowed to go free. Wolfe returned and joined the U.S. Army Air Force and flew through the rest of the war and then in the Korean and Vietnam conflicts, retiring a lieutenant colonel, passed away in Florida in 1994. The Spitfire that he was forced to abandon over Ireland in 1941 crashed into a peat bog, and in 2011, the wreckage was recovered, and parts of it are on display at a museum in the city of Derry. While there was no penalty applied to Irish citizens who fought alongside the Allies, there were for the estimated 4,000 members of the Irish Armed Forces who deserted in order to join the Allies. The penalties, which included removal of pay, loss of pension, and banning them from employment remunerated from public funds, were especially harsh. The penalties were only removed in an amnesty passed in 2013. Despite the challenges faced, including significant shortages, damage to its merchant fleet despite its neutral status, and the constant threat of invasion, Ireland managed to maintain its policy of neutrality throughout the war. A symbol of that was the choice by De Valera to allow both German and Japanese embassies to remain open in Ireland throughout the war. And in 1945, he extended official condolences to the German people over the death of Adolf Hitler. While he received condemnation from many quarters, he maintained the action was a matter of diplomatic protocol and the symbol of Ireland's neutrality in the war. In the end, Irish neutrality had a definite pro-Ally undercurrent, and a report in 1945 noted many ways that the Irish government cooperated with and aided the Allies, from quietly allowing British planes to fly through southern Irish waters on their Atlantic patrols to sharing intelligence and sharing weather reports, one of which was critical to determine the timing of the Allied invasion of Normandy on June 6, 1944. The position of Ireland maintaining neutrality is still controversial. Some see it as a practical position that maintained Irish independence, but others question whether it was correct for Ireland to ignore the moral atrocities committed by the Nazis, and question policies such as, for example, censoring from the news the discovery of Nazi extermination camps because it would threaten the Irish idea of neutrality that maintained that the Allies and the Axis were moral equivalents. But despite those questions, Ireland managing to maintain its neutrality amid the conflicting politics and needs of the war is history that deserves to be remembered. I hope you enjoyed this episode of The History Guy, short snippets of forgotten history between 10 and 15 minutes long. Be sure to follow The History Guy on Facebook, Instagram, Twitter, and check out our merchandise on teespring.com. And if you'd like more episodes on forgotten history, all you need to do is subscribe.
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8: It's time for a look at your markets here on KFRM. In the grain markets for corn, December's down 2 1/4 at 4.99 3/4. March is down 2 1/4 at 5.14 3/4. And May is down 2 1/4 at 5.22. For the Kansas City wheat, December's up 1.5 at 7.40. March is up 0.5 at 7.52 1/2. And May is steady at 7.57. For the Chicago wheat, December's up 3/4 at 6.87 1/4. March is steady at 7.01, and May is steady at 7.07 3/4. In the soybeans, November's down 8.5 at 12.89. January's down 8 3/4 at 13.05 3/4, and March is down 8 3/4 at 13.15 1/4. For the soybean meal, October is down 6.10 at 359.80, December's down 7 at 358.80, and January is down 66.50 at 358.10. For the soybean oil, October is up 37 at 67.79, December's up 30 at 67.98, and January is up 23 at 68.16. In the cotton futures, October is down 118 at 76.30, December's down 6 at 79.97, and March is down 1 at 83.11. In the livestock futures for live cattle, October is down 85 at 220.75, December's down 130 at 222.47, and February is down 165 at 224.90. For the feeder cattle, October is down 185 at 336.30. November is down 242 at 333.37. And January is down 367 at 326.72. For the lean hogs, October is down 67 at 76.25. December is down 60 at 68.50. And February is down 37 at 69.55. In the oil futures, West Texas crude is up 4.55 at 92.83. Gasoline is up 14 cents at 3.37. And heating oil is up 28 cents at 4.90. And that's been a look at your markets here on KFRM. Coming up next, we've got livestock lines. And shortly, we'll have morning market analysis with Pinion.
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8: This is Steve Knopfinger for Livestock Lines, and today I'm talking with Dr. Justin Wagner. He's a professor and extension.
6: You're listening to the Voice of the Plains, KFRM, Salina, Kansas.
8: Extension in Garden City, Kansas. Today he's going to talk about fall nutrition considerations for spring calving and fall calving cows. Justin, with regards to spring calving cows, what are some of the fall nutrition considerations for them?
9: Yeah, so, you know, as I think about the fall and a spring calving beef herd, you know, really we're coming into that time period where we're on the later stages of lactation. I think for a lot of producers, some may have already weaned as we come into the late September, early October. For a lot of producers, we're really approaching weaning time. And so as I think about a spring calving cow post-weaning, we're really at the time in that cow's production cycle where her nutrient requirements, once we've weaned that calf, really become the lowest that they're going to be throughout the production cycle here. And so this is a good time for producers to come in and assess body condition score of those spring calving cows. And really any cows that are marginal in terms of body condition, this is really post-weaning the time where we need to be thinking about putting some additional condition back on those cows. We can do that in a number of different ways, whether that's through rotating those cows to maybe some high-quality corn stalks or other crop residues. We may need to even implement some supplemental feeding. The key there is that we need to increase the energy status of that female and allow her and give her some time to deposit some additional body condition score. And this is, as we really come into that post-weaning time period, that's a great time for producers to do that in a very efficient manner.
8: And if producers have fall calving cows, what do they need to be taking a look at?
9: Yeah, so it's a good question. Kind of the other side of the coin would be a fall calving herd where, you know, typically, you know, as I think about fall calving in Kansas, I tend to think, you know, late August, September type calving systems here. And for those cows, we're really on the other side of that extreme where those cows are really coming into peak lactation. So their nutrient requirements are fairly high. They're going to be the highest now, especially 45 to 60 days post-calving that they're going to be throughout the production cycle. And so one of the things we have to keep in mind with those fall calving cows per se is their nutrient requirements are relatively high, but our forage quality, especially in a native range type situation, our forage quality is at that point where it's starting to decline and go down, both in terms of energy and protein. And so, you know, as I think about fall calving cows, I always tell producers to, you know, carefully pay attention to forage conditions, forage availability. Oftentimes, cow condition of fall calving cows in the herd, you know, tends to be fairly good. Those cows have usually come into the fall in a very good body condition, and so we, you know, oftentimes we'll draw that condition down, you know, post-calving to some extent. But it is always a good idea to monitor those cows, and oftentimes, you know, as we get into the winter months and forages senesce and those cows are still lactating, we certainly need to keep in mind that we may need to supplement those cows maybe a little bit earlier, stay in front of those cows and keep them from slipping too far in the body condition that we've worked to maintain in those cows throughout the production year through the summer.
8: with the rainfall, and it's been kind of almost a transect from southeast Kansas to Clay County and westward, where it's been drier and limited forages. Are there some things they need to consider as well in feeding either spring calving or fall calving cows?
9: Yeah, so really, you know, this has really posed an interesting year, I think, across the state of Kansas. You know, many conditions experienced drought conditions throughout the growing season. More recently, we had some areas of the state that received some exceptionally heavy rainfall totals here recently. So, you know, we know that forage conditions across the state are going to be, you know, really highly variable. And I think one of the important things that I always remind producers of, especially as we go into the fall, you know, oftentimes we may be looking at utilizing crop residues and hay as in terms of maintaining those cows. And so on both those fronts, you know, I think we always have to be aware of, you know, harvested forages, especially forage sorghum, to monitor those forages for nitrate concentrations, especially in a year where we maybe had some challenges during the growing season. That same thing is really true for any of those crop residue fields that we may be looking at turning some cows out on some corn stalks, maybe milo stalks as we get later on in the year, just to make sure we've gone out, taken a representative sample of those fields and tried to assess what the nitrate level is there. And oftentimes more so in a year where we've had some variable grazing conditions. We also may have some producers that are looking at haying some of those maybe fields that we didn't make the decision to harvest. And so in those situations, we know there's been some production stresses, and so we certainly need to do a good job of testing those forages and making sure that we are safe to feed those forages to pregnant beef cows.
8: Justin, where can folks go for more information and resources?
9: So in terms of additional information or resources on testing those forages, we always recommend, you know, make contact with your local county extension office. Their extension professionals there can walk you through those sampling protocols. They can put you in connection with laboratories to test those. In some cases, those county offices will may be able to ship or submit those samples to the labs for producers, and then oftentimes review those results with you as well and kind of walk you through that process and those levels.
8: Thank you, Justin, for sharing that with us today. This is Steve Knopfinger with Livestock Lines. Have a good one.

0: It's time for a look at your markets here with Aaron Summer Opinion. Aaron, how are the markets doing today?
1: Well, good morning. Corn and beans started out today in the red and have held lower into the morning trade. The crude oil is higher and stock futures are pointing lower to start the day, while volatility index rises back above the 15.7 level. Combination of escalatory rhetoric and continued Iranian strikes on vessels in the region, coupled with hurricane-related U.S. Gulf production, has impacted nearby West Texas crude up close to 4% on the day as it trades at its highest level of the week near 92.40, while nearby Brent is up a stronger 4.6% to trade at a three-week high near 104.80. The rise in crude prices and another week of U.S. strong U.S. labor data drives rates expectations higher, reflected in the rise of the dollar as it pushes another 0.1% higher to trade near 102.35, while Treasury yields push higher as well with the strength at the front end of the curve. U.S. Gulf producers have shuttered roughly 25% of oil and 16.4% of natural gas production due to the arrival of a hurricane, according to the Marine Minerals Administration, with personnel being evacuated from offshore rigs near the expected path as a precautionary measure. The hurricane is officially the first of the 2026 Atlantic season, with models pointing to an intensification through today and early tomorrow, then weakening before making a landfall overnight and Friday into Saturday morning. The current expected path is centered on the Mobile Bay area and the far eastern edge of the offshore production belt. Markets will be keeping a close eye on that path through today and tomorrow to see if the path or intensity changes, with increasing importance in U.S. energy exports to the global market amid the ongoing supply disruptions elsewhere. From an ag market perspective, the focus will be on not just export logistics or disruptions, but also how expected heavy rains impact cotton harvest and quality in the southeast, as well as the far north, or how far north the system brings moisture that could slow corn and soybean harvest progress in the Ohio Valley and the broader eastern Corn Belt. President Trump is weighing renewed strikes against Iran ahead of November midterm election, with the Pentagon preparing options, but no final decisions or launch date has been set, according to Axios and NBC. The potential for a joint U.S.-Israeli campaign could target Iranian energy infrastructure and nuclear facilities. Diplomatic signals remain mixed, with reports on stalled mediation, along with Trump's comments that the envoy Steve Witkoff is making progress toward an agreement. U.S. CENTCOM rejected Iranian claims that the U.S. or that the Strait of Hormuz is closed, saying that commercial and energy shipments continue, while Iran and Oman agreed on the safe transit routes. Maritime security concerns persisted after a tanker near Qatar was reportedly hit by multiple projectiles, causing casualties. Regional fighting also continued, with the Saudi-led forces striking Houthi targets and Houthis claiming a ballistic missile attack on Riyadh's airport. Corn traded a small 3-cent range overnight as the trade waits to see what tomorrow's report will say and to see if the yield decrease due to recent weather, wet weather conditions. Pre-report yield estimates are 177.7 bushels to the acre, lower than the 178.5 in September, but ending stocks are expected to rise to 1.694 billion bushels from 1.567 billion last month due to higher than expected quarterly stocks at the end of last month. Demand is a big issue for the market, and recent export sales are shrinking, and the dollar is testing its contract highs, leading one to believe that it will be tough for demand to pick up. Export sales reported this morning was expected to come in between 23.6 and 66.9 billion bushels, and the report came in at the low end of expectations at 30.3. Because of dwindling demand, the market will likely have a hard time catching a major rally, especially if the USDA does not cut yield as much as expected tomorrow. For now, weather remains cooperative for harvest, and we should see harvest making good progress on next week's crop progress report. But moisture does return in the forecast in the south and eastern belt later on as the remnants of the hurricane pushes north from the Gulf. Beans are feeling some pressure this morning ahead of the report, and China returning from their week-long holiday after today. The hope is that when China buyers return, buying will pick back up and help offset the harvest pressure. But if the report tomorrow is neutral to bearish and China doesn't show up to buy, it could be hard for beans to find some life. Stronger U.S. dollar is working against the demand. The next meeting between U.S. and China will be at the APEC summit in mid-November. Rains from the hurricane are expected to hit western Florida on Friday and move north, with rains eventually moving into far eastern Illinois, Indiana, and Ohio, possibly causing more quality issues and delaying harvest in those areas and the states in between. Tomorrow's USDA report estimates for ending stocks are 309 million bushels compared to 310 in September, and yield at 52.9 bushels to the acre, slightly above the 52.8 last month. The big question is whether the USDA will pick up on the recent wet weather issues, or will yield adjustments be delayed until harvest moves further ahead. Weekly export sales are expected. We're expected between 16.5 and 44.1 million bushels, and it came in at 20.2. So in line to the lower end of these expectations, U.S. dollar continues its uptrend this morning, and will be critical to see if China resumes purchases to offset the growing harvest pressure. Tight range in the wheat overnight after yesterday's sell-off, and tomorrow's supply and demand report is not expected to hold any major surprises. Ending stocks are expected to rise slightly to 722 million bushels, up from 717 in September, and world stocks are not anticipating much change either. One important news item overnight was news report that Lithuania is planning to push for an EU ban on Russia grain transit, and if the plan gains traction, it could further reduce Russian exports. Asian buyers have reportedly cut wheat purchases as freight rates continue to push higher and cheap Black Sea wheat can't move. Shipping giant Maersk said they are raising their emergency fuel surcharge. Dry weather has dominated the plains this week, but remnants of a tropical storm off the west coast of Mexico are expecting to move into the plains mid-next week and giving some follow-up moisture as farmers plant the next hard red wheat, hard red winter crop. Today's sales, the export sales were anticipated for the wheat, for all wheat, to be between 7.3 and 18.4 million bushels. The report came in here this morning at 16.6, so in line with the expectations. With tomorrow's USDA numbers likely to be uneventful and fundamentals mixed, the Black Sea logistics remain a supportive factor on breaks and follow-up rains in the plains, and strong dollar may cap rallies in the near term. The cattle complex pulled back slightly yesterday with feeders leading to a decline, but live cattle came back late in the session to close near the highs of the day. Slaughter this week is well ahead of last week and historically low pace. Still no cash trade this week, and the five-day weighted average for the week remains unchanged at 219.96. USDA estimated cattle slaughter came in at 108,000 head on Wednesday, bringing the total for the week to 320,000 head, up from 301,000 head last week at this time. USDA box beef cutout was down 328 at mid-session on Wednesday and closed 331 lower at 375.62. This was down from 382.79 the previous week. Looking over at the current markets, December corn is down 2¾ at 499¼. The March down 2½ at 514½. The May down 2¼ at 522. And the July down 2½ at 526. November soybeans down 8¾ at 1289. The January down 9 at 1305½. The March down 8½ at 15½, and the May down 9 at 1324¼. December KC wheat is up a half a cent at 739. The March down 0.75 at 751.25. The May down 1 at 756. And the July down 1.25 at 753.25. December Chicago is down 0.75 at 685.75. The March down 2 at 699 even. The May down 2.25 at 705.5. And the July down 2.5 at 706.75. Over in the livestock, the December live cattle are down 132.5 at 222.45. The February down 152.5, 225.02.5. The April down 172.5 at 226.62.5. And the June down 162.5 at 221.72.5. November feeders down 240 at 333.40. January down 340 at 327.02.5. The March down 370 at 323.40. And the April down 360 at 323.05. And those are your markets.
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1: You as well. Thank you.
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3: Breaking news this hour from Town Hall. I'm Rich Thomason. An 18-year-old American man of Somali descent is accused of plotting an ISIS-inspired attack on a crowded venue near Minneapolis.
4: The FBI says the 18-year-old pledged his allegiance to ISIS and was looking to shoot and kill people at the Mall of America, which is owned by a Jewish person. The suspect stated that even if he killed 30 people, no one would go there anymore. I want to harm the Jew. Minnesota U.S. Attorney Daniel Rosen.
5: He did purchase a firearm. He purchased an AK-47, four 30-round magazines, and I believe it was 200 rounds of ammunition. And it was after that purchase was complete that he was arrested immediately.
4: Laura Winters reporting.
3: President Trump's latest campaign stop on behalf of Republicans running in the midterms found him in San Antonio last evening, stopping for GOP Senate candidate Texas Attorney General Ken Paxton.
6: A vote for Telefrico is a vote to turn Texas into a dirty, failing, crime-ridden third world dumping ground. And a vote for Ken Paxton is a vote to save Texas and defend everything that made Texas great and makes America great.
3: The president will be hitting the road again tomorrow with a planned trip to central New York State, a Syracuse rally for Republican gubernatorial candidate Bruce Blakeman. People along the Gulf Coast from Mississippi to the Florida Panhandle bracing for a hurricane expected to hit tomorrow on into Saturday. Weekly jobless claims dropped a bit last week. The Labor Department reports 197,000 first-time claims for unemployment benefits. The week ending October 3rd, it's down about 2,000 from the previous week. Watching Wall Street, the Dow is down 175 points. The Nasdaq off 117. The S&P 21 points lower. More on these stories, townhall.com.
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8: One evening, I see lights. I open the door, and it's a police officer. They arrested me because I didn't make a $50 payment to Roger Marshall.
9: Roger Marshall was her doctor. According to an investigative report, he had dozens of patients arrested after they fell behind on minor medical debts.
8: I was 8 months pregnant, and I said, please do not handcuff me in front of my two-year-old daughter. Roger Marshall preyed on the low-income families of Kansas. The healthcare system is broken, but not for Roger Marshall. He's absolutely profiting from it.
10: I'm Adam Hamilton. I was shocked when I read that Roger Marshall sued hundreds of Zone patients for minimal medical debt and had dozens arrested. 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That's not who we are. We can lower drug prices, make coverage more affordable, and fix this broken healthcare system if we only work together.
11: I'm Adam Hamilton, candidate for Senate, and I approve this message, paid for by Hamilton for Kansas.
12: It's Trish Loboda with KFRM, and it's time to take a look at your Oklahoma news today in your Oklahoma Journal entry. According to Vote.org, Oklahoma residents who are not registered to vote must complete their registration by October 9th. The deadline applies to registration by mail, in person, and online. Voters who want to cast an absentee ballot also face an October deadline. Applications for absentee ballots must be received by 5 p.m. Monday, October 12th. For voters choosing to cast ballots early in person, Oklahoma's general election early voting period begins Wednesday, October 28th and continues through 2 p.m. Saturday, October 31st. Absentee ballots mailed back to election officials must be received by 7 p.m. on Election Day, November 3rd. Hand-delivered absentee ballots must be received by the close of business the day before the election. Voters are encouraged to check their registration status and make sure they understand the deadlines before choosing how they will cast their ballots. Vote.org also recommends checking with state election officials for any changes to election rules. The Oklahoma Supreme Court has ruled State Question 843 unconstitutional, blocking an initiative that would have gradually eliminated property taxes on homesteads. The 5-4 decision came after Oklahoma residents challenged the proposed measure in court. State Question 843 would have phased out property taxes on homes receiving a homestead exemption over 3 years, with the taxes eliminated entirely by 2029. The court's majority determined the proposal conflicts with the Oklahoma Constitution, which requires real property to be assessed for ad valorem taxation at no less than 11% of its fair cash value. Because the initiative would eventually reduce the taxable assessment of qualifying homesteads to zero, the majority found a constitutional conflict. Three justices dissented, arguing the court should not prevent an initiative from reaching voters before an election. The ruling comes as property taxes remain an issue ahead of Oklahoma's November 3rd midterm election. Oklahoma lawmakers are considering whether to allow audio and video recordings in some courtrooms as a way to address a shortage of court reporters. A joint House and Senate interim study this week examined a proposal that would create a pilot program using permanently installed cameras and microphones in 12 courtrooms. The proposal is similar to legislation that failed last year amid concerns about privacy and the potential impact of technology on court reporters. Supporters say recordings could help court reporters keep accurate records and reduce delays in the judicial system. Oklahoma Supreme Court Chief Justice Dustin Rowe told lawmakers that 75 of the state's 198 court reporter positions are currently vacant, while another 25 reporters are eligible for retirement. The proposal would not make courtroom recordings available to the general public. Lawmakers and court officials are considering safeguards to protect victims, children, and witnesses in sensitive cases. The study could lead to revised legislation during the 2027 legislative session. Health officials are encouraging people to get their annual flu vaccination. Dr. Amy Lynn Valentine of CVS Pharmacy said the flu vaccine is updated each year to target the strains of influenza researchers expect to see the most of this season. The CDC recommends getting the vaccine annually for the best protection. Dr. Valentine said one common myth about the flu vaccine is that it causes the flu.
13: The flu vaccine cannot actually cause you to get the flu itself. So the vaccine is an inactivated vaccine, so there's no live virus that's actually in the formulation. But it is important to note that it does take about 2 weeks for your body to actually build the immunity to the virus. So if you get the vaccine later in the season, it's possible that you might become exposed to the flu before your body's actually protected.
12: She said to stay healthy, the most important thing a person can do is wash their hands.
13: One of the best things that we could do to stay healthy this fall is to make sure we wash our hands. I know it sounds so simple, but we come in contact with so many different surfaces throughout the day, and the flu virus actually can live on surfaces like doorknobs, light switches, counters. So if you touch something unknowingly and then touch your eyes or mouth, you actually could get sick. So making sure that we wash our hands regularly or use hand sanitizer is super important.
12: General wellness, including making sure to get enough sleep, staying hydrated, exercising, and trying to reduce stress, can also contribute to staying healthy this fall. She said adults over 65, young children, pregnant women, and those with some pre-existing conditions are at the highest risk for having serious complications, so it's crucial for them to get vaccinated early in the season. More information about flu vaccinations can be found at CVS.com. And that's a look at your Oklahoma News Today in your Oklahoma Journal entry. For more news from the KFRM listening area, visit KFRM.com. For your KFRM news, the voice of the Plains, I'm Trish Swoboda.
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16: Now time for a look at the weather for this Thursday, October 8th. In Nebraska tonight, mainly clear with lows in the mid-50s to around 60. On Friday, sunny with highs in the lower 90s to around 80. In Oklahoma tonight, mainly clear with lows in the mid-50s to around 60.

0: directly affecting your bottom line, smaller margins to account for how expensive diesel prices have gotten. And that's on top of already rising production expenses and already rising fertilizer costs, really putting our producers in even further financial pressure.
1: Ann Parham says prices will likely ease when world events allow, but predicting that is impossible.
0: You know, if everything calmed down tomorrow, we would see some of those fuel prices come back down. But of course, there's a whole lot that is out of control of farmers and ranchers right now.
1: Learn more on the Intel page at FB.org and listen again here for more from the Voice of Agriculture, Kansas Farm Bureau.
2: Using decision science to plan for next season. Hello, I'm Brent Barnett on Brownfield, and this is Digging into Innovation, a content partnership with Golden Harvest. As harvest continues across much of the Corn Belt, growers are collecting valuable information that can help shape decisions for next season. Justin Welch, head of commercial agronomy for Syngenta Seeds, discusses how farmers can use decision science when they sit down to plan for 2027.
3: In reality, if I'm a farmer and I'm thinking about what am I going to do next year that might be different than I did last year, what information do I need in order for me to make a reasonable decision? Decision science is part of that. And for us in agriculture, we have lots of data that can help us make an informed decision of what we should do in the future on our operation. And so decision science for people in agronomy are thinking about things like nutrient levels, seed choices, thinking about the weather patterns that might be coming in, thinking about disease suppression, or thinking about insect control. All of those different things that go into us making up a big crop the following year. Decision science are all those attributes that sit behind the scenes that are going to go into us making that decision in the future.
2: Welch says it's important for growers to capture data while they're still in the cab during this year's harvest.
3: Every year, the things that we want to make sure and capture during harvest are those year attributes that might affect future outcomes, such as yield, such as hybrid performance, such as anything I did this year that might have made a management difference that I might want to employ again next year, or things that I was testing that I might not want to do into the future as well. And so as I'm thinking about in that combine, I'm wanting to make observations in every field of not only those yields or references to management that I did, but maybe there's other things as I'm harvesting that I need to capture, such as weed patches, such as insects that maybe came into portions of the field that I want to make a record of for the future. You know, things such as like white mold. If I have white mold come in this year, the odds of it coming back in future years is relatively high. How am I making sure and capturing all of those individual items right at harvest so I don't forget about them in years to come?
2: Welch says there's a common mistake that he sees when growers turn this season's results into next season's plan.
3: The assumption that we all make is a time bias, that we assume that next year will be just like last year. And the odds are it's most likely not going to be like the most recent year. Last year, you know, a big yield effect was Southern Rust. And for the last 9 months, all we talked about was Southern Rust. And was Southern Rust going to be an issue? Hybrids that were really good against Southern Rust, we all planted them in 2026, and then we didn't have a big flush of Southern Rust. So, you know, there's one of those things that reset bias plays into us making those decisions.
2: Golden Harvest has tools available to help make the planning process easier.
3: One of the things that our dealers and sales reps and agronomists provide for customers is a product placement guide, which allows for you to kind of know which products would make the most sense on your operation, but then also would go through and help kind of define which fields would work the best for those products, as well as the fields that maybe you would want to avoid putting certain products in as well. And so all things that are part of our digital suite at Golden Harvest that would allow for our customers to make better decisions.
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1: 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Agroforestry Partners is a Denver-based investment fund that implements agroforestry practices on American farms. President Brett Hundley.
3: Agroforestry Partners' theory of change is pretty simple. We believe that system change is only possible when true partnership is established across the entire value chain. If you're looking to change a system because of a belief that something is wrong with it, the only way to do that is to carry influence over the entire system. So for us, if we want to change conventional agriculture, that means that we have to be involved or have influence across the entire value chain.
1: Hundley says they're doing this now on about 1,600 acres of newly planted chestnut trees in Kentucky.
3: We rely heavily on local farm and on local and regional technical expertise to transition the farms that we work with and manage them over time. We know that we're going to have a lot of chestnuts to sell in the years ahead, and we're going to make sure that we're ready with the right equipment for the right landscapes that we have in Kentucky to execute on that harvest at scale in the years ahead.
1: Hundley says the fund has a memorandum of understanding with an international company to market the chestnut crop when it matures. More on agroforestry tomorrow. That's Farm to Fork. I'm Daryl Anderson.
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6: Thank you, Bill. It is Thursday, October 8th, 2026. Here's what's happening today in America. ISIS-inspired attacks stopped. Curse on a town. The president's in Texas, and the Secretary of State was in the cradle of democracy. It's all coming up, and Bill's going to be here with your message of the day. But first, federal authorities arrested a man accused of planning to carry out an ISIS-inspired mass shooting at the Mall of America in Minnesota. Sheikh Dun Mohammed purchased an AK-47 and 200 rounds of ammunition from a confidential source for the FBI. The prosecutors say he planned to use to attack a festival taking place at the mall. He told the source he wanted to get a gun here and just start killing a bunch of white people. He wanted to do it at the mall because he said it was owned by Jewish people. And he said, even if I kill 30 people, no one will go there anymore. In related news, in Ottumwa, Iowa, at the beginning of the town's city council meeting, they had a prayer. And this prayer started with, "Dear Dark Father," and it was full of nonsense like, "Let us embrace the Luciferian impulse to eat at the Tree of Knowledge," and ended with, "Hail Satan." You could see only a few people in the audience when this person was reading this. One man sat down immediately. Others looked perplexed. Some still kept their head down in prayer. After that, they recited the Pledge of Allegiance, and then a pastor ran to the microphone and said, "Let's just reverse this curse that was put on our city. That Hail Satan is not welcome here." The president spoke in Texas yesterday, San Antonio, to support Ken Paxton for Senate at a packed Coliseum. There are at least a dozen protesters who interrupted the president throughout the night. To one of them, he said he's going back home to mom, but what he doesn't know is his mom voted for Trump. Marco Rubio, our Secretary of State, gave an incredible speech in Athens. He had the Acropolis behind him. It looked like a green screen. Rubio traced the West and America from ancient Greece through Rome and Christendom, and then spoke about the modern retreat. He said nations ashamed of their achievements. Nationalism made a dirty word. Open borders, outsourced industry, weakened militaries, and sovereignty increasingly surrendered to global bureaucracies. Marco Rubio spoke of thumos, the spirit of ambition, courage, and pride that he said allowed civilizations not merely to survive, but to strive. Quote, the course we will take determines whether the West maintains its place at the head of the world or resigns itself to a future of atrophy and servitude and decline. Highly recommend watching the entire 30-minute speech. I'm Mike Slater from Politics by Faith. Bill O'Reilly has your message of the day. Next.
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9: One evening, I see lights. I open the door, and it's a police officer. They arrested me because I didn't make a $50 payment to Roger Marshall.
10: Roger Marshall was her doctor. According to an investigative report, he had dozens of patients arrested after they fell behind on minor medical debts.
9: I was 8 months pregnant, and I said, please do not handcuff me in front of my 2-year-old daughter. Roger Marshall preyed on the low-income families of Kansas. The healthcare system is broken, but not for Roger Marshall. He's absolutely profiting from it.
11: I'm Adam Hamilton. I was shocked when I read that Roger Marshall sued hundreds of Zone patients for minimal medical debt and had dozens arrested. Then he went to Washington and he voted to strip 63,000 Kansans of their healthcare. That's not who we are. We can lower drug prices, make coverage more affordable, and fix this broken healthcare system if we only work together. I'm Adam Hamilton, candidate for Senate, and I approve this message, paid for by Hamilton for Kansas.
12: This is Dakota Livesay chronicling another true story taken from the 1800s, a time known to all as the Old West. Joking around is part of being friends, but mix that with alcohol, poker, and a pistol, and that joking

0: boy was a slightly built man who stood about 5'6". He had a hair trigger both personally and gun-wise. With a background that supposedly included murder and stagecoach robbery, Tom showed up in Silver City, New Mexico during the winter of 1874. In Ward's dance hall, Tom entered into an argument with a Jack Clark. Tom evidently wasn't getting the best of the situation because he pulled his pistol and shot Jack on the spot. Although Tom escaped to the hills, he later returned. Eventually, all charges were dropped. Tom struck up a friendship with Dick Howlett, the owner of the Silver City Saloon. On the evening of October 5, 1877, the two friends, Tom and Dick, were playing poker when they were joined by two other men, one Sheriff Richard Hudson. As the evening progressed, Tom's stack of chips got smaller and Dick's got larger. Dick started ribbing his buddy about his card-playing ability. Sheriff Hudson cautioned Dick to lighten up. In desperation, Tom tried to bluff for a big pot, but Dick had a good hand and he called Tom. This was just too much for Tomboy. He stood up, pulled his gun, and killed his friend Dick Howlett. Tom again fled to the hills, eventually ending up in New York City. Not able to take the city life, Tom went back out west to Montana, where extradition papers caught up with him, and he was returned to New Mexico for trial. 7 years after the shooting, Tom faced justice, and his case was dismissed. It seems that in Silver City, New Mexico, making fun of one's poker playing ability is justification for murder. You've just heard another story from Old West Radio. I'm Dakota Livesay.
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2: If you send a product to someone for their evaluation and don't like what they say, can you sue the sayer for slander? The court laid down the rule for that in the case of the unkind uncle. I'm Curtis Howard with today's Point of Law. Cynthia Osgood was a chemist. She invented a compound which, when applied to a windshield, would shed the rain so you wouldn't need a windshield wiper. She put Shield Wipe on the market and sold some, but sales were not terrific. Some customers who applied it properly loved it. Others weren't so sure. Cynthia figured she needed national publicity. Johnny Carson wasn't interested, but there was a national television personality named Uncle Harry, whom she enjoyed. Uncle Harry did humorous commentary and sometimes talked about products he'd bought or knew about. So, Cynthia sent him some Shield Wipe with a letter saying that he might like to personally test and evaluate Shield Wipe's performance. She hoped Uncle Harry would mention it on his popular broadcast. He did, but what he said was, "I spent an hour the other day putting this stuff on my windshield, and you know what? It didn't work." Cynthia was furious. She didn't believe Uncle Harry had tried at all. She felt embarrassed and miserable that hundreds of thousands of people heard that remark. So she had her attorney file suit against Uncle Harry for slander and defamation. At a hearing, Uncle Harry's attorney said, "A commentator such as Uncle Harry has a right to express his opinion of a product or performance or service. Now that holds whether the opinion is good or bad." Cynthia's attorney countered, "That may be true, but he does not have a right to speak falsely. Had Uncle Harry said he didn't like Shield Wipe, we'd have no case. But he said it didn't work, and that's false. It does work. Cynthia is entitled to substantial damages." Would you decide for Cynthia or for Uncle Harry? If you send someone a product for evaluation and don't like what is said, can you sue the sayer? Not in a case like this, a federal appeals court said. Cynthia's evidence did not prove Uncle Harry's comment was really false. she did not convince the court that her shield wipe actually worked. Her suit must therefore be denied. It's a point of law.
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5: Now time for a look at the weather for this Thursday, October 8th. In Nebraska tonight, mainly clear with lows in the mid-50s to around 60. On Friday, sunny with highs in the lower 90s to around 80. In Oklahoma tonight, mainly clear with lows in the mid-50s to around 60. And on Friday, sunny with highs in the mid to low 80s, winds from the southwest up to 20 miles per hour. In Kansas tonight, mainly clear with lows in the mid-50s to around 60. And on Friday, sunny with highs in the low 90s to around 80 across the state. And that's been a look at the weather on KFRM.
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5: Now time for a market update on KFRM. December corn down 2.25 at $4.99¾. March down 2 at 5.15, and May down 1¾ at 5.22¼. December Kansas City wheat down 1¾ at 7.36¾. March down 2¾ at 7.49¼, and May down 3.5 at 7.53¼. December Chicago wheat down 3.5 at 6.38. March down 3¾ at 6.97¼, and May down 4 at 7.03¾. November soybeans down 10 at 12.87½. January down 10.5 at 13.03¾, and March down 10.25 at 13.13¾. October soybean meal down 7.30 at 3.58.60. December down 870 at 357.10, and January down 780 at 356.80. October soybean oil up 9 at 67.51. December up 19 at 67.87, and January up 12 at 68.05. In the livestock futures, October live cattle down 95 at 220.65. December down 125 at 222.52, and February down 157 at 224.97. October feeder cattle down 222 at 335.95, November down 280 at 333, and January down 372 at 326.67. October lean hogs down 77 at 76.15, December down 60 at 68.50, and February down 32 at 69.60. In the oil futures, West Texas crude up 271 at 91.99, gasoline up 7 cents at 3.30, and heating oil up 23 cents at 4.85. And that's been the market update on KFRM.
7: Happy Thursday. I'm Chad Wolf with your Northwest Kansas update on 550 KFRM. Warming up today in Northwest Kansas. We'll see those highs up into the upper 80s. Also the start of some breezy conditions. Maybe not so much today, but certainly tomorrow, this upcoming weekend, could see those gusts up to 30 miles an hour, 45 miles an hour possibility again, beginning especially tomorrow in Northwest Kansas, and certainly over the weekend. Did see a resumption of fall harvest in Northwest Kansas get going, especially yesterday in the area. Fall harvest rolling, but wheat planting still a little tacky out there to get that going, but would expect that to get started again here later on today and probably tomorrow. Still a little wet out there in some of those fields. Maybe not so much the entire field, but certainly some low spots due to that recent rainfall. Folks kind of making some tough decisions whether to go or not to go, especially when it comes to wheat planting, as prospects starting to increase for more moisture at the beginning of next week. Some more hurricane moisture. Things still up in the air when it comes to that, and exactly where and how much. One thing is for sure, talk of this system not expected to have near the amount of moisture with it that the last one did. Speaking of that moisture, moisture here over the past couple weeks in Northwest Kansas helping to eliminate drought conditions altogether in a good hunk of Northwest Kansas, according to the latest U.S. drought monitor map, fresh off the press here this morning. Drought conditions pretty much eliminated around Northwest Kansas. Parts of far western parts of the area out in parts of Cheyenne County, also Sherman County, still reporting some drought conditions out that way, but a big change from just 2 weeks ago for sure. Other Northwest Kansas news, Northwest Kansas sports front, college and high school volleyball, college volleyball. Colby Community College makes it 3 wins in a row last night against a Garden City. They'll be on the road this upcoming weekend to take on a Barton in a big Jayhawk Conference showdown. High school volleyball, Kansas Volleyball Association out with this week's rankings of local and regional interest. Oakley back into the top 10 at number 10 in Class 2A, 1A Division 1, Quinter number 7, Oberlin Decatur County number 8, 1A Division 2, Greeley County number 7, Wheatland Grinnell checking in at number 9. That is a check of Northwest Kansas news here on your Thursday. Catch you back here same time, same place tomorrow to wrap up the week. Until then, for your KFRM News, the voice of the Plains, I'm Chad Wolf reporting.
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9: It's time to go back to the times when the Plains cattle industry was young. Cow Tales and Cattle Trails with the cowboy, Jim Gray.
10: So this traffic along the Santa Fe Trail began to grow and grow and grow. And before long, you had a pretty large amount of wagons that were traveling toward Santa Fe. The U.S. government felt that it should be involved in this process and probably used the opportunity to learn for itself just what was out there. So they put some wagons together to leave Fort Leavenworth, but up until that point, everything that was going southwest was being pulled by mules and a small amount of horses. Mules had pretty well taken over as the mode of transportation in pulling the large loads. But the Army saw a value in using oxen, and so for the very first time, oxen were seen on the Santa Fe Trail pulling these U.S. wagons, along with the civilian wagons. Everyone was really interested to see how the oxen held up because they were considered to be slower than mules and wouldn't be able to keep up. But what they found was that the oxen could survive on the native prairie grass better than the mules did, and actually kept their speed steady enough that they were right there with the mules. So within the next few years after that initial introduction of oxen, a great number of the wagon trains that went along the trail adopted the oxen. And in later years, a lot of the freighting industry that served the military was dominated by ox-pulled wagon trains.
9: That was Jim Gray, Executive Director of the National Drovers Hall of Fame in Ellsworth, Kansas, and author of Desperate Seed, Ellsworth, Kansas in the Violent Frontier.
11: The season's weather lore is all about predicting the upcoming winter. We'll delve into October's best-known weather proverbs on the Old Farmer's Almanac Radio Report. With more practical tips and useful advice, this is the Old Farmer's Almanac Radio Report for Thursday, October 8th, the 281st day of the year. Singer Bruno Mars was born on this day, and 70 years ago today, Yankees pitcher Don Larsen hurled the only perfect game in World Series history. October is still young, but weather lore says now is the time to find clues about the upcoming winter. One proverb says, much rain in October, much wind in December. Beware of foggy October days, one legend goes. For every fog in October, a snow in the winter. Lots of people are looking for the banded woolly bear caterpillar about now. A thick brown band means a mild winter. And tuck this one away for the full moon on the night of the 25th to the 26th. A full moon in October with no frost means no frost till the full moon in November.
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16: Breaking news this hour at Town Hall. I'm Bob Agnew in Washington. The first Atlantic hurricane of the year on the move, heading toward the Gulf Coast at a Home Depot in Panama City, Florida. Michael Willie says some items are flying off the shelves.
17: Generators have been a huge push already. We have seen an increase in plywood, ratchet straps, and water is definitely on the move for sure.
16: And the storm is now packing high winds of about 80 miles an hour. Hurricane Isaias is expected to grow even stronger. The FBI in Minneapolis has arrested an 18-year-old pledging his allegiance to a well-known international terrorist organization.
18: An 18-year-old in Minnesota charged in connection with plotting a terrorist attack in support of ISIS. The feds say he purchased an AK-47 and 200 rounds of ammunition and was looking to shoot and kill people at the Mall of America, which is owned by a Jewish person. The U.S. attorney in Minnesota says the teen stated that even if he killed 30 people, no one would go there anymore. I want to harm the Jew, just like the brothers in Australia, Bondi Beach, harmed the Jews. Laura Winters reporting.
16: Kisses, hugs, and even a few first babies will be part of the return of the USS Abraham Lincoln today as the vessel returns to its home port in San Diego after a record-setting deployment. Ensign Brent Ledbetter among those on board. He says he can't wait to finally meet his 10-month-old son.
19: I want to hold him and just give him all the love that you know, I've been kind of withheld for the last 10 months.
16: Another legal victory in Canada for what some there consider to be the right to die.
20: Canada's medical assistance in dying program is government-backed assisted suicide. Officials approved a woman's request to die because she could no longer cook for her family. The approval was not tied to a terminal illness. Critics, including doctors, say the system has gone too far, signing off on loneliness, poverty, and other conditions that are not terminal, often without the counseling the rules call for. Those critics warn the program is now being used as a way out of hardship, not just end-of-life care. Willie Nelson, Washington.
16: More at townhall.com.
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26: I'm meteorologist Michael Caro on the Kansas Agriculture Network. An upper-level ridge of high pressure will continue to dominate our weather pattern not only for this afternoon, but through the duration of your upcoming weekend as well, so conditions still looking to stay sunny and dry region-wide will trend a bit breezier with those south winds for Friday and into your weekend, keeping those daily high temperatures well into the 80s across much of Kansas right into your upcoming weekend. And even into Monday, we get one more dry day across much of the state, before a cold frontal boundary works southeastward across the state Tuesday into next Wednesday, finally bringing a chance for some rain showers. For this afternoon, for northwestern Kansas, expecting lots of sunshine with high temperatures looking to reach up into the upper part of the 80s. Lower winds out of the south at 10 to 15 miles per hour. For north central Kansas, for this afternoon, it's full-on sunshine with high temperatures working up into the middle to upper 80s. Lower winds turning to the south at 5 to 15. Into northeastern Kansas for this afternoon, a good deal of sunshine in store with those high temperatures looking to reach up into the middle part of the 80s. Lower winds out of the southeast around 5 to 10 miles per hour. Into southeastern Kansas for this afternoon, similarly lots of sunshine, those high temperatures climbing up into the upper 80s close to 90 degrees, with our winds out of the south around 5 to 10 miles per hour. Lots of sunshine expected for south central Kansas for this afternoon, with those high temperatures looking to reach up into the upper part of the 80s. We'll have our winds out of the south at 5 to 10 miles per hour. And abundant sunshine into southwestern Kansas for this afternoon, where high temperatures look to reach the middle to upper 80s, southwest winds at 10 to 15. 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
27: 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It is a Thursday slide to the weekend. Major League Baseball playoffs. The National League Championship Series is set. The LA Dodgers moving past the Atlanta Braves and the Milwaukee Brewers moving past the San Diego Padres. That sets up a Sunday game time to be determined matchup between the Dodgers and the Brewers. On Monday, game one of the ALCS will take place. The Tampa Bay Rays advancing
0: they sweep the New York Yankees and now await their opponent. The Chicago White Sox are one game away from moving on. The Cleveland Guardians hoping to knot the series up at 2 apiece. They play tonight at 6 p.m. The NFL gets started for the weekend tonight. Their Thursday night matchup is the Tampa Bay Buccaneers at the Dallas Cowboys. Things tough for the Buccaneers. Jalen Daniels is the starting quarterback now, making his second start. Baker Mayfield has signed that big contract, a 3-year extension before the season, is sidelined with a dislocated thumb right now. Meanwhile, Dak Prescott is playing at a high level, letting the drive to his winning touchdown pass to CeeDee Lamb in the final minutes of their win over C.J. Stroud and the Houston Texans. The Texans dropped to 0-4. Buccaneers are 0-4. The Dallas Cowboys come in at a 2-2 clip to tonight's matchup, again in Dallas. And if you're a golf fan, it is the Bay Current Classic at Yokohama Country Club in Japan. They'll be playing tonight in primetime when the rounds will get started. Jacob Bridgman is the leader, shooting at 8 under par. Max Homa sitting in third place. In fact, there are five of the six top numbers after round one are Americans. Xander Schauffele is the defending champion in this tournament. To look at the sports on a Thursday slide to the weekend for 550 AM radio. I'm Rocky Downing.
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1: So you're finally going to work on an estate plan. What are some common mistakes that farmers and ranchers make? Consider the following. Not ensuring title ownership of property complies with your overall estate planning goals and objectives. This includes the proper use of jointly held property, as well as IRAs and other documents that have beneficiary designations. Not knowing what the language in a deed means for purposes of passage of the property at death. Leaving everything outright to a surviving spouse when the family wealth is potentially subject to federal estate tax. Thinking that fair means equal. If you have both on-farm and off-farm heirs, the control of the family business should pass to the on-farm heirs, and the off-farm heirs should get an income interest that is roughly balanced in value to that of the on-farm heirs' control interest. Leaving the farm to all the kids equally is rarely a good idea in that situation. Letting tax issues drive the process. Not preserving records and key documents in a secure place where the people that will need to find them know where they are. And not routinely reviewing your plan. Life events may have changed your goals or objectives. Try to avoid these mistakes with your estate plan. This has been the Agricultural Law and Tax Report. I'm Roger McCohen.
3: This is Kim Fritzmeyer with your Central Kansas report on KFRM. Antora Energy will build a thermal energy storage project at Pratt Energy's biorefinery. The company says the 5.8 gigawatt hour multi-day project will be among the largest battery storage systems in the world. The thermal battery system will provide energy to Pratt Energy under a long-term heat offtake agreement beginning next year. Antora said the project is designed to improve the biorefinery's efficiency and competitiveness. The construction is expected to create more than 100 construction and operations jobs. The company said the Pratt project is expected to require little additional water beyond the biorefinery's existing operations and is not expected to increase noise levels for neighbors. The Pratt project follows Antora's commissioning earlier this year of a 5 gigawatt hour thermal battery system in Big Stone City, South Dakota. The company has partnered with Pratt Community College on a paid internship program
4: providing students experience with advanced energy and electrical systems. Two students from the college's Electrical Power Line Technology Program worked on Antora's South Dakota project this past summer. Antora said it plans to prioritize local applicants when hiring permanent operations employees for the Pratt facility. The company is also working with the South Central Community Foundation to establish an energy scholarship program. That program is expected to support as many as 12 Pratt students over 3 years pursuing post-secondary education in energy, engineering, and skilled trades. A fire early Wednesday morning in Salina significantly damaged a building used by Sunflower Adult Day Services. First responders found significant fire showing from the first and second floors as they responded. Crews immediately entered the building to conduct fire suppression and search operations, as the second floor also serves as residential living space. The building's only occupant escaped unharmed before fire crews arrived. Both floors of the building sustained fire damage, and significant smoke damage was present throughout the remainder of the building. The damage has temporarily prevented Sunflower Adult Day Services from continuing its daily elderly respite services, creating a gap for community members who rely on those services. The cause of the fire remains under investigation. The Best of Newton Photo Contest is accepting entries through October the 20th. This year's contest has three categories: Faces and Places, Community at its Best and City Services, and Railer Nation and Trains and Grains. Community at its Best will highlight photos of the things that make Newton special for those who live in Newton and highlight city services that make Newton a good place to call home. Railer Nation and Trains and Grains highlight the city flag and local school district. Photographers may submit up to 5 entries in each category. Entries are accepted from both Newton residents and from visitors. There is no fee to participate. To submit entries, contact the Newton Convention and Visitors Bureau. They'll accept entries through October the 20th. This has been Kim Fritzmeyer with your Central Kansas report on KFRM 550 AM, the voice of the Plains.
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6: Hello, good day, everyone. This is Lonnie Pates with USDA's Market News Service in St. Joseph, Missouri, with your noon livestock and grain market report for this Thursday. Direct feedlot trading this week is at a standstill for the most part. The latest established market in Nebraska on a live weight basis was a 220 to 222, and on a dress weight basis at 345 to 350. Now let's look at the formula purchases headcount for today, reported at 33,500 head, average carcass weight of 966, and a weighted average net price of 358.17. Now let's head on over and have a look at the box beef cutout. On the noon report, a choice cutout printed at $374.87, down 75 cents today so far. Select at $352.09, down $2.12, putting the choice select spread at $22.78. 67 loads have been traded for the day so far, with 41 choice, 15 select, and 11 loads of trimmings and grindings. On the cutter cow cutout, that value printed today at noon at $318.08. That's up 53 cents. On the boneless processing beef, there have been 25 loads traded nationally. On the National Daily Pork Report, the morning movement totaled 169 loads. Carcass valued at $81.57. That's down 14 cents from yesterday's close. On the National Daily Direct Hog Report, about 700 head of negotiated sales were sold this morning. Barrels and gilts were 42 cents higher. Base price range from 69 to 80, with a daily weighted average hog carcass price of $72.54 and a 5-day rolling average price of $75.32.
7: Next, let's head on over and have a look at the mid-session at the Chicago Mercantile Exchange. In the live cattle, the October down 97 cents at 220.62. The December down $1.30 at 222.47. And the February down $1.55 at 225 even. In the feeder cattle, the October down $1.75 at 336.40. The November down $2.40 at 333.40. And the January down $3.52. at 326.87. In the lean hogs, October down 70 cents at 76.22. The December down 52 cents at 68.57. And the February down 27 cents at 69.65. Now let's move on to the grain complex. In the December contract, on the corn, down 2.5 at 499.5. The March also down 2.5 at 514.5. And the May, again, down 2.5 cents at 521.75. On the soybeans, the November beans down 8.25 at 1289.25. The January down 8.5 cents at 1306. And the March down 8.5 at 1315.5. Moving on to hard red winter wheat. The December contract unchanged at 738.5. The March down a penny at 751. And the May down 1.5 cents at 755.5. And that's been a look at your midday markets. This has been Lonnie Pates with USDA's Market News Service in St. Joseph, Missouri. Have a great day, everyone.
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12: Now time for a market update on KFRM. I'm here with Tom Leffler with Leffler Commodities out of Augusta, Kansas. Tom, how's it going?
13: Well, it's been a very quiet day. There's not a lot of fresh news. The market's kind of moved to a certain area, and they've stayed there. Unfortunately, downside, as we're looking at wheat, corn, and soybeans, all trading lower. We did not have any flash sales announced this morning. Our weekly export sales came out this morning. Wheat came in just shy of 452,000 metric tons. Now, that's the second highest for the marketing year, and we are in week 18 of the marketing year. The Philippines took 25% of the total, South Korea 22%, Japan 14%, but we are still running 32% behind year to date. The corn number, 769.5 thousand metric tons. That is the second lowest for week number 5 of the marketing year. Mexico took 66% of the total, and Colombia 26%. And we're running 34% behind year-to-date on export sales in the corn. Soybeans came in at 549,000 metric tons. That is a marketing year low for week number 5. China took 70% of it, Mexico 25%, and we're running 80% above year-to-date. Now, when you get past that, you really got to scramble to find news out there. You look over in the wheat market, and they're talking about the fact that the situation continues in the Black Sea, making it difficult for them to export, whether it's Ukraine or Russia, and the fact that the UN just sits on their hands and doesn't really do anything about it. There's really no fresh news in the corn market today. In the soybean, well, I might make one comment. Corn market, they started making some noise yesterday about it, and hearing more talk about it today, that when you look at the percent that the lost my train of thought there, that the commercials are holding as far as being short in the corn market, it's about the largest it's ever been. And it's a situation of them protecting themselves, or they are seeing a lot of hedging take place where they're protecting themselves. It's almost as large as what the longs are by the managed money. Now, in our soybeans today, we are really lacking anything to get excited about. And the biggest thing we got going is probably just some waiting around and positioning ahead of tomorrow morning's 11 o'clock WASDE report. Now, they're looking there for the corn to come in with the ending stocks of 1.694 billion bushels, 127 million more than what we saw back in September. The soybeans, 309 million, down one from the September number. And wheat, 722 million, up 5 million from the September number. Now, as far as the corn yield, they're looking at 177.8 bushels per acre, down 7-tenths of a bushel. Corn production, 15.734 billion. That's down 66 million from September. The bean yield, 52.9, that's up 1-tenth of a bushel. And the beef, the bean production, 4.538 billion. That's up 3 million from September. Nothing in there. It's really a big change. So if they really deviate very far from that, that could be a market mover. But these numbers are pretty much in line with not too far from September numbers. Now, other than that, we're looking today that our wheat market has seen mixed trading both in Kansas City and Chicago, and both have seen three session lows today. We have pretty much stayed negative, but only slightly negative. In the corn, we also saw mixed trading. We have seen old crop and new crop with two session lows today. We've been holding slightly negative most of the session. Mixed trading also in November and January soybeans. They both have seen two session lows. They've been holding that 7 to 9 cents lower area a majority of the morning. December soybean meal has traded mixed. It did see an 8-session high before going negative. And December bean oil has traded mixed with a 4-session low, but it has now turned slightly positive. Right now, we are looking at December Kansas City wheat a penny and a quarter lower at 737 and a quarter. March, a penny and a half lower at 750 and a half. And new crop July down a penny and three quarters at 752 and three quarters. December Chicago wheat's 3 1/4 lower at 720 and a quarter. March down 3 cents at 698. Next July down 3 1/4 at 705 and three quarters. December corn's a penny lower at 501. March down 3/4 of a penny at 516 and a quarter. And December of next year down 3/4 of a penny at 518 and a half. November soybeans are 8 3/4 lower at 1288 and three quarters. January down 9 cents at 1305 and a half, and next November down 7 and a half at 1258. December soybean meal is $7.10 lower at 358.70, well off the high of the session, and December bean oil is up 28 points now at 67.96. Over in the in the cotton market, December is up only 2 cents at 80.06 and March up 3 at 83.15. Our cattle complex having another session of downside after seeing those great gains and closes back on Tuesday. Once again, we're trading negative with mostly triple-digit losses. Now, we have seen a little mixed trade take place in the markets on the opening. We actually saw December hit a two-session high. We actually saw the February live cattle hit a two-session low, and we've kept November and January feeders mixed with two session lows also. Now they're holding well within the trading range that took place back on Tuesday when we had the big gains. At trading range in December live cattle was $4.80, Feb live cattle $5.90, the November feeders $9.15, and January feeders was $10.37. So a large trading range that we're still well within of it. And we're also seeing today mainly bear spreading as the deferred contracts are seeing larger losses than what the nearbys are. We're still waiting for cash to take place out there. We were hearing earlier today that the Greater Omaha was bidding $340. Later on, we heard that they raised it to $345. Tyson was also bidding $340 at that time, but both of them were looking at a $10 discount on carcasses over 1,100 pounds. So far, we have not heard anything else take place. We're looking at the boxed beef, 75 cents lower on choice, 212 lower on selects, on a total movement of 67 loads. Our weekly average carcass weights came in at 980 pounds for steers, 1 pound above the last week. Heifers, 885 pounds, 1 pound below the previous week. We have no comparison to a year ago because a year ago the federal government was shut down and we had no reports coming out on our carcass weights. Other than that, we're still waiting to see what's going to take place in this cash market to see if it gives us any help or continues to hurt us with nothing taking place. Hog market, nothing better over there either, as we've seen December and February today make new contract lows. We've bounced off them, but we're still holding negative. Right now, October live cattle, 65 cents lower, 220.95. December down $1.07 at 222.70. February down $1.45 at 225.10. April down $1.62 at 226.72. October feeders $1.67 lower, 336.47. November down 237 at 333.42. January down 327 at 327.12. March off 377 at 323.12. And we've got the August of next year 347 lower, 323 even. December lean hogs are 55 cents lower at 68.55. February down 30 at 69.62. Well, we've had a little bit of mixed trading today in our equity markets. They saw some early downside. They managed to come off those. Right now, we're back to trading negative with the Dow Jones down 130 points at 51,059. The December S&P 65 points lower at 7,787. December NASDAQ down 575 points at 30,824. We saw early upside in the dollar. Right now, we're down 15 cents at 101.86. Our energy markets are still positive, but they came off the highs of the session. Earlier in the

0: in the metal markets, December gold's $15 higher, $4,155. And December silver down 90 cents at $59.39. Well, for commodity trading and ag marketing, contact Love for Commodities on the phone or on the web by using 866-GO-TO-TOM. 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
5: This is Steve Knopfsinger, and it's time for your Ag News on this Thursday, October 8th. Farmers are beginning to see the impact of expanded agricultural risk coverage and price loss coverage programs, with congressional agriculture leaders highlighting $13.8 billion in ARC and PLC support. Senate Agriculture Committee Chairman John Bozeman of Arkansas and House Agriculture Committee Chairman Glenn G.T. Thompson of Pennsylvania say the improvements include higher reference prices, updated payment limits, and more than 30 million new base acres. The USDA confirms the base acre expansion is being implemented for the 2026 crop year, with producers currently making ARC or PLC elections and enrolling through December 11th. Bozeman and Thompson say the changes are designed to provide producers with greater protection against market volatility and production losses. The USDA says ARC provides payments when actual farm revenue falls below a guarantee, while PLC payments are triggered when market prices fall below established reference prices. The Working Families Tax Cuts also expanded access to disaster assistance programs and made crop insurance more affordable. American Farmland Trust is urging the Environmental Protection Agency to strengthen proposed guidance addressing PFAS and biosolids with a greater focus on farmers and farmland. The EPA released draft guidance in July outlining voluntary recommendations for wastewater facilities, landowners, and farmers to reduce potential risk from two types of forever chemicals and biosolids. The agency says the guidance is intended to help reduce risk while maintaining appropriate beneficial uses of biosolids. American Farmland Trust says farmers face unique health and economic concerns from potential PFAS contamination and wants the EPA to provide more farmer-specific information, including guidance on crops with lower PFAS uptake. The organization also wants EPA to prioritize preventing additional contamination of agricultural land and address potential effects on farmland value and future production options. American Farmland Trust is calling for the EPA to finalize its 2025 biosolids risk assessment and conduct a national survey of PFAS in biosolids. The EPA says its draft guidance is voluntary and does not establish regulatory thresholds. The USDA isn't waiting for a farm bill, including a beef labeling amendment, to pass before studying a World Trade Organization compliant way to implement mandatory country of origin labeling. Undersecretary for Food Safety

0: Safety, Mindy Brashears.
1: We will also be doing a study on MCOL, mandatory country of origin labeling, just the feasibility of that. There will be some data collected on that.
0: That per the president's just issued executive order. A Senate Farm Bill amendment by Majority Leader John Thune would also study making MCOL WTO compliant.
2: We do label poultry. We label lamb and we label fish. So all the other kinds of protein in this country get labeled. We don't label beef. And I think when you're talking about transparency, you're talking about pricing in cattle markets. There's probably isn't anything that matters more to producers around this country than being able to differentiate their product from other products that are imported from other places around the world.
0: And for a good reason, the American consumer.
2: But it just seems insane to me that we don't have the very thing that we put in the center of our plate labeled when everything else that comes into this country has to be labeled.
0: So the USDA and USTR will now have a head start to study MCOL ahead of a farm bill passing, and more importantly, ahead of any new WTO challenge that U.S. labeling violates international laws. The USDA has announced a significant new investment aimed at strengthening the future of crop production and agricultural innovation. Through the Seed Sovereignty Initiative, the USDA will invest $180 million to improve the nation's understanding and use of plant genetic resources. The quality, diversity, and resilience of seed resources directly influences crop performance, food production, and farmer success. USDA officials say this initiative will help ensure that valuable genetic resources are preserved, studied, and used more effectively. The program will support the National Plant Germplasm System, which maintains one of the world's largest collections of plant genetic materials. The collection contains more than 600,000 accessions representing over 16,000 different plant species. U.S. Secretary of Agriculture Brooke Rollins stated, "Since President Trump returned to office, he has made it clear we are putting American farmers first. For too long, the future of our crops and our seeds has not been a priority. That changes today because we cannot afford to depend on foreign adversaries for next year's crop." Researchers will use the new funding to study and sequence important crop collections. Sequencing provides detailed information about plant variety genetics and helps scientists identify traits that can improve crop performance. This knowledge can support the development of new varieties that better meet future agricultural needs. Agriculture faces growing challenges from climate pressures, evolving pests, disease outbreaks, and increased food demand. Understanding genetic resources allows researchers to find solutions that help crops adapt and remain productive under changing conditions. The initiative will also include the use of advanced technologies such as artificial intelligence. These tools can process large amounts of genetic information and help researchers identify valuable traits more quickly than traditional methods. By unlocking information stored within plant collections, scientists may discover characteristics linked to higher yields, improved resistance to disease, greater drought tolerance, and other desirable traits. Such discoveries can support farmers and agricultural businesses across the country. Federal officials say agricultural genetic resources are critical for national assets. Expanding research efforts will help reduce knowledge gaps and strengthen long-term agricultural resilience. The program is expected to improve the ability of researchers to respond rapidly to emerging agricultural threats. A better understanding of crop genetics can support faster solutions when new pests, diseases, or environmental challenges appear. And that's been a look at your Ag News on this Thursday, October 8th.
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4: Diesel prices continue climbing, leaving farmers wondering how long it will continue. Farm Bureau economist Faith Parham says the spike occurring during harvest has squeezed margins even further.
5: So that diesel price is directly affecting your bottom line. Smaller margins to account for how expensive diesel prices have gotten. And that's on top of already rising production expenses and already rising fertilizer costs, really putting our producers in even further financial pressure.
4: And Parham says prices will likely ease when world events allow, but predicting that is impossible.
5: You know, if everything calmed down tomorrow, we would see some of those fuel prices come back down. But of course, there's a whole lot that is out of control of farmers and ranchers right now.
4: Learn more on the Intel page at FB.org and listen again here for more from the Voice of Agriculture, Kansas Farm Bureau.
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9: Now time for the regional weather summary on KFRM. There will be lots of sun and dry weather over the region for the next few days. The temperatures will remain well above normal with lows in the mid-80s through low 90s. Along with lots of sun, the winds begin to pick up late Friday and into Saturday in the western portions of the region. A strong cold front is on track to work its way through the region late this weekend and into early next week, bringing lots of clouds, stronger winds, chance of showers and storms to the area, along with cooler temperatures. And that's been the regional weather summary on KFRM.
10: So many people suffer from neuropathy, like George Sandeman from Clay Center did.
11: I could hardly stand on my feet, or I had to sit because they hurt too much.
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12: It's Trish Swoboda with KFRM, and it's time to take a look at your Kansas News Today in your afternoon Kansas Journal entry. Kansans with disabilities can now apply for a new Medicaid waiver that provides services like therapies and employment support. The goal is helping people live independently instead of in institutions. Through the Kansas Department for Aging and Disability Services, the Community Supports Waiver allows up to $20,000 a year. Seth Kilber with KDADS says there are currently 5,300 people on a wait list for similar services.
13: This waiver, if we do it right and we can kind of iterate on it and continuously improve it, we think could be an option to really help reduce that wait list over time.
12: The waiver has a projected first-year enrollment of 500 individuals. KDADS recommends giving first priority to individuals who have been on the other wait list for a long time. A California-based stockholder rights law firm is investigating Deep Vision after a report criticizing the company's project in southeast Kansas caused its stock to go down. The report from Iceberg Research criticized parts of Deep Vision's plans for its 1 mile underground nuclear reactor in Parsons, Kansas. Deep Vision has pushed back on the report, saying there were distortions and mischaracterizations. A statement Monday from the Johnston Fistel law firm says its investigation is on behalf of investors who suffered losses following the report. October is World Lung Month, and pulmonologist Dr. Colin Swenson says bronchiectasis, or BE, a long-term lung condition that affects the airways, may be more common than many people realize. The condition causes the lower airways to become abnormally widened and damaged. This can cause mucus to build up, leading to repeated infections and inflammation.
14: The primary symptom of BE is really cough. It's a chronic cough. It's the cough that won't go away. It's usually productive of sputum, but not always. The sputum or the phlegm can be discolored. It can be anything from an off-white to a yellow to a green. Sometimes there can be blood in it. And really what happens is this cough that is chronic can sometimes occasionally get worse, and that's what's called an exacerbation or flare of bronchiectasis.
12: Dr. Swenson says BE can be mistaken for asthma or COPD because the symptoms can be similar. An incorrect diagnosis can delay proper treatment. A CT scan is often used to check for BE and other lung conditions. Early diagnosis is important because airway damage can worsen over time and cannot be reversed.
14: And that can give us just a wealth of information, not only in terms of evaluating the airways to see if there's bronchiectasis, but it also looks at a lot of other different lung conditions as well.
12: People with ongoing respiratory symptoms are encouraged to talk with their healthcare provider and ask about further testing. More information is available at suspectbe.com. Republican Kansas Attorney General Chris Kobach and Democratic challenger Chris Mann met for a debate Tuesday in Johnson County. Grace Hills has more for the Kansas News Service.
15: Kobach, who's the Republican incumbent, spent time defending his record and attributing his leadership to the lowest crime rate Kansas has seen in over 50 years.
16: I'm endorsed by 50 county sheriffs. I think he's endorsed by two.
15: Mann points out that he has now been endorsed by the Kansas State Lodge Fraternal Order of Police. Mann said he's running to refocus the Attorney General's office back on law enforcement.
17: We need to take this office away from one man's political agenda and bring it back to the people of Kansas.
15: Kobach and Mann faced off in the 2022 election, too. Kobach won by less than 2 percentage points then. It's expected to be a competitive race again this year. For the Kansas News Service, I'm Grace Hills.
12: Many workers are skipping lunch because they feel pressure to stay at their desks, according to a new 2026 lunch report from Easy Cater. The report, based on a survey of 1,000 workers, found that about 1 in 3 employees say workplace culture makes it difficult to step away for lunch. Registered dietitian Dawn Jackson-Blattner said skipping lunch can also affect how employees perform.
18: If you skip lunch, your productivity suffers. You have less focus, you're more likely to make mistakes, and the lunch report found that nearly 8 in 10 workers are reporting being hangry at the office. But that same number of workers say if they just would step away from their desk at lunch, they would be more productive.
12: The report also found that lunchtime can be a lonely part of the workday. More than 60% of employees said they eat lunch alone, even when they are working in an office. More than half say they would prefer a more collaborative lunch experience with coworkers.
18: Over 60% of people are eating lunch alone even when they're in the office, but over 50% of them wish that their lunch was more collaborative. They want to eat with their coworkers.
12: Employers can encourage workers to schedule a 30-minute lunch break and step away from their desks. Catered meals can also give employees an opportunity to connect, build relationships, and improve teamwork. The full report and workplace catering information are available at easycater.com. And that's your news out of Kansas and today's afternoon Kansas Journal entry. For more news from the KFRM listening area, visit KFRM.com. 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
20: Welcome to the Cattleman's Corner. I'm Brian Hale, sitting in for the late Howard Hale, as we continue his legacy of speaking with cattlemen and women from around the globe.
21: The Cattleman's Corner is brought to you nationally by the American Galvee Association. Today we have Joe Kloon from Kloon Cattle Company, Pueblo, Colorado. So how did you get started in the cattle business, Joe?
22: My dad and my uncle have been in the cattle business and farming since, about the 70s. My grandparents bought the home place here in about 1900, so we've been on the same farm ever since. So I've been around farming and cattle and everything like that, but, then times kind of got a little bit tough. When I got out of high school, my dad said I need to go get a job, so I started doing line work and started up a line company when I was 19. I've been doing that for 11 years now. About 5 years into doing that, I'd always tried to buy cattle. And we had to sell ours. Well, my dad had to sell his back when I was about a freshman in high school. And I've been trying to build a herd ever since, you know. And one of the ways I got started into the line work is I had 2 cow-calf pairs. You know, I bought 2 when I graduated high school, got them bred, calved them out, and then traded those 2 cow-calf pairs for a bucket truck and a trailer. So I've been kind of around the cattle my whole life. We AI'd a lot, and we sold bulls every once in a while when I was growing up. And we mainly were into the show cattle. And then when I started buying, I got more into the registered side of things, and I found the Galvee breed, and I kind of liked what they were doing, and I had a neighbor right down the road that was raising them that kind of helped me get started in it and helped me build my herd.
21: That was Joe Kloon from Kloon Cattle Company on his Galvey herd. You can find their ranch in southern Colorado near Pueblo. We'll have more from him in the future. That's going to do it for today's Cattleman's Corner. Thanks again for listening, and may God bless. I'm Brian Hale.
0: Mitch Holtz's voice of the Chiefs. 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
9: Now time for market update on KFRM. December corn down 1 3/4 at 501 1/4, March down 1 1/2 at 515 1/2, and May down 1 1/2 at 522 3/4. December Kansas City wheat down 1 1/2 at 736, March down 2 at 750, and May down 2 1/2 at 754 1/2. December Chicago wheat down 2 1/4 at 684 1/4, March down 2 3/4 at 698 1/4, and May down 2 3/4 at 705. November soybeans down 8 3/4 at 1288 3/4, January down 9 1/4 at 1305 1/4, and March down 8 3/4 at 1315 1/4. October soybean meal down 440 at 361.50, December down 780 at 358, and January down 670 at 357.90. October soybean oil up 42 at 67.84, December up 29 at 67.98, and January up 27 at 68.21. In the livestock futures, October live cattle down 30 at 221.30, December down 80 at 222.97, and February down 122 at 225.32. October lean hogs down 140 at 336.75, November down 195 at 333.85, and January down 297 at 327.42. October lean hogs down 102 at 75.90. December down 50 at 68.60. And February down 17 at 69.75. In the oil futures, West Texas crude up 3.16 at 91.44. Gasoline down 1 cent at 331, and heating oil up 23 cents at 485. And that's been the market update on KFRM.
1: Well, hi once again, everyone. John Avey with this Southwest Kansas update. National Weather Service out of Dodge talking about a high today, again, about 86. Now, tomorrow, Friday, and Saturday, that temp forecast to be at 84 degrees. And we want to remind our drivers out in southwest Kansas along Highway 400 and connecting with 54 that the Kansas Department of Transportation has started a mill and overlay project along U.S. 400 from the east city limits of Ford east to the Ford-Kiowa County line. Now, U.S. 400 traffic has been reduced to one lane in sections as they work to resurface this 11.68-mile-long project area. Motorists should expect delays of up to 15 minutes, and flaggers and a pilot car will, of course, be directing one-lane traffic through that work zone. Now, that lane reduction is marked by signs and cones, and U.S. 400 will be open to normal traffic when construction is not taking place. And talking about KDOT, Kansas Department of Transportation, and ourselves expressing appreciation for employees celebrating state service anniversaries this month. And KDOT is proud to acknowledge them for the long-term dedication they have provided to the state. And those celebrating 45 years. Larry Shelberg, highway maintenance supervisor out in Nest City, 35 years. James Beasley, materials lab supervisor in Garden City. And those celebrating 30 years of service to KDOT, Zola Weber, area office manager at Great Bend. And those celebrating 10 years with KDOT, Kent Hall, highway maintenance worker out of Rolla. Well, we want to catch people up to date on our cross-country standings and their rankings. On the girls' side in 5A, Great Bend girls tied for 7th. And 4A, Ulysses girls tied for 8th. And 3A, Lakin girls 7th. Cimarron 10th. In 2A, girls Ellenwood tied for 6th. 1A girls South Gray girls number 1. Nest City girls 2. And Greeley County girls 6. And looking at the boys' cross-country standings, in 5A, Great Bend tied for 7th. In 4A, Ulysses boys tied for 8th. In 3A, Holcomb boys 3rd. Scott City boys 4th. And the Lakin boys tied for 10th. In 2A, boys Stanton County in 10th slot. In 1A, boys cross country, Meade number 2, Spearville number 5, Cuyahoga County ranked 6th, and also St. John Hudson ranked 7th. And in the latest NJCAA JUCO football poll, the Jayhawk Conference with some a good rankings, Hutchinson still ranked number 1. NEO, by the way, who compete with a lot of our Kansas teams, ranked number 10. The Dodge City Conks ranked 11th. And the Butler Grizzlies ranked number 14. Well, folks, again, lots of farm travel going on with folks planting and still in some corn harvest, so a lot of things on the go. Again, we just ask you to please slow down, buckle up, and watch for those intersections. John Avey with your Southwest Kansas update.
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5: 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We had 55 yearling steers weighing 1,052, bring 310. 179 yearling steers weighing 968, bring 320, 375. 100 yearling steers weighing 805, bring 360, 50. 54 yearling steers weighing 765, bring 376. 21 yearling steers weighing 628, bring 411. And 67 weaned steers weighing 513, bring 453, 50. 27 guaranteed open heifers weighing 1,090, bring 279. We had a limited test on 9 weight heifers, but we had 16 guaranteed open heifers weighing 801, bring 3 1/4. 44 yearling heifers weighing 717, bring 339. 7 yearling heifers weighing 661, bring 346. And 55 heifer calves weighing 528, bring 384. Running age pairs are up to 4,100. Running age bred cows are up to 3,200. Packer cows are up to $1.54. And Packer bulls were up to $1.99. Already consigned for next week are over 2,000 head of yearling steers and heifers, 800 calves, and 400 cows. For your information, an IBR shot today or Tuesday was worth $10 to $15 a hundred on a 5-weight. That is $75 a head. Just that shot pays you your selling fees, your feed, your freight, and the cost of vaccinating them. It's good business. Give us a chance to earn your business. Your cattle marketing needs, call the Beaver County Stockyards at 580-625-3051. And serving the High Plains since 1931, the Beaver County Stockyards, where a handshake is still a contract.
4: Seth Hay with Woodward Livestock Auction bringing the market report for Tuesday, October 6th. On Tuesday, we sold 505 head compared to 365 head last week and 265 head a year ago. Compared to last week, called the market 2 to 6 lower on the cows. And
6: the voice of the plains, KFRM, Salina, Kansas.
4: Acre cows, cows weighing 14 and a quarter, brought from 139 to 141. On your boner type cows, cows weighing 12 and a half, brought from 132 to 139. Cows weighing a tight 1100, brought 142. On your thinner, leaner type cows, cows weighing 1105, brought from 122 to 131. And then your thinner, lower yielders weighing 1060, brought from 118 to 121. Bull market had some bulls weighing 1770, bring from 176 to 193, and then the high bull yesterday weighed 2335 and brought 201. Had a good run of bred cows yesterday, had some 5 to 8 year old cows in their second trimester weighing 1180, bring from 2375 to 2900. Had some 5 to 8 year old cows in their third trimester weighing 1320, bring from 2600 to 2875. Then had a lot of older smooth mouth cows in their first and second trimester weighing 12 and a quarter, brought from 16 and a half to 2275. And then your older heavy bred smooth mouth cows weighing 1270, brought from 2350 to 2400. Then had a handful of some older pairs yesterday as well. Had some 8 year old pairs with 300 pound calves by their side. Pairs weighed 1115 and brought from 3300 to 3700, and then some older pairs with same size calves weighing 12 and a quarter, bring from 3000 to 3250. All in all, I thought the market was really strong. 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If there's anything we can ever do for you, please feel free to give me a call anytime. Seth Hale 940-256-0741. That's Seth Hale 940-256-0741. 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
7: 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Yearlings will weigh 750 to 1,100 pounds. Lots of cattle coming off grass. Several non-implant cattle. Simpson, 600. Black and Baldy steer. Winches, 480. Black and Baldy spay heifer. Popham, 307. Black and Baldy heifer. Mueller, 72. Black heifer. Bob and Chuck Fortune, 50. Angus, pregged open. Plus many more yearling. Get into the spring calves away from 250 pounds up to 675, pretty much everything spring and fall vaccinated. From the Starks Ranch, there'll be 500 black calves, Sidgeloth, 300 Angus calves, heifers all in town and no brands. Merdanian, 250, black and baldy calves, price 225, Angus calves, heifers all in town. 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Kirkpatrick, 210, red Angus calves, Hanson, 200 black, Bataloon and Janice, 200 black, Longbreak, 200 Angus, Cooney, 200 black, Phillips and Casper's, 180, black and Bully heifer, Star, 175, Angus calves, they're all in town and they're weaned. Lettler, 170, Black and Bully, Puckett, 170, Black, Thompson, 160, Char Red and Black, Till, 150, Black and Bully steer, Simmons, 125, Angus steers, Thompson, 120, Black and Bully, Husted and Sons, 100, Black and Bully steer, plus many, many more. Again, this Friday, 7,000 high-quality cattle, 2,000 yearlings at 9 in the morning, 5,000 spring calves to follow approximately 11:30. 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These spring calves away from 250 pounds up to 675. All these calves will be spring and fall vaccinated. Again, 7,000 high quality feeder cattle this Friday, Fort Pierre Livestock, Fort Pierre, South Dakota.
23: 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Mash, 45 Northern Origin Angus heifers bred to Cavignese Angus bulls. 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Alva 100 black and baldy heifers bred to calving ease Stephen Angus bulls. Buffalo 56 Angus 5 to 7 year old cows bred to Angus and Hereford bulls. Calumet 80 Angus and Red Angus 46 year old cows bred to Angus and Charlet bulls. From Nash 175 Northern Angus 6 year old cows bred to Angus bulls. 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And from Moreland 50 black and baldy bred heifers bred to Gardner Kevin Ease bulls. Many more consignments on the books, as well as a large selection of young Angus and Red Angus breeding bulls. 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
8: This is Steve Knopfinger reporting for KFRM on the Oldie Seed Farm's Fall Harvest Update, sponsored in part by the Kansas Corn Commission, the Kansas Grain Sorghum Commission, and the Kansas Soybean Commission. Today, I'm talking with Logan Simon. He's an assistant professor and Southwest area agronomist with the KSU Southwest Research and Extension Center in Garden City, Kansas. Logan, could you please provide an update as far as your different counties you cover and as far as the weather and where fall harvest is right now?
10: Absolutely, absolutely. So down here in Southwest Kansas, these last couple weeks have been really interesting, especially this last week when for Tuesday, Wednesday, and Thursday, we had just about nonstop rain going in as we approach the 1st of October. Not a common sight for Southwest Kansas. A very interesting weather pattern that we had with this super El Nino coming through. Not a lot of great help on the row crop side, I will say. What this rain really brought with it was, in some cases, flooding, especially with the system coming through on Thursday through some areas. But at this point, all of the corn has pretty well turned, so hopefully coming out of this system, we won't find ourselves with too much corn laying down if we had some stalk rot issues in some places. And hopefully we don't also see any cases of further flaring up of ear rots, which have been a concern across Southwest Kansas this year, especially our fusarium ear rots. That's been a concern. Additionally, we have a lot of cotton that is very far along this year. I was talking to some folks earlier today about how in the last 5 years, for sure, this is very early for the Kansas cotton crop, as far along as it is, a lot of open bowls. And it's important to remember that our lint quality is highest to the moment that that cotton bowl cracks. From there, it can only go down. And unfortunately, rains at this stage tend to hit us mostly in the color category as we get different yellow colors leaching back out of the plant material into that cotton lint and turning a bright white lint into yellow-tinged products. We get a little bit of a ding on our color grade when things like that happen. At the same time, this is very welcomed wet weather for our wheat growers who were quite concerned about the ground that we would be going into with the wheat. So now that we are starting to dry out a little bit and firm up, I'm sure that we'll see a lot of wheat go in very quickly. Certainly getting a little bit later for some folks in parts of the state, but especially further north of us. But very, very welcomed at this point. Been a tough year on the dryland corn crop. We've had yield estimates coming in with several in that 30-bushel range. Just a very tough year, as dry as we were through the year. So interesting times all around.
8: And as far as your milo, what do you think you'll be seeing this year?
10: Yeah, you know, that's a good question. The Milo acres across southwest and south central Kansas this year are going to be interesting. It's a real mixed bag. We have some acres that I think look really quite good, where we've got good head development and should have some really good yield formed out there. At the same time, I got a lot of calls, not exclusively in the deep southwest, but really across western into central Kansas, of Milo that did not head. This drought, these drought conditions that we had for some of these acres, especially most likely Milo that followed another row crop as opposed to Milo into wheat stubble, just did not have the water behind it to push those heads out. So really beginning that 1st of September was taking a lot of calls across the region of, my Milo hasn't headed yet. What's the likelihood of it making some grain? And it went from maybe to probably not to definitely not. So it'll be a very interesting game with a lot of fields with Milo at uneven stages. So as we reach here at the end of the year, it's hard to tell how that average is going to work out with so many highly variable fields out there across the landscape.
8: I know when we talked about a month ago, you'd mentioned there are a few insects out there, and I think fall armyworm in some traps. I don't know if there's been anything since then.
10: Yeah, you know, that's an interesting question. So similar to last year, in 2025, we have been catching a lot of fall armyworm traps in some of our K-State trapping network, and we really saw that as a red flag for our producers of, hey, we need to be mindful of this as we think about our wheat planting date. Now, to some extent, this rain may have come off as somewhat of a blessing for the fact that it delayed wheat planting for some folks. In reality, as we still have some more higher than average activity of fall armyworm, that can play to our advantage. On the flip side, it'll be interesting to see how this all works out as it relates to activity of the wheat curl mite. That's the wheat. That's the insect that spreads wheat streak mosaic virus. So it'll be interesting to see how that plays out. But even then, now that we are firmly in the middle of wheat planting, hopefully we were able to control enough of our volunteer wheat to knock those populations of wheat curl mite down low enough to where the majority of the state's crop this year will be plenty safe. Right now, as we approach this time frame into October, we're getting into what really is that more pest-free open window. As we've got cooling off temperatures, we're closer and closer every day to that first freeze. And so hopefully for folks going out and getting wheat in right now, we are going to be safe from most of those insect pests we face with when we have those early planting dates.
8: Thank you, Logan, for sharing that with us today. That was Logan Simon. He is an assistant professor and Southwest area agronomist with the KSU Southwest Research and Extension Center in Garden City, Kansas. This has been the Yieldy Seed Farms Fall Harvest Update, sponsored in part by the Kansas Corn Commission, the Kansas Grain Sorghum Commission, and the Kansas Soybean Commission. This is Steve Knopfsinger reporting for KFRM.
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9: Now time for a market update on KFRM. December corn down 1.5 at 501.5. March down 1.5 at 515.5, and May down 1.75 at 522.5. December Kansas City wheat down 1.25 at 737.25. March down 2 at 750, and May down 2.75 at 754. December Chicago wheat down 3 at 683.5. March down 3.25 at 697.75. And May down 3.5 at 704.5. November soybeans down 9.75 at 1287.75. January down 10 at 1304 and a half, and March down 10 at 1314. October soybean meal down 490 at 361. December down 840 at 357.40. And January down 710 at 357.50. October soybean oil up 35 at 67.77. December up 20 at 67.89. And January up 17 at 68.09. In the livestock futures, October live cattle up 27 at 221.87. December down 22 at 223.55. And February down 70 at 225.85. October feeder cattle down 12 at 338.02. November down 92 at 334.87. And January down 197 at 328.42. October lean hogs down 110 at 75.82, December down 50 at 68.60, and February down 5 at 69.87. In the oil futures, West Texas crude up 370 at 91.98, gasoline up 8 cents at 3.32, and heating oil up 2 cents at 4.87. And that's been the market update on KFRM.
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9: Now time for a look at the weather for this Thursday, October 8th. In Nebraska tonight, mainly clear with lows in the mid-50s to around 60. On Friday, sunny with highs in the lower 90s to around 80. In Oklahoma tonight, mainly clear with lows in the mid-50s to around 60. And on Friday, sunny with highs in the mid to low 80s, winds from the southwest up to 20 miles per hour. In Kansas tonight, mainly clear with lows in the mid-50s to around 60. And on Friday, sunny with highs in the low 90s to around 80 across the state. And that's been a look at the weather on KFRM.
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2: I pledge my head to clearer thinking, my heart to greater loyalty, my hands to larger service, and my health to better living for my club, my community, my country, and my world. Hello, everyone. I'm Cindy Young with Brownfield, and this is my two cents. Once a 4-H'er, always a 4-H'er, right? The first week of October is National 4-H Week, and I will always celebrate an organization that has made a difference in young lives for more than a century. I was a 4-H kid. Growing up, it was simply part of life. I had a wide range of projects and participated in citizenship and leadership programs. I never missed summer 4-H camp and later worked at that same camp on staff during college. In 4-H, you learn by doing. 4-H is about a lot more than blue ribbons and trophies. It's about responsibility, showing up, finishing what you start, and learning to shake hands with a judge, whether you win or lose. It's about learning to lose gracefully, a skill some adults are still working on. There's a place for everybody in 4-H. Livestock, crops, cooking, sewing, robotics, photography, woodworking, public speaking, and more. You don't have to grow up on a farm or plan an agricultural career. You need a willingness to learn, try something new, and step outside of your comfort zone. Behind every 4-H member are volunteers, parents, grandparents, and community supporters investing time, energy, and money to help young people succeed. The real measure of 4-H isn't how many ribbons hang on the wall. It's what young people learn along the way and carry with them wherever life leads. Once a 4-H'er, always a 4-H'er. I'm Cindy Young with Brownfield. That's my two cents.
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9: Now time for a market update on KFRM. I'm here with Kate Thompson with Skyland Grain. Kate, how's it going?
24: I'm very good. How are you today, Lexi?
9: Doing really well.
24: Good deal. Well, we had harvest progress ramp back up this week across the country. I would say down here in the Texas Panhandle and into southwest Kansas, across our footprint, we're probably 60 to 80% done with harvest. Some of our higher elevation customers out west are only a few days away from getting started this year. And we're hearing a huge range of yields from our customers. I know this year is a far cry from ideal out here in the Western Corn Belt, from having almost half of the winter wheat crop we had in 2025. So from going from 806 million bushels of hard red wheat to 466 million bushels this year. And then on top of that, this corn crop is shaping up to be one of the worst since 2011. So to have two crops in a row way off from their production highs and cash flows running super tight, I know it can be super stressful out there. But I think the silver lining this year is that Mother Nature has really separated the boys from the men in all aspects of the balance sheet. So, you know, I think it's not ideal, but going in and digging into your balance sheet, we're going to know which varieties can handle extreme weather. We know which fields have excellent pumps and which fields we might not want to plant corn on going forward or next year. So I would encourage everybody to keep your nose to the grindstone, but don't forget to look up and see everything that we've learned and what we've grown from this year. Weather-wise, we do have a good window to get some corn stalks knocked down this week, but watch out for that 7-day forecast with large portions of Iowa, eastern Kansas, and eastern Nebraska getting some precipitation due for about an inch, give or take, in those areas, and some of the remnants of Hurricane Rachel also bringing in some moisture in through the Rockies as well. Yields in that Iowa and Illinois corridor have been slightly better than expected on the soybean front, although there are plenty of images circulating on X of soybeans with high amounts of discoloration and other quality concerns. Reports on the ground have indicated that those bushels aren't yet being penalized on discounts, but I think as traders start to learn more, that could be subject to change. So speaking of soybeans, the Goldman Index roll is happening this week for November grain futures. There are 15 days before we hit first notice day on all November contracts. So there's currently about 17, 16¾ cent carry from the November to the January contract on beans. November finished the day lower 9¾ at 12.86½. January beans lower 9¾ at 13.03. Still managing to hold water above that $13 mark for January soybeans. For December corn contract, we still have 35 trading days left before we roll to the front month, which would then be March. Volume in the December 26 corn contract was pretty strong today as traders positioned themselves before tomorrow's WASDE report, which will come out at 11 a.m. Central Time. Analysts are not expecting much change other than some follow-through from what the USDA published in last Wednesday's September stocks report. Some of the key factors to keep your eye on for this report will be Brazil's Safrinha crop production. Down south, they are looking at a high probability of dry weather, especially in those larger growing areas of Mato Grosso, thanks to our trusty friend El Nino. Soybean analyst estimates have a wide range in terms of yield, so there is a little bit of potential for some surprises on that front. The average range for the national soybean yield was 51.4 bushels to 54.1, and that average fell at 52.9. On the corn side, we had a pretty wide range of estimates, but I would say three-quarters of those really fell between that 177 to 178 bushels an acre. And for reference, last year's final yield was 186.5 bushels to the acre. So the average estimate for corn yield this year was 177.8. We'll see what the USDA prints tomorrow on that front. I was doing some research on nearby Kansas City wheat historical futures this week, and I discovered a few interesting tidbits to kind of keep in mind and give some perspective to the market. So since January 4th, 2014, the average wheat price has been $5.89, and the median price sitting at $5.45. So that means today's closing price of $7.36 is within the top 82% of closing prices for nearby Kansas City wheat. Now, if you skew that for years that Russia and Ukraine have been at war, so starting at the major escalation on February 24th, 2022, the average Kansas City hard red wheat closing price on the nearby contract has been $7.03, with the median at $6.36. So at today's close at $7.36, there's only been 36% of closing prices higher than today's closing price. Now, of course, we're looking at several other major factors at the moment, namely the Iran war and that conflict influencing energy prices. You also have to think back to the rest of 2022. So throughout the rest of that year, the Fed was regularly hiking rates to the degree that when I started shopping for mortgages in October of 2023, I was quoted the high of the market at 7.99%. Now, today, we're quickly approaching that same level now. Freddie Mac pinned a 30-year fixed mortgage rate at 7.4%. And for context, that low of our 52-week trading range is 5.98%. So if you're in the market to buy a house right now, I hope you've saved a hefty down payment to protect that interest payment. The Dow is trading lower today, $42 at 51,137. That's down 0.08% on the day, and it's about 6% off of our high in early August. The S&P down almost $40 today, 7,762. It's staying pretty close to its highs, as well as the NASDAQ, down $325 at 27,217. Gold higher $11 today at 4,151. And West Texas Intermediate crude had a spicy day today. That November contract higher $3.05 at 92.01. We're continuing to see tanker strikes in the Strait of Hormuz. We're told that this is somewhat normal, supposedly now, but without any substantial assurances that we are going to end any conflicts in the East, we should expect diesel, freight costs, fertilizer, and other energy-related inputs to remain pretty high. In an effort to kind of combat that, President Trump and Secretary Rollins did announce earlier this week that they will defer tax obligations for on-road diesel for participating states. That would be about a temporary savings of 24.4 cents per gallon, but they have not waived the tax altogether. Here in Texas, we've already seen red dye diesel getting the green light for highway use, and Nebraska got it done before we even did. So supposedly that's supposed to help. The dollar index today looks like we are lower just a little bit at 102.17. That's about 3% higher on the month. All right, Lexi, that's about all I've got today.
9: Well, thanks for the update, Kate, and have a great day.

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1: Pareto principle, also known as the 80-20 rule, suggests that 80% of effects come from 20% of causes. So what's that mean? 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So focus your efforts on that 20%. You may note that 80% of the output comes from 20% of employees. Don't fire the 80%. Reward the 20% to boost overall team productivity and morale. Of course, the Pareto principle is not set in stone. 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
7: It's time for the Kansas Corn Report, brought to you by the Kansas Corn Commission. Investing in the Kansas Corn Checkoff in the areas of development, research, promotion, and education to benefit the future of corn growers.
8: This is the Kansas Corn Report, and it's brought to you by the Kansas Corn Commission. Taylor Williamson, Director of Policy and Economics, joins us. And Taylor, if they go to the website, kscorn.com, there's another way that they're providing value to growers. New policy and economic analysis as well onto the website. Can you explain some of the new things they will find?
9: So the new policy and economics page, it not only makes it much easier for you to join the Kansas Corn Growers Association, but we've really got it broken into three main sections, whereas before it was just kind of all there. We've got a policy and advocacy page, we've got a crop information page, and then we've got a markets and economics page. And so we'll start with this policy and advocacy page, which is where you can find basically all the information on the Kansas Corn Growers Association. We've got our resolutions up there. You can sign up for alerts through the National Corn Growers Action Center, as well as then find links to all of the National Corn Growers Association's policy resources. It also has two pages with a lot of really good stuff that you can explore. There's a government programs tab, which is where you can go to find out about all of the different government programs that are available for farmers. For instance, there's an ARC and PLC button, which will take you directly to the USDA's website to find out more information about those programs. Then the other tab is the policy updates. And this is something new we're doing, like you mentioned, here at Kansas Corn. Anytime there's an important announcement, a new bill, or something else that our members should know about, we'll post a deeper dive into that issue, discussing what it is, how it impacts corn growers, and then what the relevant resolutions from Kansas Corn or the National Corn Growers

0: are. It's a really good way for our members and the general public to be more informed about important policy issues. This is going to be the page where our candidate survey exists now, and we'll release another one right before the election, the general election.
1: And Taylor, if they go to that site now, what is the most recent policy update you've written?
0: Great question. Right now, we have an explanation of the small refinery exemptions based on the EPA's announcement on August 31st. So in that, we explain what a small refinery is, what those exemptions mean. We explain renewable identification numbers, and then how all of that interacts with the broader ethanol market, as well as then how it affects Kansas corn growers. So really, really good information right there, just explaining something that might be kind of confusing for most people. I should also mention there is a crop information tab, which is basically how you stay up to date on the latest economic reports from the USDA, and basically any sort of information you could need on corn. You'll find links to NCGA's economic work, the U.S. Grain and Bioproduct Council's export dashboard, really, really cool tool that shows all of the different trade that is going on, not just in corn, but also in ethanol, feed grains, things like that, as well as just about every USDA report that is relevant for corn farmers.
1: And Taylor, I have been seeing on the Kansas Corn social media pages about market commentaries lately. Can you tell me about that?
0: That's also something new that we're doing. So there's that button under Markets and Economics. Kansas Corn has started to really work on that. You'll find those two options. You're referring to the weekly market commentary. Every Monday, we post an article. It's out on our social media. It goes out to the emails of our members. And it really looks at what happened the week before and what to watch out for in the coming week. It's a great way to stay informed on where the markets are, what's causing them to move, looks at some weather. It also looks at some demand indicators. So we're looking at beef. We're looking at hogs and chickens. We're also looking at ethanol. Good way to see all of that information. And really, the goal is to make it easier for our farmers to market their grain.
1: Well, yeah, and that goes into my next question as well, talking about Kansas corn economic research.
0: We're starting to do our own research on relevant economic questions. It's under that Markets and Economics tab as well. So one example is after the One Big Beautiful Bill Act was signed, we analyzed how the crop insurance changes would have impacted farmers had they been in place over the previous decade. That's already available on the website now. And then the most recent article, which actually just released today, is entitled How Accurate Are USDA's Fall Crop Production Estimates? So this analysis looks at the last 10 years of fall USDA crop data and compares them to the final January report. So we're looking at August, September, October, and November, and we're comparing those to what those quote-unquote final numbers on harvest from USDA are that comes out in January. The goal is to give farmers a good understanding of what to expect from USDA's reports, as well as put some context around the last several years of revision. There were actually a lot of questions that popped out of that particular project that I'm really excited to explore. So there will certainly be a lot more that comes out of that project, but definitely stay tuned to that page. More will be coming. We've also got an article coming that's looking at the amount of demand needed to hit certain revenue benchmarks. So looking at how much more ethanol, how much more beef, how much more poultry, things like that would be needed to hit certain revenue targets for our farmers. So a lot of really cool information that we're looking at. We're looking into some RIN pricings and their correlation to gas prices, government payments getting capitalized into land prices. We're trying to do a lot more economic work to really fit into these broader economic questions to help our farmers stay informed.
1: The comments of Taylor Williamson, Director of Policy and Economics with Kansas Corn, today on the Kansas Corn Report, and it's brought to you by the Kansas Corn Commission. If you'd like to learn more or see some of the new items on the website, go to their website at kscorn.com.
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9: Wet weather on the way. Hello, I'm Callan Havakin with the latest agribusiness news on Brownfield. For corn that delivers the highest yield potential, strongest pest protection, and most flexible weed management, trust the leader in genetic technology, Pioneer Brand Corn. An ag meteorologist says he's monitoring some hurricane activity that could impact upcoming weather conditions for Midwestern farmers. Drew Lerner says Hurricane Isaias is moving through the Gulf of Mexico and could bring additional rainfall to parts of the Eastern Corn Belt after making landfall.
10: The remnants will drift through the Ohio River Valley. We will see rain totals up in that area, probably running from maybe a half inch to 2 inches, maybe something a little bit greater in Kentucky and southern Ohio.
9: He tells Brownfield tropical storms Rachel and Simon are tracking through the eastern Pacific and could eventually send moisture into portions of the upper Midwest next week.
10: The models are trying to develop a strong storm in the upper Midwest and or the northeastern U.S. plains. I have to admit, though, I don't have a lot of confidence at the moment, but there is that potential because there's quite a pool of cool air that's over the western parts of Canada.
9: A South Central Nebraska farmer says higher fuel costs could raise next year's irrigation expenses. Randy Ermacher says now is usually the time when he locks in diesel fuel.
11: Then you're talking some serious dollars, and you know, watch fuel prices and see what happens from here. Maybe there's an opportunity to lock some of that in too at a lower price if it would happen to go down, you know, moving forward here.
9: He tells brownfield irrigation costs typically have the biggest impact on his bottom line.
11: It's not a huge deal when you're looking at, you know, trucks and tractors on the big picture.
9: Fuel economist says there are unanswered questions about the president's executive order on red-dyed diesel. Patrick Dehan with Gas Buddy says he's doubtful the action provides significant relief for farmers.
12: First of all, the taxes that I understand it are deferred, meaning that at some point in the near future, the IRS or the federal government still could send you a tax bill. Taxes on dyed diesel, you know, still could come back at some point down the road.
9: He tells Brownfield there's now a relaxed enforcement at the federal level, but
12: some states still could enforce dyed diesel requirements to stay off road. And if you're caught on road in a state that has not waived enforcement, you still could pay hefty fines, fees, and get tickets and citations.
9: Corn export sales were above average last week. The USDA says the big buyers of corn were key trading partners, including Mexico and Colombia. Relatively high corn prices have limited global demand over the past month, but Mexico and Colombia remain consistent. Wheat also topped its four-week average, led by the Philippines and South Korea. I'm Kemlin Havikin for Brownfield.
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14: 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December corn down 1 3/4 at 5.01 1/4. March down 1 3/4 at 5.15 1/4. And May down 2 at 5.22 1/4. December Kansas City wheat down 2 1/4 at 7.36 1/4. March down 3 at 7.49. And May down 3 3/4 at 7.53 1/4. December Chicago wheat down 3 1/4 at 6.83 1/4. March down 3 1/4 at 6.97 3/4. And May down 3 3/4 at 7.04. November soybeans down 10 at 12.87 1/2. January down 10 1/4 at 13.04 1/4. And March down 10 at 13.14. October soybean meal down 5.20 at 3.60.70. December down 8.20 at 3.57.60. And January down 7.10 at 3.57.50. October soybean oil up 20 at 67.62. December up 24 at 67.92. And January up 19 at 68.12. In the livestock futures, October live cattle up 27 at 221.87. December down 22 at 223.55. And February down 70 at 225.85. October feeder cattle down 12 at 338.02. November down 92 at 334.87. And January down 197 at 328.42. October lean hogs down 110 at 75.82. December down 50 at 68.60. And February down 5 at 69.87. In the oil futures, West Texas crude up 3.63 at 91.91. Gasoline up 9 cents at 3.32. And heating oil up 28 cents at 4.90. And that's been the market recap for this Thursday, October 8th. I'm Lexi Bates.
15: The Public News Service Daily Newscast, October the 8th, 2026. I'm Mike Clifford. Forecasters now predict that Tropical Storm Esaias, which formed Wednesday in the warm waters off eastern Mexico, will quickly strengthen into the first hurricane of the Atlantic season before striking the Gulf Coast later in the week. Reuters notes communities in the storm's potential path move quickly to prepare, with landfall forecast as soon as Friday evening.
16: Some Gulf oil well companies paused production. Governors in Florida and Alabama declared a state of emergency for dozens of counties. By the way, as it moves inland, it might also disrupt Saturday's college football showdown between rivals Georgia and Alabama, a game President Trump planned to attend. Meantime, folks in the Lone Star State can expect to pay more for energy and gasoline over the next 10 years.
17: The report from the nonpartisan think tank Energy Innovation says policy changes made by the Trump administration will slow clean energy deployment and increase consumer cost. Robbie Orvis with the think tank says they use their energy policy simulator to project cost into 2035. Calculations show Texas households will pay an additional $45 billion for energy.
18: Those energy cost increases are due in large part to expensive fossil fuel power plants and out-of-control gas and diesel prices. Burning more fossil fuels also dramatically increases air pollution.
17: He adds the increased air pollution will make people sicker, increase health care costs, and lead to premature death. Some key policy changes impacting all Americans include the passage of the One Big Beautiful Bill Act, limiting renewable energy development, and the cancellation of the EPA's Solar for All grant program. I'm Frieda Ross reporting.
16: And all across the nation, Americans keep saying they want elected officials to address affordability.
19: A new Navigator research poll finds 60% of Americans want President Donald Trump in Congress to focus on affordability and the cost of living, yet less than a quarter say that's been happening. A separate Navigator poll finds groceries are the biggest strain on household budgets, causing some people to skip meals. Chris Fleming with Americans for Affordability says people are struggling.
20: Everyone is talking about how expensive things are and how they're having to make choices on whether or not they're going to buy a certain meal for dinner, or are they going to put gas in their car all the way.
19: While Trump and Republicans won the 2024 election on promises of affordability, the polls show Americans are at a breaking point after the federal mega bill cut social programs and Trump's tariffs have caused everyday costs to fluctuate. I'm Edwin J. Vieira.
16: The polls also find more people trust Democrats and Republicans on the economy across the political spectrum. And despite widespread support for Democrats' affordability agenda, only around 54% of respondents say they believe there's a chance it will be implemented in the next few years. This is Public News Service. As industrial agriculture opponents are calling for more regulations on confined animal feeding operations, also known as CAFOs, one group is working to help farmers transition to a sustainable mindset.
21: The Transformation Project works with producers who are part of the industrial ag system, whether it be chickens or hogs, and help them move to less intensive practices. Catherine Jernigan leads the initiative, and she describes her organization's efforts as a farmer-led movement dedicated to building a better food system, a movement that aims to make factory farming less of a force.
22: We exist to help them transition out of that way of farming and into farming something sustainably. And that can look like farming mushrooms, farming fruits and vegetables, incorporating agritourism into their farm, any number of things.
21: One North Carolina farm used to raise 500,000 broiler chickens each year in 4 barns. But the Transformation Project helped the family convert just one barn into a greenhouse to raise specialty mushrooms. I'm Simone Perez.
16: Analysis from the project estimates farmers can make operating incomes of over $100,000 by raising specialty crops. Next, the National Council on Aging estimates online scams are costing Michigan families more than $2 billion a year.
23: This comes as artificial intelligence gives bad actors new tools to make fake content look real. The council is part of the National United to Stop Online Scams campaign. The coalition is pushing technology companies and lawmakers to do more to stop fraudulent ads, including on social media. Ebony White with the council says consumers should be wary of unsolicited messages and unfamiliar links. She warns that one of the biggest red flags is how an offer is presented.
24: Anytime they want you to respond under urgency or fear, they're trying to get you to move and do some kind of action off of your emotions. And so pause, ask questions. If you got somebody, say, hey, what do you think about this?
23: Crystal Blair reporting.
16: And a new law going into effect in January will allow more Coloradans to convert the state's 300 days of sunshine a year into the power needed to operate dishwashers, microwaves, and refrigerators, anything that runs on electricity.
25: Traditional rooftop solar panels are large and costly to install, but new plug-in solar panels are much cheaper and they're small enough to be mounted on balconies or patios. Roger Horowitz with the nonprofit Solar United Neighbors says this new technology technology will allow people who don't own their homes to cut their energy bills using solar for the first time.
0: And instead of needing to get permits, instead of needing the electric company to approve your system and to do a lot of paperwork, the thing with plug-in solar is you can take these solar panels and you can plug them into an outlet at your house and you can save money right away.
25: I'm Eric Galatas.
16: This is Mike Clifford for Public News Service, member and listener supported. 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
1: 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I'm Brian Hale, an original production of Howard Hale Broadcasting, now expanded throughout North America.
2: Let's find out what's going on in the harvest world.
3: Van Driesten Harvesting has been going hard on soybeans for days now. They also caught some fabulous views. And Krumbach Harvesting is getting after it, as well as Novak. Novak's in the beans. Are you interested in learning more about the New World screwworm and how it can affect your livestock? Read the feature story from Nebraska Department of Agriculture, found right there on our Harvest USA Facebook page. Heil Harvesting says, if you're not working on your sickle, are you even swathing? Our 40-foot headers each had brand new sickles going into the millet season, they said, so we actually aren't working on them much at all. But even so, we still do work on them sometimes. This was just a broken knife section and easily repaired. They'll soon be looking for more fields to put our swathers into. Proso millet season doesn't last forever. If you have some failed corn or milo that you're wanting to swath and bale this fall, get in touch with Heil Harvesting LLC. Don't let that failed crop go to waste. They can leave tall stubble and or standing strips to catch the snow and help the wind erosion. That was from Heil Harvesting. The national potato production was down in 2025. Pacific Northwest Ag Network is asking, what do the Northwest numbers look like for you? We'll have more information in the future on this year's potato harvest. And Iowa farmers are getting a little more breathing room at the pump as the harvest rolls on. A temporary dyed diesel rule has now been expanded to cover even more agricultural products being hauled on Iowa roads. Farmers, what are you seeing out there? How does it affect you in your state? Let us know right there on our Harvest USA Facebook page, where you'll find these stories and more.
1: That's going to do it for today's Harvest USA Report. Thanks again for listening, and may God bless. I'm Brian Hale.
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6: A USDA crop acreage reporting pilot that operated this summer in 12 Farm Service Agency county offices has now expanded nationwide.
26: We cut over every county office to be able to utilize, use, and to accept acreage reports under the new system. So now every county in the country has the ability to do that. They will be converting their acreage reporting to the new system.
6: That's Agriculture Undersecretary for Farm Production and Conservation Richard Fordyce. He explains the testing process of this geospatial mapping platform under the pilot program.
26: We selected counties across the country based on the cropping types, the topography, the geography. We even selected a county as a pilot because of its bandwidth capacity, its connectivity, because we wanted to see if this system would function in areas where we don't have great internet connections, great Wi-Fi signals. The pilot was an ability for us to roll it out there, get feedback, and also, honestly, you know, we say try to break it. So we tried to break the system and found some vulnerabilities early on in the pilot. Those were immediately fixed. So we continued to operate the pilot in those 12 counties.
6: Producers will first engage in the new mapping and reporting system through their local FSA office.
26: They'll be able to interact with this map and they'll be able to alter the field boundaries. And then they'll click on that field and at that point a crop table will pop up with crop options. As soon as they do that, a calendar will pop up and they can click on the date that they planted that field. They continue to go through their farm and report all the fields and then they go through their other farms. And that really sets the baseline in the new system.
6: The nationwide system is now available for acreage reporting. As for the next steps with development of the nationwide modernized crop acreage reporting system,
26: this is phase one. We're going to continue to
27: build. The Voice of the Plains,
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26: We're going to have the ability to receive precision ag data that'll help populate those acreage reporting maps based on the precision ag data that farmers have when they're planting. And ultimately, we're going to have the ability for farmers to be able to do their acreage reporting if they want to, or to check on their acreage report via a digital device.
6: I'm Rod Bain reporting for the U.S. Department of Agriculture in Washington, D.C.
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10: Time now for the O'Reilly Update Message of the Day. On this Thursday, I am thinking about problem solving in America. That's the theme of my new book, Confronting America, What Has to Change? Neither party has any solution to bringing down the price of essentials, gas, food, insurance, whatever. There are no Democrats or Republicans out there saying, hey, here's my plan. Vote for me. I'll do this. I'll make your life better. It's all generalizations. Now, the reason that the politicians don't say they have a specific plan is easy. They don't have one. The Democrats believe the government can control the free marketplace, should control it, should tell all of us what we can have, what we can't have, what we can do, when we can do it. And a lot of Americans are buying it because they're mad that they're paying more money for essentials. Here's an example. Connecticut Senator Chris Murphy, ardent Democrat, wants to raise the minimum wage to $25 an hour. Well, what do you think's going to happen? Small business will fold, many of them. Unemployment will surge when the small business goes out. You don't hear that from the Democrats, but that's exactly what would happen. And what is the Republican plan? Hello? Still waiting. I'm Bill O'Reilly. I approve the message by writing it. You can reach me, Bill at BillO'Reilly.com, Bill at BillO'Reilly.com, name in town if you wish to opine. Let's go to the mail. Craig, concierge member. Bill, you keep saying that England and France are bankrupt. Is the United States bankrupt with $40 trillion in debt? We have no way to pay it off, and the debt seems escalating faster each year. We are not bankrupt because we can pay our bills. We have so much money coming in here from tariffs, you know, that lot of money coming from tariffs, from taxes, we're all taxed up to here, and from the sale of bonds. People still want American paper, what they call it, American investments. Dollar is still strong. So we're not bankrupt. As long as you can pay your bills, you're not bankrupt. You can owe, but France and UK can't pay their bills. That's the difference. Mitch Feinsod, Lake Worth Beach, Texas. Florida, not Texas. It appears the Islamists are taking over the left in France, England. Seems the same thing is happening in America with the Islamists taking over the Democrat Party. I'm worried they might succeed. Should we be concerned? No, not with Islamists, because the geography makes it almost impossible for the mass migration that you are seeing in Europe, particularly in Spain and in England. Okay, so we're too far away. So Michigan been impacted, no doubt about it. Minnesota, yes. But it's not going to be a wave of Muslims. There's no way for them to get in here. What will happen, though, is the Democratic Party is now become so radical that they'll try to pass all the things that are ruining Europe. That's what will happen if they get power. In a moment, something you might not know. 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Now the O'Reilly update brings you something you might not know. As cooler weather descends on the USA, millions of people will travel the country to see some fall foliage. If you are a leafer, here are the best places in America to see the trees change color, as ranked by U.S. News & World Report. First up, Acadia National Park in Maine. The preserve's northern latitude makes it the first place in the country where the leaves change. Peak season begins early October. Next, the Berkshire Mountains, Western Massachusetts. Situated 150 miles from Boston, the range boasts the most vibrant colors in the USA. It also has the most breweries per mile, in case you get thirsty. Charlottesville, Virginia. Travelers to the Blue Ridge should plan a trip for late October. If watching the leaves change bores you, you can visit Thomas Jefferson's historic estate, Monticello. Breckenridge, Colorado. Situated 10,000 feet above sea level in the heart of the Rockies, Breckenridge is one of the first places in Colorado to witness fall colors. While the trees usually peak by late September, the season can linger into October. Other locations near the top: Hudson Valley, New York; Central Oregon; the Poconos in Pennsylvania; and the Ozark Mountains. The number one place for fall foliage this year, Stowe, Vermont. The highest peak in that state is one of the most picturesque places in New England. 90% of the town is covered by sugar maple trees. By mid-October, the leaves turn bright red, orange, and yellow. And here's something else you might not know. Fall travel, one of the fastest growing sectors in the tourism industry. 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
14: Now time for the regional weather summary on KFRM. There will be lots of sun and dry weather over the region for the next few days. The temperatures will remain well above normal with lows in the mid-80s through low 90s. Along with lots of sun, the winds begin to pick up late Friday and into Saturday in the western portions of the region. A strong cold front is on track to work its way through the region late this weekend and into early next week, bringing lots of clouds, stronger winds, chance of showers and storms to the area, along with cooler temperatures. And that's been the regional weather summary on KFRM.
15: Extension Almanac.
17: We've recently had several programs discussing wildlife and game bird habitat creation and promotion on our program. Extension Habitat Management Specialist Andy Little returns to talk about a research program at UNL that has been studying wildlife habitat and says it's a critical part of conservation as well as something farmers should consider to pursue another line of revenue on their operation.
18: The research started back in 2021, and so that project was designed to start targeting basically areas within the rainwater basin, so kind of like Grand Island east to Lincoln. The other study areas in northeast Nebraska, about like 8 or 9 counties up there. And so in each of those sites, we went in and we generated a bunch of, we call them crow count points. And so basically what that means is there are a bunch of generated points, randomized points in the landscape. And then we send out teams of our students, biologists, et cetera, to go out to those points. And they're listening for about 3 minutes at each of those points throughout basically the breeding season for pheasants. So kind of that, I would say basically like the first week of April into basically early part of June, essentially is kind of the sampling time frame. And so our team will go to each of those points 3 times and during that window of time, and they would basically listen for 3 minutes and record down, hey, how many birds, how many pheasants am I hearing crowing? We use all that data on the back end to then start combining that with satellite imagery of land cover out there in the landscape. And then we combine all of this stuff together in basically a modeling platform, which then allows us to be able to identify and prioritize these focal areas. So listeners may be aware of like the focus on pheasant areas that Nebraska Game and Parks Commission has established across the state. And that's essentially is kind of further refining them and being able to start building out those, like I mentioned earlier, stepping stones, if you want to say, of saying, hey, you know, are there ways that we can work together with the neighboring landowners to start building out connectivity to some of these other existing patches? Because what happens, and I've had people say this, like, you know, I put in a practice and I'm not seeing necessarily the return on investment that I expected. And then you zoom out from the property and you say, well, there's really no connection of other types of, say, grassland and forb communities that are really scaled out around that. And so you kind of get what I like to say is an island. And that island is, it's hard. You could have an island and still be productive, but if it's a pretty small island, you know, eventually the birds, you know, you're not going to have a lot of birds moving into and out of that area because they, you know, especially when the crops are off in the fall and winter, because they're a higher risk of predation and other sorts of mortality as they're going out, say, through an open cornfield. Obviously, in the summer, they can totally move around and about, you know, those fields and stuff. But one of the things today is, you know, there's not a lot of incentive for a lot of birds to move out into the middle of a field because there's not usually a lot of diversity of insects that are out there or other types of plant communities, because usually it's the crop and then the soil. And so they usually spend a lot of time around the peripheries of those fields. So ultimately, a couple of the big things come out of that is we basically have identified that strategic targeting of habitat is really, really critical, especially in highly fragmented and landscape so we see today. And that's no different than when we kind of go back into the 60s and we say, well, pheasants, they don't need a big, huge block of cover necessarily. They need mixtures of different cover types on the landscape. So they do need crop fields kind of interspersed with those grassland patches. But those grassland patches can't necessarily be just a thick, you know, or thick, dense cover to the point where it doesn't provide any of that brooder and cover that I alluded to earlier, because that's one of the limitations. You got to think about kind of the what they need biologically throughout the season. And so with all of that, it gives us the opportunity to start saying, okay, how can we be more strategic with those investments and getting out and meeting with landowners and really engaging to build those kind of complexes, if you want to say, out.
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15: Welcome to Lighten Up with Ken Davis, brought to you by Compassion International. 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I'm Dr. Wes Stafford, inviting you to join the fight as author, speaker, and comedian Ken Davis shares wisdom for those of you willing to stick it out.
19: A wife screamed at her husband, "Leave! Get out of this house!" As he walked out the door, she added, "And I hope you die a slow, painful death." He turned around and said, "So now you want me to stay?" Every married couple has times when they disagree. Conflict is a part of any relationship. I've been married 44 years, and my wife, Diane, and I argue occasionally. In fact, it's getting worse because neither one of us can hear anymore. We have entire arguments in our house with just one word. What? The couple I mentioned at the beginning of this show are not, however, good examples of how to disagree. Here are a couple of important things to remember. It is perfectly normal to disagree about issues. It is okay to verbalize those disagreements. Attack the issue, not the person. Winning the argument is never worth losing the relationship. Weigh your words carefully, because once they're spoken, they can never be taken back. After a disagreement, reaffirm your love for each other. If you can't reach a resolution, agree to disagree. And finally, listen, listen, listen. Realize that good marriage is not the absence of conflict. It's two people who love each other that work through conflict together. Diane and I have vowed never to go to sleep angry. Neither one of us has slept for months. Lighten up and live.
15: This has been Lighten Up, brought to you by Compassion International. 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
20: Hi, Brian McPhail with Lewis Cattle Oilers here. Those cows are really scratching on the fences and the gates and the corner posts. Probably a little lice and mite pressure going on there. And if you get one of our Lewis Cattle Oilers out there, pretty soon they'll be hitting that pretty hard, and then they'll be treated when those flies show up so you can get ahead of the curve. Give me a call at 620-408-6387.
14: Now time for the Market Recap for this Thursday, October 8th. December corn down 1 3/4 at 5.01 1/4. March down 1 3/4 at 5.15 1/4, and May down 2 at 5.22 1/4. December Kansas City wheat down 2 1/4 at 7.36 1/4. March down 3 at 7.49, and May down 3 3/4 at 7.53 1/4. December Chicago wheat down 3 1/4 at 6.83 1/4. March down 3.25 at 6.97.75, and May down 3.75 at 7.04. November soybeans down 10 at 12.87.5. January down 10.25 at 13.04.25. And March down 10 at 13.14. October soybean meal down 5.20 at 3.60.70. December down 8.20 at 3.57.60. And January down 7.10 at 3.57.50. October soybean oil up 20 at 67.62. December up 24 at 67.92. And January up 19 at 68.12. In the livestock futures, October live cattle up 27 at 221.87. December down 22 at 223.55. And February down 70 at 225.85. October feeder cattle down 12 at 338.02. November down 92 at 334.87. And January down 197 at 328.42. October lean hogs down 110 at 75.82. December down 50 at 68.60. And February down 5 at 69.87. In the oil futures, West Texas crude up 363 at 91.91. Gasoline up 9 cents at 3.32. And heating oil up 28 cents at 4.90. And that's been the market recap for this Thursday, October 8th. I'm Lexi Bates.
0: I'm Nicole Heslip with Brownfield's Dairy Update. 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A new partnership is helping Indiana dairy farmers promote their products with student athletes across the state. Brownfield's Aaron Anderson has the story.
16: Brooke Williams with the American Dairy Association Indiana says the Indiana High School Athletic Association will present a bottle of milk to all state title winners.
21: It's how do we connect people back to the farm? How do we get people to know that there are dairy farms in the state of Indiana and learn more about the cows and cow comfort? People are more willing to listen and hear why dairy is an important part of our livelihood.
16: She tells Brownfield the partnership is part of the Winners Drink Milk campaign, which helps consumers learn about the nutritional value of milk. The partnership runs through 2027, and Williams says discussions are underway to make the program permanent. I'm Erin Anderson for Brownfield.
22: The Global Dairy Trade Index in New Zealand Tuesday reported some slight gains overall, increasing just over 1% from the previous event. Skim milk powder led sales higher, up 4.3%, followed by whole milk powder, up 1.2%. Lactose declined nearly 7%, followed by mozzarella, down almost 4%. Cash dairy prices were mixed on the Chicago Mercantile Exchange on Wednesday in limited trade. Dry whey was up 1.5 cents at 85 cents, blacks down 0.5 cent at $1.34, barrels unchanged at $1.45.25, butter down 2 cents at $1.29, and non-fat dry milk up 0.75 cents at $2.25.25. Find more agricultural news and markets on our website, brownfieldagnews.com. I'm Nicole Heslip with Brownfield.
23: Hi, this is Kyle Bauer with Plain Talk with the girl that had 3 children but never had a gender reveal, Jamie Bloom. Did you know what they were before? Okay.
24: Nope, we didn't know.
23: Didn't want to know.
24: In fact, I don't think we did. We had one sonogram with each one of the kids, which I'm very grateful and thankful that we had no trouble to where we had to have more than one sonogram. Right. And we always had it so early that they really couldn't tell us for sure, and we didn't really want to know. We just kind of liked being surprised. It was kind of fun.
23: Yeah.
24: And I understand now why people want to plan and they want to decorate a room. They want to go ahead and buy clothing and supplies. But we always thought it was kind of fun to be surprised.
23: You know, it seldom happens anymore, though. But I worry on when people start doing all that planning.
24: Yeah.
23: And that, because everything doesn't always work out.
24: Right.
23: And, you know.
24: And sometimes they're wrong.
23: Yeah, exactly right.
24: And it's happened before, but... Well, I had this story that I saw yesterday. A group celebrating a gender reveal was fined on Saturday after launching confetti all over a fragile protected meadow at Mount Rainier National Park. According to eyewitnesses, the party walked off designated trails. So there's their first mistake. They got off the trails. You're not supposed to do that. Near the park's paradise area to discharge blue confetti, so it was a boy, blue confetti poppers before being intercepted by a National Park Service ranger. The ranger cited the group for littering and off-trail hiking, requiring them to hand-pick every piece of confetti out of the vegetation before they could leave. A group celebrating a gender reveal, anyway, there was a joke about it then. Said a group celebrating this gender reveal was fine. And someone says somewhere, Smokey Bear just updated his slogan to only you can prevent content creators. And I thought that was funny.
23: Oh, I never thought about the content creator.
24: Yeah,
23: thing.
24: Because, I mean, that's what people
23: doing
24: want
23: it for
24: do.
23: Clicks on their...
24: They're doing it for their Instagram. And, you know, it made me think of last year we talked about the leaf peepers that are... taking up so much space and room up in New England time of year.
23: That's people who look at the colorings of the leaves.
24: And they're just making content for their Instagram, and they had to end up closing some of those roads down where people would drive to enjoy the leaves just because people were setting up tripods and cameras and
23: Well, we kind of had a confetti... incident at our house during
24: a confetti incident.
23: Yeah, at 4th of July, because we bought a large selection, a box of fireworks that were pre-selected for us. So much for the whole box.
24: Right. Yeah. And the church sold those. Right.
23: Yeah. And I think that's where we got
24: a great deal.
23: And and so we didn't really know what we were lighting off, but it was great. I mean, we just lighting off hundreds.
24: Right.
23: And worked out great. Well, we had these ones that just seemed like they were kind of duds.
24: Yeah.
23: Because it was at night. You know, it was dark.
24: Were they throwing confetti everywhere?
23: Well, stop getting ahead of me.
24: Sorry.
23: And they go poof. And it was like, oh, that's kind of a dud. And then another, boom. And we don't really know what we're lighting. And we think, well, that's just a dud. Well, it turns out the next morning, we have it right by this big ponderosa pine. And they did a heck of a job of blowing streamers up over the top of this ponderosa pine. And this pine is 20 feet tall.
24: Yeah.
23: And so it has had confetti draped all over streamers. Not confetti, but streamers.
24: But you couldn't tell at night.
23: Well, and then it was so high that we raked some of it out. And I figured, you know, it's a tissue paper. In a few, one good rain, it's gone.
24: Yeah.
23: Well, certainly before long, it was gone. But then there's another incident that with the parade. There was a group that went through the parade this year at Clay Center.
24: Yeah.
23: That shot off confetti.
24: Confetti gun things.
23: Gun things. Yeah. And I know who did it, but I'm not saying. And even if you take me out and torture me, I'm not going to say.
24: You're not saying who did it. Okay.
23: But I did have a number of people mention afterwards that are they going to come sweep all this up? And I said, yeah, I don't know who it was. I might have been sitting right next to them on the trailer, but I don't know who they were.
24: So, don't we have a new street sweeper in town? We'll just send that down the street. It'll take care of that confetti.
23: But if everybody did a confetti cannon on theirs, that would be quite... But they do it in New York City.
24: Right.
23: They do ticker tape parades in New York City, and somehow they clean it up.
24: Right.
23: So I think it's
24: worse than confetti is glitter. Glitter is hard to pick up sometimes. You can't just always sweep it out of the... It's amazing, you know, at Christmas, sometimes if you have something that's really glittery, like some wrapping paper...
23: I was going to say, is there a cannon that shoots out glitter?
24: Well, probably is, but
23: okay,
24: I don't know.
23: You're saying just on bows and
24: decorations and wrapping paper will have it. And it's amazing how in March you're still finding areas of glitter in your carpet because it's just so hard to pick up.
23: I had something the other day on my hands like glitter, and I thought, what was that? And it was a brownie that was decorated with a gold glitter. I mean, tiny little gold, like gold dust. And it had gotten on my hands, and it was like, well, this must be Weight Watchers that's putting this on. So they're going around looking for the guys with glitter on their hands.
24: Yeah, who ate the brownies because they've got the glitter. September was the hottest September ever recorded in the contiguous United States, according to Oregon State. They did this study, 2026, September. Mm-hmm. The average temperature soared about 3.5 degrees Fahrenheit above the norm, eclipsing the previous record, which was September of 1998.
23: Oh, wow.
24: By nearly half degree.
23: 1998, so that would have been almost 30 years ago.
24: Right, yeah.
23: So, interesting. I wonder what was said in 1998 about all this, because that was before they were really talking about global warming.
24: Yeah, yeah, I'm not sure.
23: And so why would 98 have been so hot, and then we got down to something more reasonable in the years between?
24: Well, it doesn't talk about what happened in 1998 here, but it does say high humidity levels, especially in the Southwest, Plains, and Midwest, kept overnight lows high this year in September.
23: That makes the average higher.
24: Contributing to an average overnight temperature that was 4.6 degrees above normal. Daytime highs weren't quite as extreme. They hit about 2.3 degrees above average, marking the ninth warmest September for daytime temperatures. The heat wave is further fueled by a strong El Nino and warmer ocean temperatures off the coast, particularly in the Gulf of Mexico.
23: I never thought of

0: part.
1: Oh, my.
0: And then we it took forever for us. We had to put a tarp up there, and it took forever for us to find somebody to get up there. They were so old.
1: Right.
0: Nobody really wanted
1: to take them down.
0: Right, to take them down or right. even work on them or anything. Right. But anyway, California's governor has signed into law a bill that allows residents to install plug-in solar systems. Says a popular way to cut down on energy bills through small balcony solar systems. They're the 10th state to approve plug-in solar since last year, and there's another bill on the desk of New York's governor to do it. The balcony solar systems are small compared to larger solar installs, typically just 2 to 4 panels that can hang from a terrace or in the backyard, and they plug directly into a wall outlet. It says they cost between $300 and $2,000 up front, but you make that back over the course of a year or two thanks to lower utility bills.
1: Hmm.
0: So Colorado is one of them around us anyway that has really the closest to us is Colorado.
1: You know, the thing that people don't think about, though, that article is about California.
0: Oh, sure.
1: And it's probably about Southern California as much as anything. I mean,
0: yeah.
1: And, you know, it never rains in California, right?
0: Yeah.
1: And so it's where you live makes a mm-hmm. difference. I was involved with a company that did quite a bit of study on solar panels, recharging batteries. And really, from where we are in Clay Center, from there north, mm-hmm. it doesn't work because they don't get enough hours, not days, hours of sunlight in a year. You've got almost 6 months of the year. And when you get up in North Dakota mm-hmm. or Montana, you know, their winter days are so short.
0: Mm-hmm.
1: And so if you're not needing the backup power in the winter, well, I guess it's okay. But the point is it is specific to your location. And at your house, where mm-hmm. you've got all those trees west of your house that
0: yeah.
1: are beautiful for putting your house into shade,
0: yeah,
1: not so good for solar.
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6: One of my activities is teaching the concepts of teamwork to college students. Teamwork isn't about hierarchy and control. It's all about members of the team elevating each other, helping each person when they struggle, and always staying positive. Many families can't seem to do this.

0: People are competitive. Jealousy causes conflict. Mom likes you best. Children are blamed for problems of the parents. Self-respect is lost and negativity sets in. When you see members of a professional sports team bickering and blaming each other, you can tell that's a losing team. When you see players encouraging others after mistakes, you know that's a winning team or soon will be. Individual commitment to a group effort is what makes a team work, a company, society, and civilization work. Vince Lombardi.
1: Some benchmarks made with the latest U.S. drought monitor, yet not of the positive kind. As explained by USDA meteorologist Brad Rippey,
2: if surpassed the one-year mark with U.S. drought coverage greater than 40% every week starting September 16th, 2025 to present.
1: He adds, this does not even approach a record.
2: You might remember that we did have a roughly 2.5-year streak earlier this decade from late September 2020 to late February 2023, where we saw U.S. drought coverage greater than 40% for 126 consecutive weeks.
1: In terms of the latest drought monitor for the period ending September 29th, compared to the start of the month,
2: drought coverage in the United States across the lower 48 states effectively unchanged during the month of September,
1: with just over 59% of the nation in some form of drought. I'm Rod Bain reporting for the U.S. Department of Agriculture in Washington, D.C.
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5: Today on the front porch, we get a good friend of our show. Roxy Yonke is going to join us once again to talk about another new book, her third book in a series of books about the state of Kansas. Roxy, first off, thanks for joining us once again on the front porch. Always a pleasure.
6: Always a pleasure.
5: We have a new book to talk about. I thought for those who maybe haven't had a chance to hear you on the show before, we would kind of recap again how you ended up in Goodland, Kansas, and how you ended up being a travel blogger and eventually an author, and how the state of Kansas has benefited from your investigations and a look at the state and different highlights. Let's start with a little bit of your background for those maybe who don't know. Well, I mentioned Goodland, Kansas, but you're also from Nebraska originally.
6: That's correct.
5: So tell us about Roxy growing up and what the dreams were once again.
6: Well, I grew up along the Oregon Trail, so I was always interested in history. We're close to, you know, I remember there was a grave for Susan Hale, H-A-I-L, unfortunately. And her husband actually walked all the way back to St. Louis to get her gravestone, carted it via wheelbarrow all the way back to Kennesaw, Nebraska, and erected it where she had passed.
5: Wow.
6: And so I was always interested in history, just partially because of always seeing that lonely gravestone. I mean, he vanished from history. No one knows what happened to him. And, you know, I really didn't intend to become a historical author, but, you know, those things happen.
5: Yeah, exactly. I know that you were... grew up a Nebraska Huskers fan and enjoyed sports, and you also kind of found your way into becoming Roxy on the Road. For those who don't know, the website Roxy on the Road features blogs that Roxy has that she's experienced, her and her husband both have experienced through the years and in different travels. I was reading your bio again just to get refreshed. I know we've visited many times and even had a chance to visit in person when you were in Clay Center at our Rotary Club. But talk a little bit about getting into, you mentioned getting into history, but I was reading your bio and it talked about a cheap camera kit that kind of turned you on to what you're doing today.
6: So I wanted to take pictures, and of course this is the 70s, so you know, price is a little different now. But this thing was $7, and it came with, you know, a camera body and a flash cube and a roll of film. And oh, that shutter was so hard to press that most of your pictures were blurry. But I was hooked. So as soon as I could, I bought another one.
5: Yeah, upgraded a little bit, right?
6: Yeah, so that I didn't have the frustration of, you know, schlepping to the photo camera store and you buying the prints and giving them back and they're all nasty.
5: So
6: it's just weird how things have progressed, because now it's like, oh, well, those things will never see the light of day.
5: Exactly. And we've got high-def cameras just right in our hands at all times. It's kind of nice that we lived through some of that to maybe appreciate more what the technology is today.
6: Yes.
5: I know that you were working in public relations before you made a move to Kansas. Kind of talk about that time in your life a little bit. Liberty University, is that
6: yes.
5: right?
6: That's correct. So I had just arrived on campus, and they were having a volunteer fair, and I'm like, I'm not going to go to this thing. I don't know anything about it, and I would like to find out about things before I get into anything that may be more than what I want. But then this girl walked past me carrying a football poster. It's like, man, I want that football poster. I don't have much decoration in my room because I couldn't bring any, and I want that. And I approached her and said, hey, where'd you get that? And she said, well, there's a booth in there, sports something, and they'll give you one. Okay. So I'm going to go in there, and I'm going to grab the poster, and I'm going to turn around, and I'm going to flee. Because I don't want to be roped in anything.
5: Right.
6: But I want this poster. So I go in there, and I put my hand on the poster, and this guy says, do you like football? Like, kind of a dumb question is this? I'm grabbing a football poster. Of course I like football. I like football. He says, well, we need people to work in our office. And if you work hard enough, we'll give you a scholarship. I'm like, scholarship? Well. And I am the most unathletic person imaginable. But I went to college on an athletic scholarship.
5: That's great.
6: Not much of one, but still.
5: So that got you kind of into, I know you're not necessarily blogging, but you, as a public relations person, you're certainly involved in putting words out for people to find out about the program, right?
6: Right, because, I mean, they pretty soon made me the staff writer, so I did all the features and a lot of the press releases and everything else. It was really fun.
5: And then the move to Goodland. How did that happen, and why did that happen?
6: So I was applying for jobs at various newspapers. Wanted to be a sports editor. And it took me a long time to get this done. I was beginning to give up. And I got an offer from the Goodland Daily News. And I came down there, and I interviewed. And the lady said, now you have to stay here a year. Okay. I can do that. I thought, after a year, I'm going to be moving on to higher and better things. 4 years later, I married the man at the next desk.
5: And you're still in Goodland, Kansas.
6: And I'm still in Goodland, Kansas, and I'm still married to the guy at the next desk.
5: That's great. That 20-some years ago, would that be when you made the move?
6: We've been married 30 years this year.
5: Oh, wow. So longer than I realized. So, well, that's great. Roxy Yonke is our guest today on The Front Porch, and she has a new book out, Historic Kansas Roadsides. It's her third book that she's written about the state of Kansas. I'm always interested in how these come to you. I know that your first book that you put out, it was kind of a labor of love. That you were able to get done, 100 Things to Do in Kansas Before You Die. I love the title of that one still. And you uncovered some things that, you know, people had not even probably thought about, or unless they lived in that town. And sometimes even when they lived in the town or city, they didn't know about. And you got that one going. It had great success. And then you came with a second book, Kansas, A Guide to the Weird, Wonderful, and Obscure. That also with great success. And now the historic Kansas Roadsides. Where does that idea come from? And I know you're approached now to do these books rather than trying to get your foot into the door as it was originally. Tell us about the process.
6: So, Historic Kansas Roadsides is 12 road trips with 80 communities. The longest one is Frontier of Freedom, which starts in Lecompton, Lawrence, and Kansas City, then goes all the way down to Pittsburgh. So you're talking, you have a lot of bleeding Kansas in that stretch of road. And it then it connects to the shortest one, which is the three-city-long Route 66, because no road trip book can omit Route 66. And surprisingly, you know, there's a lot of interesting history in southeast Kansas.
5: Yeah, a lot of, and history is a good way to put it. So I know Reedy Press is who you're with, and you've told us a story about your first book and kind of getting the process of kind of learning what it was to be an author. How much time does it take to come up with? Do you come up with the idea first off of the Kansas?
6: No, they have like these series. So this is Roadsides is the second in the series. The first one was Missouri.
5: Okay.
6: So that was, the Missouri book was a coffee table book, which I thought was kind of weird when they said, yeah, we want you to write Roadsides. Because, like, if I'm going to write a road trip book, I don't want it to be sitting there at home on the coffee table. They need to have it with them. So they're like, oh, yeah, we're going past Clay Center. This is what to do in Clay Center.
5: Yeah, right.
6: So each one of them has up to 15 options to eat, stay, visit, and do.
5: Okay. The book is, again, titled Historic Kansas Roadsides. Roxy, I'm going to get a break in. I want to come back and dig further into that book. And we'll refresh the memories of our listeners or those who haven't heard on the two books prior as well, because there's this fascinating facts and stuff that maybe you wouldn't even have thought of, as I mentioned before. So we'll break all that down as we continue our conversation with Roxy Yonke on the... 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KFRM will keep you updated on the ag information. From weather forecasts, commodity and livestock reports, to instant news affecting agriculture to special features, you'll stay in the know with the KFRM radio mobile app, and it's absolutely free. Again, on the front porch and visiting with Roxy Yonke, who is a historic Kansas Roadsides author, her third book about the state of Kansas. So what goes into, you talked about southeast Kansas, the longest of the longest and shortest road trips you talked about, and some of the history you found out in southeast Kansas. What goes into deciding what roads you're going to find out the historic roadsides of?
6: I kind of thought, all right, we're going to start with Kansas byways, because the state, you know, the state has decided these are historic and scenic places that you should drive. But some of them, we need to have some other ones on there, in my opinion. So I'm the author. I get to decide these things. So thank you. It also helps to... You know, his National Historic Trail. So we have Lewis and Clark, we have the Oregon Trail, and we have the Santa Fe Trail as National Historic Trails. Now, I didn't do so much on the Oregon Trail in this one. Glacial Hills is a state scenic byway, and it touches the Oregon Trail. I mean, a lot of things come out of Leavenworth. Mm-hmm. But I didn't really get into the Oregon Trail this time, but I do touch the Santa Fe Trail quite frequently.
5: As you make your way through these different destinations and roadways and go through the different towns. 12 road trips connecting 80 communities, as you said. You have a... How much time is put into getting to the places, finding out the situations, and how much of it is done just research ahead of time, I guess, is what I'm trying to ask.
6: Well, I mean, I kind of knew the places that had to be in the book. You know, Lawrence and Lecompton are not in any byway, but, you know, telling the state story without those two is not going to work. Abilene is another one, not in any byway, but you can't not talk about the state without Abilene and Wichita.
5: Mm-hmm.
6: And then we have places like going across the Highway 24, so lake-to-lake scenic byway, lake-to-lake. Actually, we're working on it becoming a scenic byway, but lake-to-lake goes from Junction City all the way to Cocker City.
5: Right.
6: Passing through Wakefield and Clay Center.
5: Exactly, yeah.
6: So in Secret Kansas, I talk about the incredible life of the con man and quack, J.R. Brakely from Milford.
5: Uh-huh.
6: But he also figures in roadsides because Kansas are... Everybody thinks that Kansas is this tabletop flat thing, which is not true. But it's also very steeply slanted from west to east. I've read that you can get 600, if Kansas were leveled, the cliff in Kansas City would be 600 feet high. So all of our precipitation would run straight down off the state into the Missouri River and eventually down into the Gulf. So there was quite a movement to sponsor lakes in the state. You know, flood prevention, water retention, all kinds of purposes that you'd have a lake for. Recreation. And Brinkley brought that to the surface. There were always people talking about lakes, but Brinkley brought that to the surface. And then one of his platforms was that every county would get a state lake, which eventually became to fruition. Now, when they made Milford, his wife wanted her late husband's clinic to be memorialized in Milford with some kind of buoy. Well, of course, J.R. Brinkley's reputation determined that that was never going to happen. But interestingly, my friend was so curious. On one side of the lake, you have Milford and Brinkley pushing lake formation. On the other side of the lake, you have William Avery, who was absolutely against it and fought it like crazy. He chaired the committee that opposed the lakes, and you can understand the people's reluctance because Avery himself was eventually lost most of his farm to Milford.
5: Right.
6: But they had things like, and I couldn't believe this, oh, we're going to talk about building a dam in Kansas, and we were going to have this public meeting in Virginia. Of course, people in Kansas were outraged by this. You're going to talk about us at a public meeting that we are going to have a terrible time attending. But finally, Avery realized that this thing was going to happen, whether he wanted it to or not. And we may as well just end the uncertainty and accept it and just try to control it. And that's what he did.
5: Yeah, it was an incredible process, but I don't know half the history that you just even spoke of there, and I know it goes into much more detail because I've seen your writings before and how that all works. For those who may not know who Dr. Brinkley was from Milford, you bring that up, the quack doctor, that he truly was ahead of his time, I guess to some degree, but also way out there, right?
6: Oh, way out there. It was like, okay. You had certain issues as males age, and so to fix the issue, you would go to his clinic, go out back, pick the goat whose gonads would be implanted into your anatomy, And this doctor had no training in surgery. He was drinking smoke while he was operating. And people were disabled and died because of it.
7: Yeah.
6: And so, and he was a pioneer in radio. I mean, he had his own TV, excuse me, radio station, KFKB, Kansas First, Kansas Best. And he would go on a talk show, and you'd call in, and you'd say, you know, I have these issues, blah, blah, blah. Okay, I'm going to prescribe love potion number 9, and you're going to go to Madame Ruth at the pharmacy with a gold cap tooth, and you're going to get my nostrum, which was mostly colored water.
7: Yeah, it is wild to think what was going on, and then to be behind what is one of the premier lakes in the state of Kansas that made that happen. So it is a crazy, crazy story. I'm going to get another break in here, Roxy. We're going to talk more about the new book. I do want to refresh everyone's minds about your first two books as well, because they're pretty fascinating. And some of the history and things you likely don't know about your own state is what I find fascinating about them. Roxy Yonke is our guest today on The Front Porch.
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11: Now time for a look at the weather for this Thursday, October 8th. In Nebraska tonight, mainly clear with lows in the mid-50s to around 60. On Friday, sunny with highs in the lower 90s to around 80. In Oklahoma tonight, mainly clear with lows in the mid-50s to around 60. And on Friday, sunny with highs in the mid to low 80s, winds from the southwest up to 20 miles per hour. In Kansas tonight, mainly clear with lows in the mid-50s to around 60. And on Friday, sunny with highs in the low 90s to around 80 across the state. And that's been a look at the weather on KFRM.
12: 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I'm Michael Emerson. Born in Austria, he immigrated to America in 1884 and changed the way America and the world uses electricity. Nikola Tesla is universally credited with inventing alternating current, which improved the strength, quality, safety, and distribution of electrical power. He's also the first to utilize renewable energy sources, invented remote-controlled wireless robotics, rotary combustion engines, and created some of the world's first radio transmissions. Nikola Tesla held over 300 life-altering patents, earning him the nickname the man who invented the 20th century. To be an official watch of the Marine Corps means...
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7: On the front porch today, a good friend of the show, Roxy Yonke, is with us talking about her third book in a series of books about the state of Kansas. This one about the roadsides, the byways of the state of Kansas, and some extra as well. It's 12 road trips connecting 80 communities is the basis. And the way I understand it, each of the road trips begins with you kind of giving what the readers are going to get into, and it even includes a roadmap for them to look at, right?
6: That's correct.
7: And so as they get into these road trips with you, you mentioned Southeast Kansas and Bleeding Kansas. Give us a little look, and you kind of touched on that briefly, and then we got going in a different direction. Talk about some of the history you found there.
6: So One of the little known things to do in the state, which I think is really fun, as a geography geek, is to walk up to the place where Kansas and Nebraska border begins.
5: Mm-hmm.
6: So you go to White Cloud, Kansas, which is the very northeast corner of the state, and drive up north a few miles to the Nebraska line, and you'll see a Nebraska marker talking about the Kansas-Nebraska Act. And across from the road from that, you see a little footbridge. So you park where the marker is, cross the footbridge, walk up to the top of the hill. Can't see anything, and there's trees everywhere. But there is a cast iron obelisk there. Well, what's it doing there? Well, it is the marker for the boundary that goes all the way and splits us from Nebraska.
5: Hmm.
6: Now, the surveyor after that, there were some serious difficulties. I don't touch on this in my book, but there were some serious difficulties, and at one point he was 6 miles off on the border. But they hauled that thing across the Missouri River in a canoe. Everybody else is across, except for the last few people on this huge hunk of metal. The winds came up, and here they are in the middle of the Missouri River in a canoe, and it looks like the storm is coming, and they almost drowned with this huge hunk of metal. And, of course, they got to drag it up this hill. No handy little path cut for them then.
5: Mm-hmm.
6: And that's where it all begins. And there's, you go south and you get into all kinds of leading Kansas things. Okay, Missourians want their neighbor to be a slave state. New England and, the upper Midwest and the upper Mid-Atlantic states send all kinds of people to into Kansas to make sure that it's going to be a free state. And it is very unfriendly in Kansas.
5: Mm-hmm.
6: And literally the Civil War started in Kansas. They may say that it started at Fort Sumter, South Carolina, but that is not true. It literally started in Kansas.
5: Yeah. It's amazing the history just in what you spoke of there, Roxy. Do you find that people that get into your books or that you visit with at book signings or events, do you think, I don't know how to put it without saying, people are a bit ignorant to the amount of history that is in the state of Kansas, and you keep unfolding more, I think, maybe for yourself, too.
6: Yeah, I always find it things like, I've never heard that before.
5: Right.
6: Some people come up to me and say, have you heard about blah, blah, blah? No. Well, I have to look into this.
5: Go check that out.
6: Yeah, people are remarkably uninformed about. Like, we think that we're Midwest nice and nothing happens here. It's like, no, we tend to be at the forefront of everything.
5: Yes, it's true. It really is. Yeah. I know that part of what you do when you travel, and I know you mentioned it earlier, the different things that you're looking for as you make your way on these road trips, is food. And normally you have some interesting food or drink to talk about.
6: Well, yes. I mean, a roadie rhubarb, 1524 brew house. Love it.
5: Have to get you back in town to have another pint at some time.
6: Yeah.
5: What did you find on this road trip that stands out? Or for this book, anyway?
6: Well, I went to one of the places in this book is Dover. Dover is this tiny community southwest of Topeka. And Norma Grubb made pies for the Somerset Cafe. She was a meticulous record keeper. She took notes about every pie she ever made. And before she died, if I remember right, she had baked 10,000 pies.
5: Mm, wow.
6: Yeah. I'm sure she had all the notes about every pie.
5: Huh.
6: So the cafe entered her pies into a contest for Good Morning America. And she won for her coconut cream pie. It was called America's Best Slice. And celebrities would order her pies to be shipped to them. Now, how, I don't know how in the world you ship a coconut cream pie.
7: And the meringue to still be in shape? But, yeah, that's it's unbelievable.
6: Yeah, I don't know how you do that. But they did.
7: Huh.
6: Now, Norma has passed away since, but you can still go to the Somerset Cafe and eat their pie.
7: And did you?
6: I highly recommend that you do.
7: You sampled it then, right?
6: Oh, yes. So when you go in, you want to tell the waiter, waitress, which pie you want. And then they will put a sticker, a sticky note on the pie, next to the pie, say, this is reserved for so-and-so, because if you don't, it may not be there.
7: Oh, it's going to be gone, most likely, yeah. Oh, that's cool.
6: Yes.
7: I know the 12 road trips connecting 80 communities and the Kansas Road, historic Kansas roadsides that Roxy has now out and available. So we talked a little food. I like the idea that one of the comments I saw in describing the book is that every community has its own vignette and overarching themes connect the state stories. It is, every town's got something that is unique, historic, or to be proud of. Is that fair to say?
6: That is absolutely correct. Some years ago, the Strategic Doing, which is a part of the Dane Hansen Foundation, thank God for the Dane, was there, and they said to the people, well, what do you have that attracts tourists? I mean, think about it. Cawker City, the world's largest ball of twine on the Wakanda, Glen Elder State Park and the Wakanda Reservoir.
7: Mm-hmm.
6: What do you have? And there was dead silence. They had no idea. Like, I couldn't even comprehend that. That you live in a town that's a resort and you don't know it.
7: That's almost a little scary for communities that should know and want to promote what they have.
6: Yes. I mean, like, it's like Clay said, there's these fabulous murals everywhere. It's just that you need to have civic pride in these wonderful murals. And, oh, yeah, get the teriyaki bratwurst at Deke's.
7: Yes, indeed. Indeed, yes. Roxy Yonke is our guest today on the front porch. Roxy, I saw a snippet from the book about a Rock and Roll Hall of Famer, and I am a huge fan of music. As you know, we host a show called The Vinyl Years, and I did not know the story of Jesse Stone. Would you mind sharing just a little bit about his story? And as I looked into him a little bit more, it's pretty fascinating, his beginnings to what he ended up being.
6: That, I didn't know that either until I was in Addison and just drove by the mural that says Jesse Albert Stone. I was like, who is Jesse Albert Stone? Well, you know, shake, rattle, and roll, shake, rattle, and roll.
7: Uh-huh.
6: So he pretty much invented the 8-bar progression in rock and roll.
7: That's
6: wild.
7: He was
6: a talent, yes, he was a talent scout for Atlantic Records. Of course, he wrote Shake, Rattle, and Roll, Money, Honey, and many other hits, not necessarily under Jesse Albert Stone, and he had pen names. But he was one of the founders of rock and roll, and he's in the Rock and Roll Hall of Fame.
7: Yeah.
6: And, of course, Atchison, you have on the Atchison, Topeka, and the Santa Fe, which is on the charts several times. In fact, in 1945, I believe it was on the charts for more than one artist at the same time. So who knew that Atchison was such a music city?
7: Yeah, no kidding. Yeah, that's that was wild to go down that path and kind of get some of his history and that he's from Atchison. And I guess in the same breath, I did know Martina McBride was from Kansas. In fact, just recently she was home for their fall fest and showed up in the parade with her dad, which I thought was cool. But she's certainly become a superstar in music, not just country music for that matter.
6: Yeah, I was like, man, I wish I'd have known. I'd have gone to watch her.
7: Yeah, exactly. We're going to get another break in here, Roxy. I want to come back, and I do want to kind of mention your first two books along with more about the new book that's out, Historic Kansas Roadsides. Our guest on the front porch today is Roxy Yonke.
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16: Diesel prices continue climbing, leaving farmers wondering how long it will continue. Farm Bureau economist Faith Parham says the spike occurring during harvest has squeezed margins even further.
17: So that diesel price is directly affecting your bottom line. Smaller margins to account for how expensive diesel prices have gotten. And that's on top of already rising production expenses and already rising fertilizer costs, really putting our producers in even further financial pressure.
16: And Parham says prices will likely ease when world events allow, but predicting that is impossible.
17: You know, if everything calmed down tomorrow, we would see some of those fuel prices come back down. But of course, there's a whole lot that is out of control of farmers and ranchers right now.
16: Learn more on the Intel page at FB.org and listen again here for more from the Voice of Agriculture, Kansas Farm Bureau.
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11: Now time for the Market Recap for this Thursday, October 8th. December corn down 1 3/4 at 5.01 1/4. March down 1 3/4 at 5.15 1/4. And May down 2 at 5.22 1/4. December Kansas City wheat down 2 1/4 at 7.36 1/4. March down 3 at 7.49. And May down 3 3/4 at 7.53 1/4. December Chicago wheat down 3 1/4 at 6.83 1/4. March down 3 1/4 at 6.97 3/4, and May down 3 3/4 at 7.04. November soybeans down 10 at 12.87 1/2. January down 10 1/4 at 13.04 1/4, and March down 10 at 13.14. October soybean meal down 5.20 at 3.60.70. December down 8.20 at 3.57.60, and January down 7.10 at 3.57.50. October soybean oil up 20 at 67.62. December up 24 at 67.92, and January up 19 at 68.12. In the livestock futures, October live cattle up 27 at 221.87. December down 22 at 223.55, and February down 70 at 225.85. October feeder cattle down 12 at 338.02. November down 92 at 334.87, and January down 197 at 328.42. October lean hogs down 110 at 75.82. December down 50 at 68.60, and February down 5 at 69.87. In the oil futures, West Texas crude up 3.63 at 91.91, gasoline up 9 cents at 3.32, and heating oil up 28 cents at 4.90. And that's been the market recap for this Thursday, October 8th. I'm Lexi Bates.
5: On the front porch today, and we're visiting with Roxy Yonke, the author that has three books out about the state of Kansas, the latest, The Historic Kansas Roadsides. Roxy, if we could, I think it would, for maybe listeners that have not heard you before or heard of your books, the first two in the series, The Things to Do in Kansas Before You Die. Talk about that book and maybe what the listeners would find as they become readers.
6: So when 100 Things was in production, I had written it, sent it off to the publisher, so we were in that kind of intermediate span before it comes out. The school group invited me to come, so I spoke to them, and then one of the kids like, well, I don't know how in the world you found 100 Things to do in Kansas before you die. And I said, well, that was not a problem. The problem was limiting what I was going to talk about to 100 things.
5: Right.
6: So we had the things in the vignette that explained them, and then I had some lists of things. So I added, you know, as many things as I could, because, like, no, we have a great state. We're fascinating. You could spend all your life here and never uncover everything. But this was, I thought this was kind of like your bucket list, the things that every Kansan should do. You should go visit Eisenhower and Heavily.
5: I'll add real quickly, Roxy, especially, and I haven't done this yet. We visited before, but especially since they've done the renovations, I hear it's just fantastic.
6: When I went there before the renovations, I just thought, it just felt like Ike was the monument outside. You didn't really get to meet Ike himself. This you get a sense of Ike. There's much more about Maney. His role in World War II is so much more explicable, and I have a lifelong World War II buff.
5: Yeah.
6: So that I learn things. And I thought, well, this is a compliment, because I've been studying World War II as long as I knew what understood what that was. Explain much more about his presidency. I mean, Eisenhower does not get nearly enough credit for his civil rights support.
5: Yeah, I've heard it's fantastic, and I'm sorry to interrupt you, but I maybe listeners aren't aware that it was renovated and really a lot of work was put into it. They had to shut down for a while even as they were getting that done. I interrupted you. You were about to say a couple more things that you must do in Kansas before you die.
6: So we were talking about music. Well, Melissa Etheridge is from Leavenworth, and they have her tour, which I thought was really cool. I mean, you could see where some of the things that inspired her music.
5: I'm a big fan of her music, too. So, yeah, that would be fun. So from the 100 Things in Kansas to Do Before You Die, you then went after the weird, wonderful, and obscure. And this was fun for us to hear you talk about, because there were some things that even people, like in Wichita, I know there were a couple of things that Wichitans did not even realize they could go see.
6: So I'm really interested in civil rights. So in Wichita, they had the Dockham sit-in. Now, I always thought that the sit-in movement started in the South. You know, there's a Woolworth counter from Greensboro, North Carolina, in the Smithsonian.
5: Mm-hmm.
6: But that was months after Wichitans integrated Dockham Pharmacy in Wichita. There's a park now. This name is escaping me, but they actually have a lunch counter and people sitting at the lunch counter to commemorate that.
5: Oh, wow. Yeah.
6: And if you go to the Ambassador Hotel, they have a speakeasy called Dockham's in honor of it, because it actually, where the ambassador is where Dockham's was.
5: The guide to the weird, wonderful, and obscure is, I think it's also good because there are some wonderful things. I think what you just spoke of was wonderful. There's some obscure things that likely nobody's even realized was around. And there's some weird stuff in Kansas too, right?
6: Oh, yeah. I mean, quack Dr. Jer. Brinkley is like the weirdest thing there is. But so I started that book with two Medal of Honor recipients. One is Father Chaplain and Captain Emil Capon of Pilsen, which is a little town in Marion County.
5: Mm-hmm.
6: And he is the rarest of the rare Medal of Honor recipient who is also on the path to sainthood. There was another Catholic priest who won the medal and is also a servant of God, but his cause for being canonized is on a pause right now. So the only one who is on this track is Emil Capon.
5: Wow.
6: And his heroism lasted for months and months and months. So it wasn't this, and never to denigrate any Medal of Honor winner's act, but his was not like this one moment of smothering a grenade to save your buddies, which is beyond, heroic, but sustained. And then the second one is Jack Weinstein of St. Francis, and whose name appears to be Jewish, so he did not receive the medal until the Obama administration, even though he'd won it earned it in the Korean War.
5: Wow. Yeah. It's fascinating history to know that happens right in your own state, that so much you just don't know about. Roxy's new book, as we mentioned, Historic Kansas Roadsides. Always ask, and have several authors that have joined us here on the front porch, but is there places that you would like people to purchase your books from?
6: Any local bookstores. I love to support locally owned bookstores, drugstores, and pharmacies. I need to talk to Scott at the pharmacy there and get my books in there because he has 100 in secret. So I need to stop by and drop off some roadside.
5: There you go.
6: But any local bookstore, and if they don't have the book, have them, get a hold of me.
5: And are you still blogging away, travel blogging away?
6: Yes, I just came back from Sioux Land. It would be like Sioux City, Iowa.
5: Uh-huh.
6: And so I'll be writing, I have half a post done about the only man to lose his life on the Lewis and Clark's expedition, who's buried there under this 100-foot obelisk.
5: Do you get people?
6: And I should.
5: Oh, go ahead.
6: I should say that I'm going to be. I have one more book to do. I'm under contract. It's going to be Amazing Kansas.
5: Oh, okay.
6: So this is going to be Outstanding People of Kansas, and is going. Did you know that a Kansan was the highest ranked officer in the United States Army and one of another Medal of Honor recipient?
5: Wow! No.
6: His name is Frederick Funston from Iola. He was only stood 5'4" and maybe weighed 100 pounds.
5: Wow! And it's going to be called Amazing Kansas. Is that right?
6: Yes. Okay. So that's going to be some outstanding people, some of the world's largest things, like the ball of twine.
5: And when will that be out, or do you know yet?
6: It's due in February, so that generally means a fall release.
5: Okay, gotcha. If you are interested in finding out more about Roxy or the travel blogging I just mentioned, Roxy on the Road, that's R-O-X-I-E, ontheroad.com is the website to check out. It's always got some fun stuff in there. And Roxy, it's always fun to catch up, and congratulations on the latest, the third book in the series, Kansas Roadsides, and best of luck on getting the amazing Kansas out and going as well. We always appreciate it.
6: Yeah, thank you. It's always a pleasure to talk to you and sit on the front porch.
5: Absolutely. That's Roxy Yonke with us on the front porch.
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0: Socialism is spreading, threatening America's heartland. 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
21: One evening, I see lights. I open the door, and it's a police officer. They arrested me because I didn't make a $50 payment to Roger Marshall.
22: Roger Marshall was her doctor. According to an investigative report, he had dozens of patients arrested after they fell behind on minor medical debts.
21: I was 8 months pregnant, and I said, please do not handcuff me in front of my two-year-old daughter. Roger Marshall preyed on the low-income families of Kansas. The healthcare system is broken, but not for Roger Marshall. He's absolutely profiting from it.
23: I'm Adam Hamilton. I was shocked when I read that Roger Marshall sued hundreds of Zone patients for minimal medical debt and had dozens arrested. Then he went to Washington and he voted to strip 63,000 Kansans of their health care. That's not who we are. We can lower drug prices, make coverage more affordable, and fix this broken health care system if we only work together. I'm Adam Hamilton, candidate for Senate, and I approve this message, paid for by Hamilton for Kansas.
24: Breaking news this hour at Town Hall. I'm Bob Agnew in Washington. President Trump honored tech leaders and scientists at the Golden Age of Innovation Summit here in Washington today, touting his own policies that he says encourage American innovation.
25: From day one, my administration has taken decisive action to ensure that America continues to dominate the frontiers of science and technology. We ended DEI for scientific grants from the federal government.
24: The president awarded Elon Musk and other American innovators the nation's highest honors for scientific and technological achievement. The first Atlantic hurricane of the year on the move heading toward the Gulf Coast to the Home Depot in Panama City, Florida. Michael Willey says certain items are flying off the shelves as people prepare to hunker down.
26: Generators have been a huge push already. We have seen an increase in plywood, ratchet straps, and water is definitely on the move for sure.
24: Isai Eas, currently a Category 1 storm with maximum sustained wind speeds of about 80 miles an hour, expected to grow stronger by the time the storm makes landfall, most likely tomorrow night or perhaps early Saturday. The FBI in Minneapolis has arrested an 18-year-old who pledges allegiance to the terrorist group ISIS and was planning to kill people at the Jewish-owned Mall of America in Minneapolis, Minnesota. More details in this report from correspondent Laura Winters.
1: An 18-year-old in Minnesota charged in connection with plotting a terrorist attack in support of ISIS. The feds say he purchased an AK-47 and 200 rounds of ammunition and was looking to shoot and kill people at the Mall of America, which is owned by a Jewish person. The U.S. attorney in Minnesota says the teen stated that even if he killed 30 people, no one would go there anymore. I want to harm the Jew, just like the brothers in Australia, Bondi Beach, harmed the Jews. Laura Winters reporting.
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0: time for Agriculture Perspectives. 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
1: Welcome to Ag Perspectives. I'm Lexi Bates, and today we have an episode of the Agronomy and Farm Management Podcast. In this episode, from Ask the Expert at the 2026 Farm Science Review, Bruce sits down with Barry Ward to discuss the outlook on grain inputs for 2027. Barry Ward is the leader for production business management. His primary focus includes crop economics and budgets, land economics, farmland values, cash rental rates, machinery economics, and federal and state tax issues.
2: Well, good afternoon, everybody. We're going to start here right at the bottom of the hour with the next session of Ask the Expert. My name is Bruce Clevenger. I'll be your moderator today. And as you have arrived, we have also our expert with us again for the second time today, Barry Ward. We're going to dive a little bit deeper into some of the production economics. Barry Ward is our leader at Ohio State University for production business management. So with that, he also serves as our director of the income tax schools at Ohio State University, giving leadership to planning, organizing, and co-teaching of these schools to the tax professionals, as well as providing tax education on critical issues for Ohio's agricultural sector. And anybody in the audience ever take a college course from Barry Ward? Maybe you had AEDE 3104 or the various number of
3: no past students. It's not too late. You can still sign up, even if you're a non-traditional student.
2: Yeah.
3: I do have one student that is joining me right here, so I shouldn't have said none. But thanks, Melinda, for joining.
2: Barry, thanks for being here. Good to see you, Melinda. Great to have all of you here. On behalf of Ohio State University, we are happy that you are here at Farm Science Review today and joining us for Ask the Expert. Barry, let's jump right in. Yeah. Our topic that we're going to talk about is outlook on the grain inputs for 2027.
3: Right.
2: We're going to talk about fertilizer, land, tax issues. Let's jump right into some latest prospects for profitability on our major row crops for 2026.
3: Right. Let's talk about this year first, I think. And we're all still kind of waiting, holding our breath a little bit around Ohio and getting into harvest. It's been an unusual August and September where we're a little uncertain about crop quality. And with all the excessive moisture, how many of you in here remember in August and September like this in terms of the rainfall and moisture? In my lifetime, I don't remember anything like it. So
2: at home with us, we've not cut third cutting hay yet.
3: Yeah.
2: And I'm always thinking I got to get it cut by, early September to let it regrow.
3: Yeah.
2: We haven't had a window.
3: Yeah.
2: Nothing.
3: It's been unusual.
2: So it's
3: really, really unusual. So, looking at a couple of factors, we've got usually rain makes grain, as they say. And I think generally we've got good yields potential out there. So that's certainly going to be helpful for us as long as we don't have any crop damage. And the other piece is higher crop prices going into this particular fall. A little unusual. We've got soybean prices that are about a buck more than what they were in the spring. Corn prices are 50 to 60, 70 cents higher than what they were in the spring. Wheat prices also higher as we harvested wheat here in the last summer. So generally, profit picture looks a little bit better for 26 compared to what it looked like in the spring. However, we're going to offset a little bit of that with higher diesel prices in the harvest process. So a little bit of an offset, but we look at the corn price, about a 50 cent higher corn price, that's going to add about $100 in terms of gross income per acre. So it's pretty substantial. And I think profitability wise, even with the volatile and higher input costs that we were facing going into the 26 production year, if I had to guess, as long as we can get the crop out of the field, we're going to have potential for profitability more so in 26 than likely what we're going to have in 27.
2: Another observation this year, Barry, for us, our double crop soybeans following wheat, they're surprisingly really good.
3: Yeah.
2: They're looking promising.
3: So. I mean, usually that's the moisture is the typical problem with the

0: crops, right?
1: And we're in northern Ohio, so it's touch and go. It's not a given to have a successful double crop.
0: Right. But we see more double crops. The growing season's a few days longer than Ohio, so we have at least the fighting chance of getting it as long as we have moisture. And this year, they're probably all still green as gourds, right?
1: Oh, they are. Green as green gourds, yep.
0: So good luck. I hope they actually mature.
1: So, Barry, as farmers begin to plan to those purchases of inputs for the 2027 crop,
0: right?
1: What might we expect for some input costs and maybe that profitability discussion as well?
0: Right. You know, we look at the full budget. We've got our enterprise budgets where we put together our 27 outlook for our corn, soybean, and wheat budgets. And there are a number of inputs that we're still uncertain about. You know, as you might expect, there's still a lot of uncertainty and volatility. However, most producers are starting to lock in some of those things. If they haven't already got bids or an idea on seed price, well, that's unusual. At least they're going to start to have an understanding what seed costs are going to be. Chemical costs are a little bit volatile depending on whether or not they are going wholesale into generics or more name brand products. There's more and more of these products that have generics backing them, so there are some of those. However, you know, we've got a lot of these products that are having to go through tariff regimes, so we've got some of those higher prices in the whole chemistry section. You know, I've saved the last, the big two for kind of last, and we're ignoring right now machinery and equipment. We'll come back to that. But the headline news is fertilizer and fuel, right? And we had opportunities for the 26 production year to buy and store or apply lower price fertilizer and fuel. You know, we had those windows back in the summer of 25 on into the fall of 25 when we still had some relatively affordable prices for fuel and fertilizer as compared to, unfortunately, post-February of this year, where we saw more volatility introduced into the market with all that's going on with the Iran conflict and the Strait of Hormuz and the restricted traffic coming out of that part of the world. Not to mention, you know, we've got the increased activity going on with Russia and what's going on with Ukraine and the back and forth, and limited traffic coming out of that Black Sea region. So those have added a lot more volatility, higher and elevated prices of fertilizer, especially phosphate and nitrogen, and of course, fuel. We see that every day we drive up and down the road. So those two things are going to add structurally higher cost to the 27 crop production period. So we've got some increases across the board on all three crops. And luckily, we're going to see higher prices. However, you know, as we look forward into 2027, our prices are not maybe what we might have hoped for as compared to this year. And I've got to pull out my numbers because I've got too many papers here. But as we look forward into 27, you know, if you look at new crop corn going out in this December of 27, we're figuring out right around $5 corn. And we look at soybeans, and we're plugging in about 1230, 1240 soybeans for next fall delivery. And we've had some volatility here in the last few weeks, but essentially those are pretty good prices.
1: Yeah.
0: But with the headwinds that we're going to be facing with higher fertilizer and fuel costs in the mix, it's going to create some challenges for us. And that's on top of higher machinery and equipment prices, those elevated prices that we have been dealing with the last 3 or 4 years post-COVID, where we saw significant increases due to a number of factors, you know, that we're dealing with those particular costs. So,
1: Barry, before we talk about machinery and equipment, where do you get your fertilizer price data, and where is there anything that you have some colleagues, you know, at Ohio State that you're working on gathering Ohio-based fertilizer data? What's that? What's the name of that? Where they can find it?
0: Yes, it's a we have colleagues and Eric Reaper. I should have had the whole list.
1: Commissioner Amanda Bennett.
0: Yeah, Amanda Bennett and Clint Schrader. Those are the three that are collecting this quarterly, and they're surveying retail sectors, retail fertilizer outlets across Ohio. So we do get quarterly data from Ohio, and it's valuable information. You can access that through our farm office website if you're interested in that. But it's unfortunately, as far as farmers are concerned, showing the upward pressure, upward trends that we're facing, especially with nitrogen and phosphate fertilizers. If we look at that in the historical context, as a percent of value or a percent of crop revenue or a percent of crop price, so a percent of corn price, we're not quite at the high, but we're pretty close to it. So as far as affordability, we're really kind of touching the really low point in terms of affordability of fertilizer as it relates to the crop that we're going to produce. So it's not real positive for us. We don't see much relief right now in sight. Not only are those geopolitical areas filled with volatility, right? You know, who knows what's going to happen. Hopefully tomorrow we wake up and it's all peace in the world, in the Middle East, and you know, that strait is completely open, and Russia and Ukraine get together, and likely not, right? So we're faced with this. And the longer this draws out, the longer structurally it's going to take to recover. So I think right now we're probably faced with, even if things were to get solved tomorrow, we're going to have some kind of a tail to this, or a lag, where we're going to see these prices probably continue on out into the future. You know, when we expected this war conflict to be over in just a few weeks, perhaps. Maybe we could have made the argument that this thing was going to reset back to February prices pretty quickly, right? But I don't think we can probably make that valid argument and make it real convincing.
2: 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More Ag Perspectives after this.

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1: I'm meteorologist Ryan Martin with a look at your 550 KFRM planning forecast. It is a Thursday. It is October the 8th. Here's what's going on as we take a look at action across the nation's midsection. Not much has changed here over the past 24 hours. We're continuing to finish out this week with a nice dry push. The week all the way through has been very nice. I see nothing that keeps us out of the field, whether it's planting, whether it's harvest, or whether it's just making hay while the sun shines. I'm not sure if we still use that phrase or not, but it's not a problem here for the rest of the week and the weekend. We are going to be seeing Isaias work its way up into the Biloxi, Mississippi area, maybe even as far east as Alabama, and even into the Florida Panhandle area. So the track is still uncertain. What we do know is that this storm is going to go right on up through the deep south, moving into the Tennessee Valley and into the Ohio Valley as we move toward Sunday. Now, the northern push of the moisture seems to be not quite as far north. So if you recall, yesterday we talked about potentially hearing about some harvest delays in the I states that hadn't gotten after it right away this year anyway. Those delays seem to want to be focused now on extreme southern Illinois, the southern half to third of Indiana, and all of Ohio. So that's the place that Isaias seems to want to be putting down the most delay, and that's going to be Sunday into Monday. The rest of the region will continue to move forward on harvest. I expect the crop progress report on Monday will show a fairly significant jump in progress across the nation as a whole. All right, getting back to us back here, we are dry through the weekend and into early next week. Significant moisture piling up to our west in the Intermountain West on Sunday, but arcing all the way around our Central Plains region. The Northern Plains gets very wet for Monday, and then we start to see a little bit of this moisture push in for Tuesday. We finally start to see moisture come out of the New Mexico, Arizona, Four Corners region for Tuesday and Wednesday. Showers and storms likely here, anywhere from a quarter to maybe 1.5 inches of rain out of that. About 60 to 75% coverage. We get drier for Wednesday afternoon and Thursday. Still seeing some lingering moisture down in Texas, Oklahoma, and maybe southeast Kansas. And then late next week, Friday into Saturday, cold air on the move out of Canada, marching southward through the Great Plains. We are going to be chilly here. Could be seeing our first frost in places like Nebraska and the northern part of Kansas as we move through the late next week and weekend time frame. Now, it's not long term. We see warm air coming right back as we go into the week of the 19th. And I think we are sunny, warm, and dry pretty much all that week, looking at no major precipitation outbreak all the way through the 23rd, 4th, and 5th. So basically one wet period, and it's going to be Tuesday through Thursday night, Friday of next week, and then we're back to dry, harvestable weather here. I'm meteorologist Ryan Martin.

0: 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Let's continue this episode of the Agronomy and Farm Management Podcast.
1: Up like a rocket and falls like a feather.
2: Yeah, a little bit. Like grain prices.
1: Gas prices.
2: Yeah, fuel prices. Yeah, fuel prices.
1: Right. I guess one silver lining is a lot of times when I read the quarterly report for Ohio fertilizer prices compared to the national prices, Ohio has a little bit of a price advantage slightly. That's the best silver lining I can give people, but we still have that bill to pay. So let's dive into machinery and equipment a little bit there. Sure. And what kind of things and trends are you seeing there?
2: Generally, the trends are fairly flat. However, you know, the used markets, depending on where you are, have been fairly robust. You know, we've seen more used equipment on lots than what we did 4 or 5 years ago. That post-COVID period was a little bit tight. So one of the things that farmers are trying to do is manage that machine and equipment price. The larger the farms, the better off they are typically. They can spread that over more acres. That's not news, right? You know, that's just plain economics. But we're seeing, and I think machinery and equipment dealers would back this up, that we're seeing more and more farmers hold on to equipment. The turns, the trade-ins are a little bit longer, and just trying to manage some of that cost. However, there is some trade-offs, right? The longer you keep equipment, the more used it becomes, the more repairs, the more downtime, possibly harvest loss and those kinds of things. So there's tension there. Farmers see continued issues with weather-related concerns like this year. So they tend to want to get more capacity, more equipment, more new equipment to get done quicker with the planting and the harvest and all these things. We tend to want to go that route. However, on the other hand, we're seeing this cost structure be challenging. So they're, at the same time, at least in this environment, they're likely going the other way, most of them, and holding equipment a little bit longer than what they might normally.
1: Very good. Let's shift gears a little bit and talk about some land values and cash rents. It's data that shows the markets that are elevated and with some resilience. A survey showed flat markets to slightly increases for 2026. Let's talk about the fundamentals of what is driving these land markets.
2: Right. Farmland markets in Ohio, you know, have been pretty resilient. I don't know if that word, that's the right word. They continue to stay elevated. What are the drivers? You know, I look at the equity in the farm sector is the main driver. You know, we've got, even though net worth has declined generally across the Midwest, we still see farmers that are the primary buyers. So we have more investors, but still, depending on the data that you look at, it's going to be 60 to 70% of the buyer, the end buyers are going to be farmers. So that means, where's that coming from? Well, often it's net worth and the equity in the sector that's driving that. So we had 3 or 4 years, however you want to define those years, 2020, 2021, 2022, very profitable years in terms of the crop sector that helped support net worth and continues to carry through, I think, in terms of the strength. Now, also, we've got competition, you know, development competition, development pressure, whether it's housing, solar farms, data centers, you know, it's not a big footprint, but still. We have some of those marginal areas around certain urban centers and all the way out into rural areas. More pressure on farmland markets due to that. Still, the primary, I think, is net worth in the sector propping up and keeping farmland values higher.
1: Before we go to 2027 and if those fundamentals will hold, do you want to talk, you know, separate out land values versus any cash rents.
2: Yeah.
1: Versus kind of two different conversations sometimes.
2: Yeah. And we've seen our survey show fairly flat values and rents for 26 as compared to 25, slight increases, not much movement. We would expect to see much the same this next year, not big moves. We think there's probably going to be enough profitability in 26, providing we can get the crop out of the fields, that Ohio farmers aren't going to take a step back. I don't think. That's my opinion. You know, and that's going to continue to probably at least keep things level in terms of values and rents. Now, there's going to be some areas around Ohio, I think, that are probably going to see a little bit of a bump up. Not much, you know, it's somewhere in that 0 to 2% range. So 27, however, you know, going out looking forward, I think the optimism starts to fade a little bit unless we can start to see some geopolitical stability.
3: Yeah.
2: Because this continues to be a risk that most farmers are concerned about, obviously, you know, with fuel and fertilizer prices, a lot of volatility. It's going to affect bottom line on top of elevated machinery equipment, land costs, and everything else that they're dealing with right now. And we saw a study that came out within the last year that was commissioned by the National Corn Growers, looking at the cost differences between the South American competition and U.S. farmers. Some of you have seen that as well. You know, it's a little, it wasn't too surprising, unfortunately, but showing the differences in costs and what U.S. farmers pay as compared to our South American competition, it was a little disappointing. And I think there's a little bit more argument for transparency out there amongst our agribusiness partners that, hey, we need to maybe kind of take a step back and look at the relative comparison. So I think that may provide us at least some longer term relief, maybe. The other thing is right now, both political parties seem to be, they're not hesitant in terms of providing support to farms. So whether or not that's ultimately a good thing in your minds, I think it's going to likely provide us more support, our PLC payments, for example, as a result of the last farm bill, are probably going to be a little bit better than they were come October. So you're likely going to see substantial payments from our PLC. 27, however, due to the nature of the way the ARC County program works and the five-year averages, it's likely going to be lower. So it's a kind of a mixed bag. There's already discussion also about including some more farm, I'm not sure, bridge payments, whatever you want to call those, but there's been discussion. There will be another one of those forthcoming. I'm not sure.
3: Yeah. Barry, let's carve out a couple of topics on taxes.
2: Okay.
3: Because these are very, farmers are probably getting inundated with some information about two tax items. One we're going to start with is the residual fertilizer deduction.
2: Right.
3: This may be something farmers are being kind of sought out and say, hey, are you interested in taking advantage of this residual fertility deduction?
2: Yes, yes.
3: What is it? How do we navigate through
2: it? Some of you have already heard about this. Before we go there, let me just make one point about probably some elevated income this year. And now we're going to have these ARC County payments come in addition to these higher prices that you might get for your 26 crop. So you may have a little bit higher net income, net farm income, than what you might have expected a few months ago. Now, Bruce and I, we've talked about this over the years, and sometimes farmers will go out of their way for tax avoidance. And that includes sometimes making purchases that may or may not make sense. Okay, so just buying new paint to offset income so you pay less tax may not be the best strategy, especially when you're in an era of lower and lower working capital. Yes, so making sure maybe you retain some of that cash rather than try to offset it by buying new paint or anything else might be a better strategy this year.
3: Yep.
2: Okay.
3: That's great.
2: Okay.
3: That's it.
2: The fertility deduction. Some of you have experienced this or possibly bought farms or inherited farms in the last 4 or 5 years and may have been approached by one of the promoters out there. There's some that are on the grounds today that are probably going to make it sound like there's a tax deduction out there that nobody's telling you about and you should take advantage of. Okay, so what we're looking at is when you buy a farm, oftentimes you should allocate basis to the different pieces and parts, right? You may have a house on the farm. You may have a woodlot that's got some marketable timber. You may have some part of the farm that's tile. And you're going to want to make sure that you allocate basis for those different pieces and parts, because you can re-depreciate that tile. Make sure you give it a good value. You can take that timber and you can assign a basis to that standing timber. So when you cut it, you're going to be able to offset some of that income. The same goes with this fertility. So if you've got excess fertility or residual fertility in the soil, there is some IRS guidance that will allow you to deduct a bit of that. Now, the promoters are promoting big deductions. As a university specialist, I have to caution you a little bit more and be a little bit more conservative in my consulting with you on this kind of a thing. So what you can do, okay, you can technically, the part that's explicitly allowed is to take what's been applied by the previous farmer. And if it's above and beyond critical levels, P&K, you can deduct that part. Okay, so that's kind of the conservative approach. The more moderate approach, and this is all risk profile in terms of IRS audit risk, in my estimation, you can commission an agronomist to do comprehensive soil tests and P&K values above and beyond your critical values. You can take and deduct that portion over a number of years. All right, but the more aggressive approaches, some of the companies out there are selling you that you can take micronutrient deductions. You can take deductions on pasture land that's never had any fertilizer applied to it, on woodlots that's never had any fertilizer applied to it, and take those deductions. The reason that they feel like they can be so aggressive is the IRS really...
4: KFRM, Salina, Kansas.
2: Yeah.
0: Thank you for tuning in to Ag Perspectives. This has been an episode of the Agronomy and Farm Management Podcast. I'm Lexi Bates reporting for KFRM. Have a great day.

0: Thursday. I'm Chad Wolf with your Northwest Kansas update on 550 KFRM. Warming up today in Northwest Kansas. We'll see those highs up into the upper 80s. Also the start of some breezy conditions. Maybe not so much today, but certainly tomorrow, this upcoming weekend, could see those gusts up to 30 miles an hour, 45 miles an hour possibility again, beginning especially tomorrow in Northwest Kansas, and certainly over the weekend. Did see a resumption of fall harvest in Northwest Kansas get going, especially yesterday in the area. Fall harvest rolling, but wheat planting still a little tacky out there to get that going, but would expect that to get started again here later on today and probably tomorrow. Still a little wet out there in some of those fields. Maybe not so much the entire field, but certainly some low spots due to that recent rainfall. Folks kind of making some tough decisions whether to go or not to go, especially when it comes to wheat planting, as prospects starting to increase for more moisture at the beginning of next week. Some more hurricane moisture. Things still up in the air when it comes to that, and exactly where and how much. One thing is for sure, talk of this system not expected to have near the amount of moisture with it that the last one did. Speaking of that moisture here over the past couple weeks in Northwest Kansas, helping to eliminate drought conditions altogether in a good hunk of Northwest Kansas, according to the latest U.S. Drought Monitor map, fresh off the press here this morning. Drought conditions pretty much eliminated around Northwest Kansas. Parts of far western parts of the area out in parts of Cheyenne County, also Sherman County, still reporting some drought conditions out that way, but a big change from just 2 weeks ago for sure. Other Northwest Kansas news, Northwest Kansas sports front, college and high school volleyball, college volleyball. Colby Community College makes it 3 wins in a row last night against the Garden City. They'll be on the road this upcoming weekend to take on Barton in a big Jayhawk Conference showdown. High school volleyball, Kansas Volleyball Association out with this week's rankings of local and regional interest. Oakley back into the top 10 at number 10 in Class 2A, 1A Division 1, Quinter number 7, Oberlin Decatur County number 8, 1A Division 2, Greeley County number 7, Wheatland Grinnell checking in at number 9. That is a check of Northwest Kansas news here on your Thursday. Catch you back here same time, same place tomorrow. Wrap up the week. Until then, for your KFRM News, the voice of the Plains, I'm Chad Wolf reporting.
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3: You're tuned in to Agriculture Today, and we start our Thursday show talking with the 2026 Gardner Lecture Speaker, who is Yanni Pepineklau. Yanni, thanks for joining us today.
4: Shelby, thanks for having me.
3: Yanni, discussing some in nutrition for your lecture, and so how did you get started in nutrition and doing research in this area?
4: Well, my research lately has been very focused on looking at longevity and different foods, and with a particular focus on protein. It all goes back to, I'd say, a little over 10 years ago, where I had a situation where we were preparing dinner for my family, my wife and I, and my 7-year-old at the time said to me, "Hey, Dad, when will I be fat?" And I thought, wow, what a crazy question. And I said, "Ava, why would you think that you're going to be fat?" She goes, "Well, we were studying genetics today, and since I share some of your genetics, I guess I'm going to be fat one day. I just don't know when." And I turned to my wife, and she had this look of agreement on her face. And I said, "Well, you know, maybe I could lose, you know, 5 pounds. She goes, "Well, how about 30 or 40? And I'm like, wow. And I was surprised that, first of all, that my weight has climbed that high. especially with my background in nutrition. And around the same time, I had friends who were in their late 30s, early 40s, who were suffering heart attacks, and all linked to unhealthy lifestyle and an inactive lifestyle. So it was a wake-up call for me. So I decided I want to be around for my kids, and I want to be around for my grandkids, and I want to have a better quality of life. So I started looking into protein. I actually discovered a fantastic trainer who was in my area, who specialized in getting people transformed, really. And protein, and animal protein, became a big interest to me. And I was eating, at the time when I'm training, and even now, I eat anywhere from 250 grams to 280 grams of protein per day, which is way above recommendations. But a large part of my success and my transformation and building muscle is largely due to resistance training and my protein intake.
3: So you've obviously done a lot of research in nutrition, but how do other people go about learning about nutrition?
4: Well, there's a lot of great resources out there. We are trying to, the research that we're doing right now, we're trying to help consumers make sense of the confusion out there. Right now, there's a lot of confusion and misconceptions around protein. High protein diets have been linked to early death. Animal protein is bad. Plant protein is good. And we actually just completed a study where we actually looked at, we published this in 2025 in Applied Physiology, Nutrition and Metabolism, a peer-reviewed journal, that looked at animal protein intake and death from all causes, cardiovascular disease and cancer, and we did the same for plant protein. And we largely did this because there was a study previously published in 2014 that suggested that high protein intake is linked to increased risk of cancer, but these effects are null if you eat plant proteins. And so we looked at that and we thought, there's a lot of methodological issues with this study. So we actually repeated that study using recommended methods from the National Cancer Institute, where we actually looked at usual intake, which is longer-term assessment of what people eat, versus the previous study that published the negative effects of animal protein were looking at one-day intake values. So we repeated this study with the same data, and we found no effects with plant protein intake and mortality risk. And we actually found with animal protein intake, there was no associations with cardiovascular disease or all-cause mortality risk. However, we found a small protective effect with cancer risk. So individuals who primarily consumed animal protein had a 5% reduction in cancer-related deaths versus where in the plant protein intake there was no association. So 5% is small. I think more research is definitely needed to see if that is a true protective effect of animal protein. But the takeaway is that animal protein and plant protein do not have differences in terms of survival rate. And there are so many benefits with both. I'm not against plant proteins. I think plant proteins play a complementary role in terms of with animal proteins, and both should be included in the diet for different reasons. Plants provide several nutrients. I'm thinking fiber, potassium, nutrients of public health concern for Americans, where adding those to a diet that also includes animal protein can have a lot of benefits.
3: So do you see really a balance when we think about people including animal and plant protein, or is there a perfect balance, or is it just what works for someone?
4: Yeah, I think it definitely a balanced approach. I think that when you plan your diet on a daily basis, adding animal protein on your plate as well as a variety of plant protein, I think will lead to benefits.
3: Yanni, thinking about research you've done some work with beans, and can you tell us a little bit about that?
4: Yeah, we actually did a study back in 2024, we published in Nutrition Journal, where we looked at bean consumption in the American population, specifically with adults. We actually did the work in children as well, but we haven't published the data yet. And we found that we identified four main bean patterns of consumption, so four dietary patterns that include beans. And in the one bean pattern where 13.5% of all their calories came from beans, so it's about two servings of beans per day, they actually had the most benefits when we compared to a group that did not consume any beans at all. So the bean consumers who had about two servings of beans per day, and they could have been from canned beans as well, they tended to weigh less. on average, they weighed 5.5 pounds less than individuals who didn't consume any beans at all. They had smaller waist sizes, about 1 inch smaller versus individuals who did not consume beans at all. And they had higher intakes of shortfall nutrients, so nutrients that Americans don't get enough of.
3: What are some of those nutrients?
4: So think of things like fiber, potassium, calcium, iron, magnesium, vitamin A, vitamin C.
3: When it comes to nutrition, are there things that people just don't realize when it comes to their diet? For example, you should eat more beans because they are good for you, or things like that?
4: I definitely think you should be eating more beans. If you look at the blue zone diets, so blue zone regions around the world are those regions where the individuals live past 100 years of age. One of the common themes within those diets is bean consumption. There's a lot of data that's starting to build that beans are linked to longevity. So adding beans to your diet will definitely not hurt you.
3: Yanni, with all this different information about nutrition, what's your recommendation for people finding factual information that they can understand?
4: Well, that's a great question, Shelby. The data is usually published. Data and results are published in peer-reviewed journals. And however, consumers can have access to these journals and these articles, but the articles can be very complex and hard to follow for someone who doesn't have a background in nutrition science. However, a lot of universities, when they publish their data, the universities are always follow that up with a press release that summarizes the data in a consumer-friendly format. So look for those. Those are published on university websites, and look for individuals who focus on certain areas of interest, as they publish a lot. So I think that's a great resource.
3: For our producers in Kansas, what's your favorite thing about animal protein and what's your favorite thing about plant protein?
4: I mean, I love a great steak. I really do. I love meat. I could eat steak probably every day. However, it gets to a point where I want some variety. So I do love pork. My wife is Portuguese and she comes from a background where pork is the predominant meat source. And I've discovered some great recipes that involve pork. So I'm a big fan of pork. I also am a big believer that plant protein should be part of the plate as well. So in terms of my favorite plant protein, I'd have to say my wife makes Brussels sprouts, where she just puts them in the oven, broils them, and then adds balsamic vinegar and olive oil. And it's just such a great addition to any meal.
3: As we're discussing nutrition, what are some of the hot topics in the industry?
4: Hot topics in nutrition right now: longevity. What can I eat to help me live longer? What can I eat to help me maintain weight? Weight management remains a big issue, but I'd have to say longevity is probably at the forefront right now. It's all about, and it's not, it's looking at, and what I want consumers to understand, it's not about, when looking at longevity and even weight management, it's not just about losing fat. It's about building muscle. We as a nation don't like to work out. We don't like to go to the gym. And that is a big, big problem. Because if you're not building muscle, muscle is one of the largest predictors of longevity. And if you're not building muscle, you're not going to maximize your quality of life, especially in the later years. So I'd have to say that's one of the most important areas of nutrition right now, and definitely one of the most important for me personally.
3: That was the 2026 Gardner Lecture speaker, Yanni Papanikolaou. 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
8: Now time for a look at the weather for this Thursday, October 8th. In Nebraska tonight, mainly clear with lows in the mid-50s to around 60. On Friday, sunny with highs in the lower 90s to around 80. In Oklahoma tonight, mainly clear with lows in the mid-50s to around 60. And on Friday, sunny with highs in the mid to low 80s, winds from the southwest up to 20 miles per hour. In Kansas tonight, mainly clear with lows in the mid-50s to around 60. And on Friday, sunny with highs in the low 90s to around 80 across the state. And that's been a look at the weather on KFRM.
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12: Constantly adding different toppings and mix-ins to it, but realized it didn't look super appetizing. There was a lot of texture elements going on, so threw it in a blender one day, and what came out was smooth, creamy, completely curd-free. And through the past year of building this, I've just learned texture is the number one barrier for those that don't eat cottage cheese. So we're completely removing that and making it more fun.
11: Disco Cow received the 2026 Midwest Dairy Accelerator Grand Prize, which provides $20,000 to scale production and expand retail presence. I'm Megan Grebner with Healthy Living on Brownfield.
13: It's time for the Downing Report. Here's Rocky Downing.
14: While you may have tons and tons of quote-unquote friends on Facebook, how many friends do you actually have? A group of therapists have broken it down to say that you have three types of friends. You may have multiple friends in each category, but you've got friends of utility. Those are the people where they're on friendly terms, mainly due to the benefits each brings to the table. Business partners, colleagues, schoolmates, for examples. There's friendships of pleasure, where people find each other because of the enjoyment it brings. You know, people hanging out due to fitting hobbies, or common interests, golfing buddies, fishing buddies, book club buddies, whatever the case may be. And the final category, the friendships of the good, most important among these three types of friendships. These are the friendships based upon respect, appreciation for each other's qualities and a strong will to aid and assist the other person because one recognizes their greatness in one's life. First two types of friendships, obviously easily broken. These friendships are driven by one's utility and pleasure. Particular when benefits is achieved or a change of common interest happens, these friendships will most probably fade off. However, friendships based on goodness, usually long-lasting and should be simply treasured. Friendship of the good, hard to find and develop. If you happen to have more than a handful of friends based on goodness, well, I'd say one could find himself quite blessed. Here's to you and your friendships of the good, and to a terrific Thursday. I'm Rocky Downing.
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16: If you send a product to someone for their evaluation and don't like what they say, can you sue the sayer for slander? The court laid down the rule for that in the case of the unkind uncle. I'm Curtis Howard with today's Point of Law.
17: Cynthia Osgood was a chemist. She invented a compound which, when applied to a windshield, would shed the rain so you wouldn't need a windshield wiper. She put Shield Wipe on the market and sold some, but sales were not terrific. Some customers who applied it properly loved it. Others weren't so sure. Cynthia figured she needed national publicity. Johnny Carson wasn't interested, but there was a national television personality named Uncle Harry, whom she enjoyed. Uncle Harry did humorous commentary and sometimes talked about products he'd bought or knew about. So Cynthia sent him some Shield Wipe with a letter saying that he might like to personally test and evaluate Shield Wipe's performance. She hoped Uncle Harry would mention it on his popular broadcast. He did, but what he said was, "I spent an hour the other day putting this stuff on my windshield, and you know what? It didn't work." Cynthia was furious. She didn't believe Uncle Harry had tried at all. She felt embarrassed and miserable that hundreds of thousands of people heard that remark. So she had her attorney file suit against Uncle Harry for slander and defamation. At a hearing, Uncle Harry's attorney said, "A commentator such as Uncle Harry has a right to express his opinion of a product or performance or service. Now that holds whether the opinion is good or bad." Cynthia's attorney countered, "That may be true, but he does not have a right to speak falsely. Had Uncle Harry said he didn't like Shield Wipe, we'd have no case. But he said it didn't work, and that's false. It does work. Cynthia is entitled to substantial damages." Would you decide for Cynthia or for Uncle Harry? If you send someone a product for evaluation and don't like what is said, can you sue the sayer? Not in a case like this, a federal appeals court said. Cynthia's evidence did not prove Uncle Harry's comment was really false. She did not convince the court that her Shield Wipe actually worked. Her suit must therefore be denied. It's a point of law.
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19: 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This is Lonnie Pates with USDA's Market News Service with your local Kansas elevator grain bids for this Thursday. For corn at Country Elevators in Kansas, Northwest Region at 485 to 490. Southwest at 495 to 530, Southern Region at 510, in the west at 465 to 490, and the central region at 465. Terminal elevator bids for corn in Kansas, northeast region at 470, southern region 451 to 480, in the east at 460, and the central region at 465. Sorghum bids at country elevators in Kansas, northwest region at 430, southwest at 425 to 435, in the south at 420, in the west at 415 to 440, and the central region at 415. Terminal elevator bids for sorghum in Kansas, southern region at 431 to 440, the eastern and central region at 440. Soybean bids at country elevators in Kansas, northwest region at 1193, southwest at 1188 to 1198, southern region at 1203, and in the west at 1178. Terminal elevator bids for soybeans in Kansas, the northeast region and eastern region at 1248, southern region at 1233 to 1268, central region at 1248 to 1253. Mills and processor bids for soybeans in Kansas, southern region at 1288, while the southeast region and eastern region come in at 1298. Hard red winter wheat bids at country elevators in Kansas, northwest and southwest region at 656 to 671, southern region at 656, in the west at 661 to 676, and the central region at 676. Terminal elevator bids for hard red winter wheat in Kansas, southern region at 666 to 701, in the east at 696, central region at 693 to 696. Hard white wheat at country elevators in Kansas, northwest region at 656, southwest at 626 to 661, and in the west 651 to 676. Terminal elevator bids for hard white wheat in Kansas, southern region comes in today at 701. Now let's move on to the Nebraska Daily Elevator Grain Bid Report. For corn in northeast Nebraska, 462 to 470, northwest 489 to 535, southwest at 470 to 508, southern region at 470, in the east at 442 to 463, central region at 458 to 475, and the southeast region at 450 to 465. Sorghum bids in Nebraska, northwest region 365 to 420, southwest region at 420, southeast at 423, central at 425, and the southern region and eastern region come in at 440. Moving on to soybean bids in Nebraska, northwest region 1148 to 1213, southwest region 1213 to 1223, southern region 1228 to 1238, in the east at 1230 to 1237, and the central region 1223 to 1238, while the southeast comes in at 1213 to 1235. Hard red winter wheat bids in Nebraska, northwest region at 621 to 663, southwest at 648 to 681, southern region at 679, and the southeast region at 671 to 678. And that's been a look at your daily elevator grain bid reports for Kansas and Nebraska today. This has been Lonnie Pates with USDA's Market News Service in St. Joseph, Missouri. Have a great day, everyone.
20: This is Brady Womack reporting for the Oklahoma Department of Agriculture and the Federal State Market News Services for closing cash grain market report for Thursday, October the 8th. The Anamagoff Golf Wheat bid is down 2.25 at 836 and a quarter. The December Kansas City Futures bid is 736 and a quarter. The basis for the Golf bid is a dollar over the December Kansas City Futures bid. March Kansas City wheat is down 3 at 749. State elevators were 2 lower. The range is 618 to 693 per bushel. Those individual elevator bids beginning with the northwestern part of the state, with Buffalo at 672, Cherokee 682, Booker 666, Key 659, Shattuck 666. North Central Oklahoma, Alva, Manchester, and Ponca City, all three at 676, Perry 681. southwestern part of the state, El Dorado 656, Frederick 666, Hobart 661, Lawton 681, Temple 691, South Central, Davis 616, western part of the state, Clinton 671, Gary, Okeenan, Watonga, all three at 676, Weatherford 666. Central part of the state, Banner, or Reno, or Karchi, all three at 676, Stillwater 681. And in the markets across the state, to close on Thursday, October the 8th, Milo bits and state elevator reported two lower in the range of 410 to 440 per bushel. Soybean bids in Oklahoma are quoted 10 lower in the range of 1187 to 1232 per bushel. Corn across the state was quoted 2 lower in the range of 465 to 545 per bushel. At the Chicago Board of Trade, corn futures for December is down 1¾ at 5¼. March corn is down 1¾ at 515¼. Soybean futures for November is down 10 at 1287½. January soybeans is down 10¼ at 1304¼. For cotton bid, grade 41, leaf 4, staple 34, cotton southwestern Oklahoma, average 72.44 per pound. That does conclude our cash grain market report. And this is Brady Womack reporting for the Oklahoma Department of Agriculture and the Federal State Marketing Services.
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0: program. Antora Energy will build a thermal energy storage project at Pratt Energy's biorefinery. The company says the 5.8 gigawatt hour multi-day project will be among the largest battery storage systems in the world. The thermal battery system will provide energy to Pratt Energy under a long-term heat offtake agreement beginning next year. Antora said the project is designed to improve the biorefinery's efficiency and competitiveness. The construction is expected to create more than 100 construction and operations jobs. The company said the Pratt project is expected to require little additional water beyond the biorefinery's existing operations and is not expected to increase noise levels for neighbors. The Pratt project follows Antora's commissioning earlier this year of a 5 gigawatt hour thermal battery system in Big Stone City, South Dakota. The company has partnered with Pratt Community College on a paid internship program providing students experience with advanced energy and electrical systems. Two students from the college's electrical power line technology program worked on Antora's South Dakota project this past summer. Antora said it plans to prioritize local applicants when hiring permanent operations employees for the Pratt facility. The company is also working with the South Central Community Foundation to establish an energy scholarship program. That program is expected to support as many as 12 Pratt students over 3 years pursuing post-secondary education in energy, engineering, and skilled trades. A fire early Wednesday morning in Salina significantly damaged a building used by Sunflower Adult Day Services. First responders found significant fire showing from the first and second floors as they responded. Crews immediately entered the building to conduct fire suppression and search operations, as the second floor also serves as residential living space. The building's only occupant escaped unharmed before fire crews arrived. Both floors of the building sustained fire damage, and significant damage was present throughout the remainder of the building. The damage has temporarily prevented Sunflower Adult Day Services from continuing its daily elderly respite services, creating a gap for community members who rely on those services. The cause of the fire remains under investigation. The Best of Newton Photo Contest is accepting entries through October the 20th. This year's contest has three categories: Faces and Places, Community at its Best, and City Services, and Railer Nation and Trains and Grains. Community at its Best will highlight photos of the things that make Newton special for those who live in Newton and highlight city services that make Newton a good place to call home. Railer Nation and Trains and Grains highlight the city flag and local school district. Photographers may submit up to 5 entries in each category. Entries are accepted from both Newton residents and from visitors. There is no fee to participate. To submit entries, contact the Newton Convention and Visitors Bureau. They'll accept entries through October the 20th. This has been Kim Fritzmeyer with your Central Kansas Report on KFRM 550 AM, the voice of the Plains.
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4: Now time for the Ag News for this Thursday, October 8th. Canadian farmers remain the most trusted stakeholders in the country's food system, even as new research shows Canadians are becoming less certain about where that system is headed. The Canadian Centre for Food Integrity says 57% of Canadians have a positive impression of the food system, unchanged from last year. However,

0: just 40% believe it is moving in the right direction, down 5 percentage points from 2025. Affordability remains the biggest concern, with 49% calling food costs a major issue. Concern about food misinformation has also increased, rising from 40 to 43%. Against that backdrop, trust in farmers increased 5 percentage points, giving them the highest trust level among Canadian food system stakeholders. The Canadian Centre for Food Integrity says the findings highlight the importance of credible, trusted voices as Canadians navigate rising costs and an increasingly complex information environment. During a recent stop in Iowa, Ag Secretary Brooke Rollins announced a $180 million investment to launch the USDA's Seed Sovereignty Initiative. Dr. Scott Hutchins, USDA Undersecretary for Research, Education, and Economics, was also in Iowa and said this is an effort to protect the genetic resources that underpin the nation's food supply.
1: To quickly sequence all of these seeds. So we don't just have the seeds, we have the genetic material within those seeds that gives us tremendous opportunity to do many things. On defense, it gives us a chance to understand what we truly have so that we understand if we know what we have, we also know what we don't have, and we know what kind of dependency we might have with seeds from outside the United States. That's why we refer to it as seed sovereignty. We need to make sure that we have the germplasm and that we have the capabilities necessary to succeed within the United States. But it also puts us on offense so that we can quickly understand the traits that are within those seeds so that we can get them into the farmer's germplasm, whether it be traits that are focused on pest resistance or whether they're focused on heat tolerance or drought tolerance or other valuable traits and attributes. We want to be able to identify that quickly.
0: The goal is to optimize seed traits that provide the most benefit to U.S. farmers.
1: We'll be utilizing the great power that exists today with artificial intelligence and leveraging the Department of Energy's program referred to as the Genesis Mission in order to take all of that data, all of that information, and quickly find those traits and put them to work for our farmers.
0: He said this investment will allow USDA and researchers to better understand and preserve the country's most important crops and seeds. The National Dairy Checkoff has a new leader. Following a comprehensive national search, Dairy Management Incorporated announced Corey Scott is the new president and chief executive officer. During a recent press conference, Scott said she's been working for farmers for a long time.
2: This role is just a continuation of part of my identity. I've been very fortunate since the very beginning of my career to work for farmers. I've been in food and agriculture for close to 20 years, and I started in agronomy, so more on the row crop side of the equation, and spent some time in animal nutrition before landing solidly in the dairy industry. World Dairy Expo and being surrounded by dairy farmers has been something that I have found joy in for the last 15 years.
0: She most recently served as president and CEO of Midwest Dairy.
2: I worked for Land O'Lakes, kind of on the other side of the supply chain equation here, and held a variety of roles through my time at Land O'Lakes, but ultimately at the end of the day, I was working for farmers each and every day. My most recent role here at Midwest Dairy, it's been incredibly gratifying to work for the nearly 4,000 dairy farmers in the Midwest Dairy 10-state region, but I am so excited to officially transition and work with the 23,000 dairy farmers across the whole nation.
0: Scott succeeds Barbara O'Brien, who announced her retirement in March after a 25-year career at DMI, including as president and CEO since 2021. And that's been the Ag News for this Thursday, October 8th. I'm Lexi Bache reporting for KFRM, 550 AM, The Voice of the Plains.
3: Daily Newsroom. Wall Street took a hit on Wednesday, just one day after the S&P 500 and the NASDAQ set records. The Dow dropped 341. The S&P 500 lost 17 points, and the NASDAQ fell by 61. The culprit here? Rising Treasury yields, with the benchmark 10-year briefly reaching 5.36%, its highest level since 2002. Here's the day's stock winners and losers. Moderna, a winner, climbing as investors prepare for the biotech company to rejoin the NASDAQ 100 on Friday. That could bring additional buying from funds that track the index. Caterpillar was the big loser, plunging nearly 6%. The federal government announced an investigation into possible anti-competitive practices in the farm equipment industry, including restrictions on where farmers can buy machinery and who can repair it. Caterpillar wasn't specifically accused of wrongdoing, but investors dropped the stock anyway. Now to more on that investigation, the Federal Trade Commission and Agriculture Department are investigating whether equipment manufacturers are limiting competition and making repairs unnecessarily expensive. Farmers complain that restrictions on software, replacement parts, and dealership service can leave expensive machinery sitting idle during harvest. The investigation follows an earlier settlement involving John Deere's repair practices. Farmers and repair shops have until December 7th to submit their complaints. Investors are worried about inflation, government debt, and high borrowing costs. Oil prices aren't helping out, with Brent crude finishing the day above $100 a barrel. The next big worry for consumers is another hurricane, threatening to push those fuel prices higher. Tropical storm Isaias is strengthening in the Gulf of Mexico and could become a major hurricane before striking the northern Gulf Coast as early as Friday. Forecasters warned of dangerous flooding, storm surges, damaging winds from Louisiana to the Florida Panhandle. Some offshore oil production has already been paused. And with crude oil around $100 a barrel, any prolonged disruption to Gulf Coast production or refineries could mean another round of higher gasoline and diesel prices. Trump administration is making a new push to get Americans investing earlier, much earlier. The White House is highlighting automatic enrollment in those Trump accounts, those investment accounts for children under the age of 18. Children born between 2025 and 2028 qualify for a one-time $1,000 federal contribution under the program. The idea here is to give young Americans an early start in the stock market, allowing investments to grow over time. The administration is promoting those accounts as a way to build long-term wealth, even as families struggle with higher everyday costs. Anthropic, the company behind Claude AI, has released its third new model in less than a month. It's now called Claude Haiku 5.5, designed to deliver faster, cheaper AI for businesses handling large volumes of work. The rollout comes as Anthropic prepares for a possible November IPO, reportedly targeting a valuation as high as $2 trillion. The company racing against OpenAI, Google, and other competitors for dominance in artificial intelligence. And here's the bigger story. AI companies aren't just competing to build smarter technology anymore. They're competing to turn that technology into profits and convince Wall Street they're worth the trillions of dollars already spent. And finally, scientists may have discovered the secret to living nearly 200 years. Jonathan, a giant tortoise living on the island of St. Helena in the South Atlantic, is 194 years old, making him the world's oldest known living land animal. Researchers studying his DNA discovered unusual genetic traits that may help repair damaged cells, fight tumors, and slow the aging process. Scientists say his biology could offer clues to extending human life. In fact, at 194, Jonathan isn't just older than your grandparents. He's older than almost everything your grandparents read in their history books. I'm Jeff Vaughn. That's your Daily News Drop.
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5: Hello, good day everyone. This is Lonnie Pates with USDA's Market News Service with your closing livestock market report for this Thursday. Direct feedlot trading has been basically at a standstill this week. The latest established market was last week in Nebraska, and on a live weight basis at 220 to 222, and on a dress weight basis it was mostly at 345 last week. Now let's head on over and have a look at the box beef cutout closings. Choice cutout closed the day at 374.85. That's down 77 cents for the day. Select at 351.73, down $2.48, putting the choice select spread at $23.12. There were 131 loads traded for the day, 95 of those being choice, 20 select, and 15 loads of trimmings and grindings. On the cutter cow cutout, that value at 318.12, which is up 57 cents from yesterday. On the boneless processing beef, there were 29 loads traded nationally today. Moving on to the livestock slaughter under federal inspection. Cattle slaughter today estimated at 101,000 head. That's 8,000 less than a week ago and 12,000 less than a year ago. Monday through Thursday, week to date, estimated at 424,000 head. Slaughter hogs for the day estimated at 493,000. That's 16,000 more than a week ago and 1,000 more than a year ago. And that Monday through Thursday week to date, 1,975,000 hogs. On the National Daily Pork Report, there were 310 loads traded. Carcass was valued at $79.64, down $2.07 from the previous day's close. With the National Daily Direct Hog Report, there were about 800 head of negotiated sales. Those barrels and gilts were 7 cents higher. Base price range from 69 to 80, and a daily weighted average hog carcass price of $72.51, and a 5-day rolling average dress price of $75.25. Had some profit taking in the Chicago Mercantile Exchange here today. See a lot of the agriculture commodities have a lower price trend. On the live cattle, the October up 27 cents at 221.87, while the December was down 22 cents at 223.55. The February contract was down 70 cents at 225.85. In the feeder cattle, the October contract down 12 cents at 338.02. The November down 92 cents at 334.87. And the January down $1.97 at 328.42. In the lean hogs, the October contract down $1.10 at $75.82. The December down 50 cents at $68.60. The February down 5 cents at $69.87. Moving on to the grain complex, the corn on the December contract down 1¾ to close at $5.25 per bushel. The March also down 1¾ at $5.15¼, while the May closed the day down 2 cents at $5.22¼. On the soybeans, the November contract closed the day down 10 cents at $12.87½. The January was down 10¼ at $13.04¼, and the March down 10 cents at $13.14. Hard red winter wheat on the December contract closed down 2¼ at $7.36¼. The March was down 3 cents at $7.49, and the May down 3¾ at $7.53¼. And that's been a look at your closing markets for this Thursday. This has been Lonnie Pates with USDA's Market News Service in St. Joseph, Missouri. Have a great day, everyone.
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7: The Kansas Sports Spotlight takes a shine on the weekly rankings from the Kansas Volleyball Association. Well, starting Class 1A Division II, Hanover sits on top, ranked number one ahead of Ingalls, Argonia, Chi-Lin, Axtell, Maradacine Valley, Greeley County, Hutch Central Christian, Wheatland Grinnell, and Dighton. In Class 1A Division I, it's Centralia, undefeated, on top of the list, ahead of undefeated Lynn. It's followed by Gossel, Little River, South Gray, Blue Valley, Quinter, Decatur Community, Burton Central, and Bishop Seabury Academy. In Class 2A, Ellenwood is ranked number one, followed by Jeff County North, St. Mary's Colgan, Mound Ridge, Inman, TMP, Wabunsee, Mission Valley, Conway Springs, and Oakley. In 3A, Beloit number one ranked ahead of number two ranked Riley County, then Heston, Holton, Cheney, Silver Lake, Halstead, Hoisington, Royal Valley, and Lakin. Bishop Miege is number one ranked in Class 4A, followed by Hayden, Clay Center, Andale, Eudora, Paola, McPherson, Circle, Wellington, and Rock Creek. 5A volleyball top 10, St. Thomas Aquinas, St. James Academy, Mays South, Bishop Carroll, Lansing, Great Bend, Andover, Baser Linwood, Shawnee Heights, and DeSoto. And your 6A top 10 led by undefeated Mill Valley, then Blue Valley West, Blue Valley, Manhattan, Olathe West, Lawrence Free State, Gardner-Edgerton, Mays, Olathe North, and Garden City. 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
13: Well, hi once again, everyone. John Avey with this Southwest Kansas update. National Weather Service out of Dodge talking about a high today, again, about 86. Now, tomorrow, Friday, and Saturday, that temp forecast to be at 84 degrees. And we want to remind our drivers out in Southwest Kansas along Highway 400 and connecting with 54 that the Kansas Department of Transportation has started a mill and overlay project along U.S. 400 from the east city limits of Ford east to the Ford-Cuyahoga County line. Now, U.S. 400 traffic has been reduced to one lane in sections as they work to resurface this 11.68-mile-long project area. Motorists should expect delays of up to 15 minutes, and flaggers and a pilot car will, of course, be directing one-lane traffic through that work zone. Now, that lane reduction is marked by signs and cones, and U.S. 400 will be open to normal traffic when construction is not taking place. And talking about KDOT, Kansas Department of Transportation, and ourselves expressing appreciation for employees celebrating state service anniversaries this month. and KDOT is proud to acknowledge them for the long-term dedication they have provided to the state. And those celebrating 45 years, Larry Shelberg, Highway Maintenance Supervisor out in Ness City, 35 years, James Beasley, Materials Lab Supervisor in Garden City, and those celebrating 30 years of service to KDOT, Zola Weber, Area Office Manager at Great Bend, and those celebrating 10 years with KDOT, Kent Hall, Highway Maintenance Worker out of Rolla. Well, we want to catch people up to date on our cross-country standings and their rankings. On the girls' side in 5A, Great Bend girls tied for 7th. In 4A, Ulysses girls tied for 8th. In 3A, Lakin girls 7th, Cimarron 10th. In 2A, girls Ellenwood tied for 6th. 1A girls, South Gray girls number 1, Ness City girls 2, and Greeley County girls 6. And looking at the boys' cross-country standings, in 5A, Great Bend tied for 7th. In 4A, Ulysses boys tied for 8th. In 3A, Holcomb boys 3rd. Scott City boys 4th. And the Lakin boys tied for 10th. In 2A, boys Stanton County in 10th slot. In 1A, boys cross country, Meade number 2, Spearville number 5, Kiowa County ranked 6th, and also St. John Hudson ranked 7th. And in the latest NJCAA JUCO football poll, the Jayhawk Conference with some good rankings, Hutchinson still ranked number 1. NEO, by the way, who compete with a lot of our Kansas teams, ranked number 10. The Dodge City Conks ranked 11th. And the Butler Grizzlies ranked number 14. Well, folks, again, lots of farm travel going on with folks planting and still in some corn harvest, so a lot of things on the go. Again, we just ask you to please slow down, buckle up, and watch for those intersections. John Avey with your Southwest Kansas update.
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17: This is Kansas Profile. I'm Ron Wilson, director of the Huck Boyd National Institute for Rural Development at Kansas State University. It is one thing to be a rural community. It's another to be a smart rural community. The designation Smart Rural Community was created by a national association to recognize telecommunication companies which are providing especially superior broadband service in their areas, and many of those are found in Kansas. It's today's Kansas Profile. Last week, we met Jason Smith, General Manager and CEO of Rainbow Communications in Everest. In 2015, Rainbow Communications was one of 10 rural telecom companies across the nation to earn the Smart Rural Communities Showcase Award. The Smart Rural Communities Showcase Award is presented to those rural telecommunications companies which demonstrate superior broadband service in the regions that they serve. The Smart Rural Communities designation has now been broadened to include any community that is served by a telecom company which meets certain high standards. This is a project of NTCA, the National Rural Broadband Association. NTCA works on behalf of more than 850 small independent businesses and cooperatives that provide broadband service in rural communities. These businesses cover approximately a third of the nation's landmass. NTCA's Smart Communities is a designation earned by those telecom companies which have invested in fiber broadband most aggressively and effectively to serve their residents. There are Smart Community categories for tribal and suburban communities as well, but NTCA describes the Smart Rural Communities as its flagship brand. To be a Smart Community, it must be served by a company which provides extensive broadband service. These are the cream of the crop, Smith said. According to the NTCA website, Smart Rural Community providers are committed community-based providers offering high-speed broadband to the farthest reaches of the country, fiber-based broadband providers who are committed to driving growth and creating opportunities. for the educators, healthcare providers, farmers, small business owners, and other partners who help their communities thrive. After earning the award in 2015, Rainbow Communications has continued its effort to enhance broadband service. Our goal is to have 100% fiber to all of our service locations by 2026, Smith said. In 2017, Rainbow partnered with Atchison County and the Amelia Earhart Foundation to bring broadband to a nearby industrial park and the Atchison Airport. In fact, the new Amelia Earhart Airport Museum would not have been able to function without the broadband service provided by Rainbow. It's not just building the network, it's building the community that supports the network, Smith said. Rainbow Communications is helping customers utilize broadband services effectively. For example, the company is conducting seminars for senior citizens on how to use streaming and telemedicine. We're convening the IT people from local businesses so we can talk about opportunities, Smith said. Through a grant, the company provided iPads to a local fire department. Even Congress has appreciated these efforts. We've got really good support from the federal level, Smith said. Senator Moran has been great, and Kansas is fortunate to have him, he said. There are 32 independent telecom companies in Kansas. 16 of those are designated as smart rural communities. Those include communities served by companies headquartered in rural places such as Wamego, population 4,841 people, and much smaller towns such as Lenora, population 207, Home, population 154, and Rush Center, population 141 people. Now that's rural. Smith sees the value of such communities firsthand. Rural people are there for you, he said. When our son had knee surgery, so many people were wishing him luck and telling us they were praying for him, Smith said. I value the community and knowing your neighbor, he said. There are unique opportunities in a rural area, Smith said. As the NTCA website states, a smart community is about connection, neighbors to friends, teachers to students, doctors to patients, new business to customers, and a community to the world. Connected by fiber broadband, we can achieve more together. 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It's one thing to be a rural community. It's another to be a smart rural community. We commend Jason Smith and Rainbow Communications for their broadband service, which is making a difference for their region. I think it's a really smart idea. For the Huck Boyd National Institute for Rural Development, this is Ron Wilson with Kansas Profile.
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18: Breaking news this hour from Town Hall. I'm Ken Lorman in Washington. President Trump honored Elon Musk and other innovators at a Washington event today, presenting the nation's top awards for scientific and technological achievement at the Golden Age of Innovation Summit.
19: You're all very well known, every one of you, but it's about time you were recognized, and you are truly recognized. You are great. Great people. You're going to go down in the annals of history as being great. So congratulations to all. It's my honor to be here. Thank you.
18: Other honorees on hand included Google co-founder Sergey Brin and the NVIDIA CEO. President Trump says the U.S. will not strike Iran before the midterm elections next month. He made the announcement in a Truth Social post today, reiterating that Iran is in very bad condition, both economically and militarily. The first Atlantic hurricane of the year is heading toward the Gulf Coast. Isaias is a Category 1 storm with maximum wind speeds of 85 miles an hour. This woman says she's filled up her gas tank and gathered supplies ahead of the storm.
20: Yes, just taking all the precautions that I can. And I have a evacuation plan as well.
18: It's expected to make landfall somewhere between New Orleans and Panama City, likely late Friday, early Saturday. NASA's Crew 12 astronauts back on Earth after splashing down off the California coast. USS Abraham Lincoln returning to its home port in San Diego today after a record-setting deployment. On Wall Street, well, the stocks closed mixed. It was at the closing bell, the Dow Jones Industrial Average gaining 51 points, the S&P 500 fell 36, and the NASDAQ dropped 345 points. More stories at townhall.com.
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23: Good evening. It's Shay Smith with KFRM, and it's time to take a look at your Kansas news today in your Evening Kansas Journal entry. October is National Energy Awareness Month, a time for consumers to take a closer look at how energy is produced, used, and conserved across the country. The annual observance encourages Americans to think about their energy use throughout the year, particularly as colder weather approaches and household energy needs can increase. The Retail Energy Supply Association says renewable energy is the fastest growing energy source in the United States. However, petroleum and natural gas remain among the nation's most consumed energy sources, according to the U.S. Energy Information Administration. Understanding energy choices can help consumers find plans that fit their household or business needs, including options involving renewable energy. The organization encourages consumers to learn more about energy use and available choices as part of National Energy Awareness Month. A unique animal program at the El Dorado Correctional Facility is giving residents a chance to care for something other than themselves, four pygmy goats. Warden Tommy Williams said facilities often have animal programs, and he wanted something other than dogs. The idea for pygmy goats came from his daughter.
24: I was telling my family about Secretary wanted all of us to have some type of animal program for the residents, and my daughter says, well, look at these. They're pygmy goats, and they're really cute, and they don't get that big. So I was out walking around the facility, and one of the residents came up to me and said, so are we going to get another dog program? And I said, no, I'm kind of thinking of pygmy goats. And he said, man, that would be cool. And so that's how it started.
23: The facility purchased four male goats from a nearby farm. Residents serve as handlers with two assigned to each goat. They receive basic training in feeding, watering, harnessing, and caring for the animals. Williams, who has been with the department for 42 years, believes the program's biggest benefit is giving residents the opportunity to take responsibility for another living thing.
24: It boils down to becoming a better person and learning the true benefits of being responsible and taking responsibility and caring for something.
23: Williams said the goats provide companionship, responsibility, and an opportunity for residents to care for another living creature. The Salina Police Department reports that a pedestrian has died after being struck by a vehicle Wednesday afternoon in Salina. Police responded to the accident around 3:14 p.m. on October 7th at the intersection of North 9th and Elm Streets. Police say a 2000 Chevrolet Tahoe, driven by a juvenile, was turning south onto 9th Street from Elm Street when it struck a pedestrian crossing the street in a marked crosswalk. The pedestrian was taken to Salina Regional Health Center, where they later died from their injuries. Because the driver is a juvenile, police will not release the driver's identity or information about any citation. Kansas Attorney General Chris Kobach clashed with transgender rights advocates in court, and now both sides await a decision challenging a new state law. That law requires people to use driver's licenses and restrooms that align with their sex assigned at birth. The state says the law makes Kansas safer. Two law enforcement officers gave theoretical examples, including the use of different pat-downs based on gender and officers potentially misidentifying a wanted person because of confusion over the sex listed on a person's driver's license. But real-world examples were harder to find. Kobach says that won't hurt the state's case because there are few transgender people in Kansas.
0: one would not expect a law enforcement officer to run into lots and lots of law enforcement encounters where the suspect is transgender.
23: ACLU attorney Harper Selden, who represents the plaintiffs, calls the law a solution looking for a problem. A decision is expected by mid-November. U.S. Representatives Sharice Davids and Eli Crane have introduced bipartisan legislation aimed at improving access to housing assistance for Native American veterans. The Tribal Veterans Voucher Flexibility Act would allow tribes to voluntarily return unused Tribal HUD Veterans Affairs Supportive Housing Vouchers to the Department of Housing and Urban Development. HUD could then redirect those vouchers to tribal communities facing greater demand. The Tribal HUD VASH program provides rental assistance and supportive services to Native veterans who are homeless or at risk of homelessness. The legislation would require HUD to create a voluntary voucher reallocation program within 180 days of enactment. HUD also would report to Congress on voucher use, housing shortages, distribution recommendations, and potential funding increases. And that's your news out of Kansas in today's Evening Kansas Journal entry. For more news from the KFRM listening area, visit KFRM.com. For your KFRM news, the voice of the Plains, I'm Shay Smith.
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4: Hello and good evening, everyone. It is Jason Henderson here with a look into your KFRM 550 AM sports. Indiana Fever guard Caitlin Clark condemned online abuse directed at veteran teammate Kelsey Mitchell during her season-ending media session today. Clark rejected racist and discriminatory rhetoric made in her name and said she hopes Mitchell returns. Mitchell is an unrestricted free agent after setting the WNBA's single-season scoring record. She has spent 9 seasons with Indiana but said her decision will involve more than basketball. Retaining Mitchell is the Fever's top priority entering the offseason. And today, Big Ten Commissioner Tony Petitti said that the conference has no expansion discussions underway and remains focused on its 18 members. His comments came as the league supports proposed federal legislation that would cap conferences at 20 teams. The Big Ten last expanded in 2024, adding USC, UCLA, Oregon, and Washington. Petitti also backed a proposed 24-team college football playoff, saying it would create more playoff opportunities and encourage teams to schedule stronger non-conference opponents. Then the Pittsburgh Steelers receiver Mitchell Pittman Jr. is expected to miss multiple weeks after aggravating a left foot injury during yesterday's practice. Mike McCarthy confirmed the setback today. Pittman previously missed week 2 and has 7 catches for 89 yards this season. Pittsburgh faces his former team, the Indianapolis Colts, Sunday. Receivers Roman Wilson and rookie Gurmi Bernard are expected to take on larger roles in the passing game during his absence. And that was a look into your KFRM 550 AM sports.
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26: Here's a look at your weatherology forecast. I'm meteorologist Laura Lockwood. Unseasonably warm temperatures will continue as we finish out our work week and throughout our weekend across the Central Plains. With high pressure at the surface, we'll also see lots of sunshine throughout the area. We do have a small system that will be clipping the northern portions of our region as we head through the day on Friday, but that will remain focused well off to our north. We'll see a few clouds clip portions of Nebraska and northern Kansas, but otherwise looking very quiet throughout the nation's midsection as we finish out our work week and head through our weekend, with temperatures remaining well above normal for this time of the year. Average highs range from the low 70s through southern Nebraska and northwestern northern Kansas into the mid-70s through southern Kansas, northern portions of Oklahoma, and we'll continue to see temperatures 10, even 20 degrees above normal for this time of the year. As we finish out our weekend and head into the work week, there is a strong cold front that will be marching southeast through the region. This will be bringing in lots of clouds, chance of showers and a few thunderstorms, stronger winds, as well as some cooler temperatures. Many locations going to be returning to near and even slightly below normal as we head back into the work week for a good portion of our area. Taking a closer look at our forecast for tonight, mainly clear. Temperatures cool into the mid-50s across the western portions of the region to the low to mid-60s as you head further to the east. On Friday, temperatures climbing into the mid to upper 80s, even a few low 90s throughout the region. Lots of sunshine. Friday night, temperatures cool into the low to mid-60s. On Saturday, lots of sunshine. We'll see highs in the 80s throughout the region. Saturday night, mainly clear. Temperatures cool into the low to mid-60s. On Sunday, lots of sunshine. We begin to cool in the northwestern portions of our region as that cooler air begins to sink southeast into the area. Temperatures will be climbing into the upper 70s in the northwestern portions of the region, still seeing those upper 80s and low 90s across the southeast. Sunday night still looks fairly quiet across most of the region, but temperatures definitely begin to cool and winds begin to shift as that cooler air continues to work its way southeast into the region, with lows in the upper 40s in the northwest. We'll see lows in the mid-60s in the southeast. Monday, that cold front works a little further into the region. Ahead of this boundary, we'll continue to see temperatures well above normal, with many locations in the low 90s and upper 80s. Near the boundary, we see temperatures struggling to warm up into the mid-70s with a bit more cloud cover. That's a look at your forecast. I'm meteorologist Laura Lockwood.
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7: Now time for the market recap for this Thursday, October 8th. December corn down 1 3/4 at 5.01 1/4. March down 1 3/4 at 5.15 1/4. And May down 2 at 5.22 1/4. December Kansas City wheat down 2 1/4 at 7.36 1/4. March down 3 at 7.49. And May down 3 3/4 at 7.53 1/4. December Chicago wheat down 3 1/4 at 6.83 1/4. March down 3 1/4 at 6.97 3/4. And May down 3 3/4 at 7.04. November soybeans down 10 at 12.87 1/2. January down 10 1/4 at 13.04 1/4. And March down 10 at 13.14. October soybean meal down 5.20 at 3.60.70. December down 8.20 at 3.57.60. And January down 7.10 at 3.57.50. October soybean oil up 20 at 67.62. December up 24 at 67.92. And January up 19 at 68.12. In the livestock futures, October live cattle up 27 at 221.87. December down 22 at 223.55. And February down 70 at 225.85. October feeder cattle down 12 at 338.02. November down 92 at 334.87. And January down 197 at 328.42. October lean hogs down 110 at 75.82. December down 50 at 68.60. and February down 5 at 69.87. In the oil futures, West Texas crude up 3.63 at 91.91, gasoline up 9 cents at 3.32, and heating oil up 28 cents at 4.90. And that's been the market recap for this Thursday, October 8th. I'm Lexi Bates.
8: This is Steve Knopfsinger, and it's time for your Ag News on this Thursday, October 8th. Farmers are beginning to see the impact of expanded agricultural risk coverage and price loss coverage programs, with congressional agriculture leaders highlighting $13.8 billion in ARC and PLC support. Senate Agriculture Committee Chairman John Bozeman of Arkansas and House Agriculture Committee Chairman Glenn G.T. Thompson of Pennsylvania say the improvements include higher reference prices, updated payment limits, and more than 30 million new base acres. The USDA confirms the base acre expansion is being implemented for the 2026 crop year, with producers currently making ARC or PLC elections and enrolling through December 11th. Bozeman and Thompson say the changes are designed to provide producers with greater protection against market volatility and production losses. The USDA says ARC provides payments when actual farm revenue falls below a guarantee, while PLC payments are triggered when market prices fall below established reference prices. The Working Families Tax Cuts also expanded access to disaster assistance programs and made crop insurance more affordable. American Farmland Trust is urging the Environmental Protection Agency to strengthen proposed guidance addressing PFAS and biosolids with a greater focus on farmers and farmland. The EPA released draft guidance in July outlining voluntary recommendations for wastewater facilities, landowners, and farmers to reduce potential risk from two types of forever chemicals in biosolids. The agency says the guidance is intended to help reduce risk while maintaining appropriate beneficial uses of biosolids. American Farmland Trust says farmers face unique health and economic concerns from potential PFAS contamination and wants the EPA to provide more farmer-specific information, including guidance on crops with lower PFAS uptake. The organization also wants EPA to prioritize preventing additional contamination of agricultural land and address potential effects on farmland value and future production options. American Farmland Trust is calling for the EPA to finalize its 2025 draft biosolids risk assessment and conduct a national survey of PFAS in biosolids. The EPA says its draft guidance is voluntary and does not establish regulatory thresholds. The USDA isn't waiting for a farm bill, including a beef labeling amendment, to pass before studying a World Trade Organization compliant way to implement mandatory country of origin labeling. Undersecretary for Food Safety, Mindy Brashears.
9: We will also be doing a study on MCOL, mandatory country of origin labeling, just the feasibility of that. There will be some data collected on that.
8: That per the president's just issued executive order. A Senate Farm Bill amendment by Majority Leader John Thune would also study making MCOL WTO compliant.
10: We do label poultry. We label lamb. And we label fish. So all the other kinds of protein in this country get labeled. We don't label beef. And I think when you're talking about transparency, you're talking about pricing in cattle markets, there's probably isn't anything that matters more to producers around this country than being able to differentiate their product from other products that are imported from other places around the world.
8: And for a good reason, the American consumer.
10: But it just seems insane to me that we don't have the very thing that we put in the center of our plate labeled when everything else that comes into this country has to be labeled.
8: So the USDA and USTR will now have a head start to study MCOL ahead of a farm bill passing, and more importantly, ahead of any new WTO challenge that U.S. labeling violates international laws. The USDA has announced a significant new investment aimed at strengthening the future of crop production and agricultural innovation. Through the Seed Sovereignty Initiative, the USDA will invest $180 million to improve the nation's understanding and use of plant genetic resources. The quality, diversity, and resilience of seed resources directly influences crop performance, food production, and farmer success. USDA officials say this initiative will help ensure that valuable genetic resources are preserved, studied, and used more effectively. The program will support the National Plant Germplasm System, which maintains one of the world's largest collections of plant genetic materials. The collection contains more than 600,000 accessions representing over 16,000 different plant species. U.S. Secretary of Agriculture Brooke Rollins stated, "Since President Trump returned to office, he has made it clear we are putting American farmers first. For too long, the future of our crops and our seeds has not been a priority. That changes today because we cannot afford to depend on foreign adversaries for next year's crop." Researchers will use the new funding to study and sequence important crop collections. Sequencing provides detailed information about plant variety genetics and helps scientists identify traits that can improve crop performance. This knowledge can support the development of new varieties that better meet future agricultural needs. Agriculture faces growing challenges from climate pressures, evolving pests, disease outbreaks, and increased food demand. Understanding genetic resources allows researchers to find solutions that help crops adapt and remain productive under changing conditions. The initiative will also include the use of advanced technologies such as artificial intelligence. These tools can process large amounts of genetic information and help researchers identify valuable traits more quickly than traditional methods. By unlocking information stored within plant collections, scientists may discover characteristics linked to higher yields, improved resistance to disease, greater drought tolerance, and other desirable traits. Such discoveries can support farmers and agricultural businesses across the country. Federal officials say agricultural genetic resources are critical for national assets. Expanding research efforts will help reduce knowledge gaps and strengthen long-term agricultural resilience. The program is expected to improve the ability of researchers to respond rapidly to emerging agricultural threats. A better understanding of crop genetics can support faster solutions when new pest diseases or environmental challenges appear. And that's been a look at your Ag News on this Thursday, October 8th.

0: is Lee Habib, and this is Our American Stories. And we tell stories about everything here on this show, from the arts to sports and from business to history and everything in between, including your stories. Send them to OurAmericanStories.com. They're some of our favorites. And we especially love bringing you stories about family businesses. And today we bring you one with a long history that begins with a fruit cart in 1859. Here is Alex Kessel, the master distiller at Old Dominick Distillery, to tell us the history of this Memphis family business.
1: So one of the best things to me about working for Old Dominick and De Canale and Company is the history of it. That history dates back to 1866. And it is very tangible history. That whole family held on to so many documents and ledger books and letters. I don't know what they were thinking when they held on to it all, but I know we're very happy that it's there now. The family history isn't just some story that's been passed down by word of mouth. It is a history that is very, very real, and that we can show to everyone just how authentic that story is. And to be able to be a part of such an authentic story, and hopefully, you know, be a part of its history eventually, it's very rewarding. So our founder, Domenico Canale, was an Italian immigrant, and he came over to the States in 1859, landed in New Orleans, and decided to take a riverboat up to Memphis. He already had family here. His uncle had a business already. He decided to work for his uncle. That building is literally about 100 yards from the current distillery. Worked for him for a couple years and decided to start his own company in 1866, at which time he founded De Canale & Company. Started off as a modest little fruit cart, and he would just go up and down what is now Front Street selling fruit. Over the years, that grew, became a much bigger distribution company, started distributing beer because he had refrigerated trucks, and decided in the midst of all of that to found Old Dominick Whiskey. He did not distill his own product, but he did buy aged product barrels from other states. So we have records of barrels from Ohio, Kentucky, Indiana, and he would bring them down on the railroads and blend them here under the label of Old Dominick. It was actually

0: guess it was the late 90s, they actually sold off the food distribution, but still maintained the beer distribution that they had. And so they were the Anheuser-Busch distributor in Memphis. And then in 2010, I believe it was, they actually sold that off as well. And so they kind of had lost all of their Memphis foothold. They had other businesses, other investments, just nothing actually in Memphis. And so in 2013, when they found a bottle of Dominic Toddy, basically they found this bottle full, still wax sealed. And they decided to crack it open. I believe one of them actually tasted the liquid, but had that liquid analyzed. They sent it to California to see if we could figure out what actually was in that product, because with all of the documents that the family held on to, they never held on to the recipe for this product. Go figure. And so with the help of a lab out in California, they learned the different components that were present in that bottle. Couldn't figure out the exact ratios or anything like that, so no specific recipe, but they were able to figure out what was in it. And then from there, we essentially reverse engineered it. And so today's president, Chris Canale Jr., wanted to see the company get back to Memphis, wanted more than just their headquarters to be here. He decided, this seems like a cool idea. Someone said, well, why don't you sell the brand? He said, no, this is how we get back to Memphis. And so he and his cousin, Alex Canale, decided to open up what is now Old Dominic Distillery. That construction project officially started in 2015. And that was the same year that they decided to bring on a head distiller. And I was lucky enough to get a message on LinkedIn. I had nothing better to do. I said, sure, I'll come down for an interview. And ended up deciding to move to Memphis that same year. And so about a year of construction, and we were actually ready to produce the first whiskey, not just out of Old Dominic, but the first whiskey produced in Memphis ever. There were no distilleries here even before Prohibition. So December of 2016 was kind of a big year for Old Dominic and for Memphis. And then flash forward a couple months, May of 2017, and we were actually finished with all of construction and open to the public for our first tours at the beginning of May. And since then, we have added multiple products. We now have two vodkas. We have our Memphis Toddy. We have a gin that's about to come out. And we also have our Hewling Station bourbon, and even the Hewling Station line. We're about to release even more products under it. So it's been a very, very busy two and a half years.
1: And again, you're listening to Alex Castle, and she's the head distiller at Old Dominic Distillery. What a thing to do, and what a way to honor a family heritage, and what a way to honor a city. And when we come back, we'll hear more of this remarkable story from head distiller Alex Castle, the story of Old Dominic Distillery from the great city of Memphis. The story continues here on Our American Story. 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
3: And we're back with the story of Old Dominick Distillery in Memphis, Tennessee, and its master distiller, Alex Kessel. Alex was the first female master distiller in the state of Tennessee at the first whiskey distillery in Memphis. Here's Alex to tell us her story.
4: So I am originally from Kentucky. I grew up in a small town called Burlington. It's about 12 miles south of Cincinnati, Ohio. I was definitely a type A, so when I got to high school, fell in love with maths and sciences and knew I wanted to do something with them. And I was talking to my mom, trying to figure out, you know, what could I do with my life? Because at 15, you need to know what you're going to do with the rest of your life. And she had been reading some articles and came across chemical engineering. I was like, that sounds perfect, but I can't teach, so what do you do with that? And my mom, who doesn't drink, said, you can make beer and be a brewmaster, or you can be a master distiller and make bourbon. So that's perfect. That's exactly what I want to do. Truthfully, I have no idea why it sounded interesting, because I was one of those people in high school who did not drink. And like I said, my mom didn't drink. We didn't have bourbon in the house. Up to that point, my only experience with bourbon was my parents taking me to Maker's Mark when I was about 5 or 6 years old, and I hated it. Absolutely hated it. I remember my dad sticking his finger in the fermenter and eating it, and I thought I was gonna throw up. It just was so gross to me. I didn't like the smell of that room. And then I can't remember if it was at the start of the tour or the end of the tour, but they were handing out fudge. I'm a kid. I absolutely want some fudge. No one told me it was bourbon fudge. That does not taste like fudge. It was horrible. So that being my only experience with bourbon, I really have no idea why I ended up in this industry. But when I was 15 or 16, it sounded so perfect. And being from Kentucky, you know, it was a part of my heritage, even if we weren't involved in it. And so I went to the University of Kentucky to study chemical engineering and was fortunate enough to get a co-op while I was in school with a small company, not so small now, but small company in Lexington called Alltech. And at the time they did animal nutrition supplements and had a brewery. And I thought, that's perfect, because I thought I wanted to do beer. Well, while I was there, they sneakily added 2 pot stills into the brewery and had no one to run them. Or clean them for that matter. And so my boss sent me and one other person from the engineering office to clean them because they had come all the way from Scotland, so they had a lot of dirt on them from the travel. And shortly after that is when he asked me if I wanted to observe a distillation. So not just polish the stills, but you can actually help run them. And instead of observing, I actually got to run the distillation that day. My boss forgot that he had to take his kids to the dentist that day. And so I show up and he says that and I think, oh man, now I have to go to the office. This is going to be boring. And instead, in about 5 minutes, ran me through the entire process and said, if you have to, just shut it down. I'll be back later. And then left. And so I ran the stills that day. Did not have to shut them down, thankfully. And I guess because I managed to do that first day, I was cheap labor. They didn't have to hire anyone else, so they just let me do it from that point on. So I filled over the first 100 barrels, I believe it was, of Pierce Lyons Reserve. And from that day on, that was all I wanted to do. I just wanted to make whiskey. And so I set off on that path and have been fortunate enough to know people in the industry and get my foot in the door and have stayed in it ever since. So after college, I did 1 year making laundry detergent, because the industry, while it was growing, everyone was still so new, nobody was making money, which meant they couldn't hire anybody. So no one was hiring at the time. But fortunately, one of the guys I used to work with at Alltech remembered that I wanted to be in the industry, and so connected me with his friend who was a recruiter and was hiring for Wild Turkey. And so I managed to get on as a distillery production supervisor at Wild Turkey about a year after I graduated college, and worked there for 4 years. Started off as the number two supervisor. In about a month, that supervisor got shifted to a different department, so I very quickly became the number one supervisor. And so for 4 years, I was overseeing all of production at Wild Turkey, responsible for third shift and first shift. So the hours for that were spectacular. I woke up at 2 a.m. every day. So definitely cut my teeth in a really good way up there. And then it was randomly the beginning of 2015 that I got that message on LinkedIn asking if I knew anyone who would be interested in a startup distillery in Memphis. And I took about 2 days to think about it and sent my resume in. And my first trip to Memphis was for the interview, and I fell in love with the place. I fell in love with the city immediately, but also fell in love with the company. Everyone I met during that weekend was absolutely fantastic. And then they actually brought me into the distillery, which at the time was a completely empty building. The stairs were absolutely terrifying, but I went up them in heels. But seeing the space and seeing how much work was to be done, I could see the challenge that it was. And at the time, I didn't know I wanted that kind of challenge, but seeing it, having it put right in front of me, I realized that's exactly what I needed. And so it just, the whole concept of really doing start to finish with this company and with this brand was so thrilling. Creating a new brand and product is incredibly stressful, but it was exhilarating. So just the distillery itself, because we do consider the physical space a product for us, you know, I actually got to sit in on interior design meetings. So I got to help pick tile for the bathrooms and light fixtures, and I was amazed at how much I enjoyed that. And then with the products themselves, of course, had to develop the liquid, which was super fun. You know, my nerdy side came out. But I also got to have input on the bottles themselves, you know, the shapes, the labels, how they looked, everything. I got input on all of it. Whereas, you know, where I came from, I had no say in any of that. I would never have say in any of that. And so to be able to put my stamp on every aspect of the product and the brand, it was incredibly rewarding. So yeah, I'm fortunate to have owners who really do trust their employees, put faith in their employees. If they hired you to do something, they're going to do everything they can to make sure they let you do that job. And like on a personal level, it's great. I actually do get along with them. You know, we're friends. We've gone on trips together. And over the years, I think I've proven myself to them to where they've let me take more and more control and kind of oversee the day-to-day operations of the distillery. Don't let anyone tell you you can't do it. Women engineers aren't really a thing, or weren't a thing when I entered college, and female distillers weren't a thing at the time either. So there were a lot of people who were saying that, you know, maybe go somewhere else, maybe do something else. And I ignored all of them and just pushed through. And now you see female distillers everywhere. You see women opening their own distilleries. It is fantastic. I mean, seeing women in the industry goes right along with just how much the industry has grown and changed in recent years. You know, it used to be super labor intensive, and you know, rolling around a 500-pound barrel, not the easiest thing. Most women probably don't really want to do that. But so many things are now automated that that labor aspect really isn't there. Yes, the working conditions can be very interesting. You know, you're standing in 150 degree temperatures on a regular basis. Women can put up with that just as well as men can. But women actually have better tastes, better sense of taste, and better sense of smell. So if anything, we're actually more qualified to be doing this. And so I love going to conferences every year, and there are more and more women each year. And it's fantastic to not be the only one at the table anymore. So to see everyone embracing this change in the industry, it's the best time to be a part of it.
3: And great job by Robbie on that piece, finding it and producing the piece. And a special thanks to Alex Castle. That was her voice. The City of Memphis, Old Dominick Distillery, their story, Alex Castle's story, here on Our American Story.
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6: Mainly clear skies in store across the region tonight. Temperatures fall back into the upper 40s and low 50s over western Nebraska. The rest of the region looking at temperatures in the upper 50s and lower 60s, with a few spots in northern and central Kansas reaching the mid-60s. Friday, lots of sunshine once again across the region, with high temperatures in the low to mid-80s over central and eastern Nebraska, upper 80s and low 90s over the rest of Kansas, Nebraska, and Oklahoma. Saturday looking sunny as well. High temperatures topping out in the mid to upper 80s for most of the region, with a few 90s possible in central and eastern Oklahoma. A little bit cooler in central and eastern portions of Nebraska, with highs there in the low 80s. Sunday, we'll see mainly sunny skies for most of the region, but some cloud cover building into western portions of Nebraska and Kansas late in the afternoon, with high temperatures in the 60s and 70s over western Nebraska, 80s and 90s continuing for the rest of the region. I'm meteorologist Ray Miller from the Weatherology Weather Center.

0: This is Lee Habib, and this is Our American Stories, the show where America is the star and the American people. October is Italian-American Heritage Month, and all month long we're celebrating the Italian-Americans who helped shape our nation from Columbus to Capra. And up next, the story of Henry Mancini, the son of Italian immigrants who became one of America's greatest film composers. Our own Monty Montgomery gets us started with the story.
1: American composer Henry Mancini was born in Cleveland, Ohio on April 16, 1924. But that's not where he grew up. Here's his wife Virginia, or Ginny, with the rest of the story.
2: Henry grew up in West Aliquippa, Pennsylvania, outside of Pittsburgh, in a steel town, and his father worked at the Jones and Laughlin steel mill, and Henry had a very modest childhood. West Aliquippa, you have to understand, is on the wrong side of the tracks, and many Europeans settled there, especially Italians. They were a very poor Italian family, and they were very close, and it was a very small town. So his life was fairly simple, and once his father realized that he didn't want his son to go to work in the steel mill, he turned him on to the flute, because his father played the flute, and when his father came down with the mumps, in his frustration, he handed Henry the flute and taught him to play. And they both played in the Sons of Italy band in West Aliquippa. So that was Henry's introduction to music, and he loved it. And there's a part in his history that talks about his father taking him into Pittsburgh to see the movie and the stage show at the, I forget the name of the theater, but one of the most popular theaters in Pittsburgh. The drama captured Henry in ways that he never realized, because he thought the music was being played live behind the screen. And when he found out that it was recorded, he was fascinated with the whole way movies are put together, and the music is there to create the emotional reaction that you're looking for. And that fascinated him to the point where his instincts told him to just do what he felt like doing. And eventually, you know, he followed his intuition, and it paid off, because once he graduated from high school, he had a chance to go to Juilliard and the music business.
1: Mancini would also serve during World War II, where he'd make strong connections with fellow musicians, meeting members of the Glenn Miller Band. After the war, and when the Glenn Miller Band reformed sans Glenn Miller, he'd become their piano player. But how did Ginny meet Henry? It starts with American musician Mel Torme.
2: I worked with Mel Torme for 3.5 years, some of the most fun times of my young life. And when Mel was advised to go out on his own as a solo performer, I didn't know where my next meal was going to come from. So I got a call one day from a friend who said that Tex Beneke was out here with the Glenn Miller Orchestra and was going to be at the Hollywood Palladium. And the vocal group that had been with the band decided to leave in Hollywood, and they needed a new girl singer. So I had nothing better to do, and I went down to the Million Dollar Theater in downtown LA and walked into Tex's dressing room where the auditions were being held, and there was a tall, young Italian at the piano named Henry Mancini who was playing for the auditions. All the rest of the orchestra was out on the golf course. So he was a little bit peeved that he had to stay back to play for the auditions. I don't remember what I sang for my audition, but I did get hired. And never having been out of California before, I left on a train with 36 strange musicians for a tour for 2 months, for a tour across the country, starting with a week at the Golden Gate Theater in San Francisco. On the way to San Francisco, the young Italian piano player sat down on the train beside me and said, "You know, I do some arranging for the band. Is there anything in particular you would like to sing?" And it was October of 1946, and Nat King Cole had just recorded the Christmas song, the one that is such a standard today, "Chestnuts Roasting on the Open Fire," that one. It was about to be released, and it was timely, so I suggested that. Meanwhile, we're in San Francisco, and now we're on a tour for 2 months across the country. When we arrived in New York mid-December, I was really rather stupid about weather, arrived in a cloth coat mid-December in freezing New York City. At any rate, it was there that I heard what Henry wrote on score paper that got my attention. I knew I never wanted to be married to a traveling musician because I saw how hard it was on the orchestra wives. It was only when I realized that he had potential that I really sought his attention. And I on one side of the stage, he at the piano on the other side of the stage, the band certainly knew that I had eyes for the young Italian piano player. We began to date and go out to dinner after the job. And on our week off at Christmas time, I wasn't making enough money to fly home to California. So he said, "I'm going to my home in Aliquippa, and you're welcome to come with me." So I agreed to go, knowing that would give me an opportunity to see what his relationship was with his mother. My measure of a good husband was a loving relationship with his mother. And I had the opportunity to witness Henry's loving kindness with his mother, and I was impressed with that.
0: And you've been listening to Virginia Mancini tell the story of Henry Mancini, the world-famous composer. And when she met him, he was a keyboardist, a piano player, for a large traveling band, the Old Glenn Miller Band. And in the end, they struck up a romance. And she got to take not only the musical measure of the man, but the character of the man as well. As she said, "I had eyes for the young Italian piano player. But by invitation to his home, she was able to, as she said, quote, take my measure of a good husband," which, as she said, was his relationship with his mother. When we come back, more of the life story of Henry Mancini, and in a way, the story of his bride, Virginia Mancini, and the story of a time in America, a distinct time in America, post-war America, here on Our American Stories.

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4: Breaking news this hour from Town Hall. I'm Ken Lorman in Washington. Hurricane Isaias is now a Category 2 storm with sustained wind speeds of 100 miles per hour and is gaining strength. Mandatory and voluntary evacuations issued along the Gulf Coast. In Panama City, Florida, this woman's gathering supplies.
5: Gone and gotten gas. I've gotten cash. What else? Went and got dog food that I needed.
4: The National Hurricane Center says preparations to protect life and property from storm surge and damaging winds along the warning area of the Gulf Coast should be rushed to completion today. The latest projections show the storm making landfall somewhere between New Orleans and Panama City, likely late Friday or early Saturday. Speaker Mike Johnson says he's raised a record sum for House Republicans ahead of the midterms.
6: Speaker Johnson announces $30 million in third quarter fundraising, bringing his campaign cycle total to $156 million. Combined with fundraising by the Congressional Leadership Fund, Republican totals exceed $410 million, according to the figures provided. Johnson says more than $91 million has gone to candidates, committees, and state parties. He says the money will help Republicans defend their House majority. Bernie Bennett reporting.
4: President Trump says the U.S. will not strike Iran in the lead-up to the November midterm elections. In a Truth Social post today, the president noted the U.S. is having what he called productive discussions with Iran. He reiterated that Iran is in very bad condition, both economically and militarily. At the Golden Age of Innovation Summit in Washington today, President Trump honored Elon Musk and other innovators for scientific and technological achievement. On Wall Street, it was a mixed day. Tech stocks struggled. More on these stories at townhall.com.
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8: Weekly jobless claims fell slightly last week.
6: The Labor Department says it received 197,000 first-time requests for unemployment benefits in the week ending October 3rd. That's down about 2,000 from the previous week's upwardly revised total and just under the 200,000 that most analysts had been expecting today. Bernie Bennett in Washington.
8: Halloween isn't even here yet, but Christmas is already moving onto store shelves.
9: Spirit Christmas, the holiday spinoff from Spirit Halloween, says it's opening 44 stores across 15 states. This season. The first locations open October 17th, with dozens more converting from Halloween stores and opening in early November. The stores feature Christmas decor and visits with Santa, along with gifts and toys.
8: Monica Nelson reporting. At the closing bell on Wall Street, it was mixed results. The Dow gained 51 points. A high-tech NASDAQ struggle, though, was down by 345. For the Wall Street Business Report, I'm Bob Agnew.
4: And you can get news and analysis at townhall.com. As Bob just reported, Christmas coming early to some shopping centers. Here's more.
9: Spirit Christmas. The holiday spinoff from Spirit Halloween says it's opening 44 stores across 15 states this season. The first locations open October 17th, with dozens more converting from Halloween stores and opening in early November. The stores feature Christmas decor and visits with Santa, along with gifts and toys. It started with just a handful of locations 2 years ago, so Halloween may still be on the calendar, but Christmas is knocking on the door. I'm Monica Nelson.
4: A serial killer may be behind a string of recent deaths in Lansing, Michigan. The police chief giving details on the five deaths in Michigan's capital city at a news conference, saying they're investigating the cases actively. He says police are looking for trends and patterns and believe that each victim is homeless. More on these stories at townhall.com.

0: And we're back with Our American Stories and the story of Henry Mancini, the composer of such classics as Moon River and the Pink Panther theme, among other compositions. And it's being told by his bride, Virginia Mancini. We were commenting during the break about the fact that Henry Mancini came up and grew up in a steel town. And what a thing about this country, that you can grow up in a working class town like that and imagine yourself to become, well, almost anything. When we last left off, Virginia Mancini, his widow, was telling us about Henry's early life in Pennsylvania and how they met after World War II. Let's continue with the story.
1: When we got married, I was making $36 a year on a 15-minute radio show. Henry was making $52 unemployment insurance, and we didn't have a care in the world. We managed to pay our bills, pay our rent. I was still singing backup for people. One of them was Betty Hutton, major star at Paramount Studios. And she asked me if I would accompany her to London, where she was playing a month at the London Palladium. And she was opening on my first wedding anniversary. And she was offering me some good money. So I went home and I said, Henry, I would never do this except without your permission, but Betty Hutton has asked me to go with her to the London Palladium for a month. How do you feel about that? And he said, well, why don't you do that? He said, it's okay with me. So on our opening night, my first wedding anniversary, a big bouquet of flowers came into my big tub of a dressing room, washing tub. While I'm at the London Palladium, he has a gig at the Hollywood Palladium playing the Glockenspiel on I'm Looking Over a Four-Leaf Clover. And he hated singing it. He didn't mind playing the Glockenspiel, but the whole band had to sing, I'm looking over a four-leaf clover. And he would not sing. He would play the Glockenspiel, but not sing. And one night the band leader saw him not singing, fired him off the bandstand right then and there. So when I came home from the London Palladium, he picked me up at the airport and I said, Henry, how did it go with the Hollywood Palladium? He said, I got fired because I wouldn't sing. I'm looking over a four-leaf clover. Anyway, that was that chapter in our lives.
2: And in 1952, Mancini would join the Universal Music Department, where he'd go on to have a hand in working with the scores of over 100 different films.
1: His time at Universal was like going to Harvard. Great training experience for him to be on salary, and we knew we could always depend on a check at the end of the week, and that's where he got his training. He was working constantly on every film you could think of.
2: And it was there that he met Blake Edwards, an American actor, director, producer, and screenwriter. If you don't know him, he directed Breakfast at Tiffany's.
1: Just by accident, Blake Edwards and Henry were on the Universal lot at the same time. Henry was there to get a haircut, and they were about to have lunch, and they met in the commissary. Blake happened to mention to Henry that he was about to do a television series called Peter Gunn. Would he be interested in doing the music? Henry, of course, thinking it was a Western, said, sure, why not? I'd love to. He said, no. This is not a Western. This is about a private detective named Peter Gunn. Well, that was a turning point in our lives because it became such a worldwide hit. And still today, that album cover is treasured worldwide. We had always tried to plan to go to Europe at some point in our lives, and we would say, one day we're going to go to Europe, one day we're going to go to Europe. And I said, Henry, I don't care when, but let's book it. Let's book it now. So we booked a trip from New York to Southampton on the SS France. First class all the way for 6 weeks. We had saved $6,000. So when we sailed on the SS France, it so happened that Blake Edwards and Maurice Richelin were writing a script on a story called The Pink Panther. So they would be in their staterooms writing all day long, and at dinner time we would all converge at the dinner table for drinks and laughs and the rest of the evening. We were on a 6 week tour of every wonderful country: Spain, France, the Netherlands, Finland, Sweden. We did it all in 6 weeks on $6,000. Can you imagine? So while we were there, it's when Peter Gunn hit, and we knew that when we came home, we didn't have to worry. The first royalty check from ASCAP for Peter Gunn was $32,000. We couldn't imagine having that much money in the bank. When Henry had an assignment, I used to hear him composing away upstairs in his music room. And it always sounded so beautiful to me just to hear the notes come out. Anyway, when he was finished with a segment, he would call me on the phone. He said, "You want to come up and hear something?" And I was always the first one to react to what he had written. And it was mostly always, always positive. I loved the experience of hearing what he wrote for the first time of anybody on the planet.
2: And one song that Henry composed and Jenny managed to hear pretty early on was Moon River from Breakfast at Tiffany's. It's a song that's since been covered by Frank Sinatra, Judy Garland, Chevy Chase, Frank Ocean, and Morrissey of all people. But the song almost didn't make it onto the big screen.
1: You know, when Breakfast at Tiffany's was finished, Paramount decided to take it to San Francisco to preview it. And when it was over, we all met in Blake Edwards' suite in San Francisco to discuss, you know, what worked, what didn't work. And it was obvious that that was a little long, and there needed to be cuts made here and there. One of the suggestions by the head of the studio was that they cut the song, Moon River. There was such silence in the room that even Audrey took exception to that suggestion. After having worked so hard to do it and learn it, and anyway, it definitely stayed in the picture, as you know, and thank God it did. He had a sense of melody that very few good musicians have. And Moon River, I do believe, will live longer than any of us. People will know that song forever. It has a lasting quality about it that expresses everybody's feeling.
2: Henry Mancini would pass away on June 14th, 1994, at the age of 70. And Jenny adored every second of their time together.
1: My life with Henry was such a joy because his temperament was so even. He would never get angry. He used to say, "Jenny," when I used to fly off the handle, he used to say, "Jenny, let four bars go by." Meaning, four bars of music before you say anything, before you react. Anyway, he taught me a lot. He taught me a lot. My time with Henry was over much too early. This year, we would have celebrated 69 years of marital bliss. Unfortunately, I was not able to keep him that long. So I keep him alive through listening to his music all the time. He's always there. He's always there.
0: The story of Henry Mancini, celebrating Italian Heritage Month all October long, here on Our American Stories.

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2: This is Lee Habib, and this is Our American Stories. This next story, well, it's our Rule of Law series, where we tell stories about what happens when the rule of law is present or absent in our lives. And Alex today brings us an unusual story from a guy named Bill Koch, an entrepreneur with 1,300 employees. Here's Bill.
3: You know, what I really like, if you look at a great painting, you could tell the love the artist did in creating it. And to me, that's precious. And that's what creates, in my opinion, great art. You know, is the love for what the artist was doing. And then food, too. You know, with an outstanding chef, you could taste that, oh my God, this tastes differently. Because he put a lot of love into it, which means he put a lot of energy and thought and everything else into it. And the same with a bricklayer. You know, if he really loves his work, he takes a little extra care in doing it other than slapping it together. And the same thing with wine. The great wines, you could really taste the love that the vintner had in making it. And so that, to me, is highly offensive when someone is faking it.
4: Bill found out that four bottles that were sold to him as Thomas Jefferson's were fake. And then he found out that more were too.
3: There's a huge code of silence because the faker doesn't want to know that he's faking. The middleman who's selling the wine doesn't really want to know if it's fake. In fact, there was one big auction house that was selling a lot of wine in New York in auctions, and they had to have this retailer deal with them to get through the laws. And the guy who owns the retail shop said, "Why are you selling a lot of fake wine in this auction?" And the head in-house counsel versus the outhouse counsel said, "Authenticity is an opinion. And we're not in the opinion business. We're in the business of making our margin. So just ignore it." And then the guys who buy the fake wine, if they find out it's fake, they want to get rid of it and get their money back. So primarily they either dump it into the auction market, or they give it to a charity to auction off, or they find some sucker that will buy it. Some of the fake wines I bought were from charity auctions, because the guy gave it to him and he got a tax deduction on it, and some other schmuck got him. Mainly me. I got him. And so I just said, I'm out of on a crusade.
4: A legal crusade.
3: To shine a bright light on it. And I also, I guess because when I was younger, I was taken advantage of by people when I was naive. And so I said, I just hate being cheated. Hate it.
4: One of the fakers actually offered to give Bill all of his money back. And Bill said, "No, we're going to court."
3: That's right. Well, I ended up in one real long lawsuit, which we won hands down. And then after that, everybody wanted to settle with me. And there was one guy who said, "Well, I sold you these fake bottles. Would you give them back to me so I could give them back to the guy that sold them to me?" And so I said, "All right, I will." But then I engraved on the bottles, "Counterfeit." and gave it back to him. I haven't heard from him since. One big faker sent me a fax saying, oh, why are you worried about fake wine? Even Jesus turned water into wine. And I was hoping I could get him into a court in the Bible Belt, but I couldn't. One guy had a huge collection of pre-World War II bottles of Petrus, which is one of the best wines in the world, and oversized bottles. And I bought a bottle of 1921 Petrus in a double magnum. And I opened it up. God, that tasted like the cheapest wine I've ever had. And I looked at it, and there was an article about this wine, about how it was found and who found it, etc. And it was rated 100 out of 100. That's why I bought this bottle. And what the guy did, the faker, a guy by the name of Hardy Rumstock, poured in 1957 wine into the bottle, and he made a fake label. We even found the place where he bought the bottle, and we found where he had the labels printed. And he poured in 57 wine, put in some juice that made it taste old and smell old. I said, what he did was put moose piss in it for me. And we took this bottle to Petrus, and they said they never made big bottles pre-1945. And this one guy who had this huge collection of huge bottles called me up and said, are all our bottles fake? And we said, yeah. How do you know? Well, we went to Petrus, and they said they never made them. And they said, oh, my God. And then a month later, he called up and said, well, why don't you buy these bottles for me? And I said, why? He said, well, it's good evidence. I said, well, I don't need to pay you. I'll just subpoena you. Unfortunately, crusades turned out to be long and very expensive.
4: Bill has spent $35 million going after the fakers over what was originally a $400,000 wine fraud. And some might say that's a crusade not worth it, spending 87 and a half times the cost. But for Bill Koch, it is. The crusade isn't about the wines. I mean, it's a little bit about the wines, but Bill could have bought new wines for far less. What it's really about to him is the rule of law. And Bill's pursuit of the rule of law ended up exposing an industry of tens of millions of fake wine.
3: I try to say, well, it's bad business to cheat when you get caught.
2: And great job as always by Alex. And thanks to Bill Koch. A rule of law series, because let's face it, sometimes the cops can't get these people, and sometimes, let's face it, no one else can. Sometimes we, the citizens, have to go out and find these fakers. But if we can't bring them to a court of law, if we can't have the rule of law, then we have nothing at all. Bill Koch's story, his crusade against fake wine, and again, and against fake everything, here on Our American Stories. 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
6: Mainly clear skies in store across the region tonight. Temperatures fall back into the upper 40s and low 50s over western Nebraska. The rest of the region looking at temperatures in the upper 50s and lower 60s, with a few spots in northern and central Kansas reaching the mid-60s. Friday, lots of sunshine once again across the region, with high temperatures in the low to mid-80s over central and eastern Nebraska, upper 80s and low 90s over the rest of Kansas, Nebraska, and Oklahoma. Saturday looking sunny as well. High temperatures topping out in the mid to upper 80s for most of the region, with a few 90s possible in central and eastern Oklahoma. A little bit cooler in central and eastern portions of Nebraska, with highs there in the low 80s. Sunday, we'll see mainly sunny skies for most of the region, but some cloud cover building into western portions of Nebraska and Kansas late in the afternoon, with high temperatures in the 60s and 70s over western Nebraska, 80s and 90s continuing for the rest of the region. I'm meteorologist Ray Miller from the Weatherology Weather Center.
2: This is Lee Habib, and this is Our American Stories, and we tell a lot of stories about our nation's past. And this one next, well, it's a story, well, part of a story that you know, the Great Chicago Fire of 1871, but the more interesting story, which is the Great Chicago Recovery. Experts agree on where that fire started back in 1871, a little under 2 miles from downtown Chicago, just to the southwest. But how it started remains an open question. And so we bring you Tim Samuelson, the cultural historian of the city of Chicago, to tell us about this area and dive into the mythology of how the Chicago Fire got started.
7: It was an area of small shacks and cottages of largely Irish immigrants. The fire itself began in the barn of Patrick and Catherine O'Leary. For the scale of Mrs. O'Leary and her existence in the neighborhood, she was an entrepreneurial businesswoman. There was more than one cow in the barn, and she had a, you know, modest but substantial business. And, of course, the thing that's amazing is that for years people told this story about her at night milking the cow kicking over a lantern, setting the barn afire, and then high winds and dry conditions go and burn down a significant part of the city. Well, if you have a dairy business, you don't milk your cows at night. In fact, usually at the time the fire started, and we're talking about, oh, maybe about a quarter to nine in the evening, you're likely asleep in your house because you have to get up early to milk those cows. And again, there's multiple cows in the barn. So it makes for kind of an interesting, ironic thing that poor Mrs. O'Leary gets fingered. But where did the fire start? You bet it started in their barn. And ironically, what didn't burn in the Great Chicago Fire? The O'Leary's house. It made it through just fine. But the fire took off on a path that would go to the northeast, jumps the Chicago River, headed right for downtown Chicago, which was a fairly built-up metropolis by 1871, with substantial buildings built out of stone, brick and iron fronts. Many people talk about downtown Chicago being largely wood buildings. That's another myth that kind of needs to get solved. The buildings of Chicago were of size and substantial architectural character and quality comparable to other cities of that era. But when you have the conditions of dry conditions, high winds, those stone walls will crumble. A dignified front made out of cast iron would melt like butter. And it wasn't the case of one building setting fire to another. It was the case of such an intense heat that things would just spontaneously combust.
2: Let's talk a little bit about Chicago and what caused the fire in terms of Chicago's growth. Because in 1840, Chicago was basically a small Midwestern town. I wouldn't even call it a city. Talk about the growth, the meteoric growth from 1840 to 1870 that set the conditions under which a fire like this could have even happened.
7: Let's go back to, let's say, the 1830s or the 1840s. What was here? Not much. In fact, if you were here in 1830, people argue about how many, but it might be 50 to 100 people. The buildings are just little shacks along this meandering little river off of Lake Michigan. But it was the perfectly located swampy backwater because as a country is at that point starting to grow west, Chicago was the strategic location located on the chain of the Great Lakes that could connect to the waterways of the east, and everything and everyone heading west would funnel through Chicago. So Chicago is the perfect place for anyone or anything to get anywhere. So you go from a mud hole in 1830 with just a handful of people. You start to get a few thousands of people in the 1840s, modest little buildings. By 1870, you have a major metropolis of over 300,000 people. It becomes a headquarters of commerce and manufacturing. It was a place that when you had the combination of the waterways meeting the rails, you could bring raw materials in, transform them into something else with a large labor force, and ship them out conveniently anywhere in not only the country, but in the world.
2: Let's talk about the night of the fire. How long did it rage? How much of the city did it consume? And what did the fire spare?
7: The evening of the fire on October 8, 1871, was in the center of a really tough drought. Things were really dry. So the fire does break out in the barn of the O'Leary family. There is some bungling on the part of how the fire was reported that delayed firefighters in getting to the fire to extinguish it. However, the conditions were such that with the wood buildings that surrounded the O'Leary barn, the high winds and the dry conditions, it's probably can be said that the fire was almost unstoppable from

0: concrete blocks, but for the most part, the buildings were fairly substantial. But the interiors are largely made out of wood. The total heat totally combusts them. So the fire starts, let's say, a quarter to eight in the evening. And you have, by 1 o'clock in the morning, it is burning downtown Chicago. And there is the courthouse right in the central square that is basically in flames. And then it races across the main part of the Chicago River, burns out a significant part of the north side of Chicago, burning out to almost a triangular wedge that would be on the north side, almost near what's Fullerton Avenue and Clark Street today. All the city didn't burn. The south side of Chicago, that was a significant part of the city, was hardly touched at all. The west side of Chicago, which was also a significant part of Chicago, was hardly touched at all, except for that wedge that burned from the start of the fire at the O'Leary Barn. And also, there were areas of the north side and the farther reaches of the north side into the west that didn't burn at all. Chicago was able to recover fairly quickly after the fire because the one thing that the fire could not destroy was Chicago's perfect location that made the city thrive to begin with. And you could get anything you wanted to rebuild the city by the same waterways, the same rail lines coming into the city that could still deliver the goods for the city to thrive. And there were substantial parts of the city that were untouched by the fire, where the businesses that once had their offices in downtown Chicago could take temporary quarters. So you had businessmen who had, you know, elegant offices in downtown Chicago. The ruins were still smoking, and they were making arrangements to get quarters in old boarding houses south of downtown Chicago and reestablish their business and get to work rebuilding the destroyed city. Didn't take long.
1: Didn't take long indeed. When we come back, we'll find out how this all happened. We continue with Tim Samuelson here on Our American Story.
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3: Invest in our robust seed collection, which consists of about 600,000 little seeds that now we will begin to germplasm collection and sequence.
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3: With a new focus on seed markets, on seed pricing practices, on seed licensing, on seed relabeling, and on barriers facing independent seed companies.
2: I'm Rod Bain reporting for the U.S. Department of Agriculture in Washington, D.C.
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1: And we continue here with Our American Stories and the story of the Great Chicago Fire and, more importantly, the Great Chicago Recovery. And we're talking to cultural historian and the guy who knows just about all there is to know about Chicago, Tim Samuelson. Let's talk about the damage caused by the fire and the extraordinary recovery. We had 100,000 people who were homeless, 17,000 buildings were destroyed, and 300 people were killed. Tim, how did the people of Chicago, their spirit, play into this city's recovery?

0: I can let you in on a little secret about Chicago that's not often talked about, and it's something that I think is a matter of pride, is that for all of its growth and prosperity, Chicago is still a tough little can-do Midwestern town in spirit. And so people who came to Chicago came here with the idea of making a buck. The people who came to Chicago in its early growth were the outsiders who didn't fit in to old established societies. So Chicago quickly became a place that was like undaunted by any kind of challenge that you could imagine. They could build anything, and there was the incentive to do it. There was nobody to tell you not to try a new way of doing things. And what wound up happening is these new way of doing things that sometimes the people out east kind of laughed and sneered at wound up changing the standard way people did things. So this was an innovative hub. So now you've got the central part of the city, a smoking ruin, a large part of the north side, people homeless, people just rolled up their sleeves and got together and worked to build things as quickly as possible. One of the first buildings built in the downtown area, and the downtown was still smoking in rubble, is William Kerfoot, who was a real estate man, builds a wooden shack, which he called the first building in the burned district. And he had a sign on it, hand-painted, that said, "All gone but wife, children, and energy." That's the Chicago spirit. And it wasn't long before, even into early 1872, and just months after the fire, new buildings were rising that replaced the old ones. Ironically, the size and the scale of those buildings wasn't that much different from the ones that were there before. But then there's an unusual phenomena. Now, people came for the new opportunities after the fire. Chicago grew in a scale like it had never before. The downtown area, which was largely confined into a small geographic area defined by the features that gave Chicago growth, the lake on one side, the river on two sides, rail yards to the south, didn't give a lot of room for development of new office space. Many cities can grow sideways. Chicago couldn't do that. The downtown, after the fire, was built up with all these elegant 4- and 5-story buildings. They didn't have elevators for the most part. But Chicago was proud of these wonderful Second Empire stone fronts. Chicago was reborn. They would talk glowingly of these new buildings that arose in 1872, 1873. There was even a big depression, and they kept on building. But by the 1880s, these same buildings that Chicago was so proud of as a symbol of an all-new city were too small for all the businesses that wanted to be there. These same buildings were being knocked down within 15 years. 15-year-old buildings were being called old and obsolete. And these innovative Chicagoans raided the toolbox of the Industrial Revolution, goaded by the real estate people and the landowners to make buildings taller, in taking things like metal framing, perfecting elevators into these amazing high-speed vehicles of vertical traffic. Chicago creates the skyscraper. The first skyscrapers arise in the mid-1880s on the site of buildings that only, 15 years before, people were saying were so wonderful and modern. So the fire actually set in motion a series of chain reactions that made Chicago not only rebuilt, but even regenerate itself over and over again to make it the city that it is today.
1: And indeed, the population in 1871 was 300,000. It jumped to 500,000 in 1880. And by 1890, it had catapulted past the 1 million mark, a triple increase from the Great Chicago Fire. It's unimaginable today, Tim, that something like this could be done.
0: nobody could believe the growth of the city, and the old cities of the East shook their heads in disbelief. In fact, they would kind of look how to disparage the city as some kind of, and looked at things like its architecture as some kind of raw, crude kind of work. It was often a simplified architecture that was very direct in expression of materials. Well, this is the birth of modern architecture. It was happening here, the birth of a skyscraper happened here. It didn't happen out east where cities could grow sideways. And in population, Chicago not only grew in terms of people arriving in Chicago after the fire, but it began in the 1880s to aggressively annex adjoining towns, making that part of Chicago itself. So you have this behemoth of a city in terms of population and growing geographic size by 1890. And much to the surprise and perhaps anger of the old established cities of the East, when it was decided to have a World's Exposition on the event of the 400th anniversary of Columbus's landing in the Americas, cities out East thought they had it buttoned up. Who got it? Chicago. And the World's Columbian Exposition showed Chicago not only as a city that had suddenly grown up in a place of smokestacks and stockyards, but a city of culture and achievement that was there before the world.
1: Indeed, the Chicago School of Architecture and so much more in art and music. I want to read one thing to you, a final point, and get your reaction. It is from British novelist and journalist Marianne Hardy. And she was an international writer who wrote about the recovery. We expected to find traces of ugliness and deformity everywhere, crippled buildings and lame, limping streets, running along forlorn, crooked conditions, waiting for a time to restore their vigor and build up their beauty anew. But phoenix-like, the city has risen from the ashes, grander and statelier than ever. Talk about that.
0: It's absolutely true that Chicago had reinvented itself, and it's unusual to have the center of a large metropolis suddenly built anew from scratch all at once. A typical downtown of an American city would consist of buildings of different scale and quality from a long timeline of their history. Here was something that not only is rising from the ashes all at once, new and modern, but the matter of pride, and therefore trying to show the world that it was indestructible, that there was a quality to these buildings. And so you looked at it, it wasn't just someplace built out of necessity or makeshift quarters. These were elegant, modern buildings, and it occupied the whole of downtown and also of the areas that were in the path of the fire.
1: And you've been listening to Tim Samuelson, and he's the cultural historian of the city of Chicago, and he's right about the quality of the buildings, but all of that, it all represented the quality of the people and the quality of those old Midwestern values. The story of the Great Chicago Recovery here on Our American Story.
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1: is Our American Stories. And up next, a story you won't forget. In 1924, when Soviet leader Vladimir Lenin died, the Soviets preserved his body by placing him in a hermetically sealed glass coffin. Lesser known, though, is that around the same time in Benton Harbor, Michigan, a religious colony called the House of David did the same for their leader. Here's our own Monty Montgomery with the story of a robbery, a glass coffin, and a local legend.
3: The year is 1927. The place, Benton Harbor, Michigan. Home of the House of David, a religious colony led by Benjamin Pernell, who preached that if you followed his message and gave all your worldly possessions to him, you would never die. Unfortunately for Ben, though, he contracted tuberculosis, which he died from. Here's Chris Seriano with what happened next.
4: He didn't teach ever that he was going to die. So here he died. And it was pandemonium. It was mass chaos at the House of David. So Benjamin, they kept wrapped in damp, warm towels for 8 days, thinking that he was going to rise again. Finally, the Bering County coroner said, listen, it's been 8 days. You either bury the guy or we're going to bury him.
3: But luckily for the House of David, they had the Soviets to look towards for inspiration.
4: Well, during that process of having him wrapped like that, they found out the process that Lenin in Russia had been used to embalm and put his body in a hermetically sealed glass coffin. That's what they did.
3: And there Ben Pernell sat for the next 60-some years in his hermetically sealed glass coffin, while his massive mansion decayed around him as the House of David dwindled in numbers due to their belief in celibacy.
4: But in 1988, twice, the House of David, Diamond House, got broke into. But the first time, they ran quickly. The second time was not a good day. These four kids, had studied the movement of the House of David people. They had sat out in the woods. They were locals. They were in their backyard, basically. They figured out when the House of David people moved back and forth around the Diamond House. They came back on a particular day that they knew that there wasn't much movement, one of the weekend days. They cut a hole in the roof of the Diamond House mansion where they dropped down, and they spent the entire day stealing things. So vases, urns, statues, oil paintings from all over the world, these things came from the richest of rich people that joined. Those things disappeared. Well, one of the worst things that happened was they weren't satisfied with just items that were in the rest of the mansion. They wanted to see Ben because that's a big, big, big part of our local history, is him and his body being in there. And they found out that he was in his parlor. There's a stone wall that separates the catwalk from the Diamond House annex into his area. And it's got a big steel bank vault door on it, so there's no way you're getting through that door. And there's wire, electric wires, like shock wires, from the door. So even if you touch the door, you're probably going to go to heaven real quick or somewhere, right? So they went back. One of them was a contractor. They went back to his house, got a big ramming bar, and they rammed a hole through this stone wall. And they made it big enough where they could pull the rest of the rocks out and they could get their bodies through the hole. And they got into his parlor where his tomb is at. And I interviewed those people. They told me, Chris, when we got in there, it was like a pharaoh's tomb. So around Ben's glass-sealed coffin, which was up at an angle, were piles and piles of rings and diamonds and rubies and necklaces and vases. And it was like, what happened to the stuff when people came there? The beautiful things that they came there with, they couldn't have those anymore, right? They didn't know. They just had to give them away. Well, they were saved. A majority of them were saved in the Diamond House. So when he was buried like a pharaoh and like an emperor. So they took some things off of that. But the sad thing was, is Ben had a 22-carat diamond ring on his finger and a big, huge diamond-filled and ruby-filled white gold custom-made necklace from House of David Jewelers. They wanted those things bad, and they took the pry bar, the ramming bar, and pried the glass dome off of his coffin, which is hermetically sealed. Can't be sealed again. But they broke the ring off of his finger, broke his finger in the meantime, and ripped the medallion off of his neck. And the 22-carat diamond on his finger was one of the biggest in the world at the time. So they got away. They got away with that break-in. And it was advertised all over, everywhere, all over the country. It was a big deal. Finally, I interviewed the state police officer at my museum one day, and he said, "Chris, I'm the one that made the arrest." And I said, "Tell me about it." And he said, we had pictures. The House of David had, people had pictures of all these things that were in the Diamond House. And he said, me and my partner are driving through Benton Heights, which is a rough part of Dodge in this area. And we look over, and in front of this trailer is this little nickel-plated parlor stove with flowers growing out of it. That was it, right? So they walked up to the door, knocked on the door, and a lady answered and said, "Ma'am, we love that stove that you have out there. Can you tell us where we can get something like that?" And she said, "Well, my ex gave it to me for some gift, but he doesn't live here anymore, but here's his name and phone number." Bam! He gets busted. He's got loose lips. They all go down, right? So come to find out, and both the people that did the job, did the stealing, and the police officer told me that what happened was, because there was such a massive amount of things, because it was so written about in the media, they were afraid to sell up everything. So they took everything and divided it equally amongst them, and then they would take it and hide it. One hid it like in the upstairs of his barn. The other guy hid it in a storage area in his basement. The lady hid it, Clausen lady, hid it underneath her wrap around her mobile home. None of them sold anything. So they got all that stuff back, except the 22-carat diamond ring, which McCoy Brothers appraised at like $2.5 million, and the giant medallion, which was appraised at over $500,000. They found out that those kids took those to the south side of Chicago and sold them to a jewelry dealer there, like a swap guy, for $12,000 cash. And then back then you didn't have to have anybody's driver's license, you didn't have to ask questions, you just bought stuff and sold stuff. So he had taken the diamond and out and sold it to a diamond buying place in London for like $60,000. Supposedly they chopped it up and sold it off differently so it wouldn't be detected. But that's it, all gone now. The scariest thing was the girl that told me the story. She came in my museum twice, 2 days in a row, spent hours without saying one word. And finally, I went up to her, my mom and I were there, and I said, "You seem really fascinated by this story. Can you tell me why?" And she said, "Do you want to know?" And I said, "Yeah, I do want to know." And she said, "I'm the one that broke in the Diamond House." And I was like, oh my gosh. I mean, this is all my stuff is right here in front of her. And she was capable of getting into this place. So she went on to tell me the whole story, all the details. It was so good. I should have filmed her, but she was a mammoth girl. She kind of killed me. But in the end, she said, "Chris, you know what? I would do it again right now." She said, "It's the best high I ever had in my life." I'm thinking, I can't buy a good enough security system at this point.
1: And it's a big country, my mom used to always tell me as a kid, explaining the unexplainable to me, and the fun, and the weird. And my goodness, this is both fun and weird. And my goodness, a guy that tries to basically entomb himself and surround himself with jewelry I always think of the great poem by Shelley, Ozymandias. And as hard as these guys and this one sort of cult leader tried to talk about his eternal life and everyone else's, well, a little something happened. He died. And everybody else was going to die, too. The story of a strange, almost little cult in Benton Harbor, Michigan. The House of David, here on Our American Stories.

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2: Christie & Company presents The Making of America. I'm Michael Emerson. The year is 1781. Our subject is a 15-year-old boy serving as a courier for the Revolutionary Army. He's just been captured by British regulars and thrown into jail as a spy. While there, a British officer orders him to polish his boots. The boy refuses. The officer draws his saber and slashes him across the face, leaving a scar that would last throughout his life. A life that would see him become a lawyer, a farmer, a major general, and a politician who would serve in both houses of Congress and eventually become the 7th President of the United States. His name, Andrew Jackson. When you want to create a national or international brand, go to the country's leader in corporate branding, Christie and Company. That's Christie and Company.
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4: Good morning. It's 7 o'clock here at KFRM. I'm Steve Knopfsinger, and I'll be with you through the morning hours. Coming up next is This Day in History.

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1: On this day in history, October 9th, 1936, harnessing the power of the mighty Colorado River, Hoover Dam began sending electricity over transmission lines spanning 266 miles of mountains and deserts to run the lights, radios, and stoves of Los Angeles. Initially named Boulder Dam, work on the dam was begun under President Herbert Hoover's administration, but completed as a public works project during the Roosevelt administration. When it was finished in 1935, the towering concrete and steel plug was the tallest dam in the world and a powerful symbol of the new federal dedication to large-scale reclamation projects designed to water the arid West. In fact, the electricity generated deep in the bowels of Hoover Dam was only a secondary benefit. The central reason for the dam was the collection, preservation, and rational distribution of that most precious of all Western commodities, water. Under the guidance of the Federal Reclamation Bureau, Hoover Dam became one part of a much larger multipurpose water development project that tamed the wild Colorado River for the use of the growing number of Western farmers, ranchers, and city dwellers. Water that had once flowed freely to the ocean now was impounded in the 115-mile-long Lake Mead. Massive aqueducts channeled millions of gallons of Colorado River water to California, where it continues to this day to flow from Los Angeles faucets and irrigate vast stretches of fertile cropland. With Hoover Dam, the federal government set out to demonstrate that the aridity of the region once called the Great American Desert need be no serious obstacle to its full settlement and development. However, as rapidly growing Western cities like Los Angeles, Las Vegas, and Phoenix today face increasing difficulties in obtaining the water they need, it remains to be seen if the Great American Desert might still dictate its own limits to Western growth. And that's been your day in history for today. Coming up next is the weather forecast and town hall news. And shortly, we'll have yesterday's market recap with Lexi Bates.
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3: Here's a look at your weatherology forecast. I'm meteorologist Laura Lockwood. We'll continue to see unseasonably warm temperatures across the nation's midsection, with that ridge aloft well off to the north for this time of the year. As we finish out our work week and head into the beginning of our weekend, we're monitoring a cool front that will be sinking southeast through the region this weekend. We'll begin to see that cold front approach the area late Saturday into Sunday, and we'll continue to see that boundary slowly sink to the south and east as we finish out our weekend and head back into the work week. Temperatures will be significantly cooler behind this boundary, many locations cooling to near and even slightly below normal for this time of the year. Along this boundary, we'll also have the possibility of showers and thunderstorms, some very gusty winds out ahead of it as well. But once again, leading up to that cold front, unseasonably warm temperatures will continue to dominate a good portion of the central plains. Average high for this time of the year is the mid to upper 60s through most of Nebraska. Low 70s in southern Nebraska and northern Kansas. Mid 70s, southern Kansas and northern Oklahoma. And we'll be seeing temperatures 15 to 25 degrees above that as we finish out our work week and head into our weekend. But once that cold front works its way through the region, many locations will be cooling to near and even slightly below normal for this time of the year. And we'll have some lingering instability behind it as well, so we do have the possibility of off and on shower activity as we head through the following work week along with those cooler temperatures. Taking a closer look at our forecast for the area. Lots of sunshine with high pressure at the surface. Temperatures warming well above normal with highs in the upper 80s and low 90s throughout the region. Lots of sunshine. Tonight, mainly clear. Temperatures cool into the low to mid 60s through most of the region. We'll see a couple upper 50s in southwestern Nebraska and northwestern Kansas. Saturday, another warm one with temperatures climbing into the upper 80s and low 90s throughout the region. Saturday night, that cold front begins to push southeast into the area. We'll have a few clouds across northwestern portions of our region. Temperatures, however, remain mild just ahead of that boundary, with those lows dipping down into the low to mid 60s through most of the region. Then as we head through the day on Sunday, we'll see that cooler air work its way into the extreme northwestern portions of Nebraska. Southern Nebraska, Kansas, and northern Oklahoma remaining quite mild, with highs in the upper 80s and low 90s. Then looking slightly cooler in the extreme northwestern portions of the region as that cold front begins to sink into the area. That's a look at your forecast. I'm staff meteorologist Laura Lockwood.
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5: Breaking news this hour at Town Hall. I'm Bob Agnew in Washington. Georgia Governor Brian Kemp is declaring a state of emergency in anticipation of the Atlantic's first hurricane of the year.
6: Governor Brian Kemp said Thursday afternoon,
7: "We expect Isaias to begin impacting Georgia overnight on Friday, tracking toward the western part of the state with heavy rain bands, possible flooding, and potential tornadic activity into Saturday."
6: Because of the weather threat, he declared a state of emergency, allowing state agencies to prepare for the hurricane. He advised Georgians to stock up on essentials like water, food, batteries, and flashlights, emphasizing the importance of taking the storm seriously. I'm Liz Kennedy.
5: Florida Governor Ron DeSantis has issued a state of emergency for 25 of his counties.
8: We're preparing for Category 3 landfall. I think most people do not believe it will be that strong when it hits, but my view is you prepare, and then if you end up not having to use all the preparation, you're fine.
5: Isaias is a Category 2 storm now as it heads toward the Gulf Coast with maximum sustained winds of 105 miles an hour. It is forecast to become a Category 3 storm and then lose some strength before making landfall near the Florida-Alabama border, probably sometime overnight tonight into tomorrow morning. In New York City, the NYPD says a man is recovering after being shot by federal immigration agencies in the Bronx.
9: According to the police department, the incident happened around 4 p.m. on Thursday in the Marble Hill section. The NYPD was not on the scene at the time of the shooting. The person who was shot has not been identified. However, law enforcement sources say the person is conscious and receiving medical attention. No further information was provided. In New York, I'm Lizzie Radabali.
5: On Wall Street, Dow futures are down by 6 points. NASDAQ futures up by 223. This is SRN News.
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5: Jeannie Buss's five siblings are now filing a formal opposition to her efforts to block their sale of the family shares of the Los Angeles Lakers.
11: Buss's siblings call her efforts legally and factually baseless. Buss remains on as team governor after Mark Walters sold the Lakers to Bob Iger and Josh Kushner. The family owns more than 17.8% of the franchise. In August, Jimmy, Johnny, Janie, Joey, and Jesse Buss voted to include their stake in the sale. Jeannie Buss immediately opposed the vote, saying the transaction would breach the family trust. If the Buss family trust did sell its remaining shares, it would make Jeannie Buss ineligible to serve on the Board of Governors because the NBA requires governors to own at least 15% of the franchise. I'm Daniel Martindale.
5: The USS Abraham Lincoln has returned to San Diego after a record 10-month deployment to the Middle East. Cheering family members and loved ones welcomed the aircraft carrier on Thursday following a deployment that lasted some 10 months. More on these stories at townhall.com. Halloween may not even be here yet, but Christmas is already making its way onto the store shelves.
12: Spirit Christmas, the holiday spinoff from Spirit Halloween, says it's opening 44 stores across 15 states this season. The first locations open October 17th, with dozens more converting from Halloween stores and opening in early November. The stores feature Christmas decor and visits with Santa, along with gifts and toys. It started with just a handful of locations 2 years ago, so Halloween may still be on the calendar, but Christmas is knocking on the door. I'm Monica Nelson.
5: Secretary of War Pete Hegseth says the execution of Nidal Hassan by firing squad will take place and be live streamed on December 3rd. The former Army doctor killed 12 soldiers, one civilian, and an unborn baby. Back in November 2009, the killing spree took place at Fort Hood in Texas. You'll find more on these stories at townhall.com. From Washington, I'm Bob Agnew.
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14: Horses always look for a leader, and you can begin establishing your leadership when they're babies. I'm Rick Lamb, and this is the Horse Show Minute. 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Known as imprint training, it includes bonding with the newborn, desensitizing it to routine handling, and sensitizing it to a handler's cues. The final step is establishing the handler's leadership or dominance over the young animal using a very simple principle.
15: We can achieve leadership over horses by simply controlling their feet, because their feet are their survival. Mm-hmm. And this is the secret to the revolution in horsemanship that originated in the Pacific Northwest of the United States and is now spreading all over the world. It's control of movement.
14: That revolution has produced a set of techniques and philosophies we know today as natural horsemanship. 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I'm Rick Lamb, and this has been the Horse Show Minute. Ride safely.
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18: Now time for the market recap for this Thursday, October 8th. December corn down 1 3/4 at 5.01 1/4. March down 1 3/4 at 5.15 1/4. And May down 2 at 5.22 1/4. December Kansas City wheat down 2 1/4 at 7.36 1/4. March down 3 at 7.49. And May down 3 3/4 at 7.53 1/4. December Chicago wheat down 3 1/4 at 6.83 1/4. March down 3 1/4 at 6.97 3/4, and May down 3 3/4 at 7.04. November soybeans down 10 at 12.87 1/2. January down 10 1/4 at 13.04 1/4, and March down 10 at 13.14. October soybean meal down 5.20 at 360.70. December down 8.20 at 357.60. And January down 7.10 at 357.50. October soybean oil up 20 at 67.62. December up 24 at 67.92. And January up 19 at 68.12. In the livestock futures, October live cattle up 27 at 221.87. December down 22 at 223.55. And February down 70 at 225.85. October feeder cattle down 12 at 338.02. November down 92 at 334.87. And January down 197 at 328.42. October lean hogs down 110 at 75.82. December down 50 at 68.60. And February down 5 at 69.87. In the oil futures, West Texas crude up 363 at 91.91, gasoline up 9 cents at 332, and heating oil up 28 cents at 490. And that's been the market recap for this Thursday, October 8th. I'm Lexi Bates.
1: Coming up next, we'll have Chronicles of the Old West and Livestock Lines, Farm to Fork and Point of Law, followed with some morning regional news.
19: This is Dakota Livesay chronicling another true story taken from the 1800s, a time known to all as the Old West. We're all aware of Wild Bill Hickok's expertise with a pistol, and so were the bad guys with whom he faced off. Of all the people Wild Bill Hickok shot, the killing of Mike Williams was one that he regretted most.

0: It was October 5, 1871, and Wild Bill Hickok was the sheriff of Abilene, Kansas. Now, Abilene was a wild cattle town with a number of ways for cowboys to get into trouble. On this particular night, a group of about 50 drunken Texas cowboys, led by Phil Cole, was causing havoc on the streets. Wild Bill told them they must keep within the bounds of order or he would have to stop them. But they kept on creating a ruckus until finally Phil Cole fired his pistol, according to Phil, at a dog. Wild Bill immediately headed for the Alamo Saloon, where he confronted Cole, who still had his pistol in hand. As quick as thought, Wild Bill drew two revolvers and both men fired almost simultaneously. Phil Cole was shot through the stomach. Now, one of Cole's shots went through Wild Bill's coat, and another passed between his legs, striking the floor behind him. Unfortunately, one or two others in the crowd were also hit by the gunfire, but none seriously. At this point, Mike Williams, a policeman and friend of Wild Bill, came around the corner with his gun in hand, ready to assist. In the confusion, thinking him to be one of the cowboys, Wild Bill shot him twice. This was one time Wild Bill wished he wasn't such a good shot. Wild Bill was seriously affected by the shooting. Quite possibly, part of the cause for the mistake could have been his failing eyesight. 2 months later, Wild Bill was dismissed from his job as Marshal of Abilene, and this was the last time he served as a lawman. You've just heard another story from Old West Radio. I'm Dakota Livesay.
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2: This is Steve Knopfsinger for Livestock Lines, and today I'm talking with Dr. Justin Wagner. He's a professor and extension beef cattle specialist with Kansas State University Research and Extension in Garden City, Kansas. Today he's going to talk about fall nutrition considerations for spring calving and fall calving cows. Justin, with regards to spring calving cows, what are some of the fall nutrition considerations for them?
3: Yeah, so, you know, as I think about the fall and a spring calving beef herd, you know, really we're coming into that time period where we're on the later stages of lactation. I think for a lot of producers, some may have already weaned as we come into the late September, early October. For a lot of producers, we're really approaching weaning time. And so as I think about a spring calving cow post-weaning, we're really at the time in that cow's production cycle where her nutrient requirements, once we've weaned that calf, really become the lowest that they're going to be throughout the production cycle here. And so this is a good time for producers to come in and assess body condition score of those spring calving cows and really any cows that are marginal in terms of body condition. This is really post-weaning the time where we need to be thinking about putting some additional condition back on those cows. We can do that in a number of different ways, whether that's through rotating those cows to maybe some high-quality corn stalks or other crop residues. We may need to even implement some supplemental feeding. The key there is that we need to increase the energy status of that female and allow her and give her some time to deposit some additional body condition score. And this is, as we really come into that post-weaning time period, that's a great time for producers to do that in a very efficient manner.
2: And if producers have fall calving cows, what do they need to be taking a look at?
3: Yeah, so it's a good question. Kind of the other side of the coin would be a fall calving herd where, you know, typically, you know, as I think about fall calving in Kansas, I tend to think, you know, late August, September type calving systems here. And for those cows, we're really on the other side of that extreme where those cows are really coming into peak lactation. So their nutrient requirements are fairly high. They're going to be the highest now, especially 45 to 60 days post-calving that they're going to be throughout the production cycle. And so one of the things we have to keep in mind with those fall calving cows, per se, is their nutrient requirements are relatively high, but our forage quality, especially in a native range-type situation, our forage quality is at that point where it's starting to decline and go down, both in terms of energy and protein. And so, you know, as I think about fall calving cows, I always tell producers to, you know, carefully pay attention to forage conditions, forage availability. Oftentimes, cow condition of fall calving cows in the herd, you know, tends to be fairly good. Those cows usually come into the fall in a very good body condition, and so we, you know, oftentimes will draw that condition down, you know, post-calving to some extent. But it is always a good idea to monitor those cows, and oftentimes, you know, as we get into the winter months and forage senesce and those cows are still lactating, we certainly need to keep in mind that we may need to supplement those cows maybe a little bit earlier, stay in front of those cows and keep them from slipping too far in the body condition that we've worked to maintain in those cows throughout the production year through the summer.
2: With the rainfall, and it's been kind of almost a transect from southeast Kansas to Clay County and westward, where it's been drier and limited forages, are there some things they need to consider as well in feeding either spring calving or fall calving cows?
3: Yeah, so really, you know, this was really posed an interesting year, I think, across the state of Kansas. You know, many conditions experienced drought conditions throughout the growing season. More recently, we had some areas of the state that received some exceptionally heavy rainfall totals here recently. So, you know, we know that forage conditions across the state are going to be, you know, really highly variable. And I think one of the important things that I always remind producers of, especially as we go into the fall, you know, oftentimes we may be looking at utilizing crop residues and hay as in terms of maintaining those cows. And so on both those fronts, you know, I think we always have to be aware of, you know, harvested forages, especially forage sorghum, to monitor those forages for nitrate concentrations, especially in a year where we maybe had some challenges during the growing season. That same thing is really true for any of those crop residue fields that we may be looking at turning some cows out on some corn stalks, maybe milo stalks as we get later on in the year, just to make sure we've gone out, taken a representative sample of those fields and tried to assess what the nitrate level is there. And oftentimes more so in a year where we've had some variable grazing conditions. We also may have some producers that are looking at haying some of those maybe fields that we didn't make the decision to harvest. And so in those situations, we know there's been some production stresses, and so we certainly need to do a good job of testing those forages and making sure that we are safe to feed those forages to pregnant beef cows.
2: Justin, where can folks go for more information and resources?
3: So in terms of additional information or resources on testing those forages, we always recommend, you know, make contact with your local county extension office. Their extension professionals there can walk you through those sampling protocols. They can put you in connection with laboratories to test those. In some cases, those county offices will may be able to ship or submit those samples to the labs for producers, and then oftentimes review those results with you as well and kind of walk you through that process and those levels.
2: Thank you, Justin, for sharing that with us today. This is Steve Knopfsinger with Livestock Lines. Have a good one.
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6: 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Larry Godsey makes a case for planting trees on your farm. He was once an economist at the University of Missouri Center for Agroforestry and now works as a property appraiser.
8: I have since come to appreciate the fact that your woodlots have a great deal of value and provide a great deal of benefits. We just don't understand those benefits very well.
6: Godsey says agroforestry includes alley cropping, forest farming, silvopasture, riparian forest buffers, and windbreaks. He says strategic tree plantings could out-earn traditional crops on the same acreage.
8: Croplands in the United States lose soil at an average rate of 6 to 7 tons per acre per year. Even with the grass on the pasture, they're losing 2 to 3 tons per acre per year. And based on current numbers, USDA spends about $5.5 to $6.5 billion annually for voluntary conservation programs. And then with the Inflation Reduction Act that was just implemented not too long ago, that added another $19 billion for voluntary climate smart practices.
6: Godsey says windbreaks around buildings that house livestock or poultry cut down winter heating costs. And he says some tree plantings can produce marketable products on their own.
8: Agroforestry isn't just about selling niche products. That is a great option, but that's not what it's 100% about.
6: That's Farm to Fork. I'm Daryl Anderson.
7: 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John Lennon would have turned 86 years old today, and the Modern Electric Blanket made a seasonally timely debut on store shelves on this day in 1946. 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According to the National Association of Productivity and Organizing Professionals, here are some things that most organized people do around the house. They make shopping lists and plan ahead. They assign everything a place, keep like items together, and store them in the room they will be used the most. 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That's the Old Farmer's Almanac Radio Report. For more household tips, visit us online at almanac.com.
9: Can you misbrand your health food simply by talking about it? The court chewed over that problem in the case of the Serendipitous Soup. I'm Curtis Howard with today's Point of Law. Cameron Lordley was a very impressive gentleman. He looked and felt, he said, like a man half his age. He was president of Cosmic Foods, which made and distributed several special health foods and vitamin combinations. Cameron's best local item was his freeze-dried Cosmic Soup. This was a tasty combination of wheat germ, soybeans, yogurt, and bean sprouts with a sprinkling of exotic herbs and spices. Cosmic Soup could make a person feel better and cure a whole spectrum of ailments. Cameron decided to go national with his pet project. His method was to drive his motorhome through the country. He would call on health store proprietors. He'd say he was going to lecture in their towns, and the result would be a big demand for Cosmic Soup. So the owner would order a supply. The label on the packages said only that it was a tasty organic soup that could be heated for dinner or mixed in a blender and taken cold. At his lectures, Cameron enthusiastically told his listeners his project had amazing curative powers. He declared, "It'll tone up your circulation and clear out your digestive system. I know for a positive fact that it cured gallstones, colic, headache, high blood pressure, and prevented cancer and tuberculosis." Someone always asked, "Where do we get this Cosmic Soup?" Cameron would tell them about the health food store, and he passed out pamphlets about Cosmic's wonderful powers. Each store would do a thriving business, and Cameron's company picked up large profits. Unfortunately for his prospects, the government took a dim view of his actions. They brought him to court and charged him with

0: offense out of them. Cameron must be acquitted. Is Cameron guilty of pushing cosmic soup? Can you misbrand your health food simply by talking about it? Yes, said a federal appeals court. Cameron sold his product in one place and made false statements in another. The two acts depend on each other. They were parts of an integrated distribution plan. This adds up to the misbranding of a drug, and Cameron must be found guilty as charged. It's a point of law.
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2: It's Trish Swoboda with KFRM, and it's time to take a look at your regional news today in your regional journal entry. In Oklahoma news, according to vote.org, Oklahoma residents who are not registered to vote must complete their registration by October 9th. The deadline applies to registration by mail, in person, and online. Voters who want to cast an absentee ballot also face an October deadline. Applications for absentee ballots must be received by 5 p.m. Monday, October 12th. For voters choosing to cast ballots early in person, Oklahoma's general election early voting period begins Wednesday, October 28th and continues through 2 p.m. Saturday, October 31st. Absentee ballots mailed back to election officials must be received by 7 p.m. on Election Day, November 3rd. Hand-delivered absentee ballots must be received by the close of business the day before the election. Voters are encouraged to check their registration status and make sure they understand the deadlines before choosing how they will cast their ballots. Vote.org also recommends checking with state election officials for any changes to election rules. The Oklahoma Supreme Court has ruled State Question 843 unconstitutional, blocking an initiative that would have gradually eliminated property taxes on homesteads. The 5-4 decision came after Oklahoma residents challenged the proposed measure in court. State Question 843 would have phased out property taxes on homes receiving a homestead exemption over 3 years, with the taxes eliminated entirely by 2029. The court's majority determined the proposal conflicts with the Oklahoma Constitution, which requires real property to be assessed for ad valorem taxation at no less than 11% of its fair cash value. Because the initiative would eventually reduce the taxable assessment of qualifying homesteads to zero, the majority found a constitutional conflict. Three justices dissented, arguing the court should not prevent an initiative from reaching voters before an election. The ruling comes as property taxes remain an issue ahead of Oklahoma's November 3rd midterm election. In Nebraska news, Lincoln and Lancaster County officials are planning a $6 million project to create a single secure entrance for the city and county government buildings downtown. The proposed entrance would be located between the buildings at 555 and 575 South 10th Street, replacing the current entrance. Plans call for enclosing an existing plaza with a glass hallway that would connect the two buildings. The current doors at 555 South 10th Street would become an emergency exit. Accessibility has been a key consideration as the project moves forward, particularly because the buildings host public meetings and other community events. The design team will review feedback from the Urban Design Committee before the proposal goes to the Capital Environs Commission for consideration October 23rd. Bidding is expected to begin in March. The project would be financed with bond proceeds. The government complex is also undergoing construction of a more than $20 million parking garage. In Kansas news, with flu season here, health officials are encouraging people to get their annual flu vaccination. Dr. Amy Lynn Valentine of CVS Pharmacy says the flu vaccine is updated each year to target the strains of influenza researchers expect to see the most of this season. The CDC recommends getting the vaccine annually for the best protection. Dr. Valentine said one common myth about the flu vaccine is that it causes the flu.
3: The flu vaccine cannot actually cause you to get the flu itself. So the vaccine is an inactivated vaccine, so there's no live virus that's actually in the formulation. But it is important to note that it does take about 2 weeks for your body to actually build the immunity to the virus. So if you get the vaccine later in the

0: season, it's possible that you might become exposed to the flu before your body's actually protected.
1: She said to stay healthy, the most important thing a person can do is wash their hands.
0: One of the best things that we could do to stay healthy this fall is to make sure we wash our hands. I know it sounds so simple, but we come in contact with so many different surfaces throughout the day, and the flu virus actually can live on surfaces like doorknobs, light switches, counters. So if you touch something unknowingly and then touch your eyes or mouth, you actually could get sick. So making sure that we wash our hands regularly or use hand sanitizer is super important.
1: General wellness, including making sure to get enough sleep, staying hydrated, exercising, and trying to reduce stress, can also contribute to staying healthy this fall. She said adults over 65, young children, pregnant women, and those with some pre-existing conditions are at the highest risk for having serious complications, so it's crucial for them to get vaccinated early in the season. More information about flu vaccinations can be found at cvs.com. And that's a look at your regional news. For more news from the KFRM listening area, visit KFRM.com. For your KFRM news, the voice of the Plains, I'm Trish Swoboda.
2: Coming up next, we'll have the regional weather forecast and the USDA closing grains reports. And shortly, we'll have morning market analysis with Brett Krotz of Schwederman Incorporated.
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2: This is Steve Knopfsinger, and it's time for a look at your regional weather forecast here on KFRM. The upper ridging will continue to push the jet stream further north into Canada through the rest of the week and into the weekend. This will lead to lots of sunshine and dry weather for the region. The temperatures will remain well above normal for the next few days. Along with lots of sun, the winds will begin to pick up late Friday and into Saturday in the western portions of the region. A strong cold front has slowed slightly and looks to move into the area early next week, bringing lots of clouds, stronger winds, a change of showers, and storms to the area along with cooler temperatures. And that's been a look at your regional weather forecast here on KFRM, the voice of the Plains.
4: One evening, I see lights, I open the door, and it's a police officer. They arrested me because I didn't make a $50 payment to Roger Marshall.
5: Roger Marshall was her doctor. According to an investigative report, he had dozens of patients arrested after they fell behind on minor medical debts.
4: I was 8 months pregnant, and I said, please do not handcuff me in front of my two-year-old daughter. Roger Marshall preyed on the low-income families of Kansas. The healthcare system is broken, but not for Roger Marshall. He's absolutely profiting from it.
6: I'm Adam Hamilton. 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
11: 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This is Lonnie Pates with USDA's Market News Service with your local Kansas Elevator grain bids for this Thursday. For corn at country elevators in Kansas, Northwest region at 485 to 490, Southwest at 495 to 530, Southern region at 510, and the West at 465 to 490, and the Central region at 465. Terminal elevator bids for corn in Kansas, Northeast region at 470, Southern region 451 to 480, in the East at 460, and the Central region at 465. Sorghum bids at country elevators in Kansas, Northwest region at 430, Southwest at 425 to 435, in the South at 420, in the west at 415 to 440, and the central region at 415. Terminal elevator bids for sorghum in Kansas, southern region at 431 to 440, the eastern and central region at 440. Soybean bids at country elevators in Kansas, northwest region at 1193, southwest at 1188 to 1198, southern region at 1203, and in the west at 1178. Terminal elevator bids for soybeans in Kansas, the northeast region and eastern region at 1248, southern region at 1233 to 1268, central region at 1248 to 1253. Mills and processor bids for soybeans in Kansas, southern region at 1288, while the southeast region and eastern region come in at 1298. Hard red winter wheat bids at country elevators in Kansas, northwest and southwest region at 656 to 671, southern region at 656, in the west at 661 to 676, and the central region at 676. Terminal elevator bids for hard red winter wheat in Kansas, southern region at 666 to 701, in the east at 696, central region at 693 to 696. Hard white wheat at country elevators in Kansas, northwest region at 656, southwest at 626 to 661, and in the west 651 to 676. Terminal elevator bids for hard white wheat in Kansas, southern region comes in today at 701. Now let's move on to the Nebraska Daily Elevator Grain Bid Report. For corn in northeast Nebraska, 462 to 470, northwest 489 to 535, southwest at 470 to 508, southern region at 470, in the east at 442 to 463, central region at 458 to 475, and the southeast region at 450 to 465. Sorghum bids in Nebraska, northwest region 365 to 420, southwest region at 420, southeast at 423, central at 425, and the southern region and eastern region come in at 440. Moving on to soybean bids in Nebraska, northwest region 1148 to 1213, southwest region 1213 to 1223, southern region 1228 to 1238, in the east at 1230 to 1237, and the central region 1223 to 1238, while the southeast comes in at 1213 to 1235. Hard red winter wheat bids in Nebraska, northwest region at 621 to 663, southwest at 648 to 681, southern region at 679, and the southeast region at 671 to 678. And that's been a look at your daily elevator grain bid reports for Kansas and Nebraska today. This has been Lonnie Pates with USDA's Market News Service in St. Joseph, Missouri. Have a great day, everyone.
12: This is Brady Womack reporting for the Oklahoma Department of Agriculture and the Federal State Market News Services for closing cash grain market report for Thursday, October the 8th. The Anemic off wheat bid is down 2 1/4 at 836 1/4. The December Kansas City futures bid is 736 1/4. The basis for the golf bid is a dollar over the December Kansas City futures bid. March Kansas City wheat is down 3 at 749. State elevators were 2 lower. The range is 618 to 693 per bushel. Those individual elevator bids beginning with the northwestern part of the state, with Buffalo at 672, Cherokee 682, Booker 666, Key 659, Shattuck 666. North Central Oklahoma, Alva, Manchester, and Ponca City, all three at 676, Berry 681. Southwestern part of the state, El Dorado 656, Frederick 666, Hobart 661, Lawton 681, Temple 691. South Central, Davis 616. Western part of the state, Clinton 671, Gary, Okeanan, Watonga, all three at 676, Weatherford 666. Central part of the state, Banner, Reno, Okarchee, all three at 676, Stillwater 681. And then the markets across the state to close on Thursday, October the 8th. Milo bits and state elevator reported two lower in the range of 410 to 440 per bushel. Soybean bids in Oklahoma quoted 10 lower in the range of 1187 to 1232 per bushel. Corn across the state was quoted 2 lower in the range of 465 to 545 per bushel. At the Chicago Board of Trade, corn futures for December is down 1 and 3 quarters at 5 and a quarter. March corn is down 1 and 3 quarters at 515 and a quarter. Soybean futures for November is down 10 at 1287 and a half. January soybeans is down 10 and a quarter at 1304 and a quarter. For cotton bid, grade 41, leaf 4, staple 34, cotton southwestern Oklahoma, average 72.44 per pound. That does conclude our cash grain market report. And this is Brady Womack reporting for the Oklahoma Department of Agriculture and the Federal State Marketing Services.
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2: It's time for a look at your markets here with Brett Krotz of Sweeterman Incorporated. Brett, how are the markets doing today?
15: Well, pretty quiet overnight. Today is report day, so at 11 o'clock we'll get the October supply and demand report. December Kansas City wheat finished the overnight session down a penny and three quarters at 734 and a half. The December corn was unchanged at $5.25, and then November soybeans up six and a quarter at 1293 and three quarters. The key numbers for today, of course, are going to be the yield estimates, specifically for the corn. Average trade guess at 177.6. That would compare to 178.5 last month. But the range is huge, from 173.2 to 182.1. So plan on some volatility, because somebody's going to be very disappointed out there. For the soybeans, average trade guess is 52.9 compared with 52.8 last month, and then the range 51.4 to 54.1. So once again, a one bushel change in soybeans is huge when it comes down to the ending stock. So we can have some very extreme volatility today depending on how these numbers come out. Let's see, ending stocks guesses really not all that far from last month. We had the surprise increase in quarterly stocks on the 30th, but it looks like the yield cut and perhaps demand increases should offset that for both the corn and the soybeans. Looking over at the cattle market, well, volatility again over there. Now, the index, feeder index, is supposed to be up 59 cents today to 337.32. The daily number is down to 340.50, but the volume very low at 2,197 head. So it didn't end up dragging the index down. The October feeders actually ended up closing positive yesterday, which was good. Bounced up off the 9-day moving average and finished at the top end of the trading range. So that's kind of encouraging on the charts. But the October is above the index, so there's just not a whole lot of incentive to keep that contract moving higher unless we finally see something going on in the cash market. As far as the October live cattle go, that market did close positive as well. Best close in several weeks. Not a lot of cash trade to report, so we don't really know where that is. Hopefully we end up with something a little better than last week in the north and something similar to last week in the south. It'd be great to see some southern trade at 226 again. As far as the deferred contracts go, December live cattle, we ended up seeing some bull spreading, so the October was stronger than the rest of the month. So the December contract trying to slip back into the long sideways trading pattern we've been stuck in. So hopefully it's getting loaded up for a move higher, but so far we are just content to keep on trading sideways. Let's see, looking over at the energy markets, tons of volatility yesterday. Right now, much more subdued. We don't have any headlines today so far regarding bombing Iran or peace talks with Iran or anything like that. So the December crude oil currently down 19 cents at 90.56. Just trapped inside of yesterday's big trading range and may not see a lot of action today. The heating oil still pretty active this morning, but nothing like yesterday. Currently down 7.5 cents in the December contract at 464. Overnight range is 10 cents, which is tiny compared to yesterday's trading range. Yesterday we made it really pretty close to the contract high at one point in the December contract, but obviously giving up some of those gains today. I kind of expect the market to go kind of choppy sideways as we head into the weekend, kind of see some profit taking maybe, and maybe take a breather because we don't have any of those fresh headlines. Let's see, stock market currently up 19 on the December S&P futures. That's at 78.35 1/4. Another sideways day here. We're still just under the all-time highs, but not really trending one way or the other. Just chopping around. Metal markets have been pretty active overnight. We had a huge rebound in the bonds yesterday, which is like breathing a sigh of relief for the metal markets. So we've got December gold up 38.70 at 41.95.70. That is about $38 off the overnight high. So maybe a touch disappointing that we can't hold gains. Similar situation for the silver, where we're up $1.16 at 60.58. Overnight high was 60.94. So we haven't given up quite a bit of the overnight strength, but we'll see if we can see a little bit of short covering as we head into the weekend. If the bonds can hold on to gains today, it would definitely relax the bearish attitudes in the metals. So we'll see if we get that done. Right now, the December bonds down 11 points at 102.23. That's down from the overnight high of 103.06. Looking over at the softs, we've got the March sugar up 12 points at 20.27. We got a lot of work to do to make up for the losses that we saw earlier in the week coming off of those new highs. We are still holding above the 9-day moving average, so that's encouraging. There's no indication of a change in the longer-term uptrend, but we may be back in a consolidation-type trade for a little bit before we can move higher. The coffee market remains very choppy. Right now we're up 40 points. That's at 289.45. Of course, we had the big jump a few days ago with the big drop on Wednesday, and since then we've just kind of consolidated. So maybe we're going to continue that consolidation. So far we have a very small trading range, and it looks like we're just going to go quietly into the weekend and wait and see what kind of weather news we get going through the weekend. The southern hemisphere still pretty sketchy. You got a big combination of drought and flooding in the sugar and coffee production region, so just the ton of volatility usually in those markets. And this has been Brett Krotz with your Schwederman Morning Market Review. Tune in at 11 o'clock. Check out the USDA website. Check out that supply and demand report. See what kind of numbers we've got. And you can call us at 800-272-9131 if you have any questions about that report. Thank you.
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2: This is Steve Knopfsinger, and it's time for a quick look at your ag news this morning. Dairy Management Incorporated has named Corey Scott as its third president and CEO in the organization's history. Scott succeeds Barbara O'Brien, who plans to retire following the joint annual meeting of the National Dairy Promotion and Research Board. National Milk Producers Federation and United Dairy Industry Association later this month. Scott is slated to begin his new role on October 12th. He says he's honored to serve America's dairy farmers and help advance the Dairy Checkoff's mission of growing dairy demand and creating opportunities for producers. The Dairy Management Incorporated Board of Directors selected Scott to lead the organization as it continues efforts to connect with consumers, strengthen dairy promotion programs, and support the future of the industry. O'Brien, who has led the Dairy Management Incorporated in recent years, will retire after the annual meeting scheduled for October 19th through 21st, completing a leadership transition at one of agriculture's largest commodity checkoff organizations. And that's been a quick look at your ag news this morning. Coming up next is the 8 o'clock sale ring.
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19: This Friday, Fort Pierre Livestock, 7,000 or more of these high-quality yearlings and spring calves. 2,000 yearlings at 9 in the morning. Get on 5,000 spring calves at approximately 11:30. Yearlings will weigh 750 to 1,100 pounds. Lots of cattle coming off grass. Several non-implant cattle. Simpson, 600. Black and Baldy steer. Winches, 480. Black and Baldy spay heifer. Popham, 307. Black and Baldy heifer. Mueller, 72. Black heifer. Bob and Chuck Fortune, 50. Angus, pregged open. Plus many more yearling. Get into the spring calves away from 250 pounds up to 675. Pretty much everything spring and fall vaccinated. From the Starks Ranch, there'll be 500 black calves, Sidgelaw, 300 Angus calves, heifers all in town and no brands. Merdanian, 250 black and baldy calves, price 225. Angus calves, heifers all in town. McPherson, 220 Angus steers, they're weaned and they're drug free. Kirkpatrick, 210 red Angus calves, Hanson, 200 black, Bataloon and Janice, 200 black, Longbreak, 200 Angus, Cooney, 200 black, Phillips and Caspers, 180 black and Bully heifer, Star, 175 Angus calves, they're all in town and they're weaned. Lettler, 170 black and Bully, Puckett, 170 black, Thompson, 160 Char red and black, Till, 150 black and Bully steer, Simmons, 125 Angus steers, Thompson, 120 black and Bully, Husted and Sons, 100 black and Bully steer, plus many, many more. Again, this Friday, 7,000 high quality cattle, 2,000 yearlings at 9 in the morning, 5,000 spring calves to follow approximately 11:30. 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These spring calves away from 250 pounds up to 675. All these calves will be spring and fall vaccinated. Again, 7,000 high-quality feeder cattle this Friday, Fort Pierre Livestock, Fort Pierre, South Dakota.
20: 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Early consignments include from Aline, 120 Northern Angus and Baldy 3-year-old cows bred to Keneally and Basin Angus bulls. Nash, 45 Northern Origin Angus heifers bred to Cavignese Angus bulls. 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From Perry, 40 Northern Angus heifers bred to Cavignese Angus bulls. Alva 100 black and baldy heifers bred to Cavingese Stephen Angus bulls. Buffalo 56 Angus 5 to 7 year old cows bred to Angus and Hereford bulls. Calumet 80 Angus and Red Angus 46 year old cows bred to Angus and Charlet bulls. From Nash, 175 Northern Angus 6 year old cows bred to Angus bulls. Sealing, 50 Angus and Red Angus heifers bred to Angus Longhorn Cross bulls. And from Moreland, 50 black and baldy bred heifers bred to Gardner Cavingese bulls. Many more consignments on the books, as well as a large selection of young Angus and Red Angus breeding bulls. 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
21: 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Spring bred heifers include 250 big, fancy Northern Origin black Angus calf with vaccinated first calf heifers, including 150 elite Wyoming Origin AI bred heifers. All heifers are fully vaccinated and bred to low birth weight bulls for February-March calves. Spring bred cows include 120 choice Northern Origin calf with vaccinated black cows, 3 to 5 years old, bred to Charlet bulls for February-March calves, plus 150 black and red cows that's 3 to 8 years old, bred for November through March calving. Replacement heifers include 45 red Angus and 160 black Angus open heifers are ready for fall breeding. For more information on the special cow sale, Wednesday, October the 14th, please call the Manhattan Commission Company at 800-834-1029 or check our website at mcclivestock.com.
2: 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They're expecting 1,000-plus. Head. If you would like more information, you can go online to mcclivestock.com. Coming up next, we got Ross Jansen's weather forecast and town hall news, and shortly we'll have the sports spotlight with Rocky Downing and some ag news. We're joined now by meteorologist Ross Jansen as we take a look at the weather forecast for today on KFRM. 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
22: The countdown continues to the next cold front coming into Kansas with chances for showers, a few thunderstorms, and a big drop in the temperature on the way for next week. It's Friday. This is meteorologist Ross Jansen here with an update. If you missed the new drought map that was released yesterday, we still have about 49% of the state in some level of drought. The biggest improvements, thanks in part to last week's rainfall, were across parts of western Kansas. The southwest is in better shape. Central Kansas had some pretty significant improvements. but the southern half of the state is still in levels D1 and D2. So we do need more rainfall, which is what we find in next week's forecast, but it's going to take a little while for it to get here. So while fall planting continues here in Kansas, maybe some fall harvesting going on as well. The forecast this weekend looks good. The beginning of next week continues to look dry. But this cold front that we're watching is a little bit slower coming into the plains, and that means our chance for rain getting pushed back just a little bit. But it still looks like it will reach us by Tuesday night and into Wednesday of next week. So between now and then, it's more of the same. Sunshine, we've got highs that will be well into the 80s. We've seen a few locations briefly getting to 90 over the past couple of days, and we have no reason to think that that couldn't still happen Saturday and Sunday. Monday looks like a for sure possibility that we're going to see some lower 90s, but then after that, we'll be waiting on the cold front to be coming in from the north. Northwest Kansas today will see a steady south wind gusting up to about 30 miles an hour with highs in the upper 80s. That breezy south wind continues overnight, which will keep our low temperatures around 60 degrees, and then upper 80s for Saturday and Sunday with wind gusts likely to be 25 to 35 miles an hour out of the south. Southwest Kansas also looks pretty breezy the next couple of days. Mid-80s in store for this afternoon. Wind gusts will be getting up to about 30 or 35. And south winds later on tonight will be running 10 to 20. So that'll keep our low temperatures in the low 60s. Mid-80s coming up for Saturday. It'll be upper 80s on Sunday. And both days over the weekend, we will likely see wind gusts that could be approaching 40 miles an hour across southwest Kansas. Now, central Kansas will have some stronger winds later this afternoon. Probably no worse than gusts of about 30 to 35 as high temperatures reach the upper 80s. We'll be right around 60 later on tonight. Not as cool as the last couple of nights have been because of that south wind. And then it's a windy day tomorrow. Gusts will be 30 to 40 miles an hour from the south, which will help to keep us in the upper 80s. And Sunday is a repeat performance with upper 80s. And south winds still gusting to about 35 miles an hour. We'll still have a little bit of a breeze on Monday, but it may not be quite as windy as we wait on this cold front. And again, it's a little slower in its estimated arrival time, likely going to be up along I-80 in Nebraska Monday afternoon. So that gives Kansas the chance of warming back up to around 90 degrees. It should be short-lived, of course. We're in October, but we're still getting a lot of warm weather. Now, this front is going to be along the I-70 corridor as we head toward Tuesday morning. And the computer models continue to suggest that we're going to be looking at scattered showers and thunderstorms beginning after about 4 o'clock Tuesday afternoon. The favored area for storms will be over the southern half of Kansas, along and south of the front. And that chance for scattered thunderstorms carries into Tuesday night. It will still be around on Wednesday. When all is said and done next week, the projected rainfall is starting to come into better focus. Northwest Kansas looks like it will get less than a half of an inch. Southwest Kansas will likely get the least amount of rain, where we're expecting less than a quarter of an inch. And then as you get into this area east of a line from Pratt to Salina is where we potentially could be looking at some half to one inch amounts of rain for next week. So things have kind of shifted around a little bit. One of the missing components in next week's setup is Hurricane Simon that's out there in the Pacific, now likely to basically fall apart in the mountains of Mexico. So we may not have as much of a tropical connection as we were thinking a few days ago. So that is going to be a little bit of a limiting factor in the overall amounts of rain that we could see with the setup next week. However, the dew point temperatures, which we sometimes reference, those are still going to be above 60 degrees. So we'll still have ample moisture to work with when the front gets here next week. But I don't think we'll have quite the stout tropical connection that we were thinking a few days ago. But still like the setup, and it still should yield some rainfall for Kansas. And again, the higher totals would be east of a line from Pratt to Salina with a half to one inch. Most of that will come Tuesday night and Wednesday morning. By the time we get to Thursday morning, almost all of the rain will be off to our east. So this is a storm system that will be around for a couple of days, and then it will slide on to the east. The temperatures will go On Tuesday, basically 70s and 80s across much of the state. We'll drop back into the 60s and 70s in western Kansas on Wednesday, but still be looking at upper 70s to near 80 farther east. All of us will be in the cool fall weather by Thursday with highs mostly upper 60s to around 70 degrees, and a northwest breeze on Thursday of next week will push the humidity out of here and deliver some of that fall weather. So initially, things are kind of hot next week, Monday into Tuesday, but I do look for the temperature to start dropping pretty quickly once we get through Tuesday and beyond and the cool air starts to take over. Just a heads up here, next Saturday morning, we're just a week away, some patchy frost could be possible for parts of northwest Kansas as the cool air begins to settle on in. We think high pressure could be the perfect setup for some light frost in northwest Kansas next Saturday morning. I don't think it's necessarily on a large scale, but it might be our first encounter with some of those conditions in about a week. That's a look at your regional weather here on this Friday. This is meteorologist Ross Jansen, and I'll be back again next week.
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1: Breaking news this hour at Town Hall. I'm Bob Agnew in Washington. Republican Mike Rogers and Democrat Abdullah El-Sayed competing for an open U.S. Senate seat in Michigan and had their first campaign debate last night after weeks of swearing both online and in advertisements, flooding the state in one of the nation's most closely watched races. It could determine the fate of the Senate moving forward. Washington and Athens have locked in a new defense spending package. Here's Willie Nelson.
3: Secretary of State Marco Rubio wrapped the sixth Greece U.S. strategic dialogue in Athens, a format started under the first Trump administration. The two sides announced $4 billion in foreign military sales to support Greece's long-term defense plan and make the two militaries work more closely together. Officials also reaffirmed NATO cooperation and expanded work on counterterrorism and illegal immigration. Willie Nelson, Washington.
1: Georgia Governor Brian Kemp has declared a state of emergency in anticipation of Hurricane Isaias. And that severe storm could bring winds of about 105 miles an hour to the shoreline sometime tonight. Florida Governor Ron DeSantis.
5: So we'll monitor it. Yes, we have people staged for search and rescue. The utilities are on their high alert to be able to do rapid power restoration.
1: Isaias currently is a Category 2 storm with winds of about 85 miles an hour. They could strengthen to Category 3 strength before making landfall. Microsoft disputes claims by the administration it's been firing Americans to hire foreign workers.
23: Microsoft released a statement saying most of its workers in the U.S. are Americans and most of its visa applications are not to hire new workers. They're to keep existing Microsoft employees. Other filings are to hire people already legally in the U.S. who want to work for Microsoft. The company says H-1B candidates are paid on par or more than others in similar roles. I'm Brad Ford.
1: More of these stories at townhall.com.
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27: 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A look at the top-ranked teams from K-Preps. The top five in six-man football. Weskin still on top, then Tescott, Ingalls, South Barber, and Wheatland Grinnell. Eight-man Division II, the defending champ,
4: Hanover is number one ranked, then Axtell, Little River, Sylvan Lucas, and Hodgman County. Now, eight-man Division I is led by the Lincoln Leopards. Then it's South Central, Wichita County, Oswego, and Decatur Community High School. In 1A football, Sterling, defending champs, are number one ranked ahead of Inman, Smith Center, Rossville, and Thomas More Prep. Your 2A top five, Sabetha, number one, then Silver Lake, Council Grove, Garden Plain, and Haven. In 3A football, Andale stays on top, followed by Cheney. Then it's Heston, Holcomb, and Wellsville. In Class 4A, Bishop Miege, number one ranked. Then it's St. Thomas Aquinas, Great Bend, Lewisburg, and McPherson. Your 5A top five, Cape and Mount Carmel, number one. Then St. James Academy, Hayes, Spring Hill, and Bishop Carroll. And in Class 6A, Mill Valley on top. Then Derby, both teams undefeated, followed by Manhattan, Gardner-Edgerton, and Mays. Football Friday rankings across the state of Kansas in the Kansas Sports Spotlight.
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7: In the midst of harvest season, no matter if your role is a producer driving a combine, a driver hauling grain to the local elevators, or a motorist on country roads surrounded by farmland, safety needs to be kept in mind.
8: Fall gets going. The days are getting shorter, so you're going to see these big pieces of equipment out onto the roadway later into the evening. We're getting darker earlier in the evening, so the chances that ag equipment is going to meet with the motoring public is pretty good this time of year.
7: Dan Neenan of the National Education Center for Agricultural Safety says both farm equipment drivers and motorists need safety reminders when they are on the road this time of year.
8: So left turns on the farmsteads is something that we need to talk about. Ag equipment will be making turns into farmsteads. The motoring public, you have to obey the law, and you can only pass farm equipment in passing zones. You can't pass it in no passing zones. But we see a lot of collisions that occur between the motoring public and the farming community when the tractors and the combines are turning left into farmsteads about the same time that the motoring public is trying to pass. So there needs to be that awareness out there and to share the road.
7: Meanwhile, farmers need to make safety checks of machinery and have personal protection and safety equipment available prior to the start of harvest for the season for each day.
8: We always want to take a look at the fire extinguishers that are in the shed and in the combine. Are they charged? Are they ready to go? The first aid kits. Do you have a farm first aid kit that's stocked and ready to go?
7: Neenan adds, if a grower's area uses 911 signs for emergency notification,
8: have a notebook in every vehicle, combine, tractor, pickup truck, minivan, that might go from farmstead to farmstead, because farmers are now renting more property than ever before, that would have that 911 sign. So if you have an emergency, that you can get that 911 sign and be able to give them that 911 number right away, which is going to tell the dispatcher what fire department, what ambulance, what law enforcement agency to be able to respond.
7: And even though most cell phone customers pay a 911 fee that allows vectoring to find GPS location,
8: that takes time. And in an injury or in a cardiac event, time is muscle. So we need to shorten up that time from the time that we dial 911 till the time that we can get medical resources there to be able to help.
7: I'm Rod Bain reporting for the U.S. Department of Agriculture in Washington, D.C.
9: Socialism is spreading, threatening America's heartland. With the Democrat Party's new leaders pushing a radical government control agenda, what do we really know about their candidate, Adam Hamilton? We know he called the tax cuts that saved you over $3,000 disastrous. We know he wants to control what we eat, telling Kansans to stop eating beef as part of the Green New Deal agenda. Hamilton claims he's different than the socialists running his party, but if we don't really know him, how can we trust Hamilton to stand up to them? Are you willing to risk it all on Adam Hamilton? 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Vote Roger Marshall for U.S. Senate. 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
10: of the October Supply and Demand Report. I'm Erin Anderson with Agribusiness News on Brownfield. Pioneer brand corn is the leader in exclusive high-yield potential genetics to maximize your return on investment. Your field knows the one that yields, Pioneer brand corn. A market analyst says he's expecting modest changes to corn and soybean yield estimates in USDA's October Supply and Demand Report. Sam Hudson with Corn Belt Marketing says the corn yield is expected to move lower, while the soybean yield could be steady to slightly higher.
11: Obviously, there's some quality and color issues out there. I would say the limiting factors there on yield are the same things that are limiting corn. The flatter and more fertile the ground was, there's a little bit more yield drag versus rolling ground.
10: Hudson says the extent of the corn yield reductions will dictate how the markets respond. The USDA's October Supply and Demand Report will be released today at 11 Central. A Central Kansas farmer says it's been a sluggish and disappointing start to soybean harvest. Rick Schlender says yields are well below trend line from this year's drought.
12: The heat during the pod set fill period has hurt us in that regard. So irrigated, it's going to be all over the board. There may be, I would say we'll probably be fortunate to see 20s this year for yield.
10: He tells Brownfield, last week's rains exceeded what he received during the growing season. Schlender says the moisture will help recharge the soil profile, and he's optimistic there could be more rain in the near future. The USDA says 2025 farm program payments are the largest since the programs were established in the 2014 Farm Bill. The Farm Service Agency's Ag Risk Coverage and Price Loss Coverage programs are providing $13.8 million in gross payments, leveraging innovation in the next generation of ag equipment. Brownfield's Kellen Havakin has more.
13: Claas Group CEO Jan Hendrik Moore says the next era of technology will focus on sustainability and efficiency.
14: So fuel consumption, for example, is a topic, and if you would be able to make available machines consuming 5 or 10 or maybe even 15% points less compared to previous machine generations, it's a huge advantage.
13: He tells Brownfield artificial intelligence and machine learning will also have a role.
14: AI is quite intelligent and is helping and supporting farmers to identify areas of improvement.
13: The company opened its $10 million, 45,000 square foot research and development facility at its North American headquarters in Omaha, Nebraska on Thursday. I'm Kellen Havakin for Brownfield.
10: And I'm Erin Anderson for Brownfield.
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16: She is probably the most well-known Native American woman in our country's history, a lady vital to the success of an incredible journey over two centuries ago. The story is this edition of The American Countryside.
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16: As David Borlaug explains, our knowledge of Sacagawea began when Lewis and Clark encountered her husband, Touchant Charbonneau, at Fort Mandan on their journey to explore the West.
30: From the journals we know, they were not overly impressed with Charbonneau, but they did take note of his two Shoshone wives. And most historians do believe that Sacagawea was born among the Shoshone. They knew they would need to be trading with the Shoshone for horses. And so that was something they saw early on of value.
0: Sacagawea performed many important tasks in guiding the group. And when she did negotiate for horses, she received an unexpected gift.
30: While she was interpreting with the Shoshone chief to trade for horses, the realization struck that she was talking to her long-lost brother.
0: By the end of the journey, Lewis and Clark realized that Charbonneau's wife may have been more valuable to the journey than most others on the expedition.
30: Charbonneau is who was hired. He was who got paid. But as William Clark wrote at the end of the expedition, it was a tragedy that they could not pay Sacagawea for all the services that she rendered. Clearly, she was viewed as an integral, valuable part of the expedition.
0: When Lewis and Clark traveled back to St. Louis in 1806, Sacagawea, her husband, and child remained where they had begun their trip. Sacagawea is believed to have died at about the age of 25, yet her young life greatly impacted one of the most famous journeys in the nation's history. Traveling the countryside at Fort Mandan, North Dakota, I'm Andrew McRae.

0: It's time for a look at your markets here with Pete Lowen of Lowen & Associates. Pete, how are the markets doing today?
1: Pretty quiet open so far. Corn's around a penny lower, soybeans in the range of 3 to 5 higher, wheat's 1 to 2 lower, and on the meat side of the equation, hogs with a solid lower start, no big losses, but it's all red ink. Live and feeder cattle kind of mixed on both sides of unchanged, although I would say we're migrating back towards more of a higher bias. Yesterday started out as another one of those roller coaster rides for cattle. We traded both sides of unchanged and through the whole complex, but then it turned into a carbon copy the previous day by the close, with everything except the front month October fats finishing lower. Some of the deeper deferred live months down over a buck, the deeper deferred feeders, there was a lot of $2-plus losses. And regarding the cash feedlot trade this week, very light numbers of change hands in the north at 345 dressed. Definitely not enough to call anything a trendsetter, but that matches the bottom end of what we saw in last week's action. Really kind of hard not to be at least a little bit optimistic to cash, and I say that because futures are in an overall short-term uptrend. These transactions have been really slow to develop this week. Daily kills have consistently been north of 100,000 head every day, meaning the ice situation has calmed down, and I think that that would translate into Packers acting at least like they need some inventory, which should support those stocks to better money. On the chart technicals, the front month October feeder cattle in a pretty nicely defined uptrend, basically continuing what started off the recent late August lows. That contract actually came within 5 cents of testing 341 resistance back on Tuesday, but it failed to match or trade above it. Regardless, so I'm still holding the short-term friendly bias on that chart. Similar short-term friendly trend in front month October live cattle, just not quite as friendly as what the feeders look like, with a couple levels of strong resistance not very far overhead from where we're at. I'd give live cattle more of a neutral bias versus the friendlier look in the feeders. Cattle slaughter yesterday, 101,000 head. That's 8,000 less than last week on the same day. It's 12,000 less than last year. Hog slaughter, 493,000 head. That's 16,000 bigger than a week ago, 1,000 bigger than last year. CME index quotes, lean hog number 78.91. That was down 31 cents from the previous quote. Feeder index was up 65 cents at 337.87. And in the product trade, pork cutouts down 207 at 79.64. Choice beef down 77 cents at 374.85. And select cutout down 248 at 351.73. Been a pretty consistent trend this week of lower most days. As far as futures and how they finish yesterday, October live cattle up 27 cents, December down 22, Feb down 70 cents, October feeders down 12, the November contract down 92, January down $1.97. I think when you got out past January, March and beyond, we were down $2 plus and everything. And the hogs, we were down $1.10. October D's down 50 cents. Currently, October hogs down 52 cents from yesterday's close at 75.30. December down 85 cents, 67.75. October feeders up 12 at 338.15. November up 22, 335.10. January feeders up 22 cents at 328.72. October live cattle down a nickel, 221.82. December up 5 cents, 223.60. And Feb live cattle down 5 at 225.80. So,

0: trended bearish also. Biggest event of today for grains is the release of the October WASDE report, which is crop production and supply and demand numbers from the Bloomberg survey. Average analyst estimates for corn and soybean yield looking for 177.8 bushel per acre corn yield, down from 178.5 in the September report. Soybean yields expected at 52.9 bushels per acre, up from 52.8 in September. There's no changes expected in that survey in the harvested acres for either one, which is going to translate into a slight increase in soybean production, slight decrease in corn production, if the actual numbers come in close to what these estimates are. The quarterly stocks report that we got in late September, the numbers, the quarter soybean numbers specifically, will become old crop ending stocks in this report. So that surprise increase that we got in corn last month becomes larger carry into this year's balance sheet and new crop ending stocks. That's likely going to increase ending stocks despite the lower yield and production potential. But the good news is it's likely to still be a friendly stocks total. Average estimates for corn ending stocks, 1.694 billion bushels, up from 1.567 in last month's report. Soybeans pegged at 309 million bushels, which would be down 1 million from last month. And wheat ending stocks expected at 722 million bushels, which would be up 5 million from the SEP USDA carryout number. Now, DTN's analyst survey, different survey, had some slight differences compared to those Bloomberg numbers. They had soybean harvested acres down 100,000, corn yield 0.2 bushels per acre lower, and their ending stocks forecast on corn was 1.677 billion bushels, that's 17 million below the other survey, and beans at 311 million, which is 2 million larger, and their wheat numbers were, they matched. Thugged activity yesterday on the future side showed them as estimated sellers of 1,800 contracts of wheat, 3,400 corn, 5,200 beans. We finished the day with December corn down a penny and three quarters. March corn down the same penny and three quarters. No beans were down 10. January down 10 and a quarter. East KC wheat down 2.25 cents. March down 3. New crop July down 3.5. Chicago December down 3.25. March 3.25 lower. July down 4. And then Minneapolis hard red spring wheat in the December contract down 4.25 cents, and that was D's. March down 5.25. When the overnight trade settled this morning, pretty darn quiet. Fractionally mixed in corn, 3 to 6 higher soybeans, 1 to 2 lower wheat. 8 a.m. daily export reporting, we got nothing again today. And actually, the last reported sale was October 2nd. There were several sales that day, but it's that 8 a.m. reporting has been quiet since then. On the weather side of the equation, 6 to 10-day forecast last night showed above normal temperatures, normal temps in the Panhandle region and western Kansas, western Nebraska, but still above normal temps everywhere north and east of those areas. On the precip side of things, chances were above normal across all of the plains and Corn Belt states. Current trade at the moment, December corn up 0.75 cents from yesterday's close at 5.01 even. March up 0.5 cents, 5.15 3/4. And next year's new crop December corn, 5.18 3/4, up 1 cent. November soybeans up 7.5 at 12.95. Jan beans up 7.5, 13.11 3/4. Nov 27 beans up 5.5 cents, 12.63.5. And then the wheat, December Kansas City, 1.5 cents higher, 7.37 3/4. March up 1 cent at 7.50 even. New crop July KC wheat up 0.25 cents, 7.51 1/4. And December Chicago wheat up 1.25, 6.84 1/2. March 0.75 cents higher, 6.98 1/2. And new crop July up 0.75 cents at 7.05 3/4. Wishing you all a great day and a good weekend. 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
1: Thank you, Pete. Have a great weekend. Coming up next, we got the Ag Law and Tax Report, some Morning Kansas news, and Red Dirt and Round Bales, and shortly we'll have sports with Rocky Downing.
2: 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I'm Roger McOwen. 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
3: It's Trish Swoboda with KFRM, and it's time to take a look at your Kansas News Today in your morning Kansas Journal entry. The Kansas Bureau of Investigation says a man injured in an officer-involved critical incident in Kansas City, Kansas, has been released from the hospital and booked into jail. The 47-year-old Kansas City, Kansas man was released from KU Medical Center on October 2nd and booked into the Wyandotte County Detention Center. He was arrested on suspicion of aggravated battery against a law enforcement officer following an incident just after midnight, September 29th. Authorities say he fled a traffic stop and ran over a police officer's foot. Additional charges are expected in connection with a later officer-involved critical incident that injured both the man and a Kansas City, Kansas police officer. The KBI is investigating that incident. The investigation remains ongoing. With flu season here, health officials are encouraging people to get their annual flu vaccination. Dr. Amy Lynn Valentine of CVS Pharmacy says the flu vaccine is updated each year to target the strains of influenza researchers expect to see the most of this season. The CDC recommends getting the vaccine annually for the best protection. Dr. Valentine said one common myth about the flu vaccine is that it causes the flu.
4: The flu vaccine cannot actually cause you to get the flu itself. So the vaccine is an inactivated vaccine, so there's no live virus that's actually in the formulation. But it is important to note that it does take about 2 weeks for your body to actually build the immunity to the virus. So if you get the vaccine later in the season, it's possible that you might become exposed to the flu before your body's actually protected.
3: She said to stay healthy, the most important thing a person can do is wash their hands.
4: One of the best things that we could do to stay healthy this fall is to make sure we wash our hands. I know it sounds so simple, but we come in contact with so many different surfaces throughout the day, and the flu virus actually can live on surfaces like doorknobs, light switches, counters. So if you touch something unknowingly and then touch your eyes or mouth, you actually could get sick. So making sure that we wash our hands regularly or use hand sanitizer is super important.
3: General wellness, including making sure to get enough sleep, staying hydrated, exercising, and trying to reduce stress can also contribute to staying healthy this fall. She said adults over 65, young children, pregnant women, and those with some pre-existing conditions are at the highest risk for having serious complications, so it's crucial for them to get vaccinated early in the season. More information about flu vaccinations can be found at CVS.com. A Kansas judge is expected to rule next month on a challenge to the state's transgender ID and bathroom law. Kansas State House reporter Zach Boblett has more.
5: The law requires ID gender markers in restroom use in state buildings to match a person's sex assigned at birth. The case could continue beyond a Douglas County District Court decision, with both sides preparing for the possibility of an appeal. The state argues the requirements make Kansans safer, but the ACLU says the law infringes upon the personal autonomy of transgender people. ACLU Senior Staff Attorney Harper Selden represents the plaintiffs.
6: This is a really important issue, not just to our plaintiffs, but for transgender people all throughout Kansas. And so I imagine that this is not our last stop.
5: A decision is expected by mid-November. For the Kansas News Service, I'm Zach Boblett in Lawrence.
3: Many workers are skipping lunch because they feel pressure to stay at their desks, according to a new 2026 lunch report from Easy Cater. The report, based on a survey of 1,000 workers, found that about 1 in 3 employees say workplace culture makes it difficult to step away for lunch. Registered dietitian Don Jackson Blattner said skipping lunch can also affect how employees perform.
7: If you skip lunch, your productivity suffers. You have less focus, you're more likely to make mistakes, and the lunch report found that nearly 8 in 10 workers are reporting being hangry at the office. But that same number of workers say if they just would step away from their desk at lunch, they would be more productive.
3: The report also found that lunchtime can be a lonely part of the workday. More than 60% of employees said they eat lunch alone, even when they are working in an office. More than half said they would prefer a more collaborative lunch experience with coworkers.
7: Over 60% of people are eating lunch alone even when they're in the office, but over 50% of them wish that their lunch was more collaborative. They want to eat with their coworkers.
3: Employers can encourage workers to schedule a 30-minute lunch break and step away from their desks. Catered meals can also give employees an opportunity to connect, build relationships, and improve teamwork. 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
10: Good morning from Oklahoma. I'm Dave Deacon with a look at what's happening in agriculture and rural life across our great state in this episode of Red Dirt and Round Bales. There's a question many Oklahomans ask, and it's all hidden right there in the sign. Tulsa State Fair. Isn't the state fair down in Oklahoma City? Well, yes. And that's where Oklahoma history gets a little more interesting than the name on a ticket booth. Because long before state fairs meant giant Ferris wheels and something fried on a stick, they were serious business. They were about agriculture. A farmer brought his corn, a rancher brought his cattle. Somebody showed a new plow, families compared canned goods, sowing, poultry, and livestock. You went there to learn how your neighbors were making a living. And in what would become Oklahoma, those gatherings developed in different places before the state itself was fully put together. Muskogee had agricultural fairs going back into Indian Territory days. Oklahoma City, well, they developed fairs after the land run and organized the first state fair of Oklahoma in October of 1907, about a month before Oklahoma even became a state. And over in Tulsa, another gathering had already begun. County Free Fair started in 1903 at a baseball park near Archer and Boston. Tulsa was a much different town back then. No skyline like today, no golden driller. Just a growing town surrounded by people trying to make something out of prairie. Then, in 1913, Tulsa landed the International Dry Farming Congress. People came from across North America and even overseas to talk about a problem every Oklahoma farmer understands. How do you grow something when rain won't cooperate? That gathering helped establish Tulsa as a serious agricultural exposition town. But here's the part that really explains why Oklahoma wound up with three state fairs. In 1915, the Oklahoma legislature passed its Free Fair Law. It created kind of a ladder system. You compete at the township fair, the winners could move on to the county fair, and the county winners could move on to a state fair. Not necessarily the state fair. There was another, harder part of that history. Oklahoma was segregated, and black farmers and businessmen were often excluded from the white institutions. Beginning in 1915, African-American Oklahomans organized their own Negro State Fair, first in Muskogee and later in places that included Boley and Wewoka. Even the fair system reflected the divisions of its time. But back in Tulsa, the fair kept growing. Oil man J.E. Crosby donated the land that helped establish the present-day fairgrounds. Then, right in the Depression, voters approved a $500,000 bond issue. That money helped build the big Art Deco Pavilion. Now think about that. 1931, people were watching every nickel and dime, and Tulsa still decided gathering places were worth investing in. Then, in 1935, legislation formally elevated the local fair to a state fair status. The Tulsa State Fair had arrived. In 1966, the enormous International Petroleum Exposition Center opened, and outside appeared a 76-foot roughneck that we all know today as the Golden Driller. So now you had cattle, petroleum, carnival rides, and corn dogs all applying the same patch of Oklahoma ground. Which, when you think about it, it actually makes perfect sense. Today, Oklahoma City has the Oklahoma State Fair, and Tulsa has the Tulsa State Fair. And maybe that's the most Oklahoma thing about this whole story. We didn't start with one fair and copy it. We started with a lot of communities saying, come see what we've raised, come see what we've built. And more than a century later, we're still showing up. In fact, we're taking our daughters to the Tulsa State Fair this evening. I'm Dave Deacon. Have a great weekend, and we'll talk with you next time when we take another look at rural life and agriculture in Oklahoma on Red Dirt and Round Bales.
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12: USDA recently moved to streamline the farm loan process with some success, but Farm Bureau economist Danny Munch says the biggest remaining issue is increasing farm ownership and farm operating limits to make sure that reflects the actual cost of farming today.
13: Farmland values, equipment costs, production expenses have increased dramatically. The proposed farm bill would raise those limits to $850,000 and $750,000 respectively. It would also increase guaranteed loan limits and double the microloan limit to $100,000.
12: And Munch says increasing those limits has to come from Congress.
13: That's why the farm bill is so important. It gives Congress the opportunity to update those limits that truly reflect today's farm economy. And that's why we're hoping to get this farm bill across the finish line soon.
12: Stay tuned to FB.org for updates and listen again here for more from the voice of agriculture, Kansas Farm Bureau.
14: This is Steve Knopfsinger, and it's time for a look at your regional weather forecast here on KFRM. The upper ridging will continue to push the jet stream further north into Canada through the rest of the week and into the weekend. This will lead to lots of sunshine and dry weather for the region. The temperatures will remain well above normal for the next few days. Along with lots of sun, the winds will begin to pick up late Friday and into Saturday in the western portions of the region. A strong cold front has slowed slightly and looks to move into the area early next week, bringing lots of clouds, stronger winds, a change of showers, and storms to the area along with cooler temperatures. And that's been a look at your regional weather forecast here on KFRM, the voice of the plains.
15: Socialism is spreading, threatening America's heartland. With the Democrat Party's new leaders pushing a radical government control agenda, what do we really know about their candidate, Adam Hamilton? 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Hamilton claims he's different than the socialists running his party, but if we don't really know him, how can we trust Hamilton to stand up to them? Are you willing to risk it all on Adam Hamilton? 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
16: 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It is a Friday. Check into sports. Big night last night for former Kansas Jayhawk Jalen Daniels, who was an undrafted free agent as a rookie and signed on with the Tampa Bay Buccaneers. Of course, he was a backup to Baker Mayfield. But Mayfield out last week and this week as well with a dislocated thumb. Jalen Daniels, week two as a starting quarterback in the NFL on the road against the Dallas Cowboys. And he was phenomenal, going 19 of 25. And more impressively than that, Daniels completed all eight of his throws on the opening possession that took 10 minutes and 58 seconds off the clock, a 15-play, 73-yard march to the end zone. That's the longest NFL drive as far as time in 19 years. He got some real help from running back Bucky Irving, who had a 72-yard score and 165 yards on the ground. And Tampa Bay gets their first win of the season at Dallas, who drops to 2-3. Let's go to Big 12 football that begins the weekend tonight. Eighth-ranked BYU is at home against Iowa State. BYU a little dinged up in the running back room. They've got their first two running backs are injured out of the game for tonight's matchup. They are ranked eighth in the nation and sitting at 2-0 in Big 12 play. They're 4-0 overall. Iowa State comes into the matchup with a 3-2 mark, 1-1 in Big 12 play. Big 12 has five teams in the Associated Press Top 25, 8th-ranked BYU, 11th-ranked Texas Tech, 12th-ranked Utah, 18th-ranked Oklahoma State, and 22nd-ranked Houston, who visits Bill Snyder Family Stadium tomorrow afternoon at 2:30. Again, 19th-ranked in the AP, Houston at K-State, 2:30 kickoff. Other matchups include Arizona at West Virginia. That'll be an 11 a.m. kick. Central Florida is at Oklahoma State, 18th-ranked, 11 a.m. Kansas Jayhawks are at 12th-ranked Utah. That'll be tomorrow night at 9:15. And then it's Arizona State hosting Hawaii, and that will be a 9:30 kickoff. Byes this week for Baylor, Cincinnati, Colorado, TCU, and 9th-ranked Texas Tech. And in Major League Baseball, Chicago White Sox trying to close it out last night, had the lead, and then Cleveland erupted in the sixth inning to come back and take a 9-5 victory. That gets the division series to a winner-take-all Game 5, and that'll be played tomorrow night. Cleveland trying to become the first team to be down 2-0 and win a best-of-five series since 2017. Let's look into sports on a Friday for 550 AM Radio. I'm Rocky Downing.
17: 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Proud to be a part of such northeastern Oklahoma communities as Centralia, Welch, and Vinita. We're KFRM, the voice of the plains.
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14: It's time for a look at your markets here with Sue Martin of Ag and Investments. Sue, how are the markets doing today?
21: Well, we've got soybeans leading the way higher here today. Wheat has traded both sides of the close, and corn has been higher and not doing a lot. But yesterday, the soybean open interest fell 33,273 contracts, so that would be long liquidation. And then the corn open interest went up 8,017 contracts, which I think is new buying. And then wheat was down 291 contracts, which that could be some long liquidation there as well. It seems like in the wheat, the funds still want to lean a little on the short side, and they might be using wheat as a spread off, but that isn't going to work forever. And I look at the beans, and we're pushing back 10 and a half higher, right under $13 at $12.98 on the November. And, the harvest has gotten such a late start, and there were good rains through, I would say, the southern, even a little over. There was good rains in central Iowa. We had 2/10 here. Where I'm at in north central Iowa, but we finished our beans yesterday. Yields very good. And further south we go from here, if I go to Webster City, which is 25 miles south of where I am at now and where my office used to be, they had over almost 2 inches. They have ponds setting. They're so saturated. So they aren't going to be in the field anytime soon there. And, further south you go, more rain again, and hail. And so not what you need. And so I suspect there's going to be some insurance claims here this fall. But for the yield to change a whole lot, it's hard to say. Yes, the weather was not great through September, very wet. But on the same token, harvest hadn't gotten a hold either. And so I'm not sure we see the yield in corn drop a whole lot, maybe a little bit. And in beans, I'm not sure they go up a whole lot because of all the rain in September. But again, not hearing the yields. Now, in beans, I hear lots of talk about coloration, discoloration. And that may come into play more when they're exported than otherwise. In the meantime, the other thing that we hear a lot of out of the field, yes, bean yields so far have been pretty good, but I think this is such an opposite year of normal. Normally, you would hear the bad yields first and then the good yields. This year, I think it's the good yields first, and then as we get further into harvest, it'll be the bad yields. So time will tell. And then, of course, corn yields are down as expected. even if it's a decent yield, they're still down 5 to 15 bushels to the acre, at least. And so they're not where they were a year ago. And I don't think they're even where they were a year ago in Iowa. So it's going to be interesting. But yet, you get up into northeast Iowa, and they still have beans that are not ready for harvesting yet in that area. And they were planted, I think they were planted fairly reasonably late April, first week of May. So I don't know. It's a different kind of a year. You know, it's just strange this year. You know, excuse me, an example would be, and I would like to be that accurate hitting the market, the other night I had left, went to come back, and I don't know if it was when I left. I think it was when I left because I was putting the garage door down. Well, and I've been in where we are now 26 years. Never, ever, ever have had a snake try to crawl into the garage. And this time there was, and it was a snake I have never seen before in our area. And it turned out it was an eastern racer snake. Very sleek, very fast, but I caught him. The garage door caught him and killed him. I thought, well, if I'm that good hit in the market, I'll be okay. But in the meantime, again, when I talked to the guy that mows our yard and everything, he said he'd been noticing him along the fields, especially the bean fields, and in front of our house. Well, then talking to other people last night, they're noticing them. And these are snakes that normally are not here. They've migrated here. And I'm wondering, is this weather phenomenon we're going through? I don't know. But and, of course, we had a very wet September, very wet. So, you know, I just wonder, you know, what it's going to be like even for the corn crop. You know, you've got, I hear it over and over, stock rot. Luckily, we've been blessed with not a lot of wind, and that's a good thing. And, of course, there was hail out in the southern portions of Iowa, even the southwestern portion. And hopefully we don't have that. Last year we had hail right as we were getting ready to harvest. So don't want that. And, you know, we'll see. But the green's pretty much across the whole screen this morning. You know, it seems like we've been doing that this week. If we're in green, most of the screen's in green. And if we're in red, most of the screen's in red. But, yeah, we're waiting on that government report. And it'll be interesting to see, is it a big market mover? Normally, October supply-demand reports are not, but and I do think because of the late harvesting, you know, we didn't really get in the fields around here until after October 1st. In fact, we might have been more around the, I want to say the 3rd, 4th, 5th, right in through there. So it'll be interesting to see, because I think what happens is the yields get split, maybe the corn yield especially, doesn't drop a whole lot. Maybe it's down a little, but it'll be the one in November that I think everybody's going to watch on yielding corn. So I don't expect a lot out of this report. We'll see.
14: Yeah, cattle are positive this morning.
21: Yes, they are. They, you know, they tried to break them yesterday, and they spent almost all day sitting not far off the lows, very quiet. And then into the close, they came up, and they closed lower, except on the Octobers, but lower, but at the higher end of the range. Now, today, yes, we're up for the week. We're going to close higher for the week. Feeders are leading the way. They're very strong today, up 564 on November feeders. So we're looking at a market that is trying to hold on and keep pushing a higher move. And when you look at from the gap-up day of September, which was September 21st. Since then, on December FATS, we've got kind of a market that's been sideways but higher with a slope up slope if you draw a trend line across the highs, and yet the bottoms are flat. Usually in October, you know, it's unusual to be breaking a market down in October, unless you're down August, September into October. And this time, and you don't want to rally in, well, let's put it this way. If you rally from July into October, usually you'll go down November, December. And so So this year that we were more typical, old-fashioned. We went down into August, put a low in. And you don't have to have a lower low in September. Some years you do. But to make a lower low in October is kind of unusual, because usually by October we're trying, if you've broke into it, into that time frame, you're trying to turn and be stronger. And that's what the market's trying to do. And yet, technically, my large Elliott Wave 5 down below keeps me a little questioning. And, of course, the indicators I follow are getting overdone, too, on daily. But all in all, I would have to say the market's probably doing what it should do. We're probably going to close higher for the week. And, in fact, I'm sure we are. And so we'll see what happens. We have yet to take out September's highs.
14: Well, thank you, Sue. Please remind our listeners where they can reach you at if they would like more information.
21: Well, our number is 1-800-527-0051, and or they can go on futurescashinfo.com. And you all have a great Friday and a wonderful weekend. And I'll be back on Tuesday.
14: Okay. You too, Sue, and watch out for those sneaky snakes.
21: I tell you what, I've never had one do that. And I've never seen a snake like this. It's so sleek, and it's called an Eastern racer snake. And they're very fast. They get up to 5 feet long. This one, I think, was about 2 feet long. And so he's young. Yeah. But, boy, thankful for that garage door. But I'm lucky. But I have never seen a snake like that. And then when we got to talking with friends last night, they had been seeing them too. And so they've just migrated here. But, oh, well, aren't we lucky?
14: Yep. Have a good one.
21: You too. Bye-bye. Bye.
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14: It's time for a look at your markets here on KFRM. In the grain markets for corn, December's up 2.25 at 5.02 1/4. March is up 1.75 at 5.17. And May is up 1.75 at 5.24. For the Kansas City wheat, December's up 1 at 7.37 1/4. March is up 1/4 at 7.49 1/4. And May is down 1/4 at 7.53. In the Chicago wheat, December's up 2.25 at 6.85 1/2. March is up 1.75 at 6.99 1/2. And May is up 1.5 at 7.05 1/2. For the soybeans, November's up 9.5 at 12.97. January's up 9.25 at 13.13 1/2. And March is up 8.5 at 13.22 1/2. For the soybean meal, October's up 7.20 at 367.90. December's up 5.60 at 363.20. And January is up 4.80 at 362.30. In the soybean oil, October's up 66 at 68.28, December's up 37 at 68.29, and January's up 38 at 68.50. In the cotton futures, December's up 141 at 81.35, March is up 119 at 84.22, and May is up 116 at 85.90. In the livestock futures for live cattle, October's up 82 at 222.70, December's up 90 at 224.45, and February is up 87 at 226.72. For the feeder cattle, October is up 52 at 338.55. November's up 127 at 336.15. And January's up 195 at 330.37. In the lean hogs, October's down 60 at 75.22. December's down 72 at 67.87. And February's down 50 at 69.37. In the oil futures, West Texas crude is up 8 cents at 91.57. Gasoline is down 3 cents at 3.28. And heating oil is down 10 cents at 4.78. And that's been a look at your markets here on KFRM. It's time now for Canaquip Ka-Ching. 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
6: And now the Daily News Drop. Wall Street finished mostly lower on Thursday. The Dow managed to gain about 52 points, but the S&P 500 lost 36. And the NASDAQ plunged 345 points. The notable winners on the day, PepsiCo jumped 3.7% after beating Wall Street's earnings expectations. The loser on the day, Micron Technology, down almost 5% as semiconductor stocks are taking a beating. Investors are questioning the enormous amounts of money being spent on artificial intelligence. And with that in mind, the artificial intelligence boom has produced an extraordinary number, $80 billion. That's how much Samsung expects to earn in operating profit for the third quarter alone. If confirmed, it would be a record quarterly operating profit for a technology company. The reason? Exploding demand for memory chips powering artificial intelligence. But there is a catch. There's always a catch. Samsung's smartphone business is struggling with rising component costs, and investors are questioning how long the AI spending boom can continue. Samsung releasing its detailed earnings report coming up October 29th. The White House says tech companies are hiring foreign workers over Americans and is suspending Microsoft, Adobe, and other major tech companies from a federal program that helps foreign workers obtain green cards. Vice President J.D. Vance accuses Microsoft of abusing the system, claiming the company brought in more than one foreign worker for every American worker it laid off. Microsoft has laid off 6,000 American employees. The program requires employers to demonstrate that qualified American workers aren't available for those jobs. Microsoft and Adobe have not publicly responded. Microsoft taking aim at Apple with a new AI-powered laptop. The Surface Laptop Ultra starts at $2,599 and features NVIDIA's new Spark chip, designed to run powerful AI programs directly on the computer instead of relying on the cloud. 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But there is a catch. There's always a catch. It requires an Amazon Prime membership or a separate Amazon subscription. With gas prices near record highs, hypermiling could save you hundreds of dollars at the pump. What is hypermiling? It's squeezing every possible mile out of a gallon of gasoline. The tricks here are accelerate gently, avoid unnecessary braking, slow down, keep your tires properly inflated, and ditch those roof racks. Business Insider reports one Mazda driver averages 39 miles a gallon. That's 46% better than his car's EPA rating. He says it saved him $600 a year. UPS is hiring 100,000 holiday workers. 100,000 workers seems like a lot, but UPS has reduced that number of seasonal workers for the second consecutive year. And the company is simultaneously cutting as many as 30,000 operational jobs. Scientists have discovered something extraordinary in the skies over Mars. A cloud stretching roughly 1,000 miles forms every day over a giant Martian volcano. Then it just disappears. Scientists say the cloud forms from water vapor turning into ice crystals. The cloud is so enormous it could stretch from New York City to Miami. And unlike Earth's weather, there is no rain involved in this cloud. Well, we have a big weekend for college football and the NFL. And for many fans, they think their lucky jersey helps their team win. A new Talker survey for Crown Royal finds more than a third of fans actually believe their game-time rituals can change the final score. The biggest superstitions here, lucky clothing, sitting in the same spot, and eating the same snacks. So next time your team loses, don't blame the coach. Blame the guy who washed his lucky jersey. Go K-State Wildcats. I'm Jeff Vaughn. That's your Daily News Drop.
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22: Hi, this is Kyle Bauer with Plain Talk with a girl that's going to confess how she lied on her resume. What would that have been, 30 years ago, Jamie
23: That'd have
22: Bloom?
23: Been a long time ago. Yeah. I don't know. It seems like I was digging through some old boxes and ran across a portfolio that I had put together like right out of college, and it had my resume was in there, and I was kind of chuckling as I read through my
22: things you thought were important to put on there.
23: Resume, yeah, to put on there. Well, I have the biggest resume lies here, and some of them I just kind of got a kick out of. And thought they were kind of funny. And you just wonder sometimes how seriously do people even, do employers take resumes? We've told the story about someone applying to a job through Indeed, and that they put all these crazy off-the-wall things and still got a phone call back on the job. So I don't know how much people look, but... here are some that happened. This applicant included job experience that was actually his father's, because both the father and the son had the same name. So it was like, well,
22: oh, and they check it.
23: Dad's got a PhD, and so I can just put down that I have a PhD.
22: You know, I did have an employee once that said that they graduated from college, and
23: they didn't.
22: And then about 2 years later, they were going back to school to finish up their college, and it was like. You said you graduate. I never brought it up. I didn't care. If you did a good job, I couldn't care less.
23: Right, at that point in time.
22: But at that point, I was like, I'm pretty sure you were a college graduate.
23: Right. Yeah. Well, they planned on being, I guess, at that point. Maybe they walked through at the ceremony.
22: Yeah, I don't think they'll let you unless you graduate.
23: Actually, I think in college they will let you.
22: Really?
23: Yeah. I think they'll let you. They just don't hand you a diploma. They just hand you a blank.
22: Well, gee. I think you could just have fun for 4 years and walk across the stage. Mom and Dad would never know
23: the difference. Right. It's true. Here's an applicant that claimed to be the assistant to the prime minister of a foreign country that doesn't have a prime minister. But would you have looked at that?
22: Oh, would I have looked it
23: would
22: up?
23: Would you know? Do you know which countries, exactly which countries have a prime minister?
22: No, but if somebody had that on their resume, I would have just chatted up a storm about it.
23: Yeah.
22: Because it's like, oh my
23: gosh.
22: Because
23: it would be so interesting.
22: Yes,
23: yeah.
22: Exactly.
23: But you wouldn't necessarily Google to see what...
22: But maybe after they stumbled over what was like in Seagal or whatever, and when they said this or that, I'd go, maybe I should check on this a little bit.
23: Yeah. There's all these Hallmark movies out there about, you know, marrying a prince, or somebody finds out they're a princess or whatever. And I always laugh because the country's some strange made up country that they, you know, that nobody really knows exists. And I think, well, people could put that on their resume and would I ever know the difference? You know, this applicant claimed to have been the high school basketball free throw champion.
22: Wow.
23: On his resume. And then he admitted it was a lie in the interview.
22: What part of the resume would you put that down? A
23: special awards.
22: Yeah, there you go.
23: There's always a spot for awards.
22: Yeah.
23: And here's an applicant. He claimed he was an Olympic medalist.
22: Whew. Again, that would be an easy one to check.
23: Well, right, with AI anymore. Ask about.
22: Yeah. Yeah. You know, oh, absolutely. I would have chatted up a storm.
23: You went to the Olympics?
22: On the other hand, if they were an Olympic swimmer, I couldn't have asked enough deep questions about athletic swimming or Olympic swimming to out them. And assuming if they put that, they knew a little bit about it.
23: Yeah.
22: They just weren't the Olympic swimmer.
23: Right. Here's an applicant that claimed to have been a construction supervisor. The interviewer learned the bulk of his experience was in the completion of a doghouse some years prior.
22: I've heard that one.
23: Here is...
22: Watch their dad do the doghouse.
23: Do the doghouse.
22: Supervised.
23: Yeah, they were supervising. An applicant claimed to have 25 years experience. They were 32 years old.
22: Started to work young.
23: Again, watched dad. Here's an applicant that applied twice for the same position and provided different work history on each application. It's the same guy, but
22: first didn't work. Let's spruce this up a little bit.
23: Didn't get a call back.
22: Yeah.
23: So, and here's an applicant who listed three jobs over the past several years. And upon contacting the employers, the interview learned that the applicant had worked at one for 2 days, another for 1 day, and not at all for the third.
22: You know, the thing is when you call a former employer, they are very, very limited on what they can tell you.
23: Yeah, and yeah.
22: I mean,
23: that's true. What they can ask you and what...
22: And in fact, it's hard to even verify that they worked there. But I think that is it. Was he an employee? But the last question you often get asked that is proper is, would you hire him back?
23: Mm. Oh, yeah.
22: You can't ask about, you know, much about what he did here or anything about that, but you can ask then, would you hire him back?
23: And really that answer says everything.
22: It says everything.
23: That says everything.
22: So that's kind of the magic one. So deli meats. So do you eat deli meats?
23: I do eat deli meats. In fact, I was just eating a red hot dog earlier this week, and it seemed to spark a lot of conversation.
22: Oh, that was the reddest darn hot dog I've ever seen.
23: Yeah, it was.
22: And it wasn't a hot one either.
23: No, it wasn't. No, it was just, it's one of those made for Nebraska. It's a Fairberry brand hot dog. It was called a Tomboy, I think. But it wasn't spicy, but it was very red. It's for Husky
22: Nation. Very red. Very red.
23: We just happened to pick them up. My husband is a hot dog connoisseur. He loves hot dogs. They really were pretty good hot dogs.
22: In Nebraska, are they available as roller dogs in convenience stores?
23: I would assume so, but I've never checked. So I don't know.
22: One of my guilty pleasures is roller dogs.
23: Yeah.
22: That's my pick a lot of times is for lunch is just a roller dog. And now there's so many. I must not be the only guy. Because a lot of times you walk in, there'll be a dozen different choices.
23: Uh-huh.
22: And even clear down to corn dogs are now on the roller dog thing.
23: I just saw the funniest video where a guy was going to put a roller dog machine in his kitchen, and his wife wouldn't let him. So he put it next to his bed on the nightstand so that in the middle of the night he could wake up and
22: get a little
23: snack.
22: He put
23: the buns in the drawer
22: of the
23: nightstand.
22: Yeah, the drawer underneath, right. I tell you, though, there is kind of a secret combination when you're, you know, people that walk up there and they're not part of the training program of roller dogs. It's, you know, like I'll send my wife up there and it's like, you know, well, which one, you know, because you got the little sign, you can't eat these because they're
23: not done yet.
22: They're not done yet. And then where are the buns? And not all of them are just in the drawer underneath.
3: Mm-hmm.
22: And then where are the tongs? I mean, there are a lot of times it's kind of subtle off to the side there. And then is there a little tray to put them in, or do you just hold them with a napkin?
3: Right.
22: Well, all of them have all these things, but if you're not used to the secret code of where to find them, and then some of them even have chili sauce that you can splurt out on top. I mean, not chili sauce, but chili.
3: Right.
22: That you can splurt out on top of it, or cheese you can splurt out on top of it. And then, of course, relish and onions and all those things.
3: It's, well, I know Caleb knows all of this process.
22: Oh, sure he does.
3: He knows that, yeah.
22: Absolutely. But you see, you would not.
3: That's I would have exactly to watch right. somebody else do it first.
22: Well, salon, okay. Deli meats are a huge industry, but a lot of people do not understand why they like them and why they'll pay so much more per pound for deli meats than to, well, for instance, you can get ham in the deli section.
3: Right.
22: And why you wouldn't just take your, buy a ham and slice
3: it yourself.
22: And that sort of thing.
3: And why is that?
22: Well, first of all, a lot of the deli meats, part of the preservative has sugar in it. And salt, and that is a proprietary.
3: So it tastes good.
22: It does. It does. It has. It's a proprietary recipe, and everybody's deli ham is not the same. And they have that just, and they will last longer because of the preservatives. And they smoke the ham in that case, but you'll have like smoked turkey on there. Well, it has brine in it too, and the brine a lot of times is injected in it, and if anybody all of a sudden is freaking out, it's like it's just salty water with some sugar
3: right
22: now. Kind of there are also things that add to the flavor and the moistness so it doesn't dry out, because there are phosphates and nitrates and things that you go, really, I'm eating that? Well, okay, it's either that or get botulism.
3: Yeah.
22: And so which would you rather do? And that's not, that's a little simplistic. But the point is, they seldom do people get sick from deli meats.
3: From deli meat, right.
22: Because it is well preserved and well managed.
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14: It's time for a look at your markets here on KFRM. In the grain markets for corn, December's up 1.5 at 501¾. March is up 1 at 516¼. And May is up 1 at 523¼. For the Kansas City wheat, December's down 1¼ at 735. March is down 1¾ at 747¼. And May is down 2 at 751¼. For the Chicago wheat, December's up 1½ at 684¾. March is up 1¼ at 699. And May is up 0.25 at 704¼. In the soybeans, November's up 6¼ at 12.93¾. January is up 6 at 13.10¼. And March is up 5 at 13.19. For the soybean meal, October's up 6.80 at 367.50. December's up 5.40 at 363.10. And January's up 4.60 at 362.10. For the soybean oil, October's up 30 at 67.92, December's up 34 at 68.26, and January's up 35 at 68.47. In the cotton futures, December's up 138 at 81.32, March is up 121 at 84.24, and May is up 120 at 85.94. In the livestock futures for live cattle, October's up 75 at 222.62. December's up $1.07 at 224.65. And February's up 92 at 226.77. For the feeder cattle, October's up 85 at 338.87. November's up 150 at 336.37. And January's up 215 at 330.57. For the lean hogs, October's down 75 at 75.07. December's down 105.

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1: I start often by just asking open-ended questions to my kids, like, hey, do you know anybody in school that gets bullied? 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
4: Here's a look at your weatherology forecast. I'm meteorologist Laura Lockwood. We'll continue to see unseasonably warm temperatures across the nation's midsection, with that ridge aloft well off to the north for this time of the year. As we finish out our work week and head into the beginning of our weekend, we are monitoring a cool front that will be sinking southeast through the region this weekend. We'll begin to see that cold front approach the area late Saturday into Sunday, and we'll continue to see that boundary slowly sink to the south and east as we finish out our weekend and head back into the work week. Temperatures will be significantly cooler behind this boundary, many locations cooling to near and even slightly below normal for this time of the year. Along this boundary, we'll also have the possibility of showers and thunderstorms, some very gusty winds out ahead of it as well. But once again, leading up to that cold front, unseasonably warm temperatures will continue to dominate a good portion of the central plains. Average high for this time of the year is the mid to upper 60s through most of Nebraska. Low 70s in southern Nebraska and northern Kansas. Mid 70s, southern Kansas and northern Oklahoma. And we'll be seeing temperatures 15 to 25 degrees above that as we finish out our work week and head into our weekend. But once that cold front works its way through the region, many locations will be cooling to near and even slightly below normal for this time of the year. And we'll have some lingering instability behind it as well, so we do have the possibility of off and on shower activity as we head through the following work week, along with those cooler temperatures. Taking a closer look at our forecast for the area. Lots of sunshine with high pressure at the surface. Temperatures warming well above normal, with highs in the upper 80s and low 90s throughout the region. Lots of sunshine. Tonight, mainly clear. Temperatures cool into the low to mid 60s through most of the region. We'll see a couple upper 50s in southwestern Nebraska and northwestern Kansas. Saturday, another warm one with temperatures climbing into the upper 80s and low 90s throughout the region. Saturday night, that cold front begins to push southeast into the area. We'll have a few clouds across northwestern portions of our region. Temperatures, however, remain mild just ahead of that boundary, with those lows dipping down into the low to mid 60s through most of the region. Then as we head through the day on Sunday, we'll see that cooler air work its way into the extreme northwestern portions of Nebraska. Southern Nebraska, Kansas, and northern Oklahoma remaining quite mild, with highs in the upper 80s and low 90s. Then looking slightly cooler in the extreme northwestern portions of the region as that cold front begins to sink into the area. That's a look at your forecast. I'm staff meteorologist Laura Lockwood.
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0: County Stockyards. For our cow sale Monday, October 5th, we sold 1,094 head. For our calf and yearling sale Tuesday, October 6th, we sold 3,370 head for total receipts for the week of 4,464 head. We had 55 yearling steers weighing 1,052, bring 310. 179 yearling steers weighing 968, bring 320, 375. 100 yearling steers weighing 805, bring 360, 50. 54 yearling steers weighing 765, bring 376. 21 yearling steers weighing 628, bring 411. And 67 weaned steers weighing 513, bring 453.50. 27 guaranteed open heifers weighing 1,090, bring 279. We had a limited test on 9 weight heifers, but we had 16 guaranteed open heifers weighing 801, bring 3 1/4. 44 yearling heifers weighing 717, bring 339. 7 yearling heifers weighing 661, bring 346. And 55 heifer calves weighing 528, bring 384. Running age pairs are up to 4,100. Running age bred cows are up to 3,200. Packer cows are up to $1.54, and Packer bulls were up to $1.99. Already consigned for next week are over 2,000 head of yearling steers and heifers, 800 calves, and 400 cows. For your information, an IBR shot today or Tuesday was worth $10 to $15 a hundred on a 5-weight. That is $75 a head. Just that shot pays you your selling fees, your feed, your freight, and the cost of vaccinating them. It's good business. Give us a chance to earn your business. If your cattle marketing needs, call the Beaver County Stockyards at 580-625-3051. And serving the High Plains since 1931, the Beaver County Stockyards, where a handshake is still a contract.
1: 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Nash, 45 Northern Origin Angus heifers bred to Cavignies Angus bulls. 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Alva, 100 Black and Baldy heifers bred to Cavignies Stephen Angus bulls. Buffalo, 56 Angus 5 to 7-year-old cows bred to Angus and Hereford bulls. Calumet, 80 Angus and Red Angus 46-year-old cows bred to Angus and Charlet bulls. From Nash, 175 Northern Angus 6-year-old cows bred to Angus bulls. Sealing, 50 Angus and Red Angus heifers bred to Angus Longhorn Cross bulls. And from Moreland, 50 Black and Baldy bred heifers bred to Gardner Cavignies bulls. Many more consignments on the books, as well as a large selection of young Angus and Red Angus breeding bulls. Don't miss out on these quality females. 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
2: 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Spring bred heifers include 250 big, fancy Northern Origin Black Angus calf with vaccinated first calf heifers, including 150 elite Wyoming Origin AI bred heifers. All heifers are fully vaccinated and bred to low birth weight bulls for February March calves. Spring bred cows include 120 choice Northern Origin calf with vaccinated black cows, 3 to 5 years old, bred to Charlet bulls for February March calves, plus 150 black and red cows that's 3 to 8 years old, bred for November through March calving. Replacement heifers include 45 red Angus and 160 black Angus open heifers are ready for fall breeding. For more information on the special cow sale Wednesday, October the 14th, please call the Manhattan Commission Company at 800-834-1029 or check our website at mcclivestock.com.
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4: I'm Brent Barnett on Brownfield. Ag Secretary Brooke Rollins says President Trump's temporary increase in imported ground beef supplies is helping lower prices for consumers.
5: We have seen some relief.
4: Speaking in Iowa Tuesday, Rollins didn't cite specific beef price data, but said the president's import directive is producing results.
5: That could potentially help solve the cost of ground beef, especially for our lower socioeconomic Americans.
4: More news is next.
6: KFRM is proud to serve the agricultural producers of Cheyenne County. We're glad to be a part of great communities like St. Francis, Wheeler, and Bird City. Thanks for keeping it tuned to AM 550 KFRM, the voice of the
4: Plains. A market analyst says he's expecting modest changes to corn and soybean yield estimates in USDA's October supply and demand report. Sam Hudson is with Corn Belt Marketing.
7: Obviously, there's some quality and color issues out there. I would say the limiting factors there on yield are the same things that are limiting corn. The flatter and more fertile the ground was, there's a little bit more yield drag versus rolling ground. I was able to drain a little bit better and seen some better numbers.
4: A South Central Nebraska farmer says higher fuel costs could raise next year's irrigation expenses. Randy Ermacher says irrigation costs typically have the biggest impact on his bottom line.
8: It's not a huge deal when you're looking at, trucks and tractors on the big picture.
4: And U.S. ethanol production bounced back last week as seasonal maintenance eased. Production averaged 1,053,000 barrels per day, up 46,000 on the week. More news online at brownfieldagnews.com. I'm Brent Barnett.
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3: This is Steve Knopfsinger reporting for KFRM on the Oldie Seed Farm's Fall Harvest Update, sponsored in part by the Kansas Corn Commission, the Kansas Grain Sorghum Commission, and the Kansas Soybean Commission. Today I'm talking with Chad Wolf. He farms in Northwest Kansas and provides our Northwest Kansas updates. 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
10: Tale of two different stories. Dry conditions to kind of begin that month of September and a desperate need of rain. And now as we enter the month of October, we've seen that rain and a lot of it. And of course, if you've heard by Northwest Kansas updates of late, recent rainfall, multiple inches here over, in a lot of cases, 10 days there last week. Obviously doing a lot to help soil moisture conditions. Mentioned that this morning. Latest U.S. drought monitor map actually showing drought conditions non-existent in parts of northwest Kansas. But that rain also making a few struggles out there when it comes to the farming season, in particular when it comes to fall harvest and also wheat planting. Wheat planting running well behind in northwest Kansas. A lot of folks were actually kind of holding out on just a nice general rain here a couple weeks ago before they took to the field and planted the new crop. But that rain, like kind of mentioned, yielded a whole bunch of rain and has put them behind considerably. Haven't seen a lot of wheat being drilled quite yet in northwest Kansas. Still muddy field conditions or for darn sure wet terraces. So guys going to have to work around that. But I would expect wheat drilling to kind of get going here the next couple days, latter half of this work week, and certainly this upcoming weekend. Did see a resumption of fall harvest here as of late. That really got rolling a little bit on Monday, a little bit on Tuesday, and really picking up the pace. pace on Wednesday as well as Thursday. So again, kind of ending the growing season with a bang. Some challenges out there with that recent moisture, but I think over the long haul, we're going to be a lot better with that moisture than we certainly were without it.
3: Have you had any recent pest or disease issues?
10: No, not pest issues. I'm kind of waiting to hear. I don't know that we'll see it in northwest Kansas. I know other reports talking about sprouted corn and so on and so forth. I don't know if we'll see that necessarily in northwest Kansas, but it will be a challenge. We'll see a lot of drown outs. It was a strange year when it comes to northwest Kansas farming. A lot of our rain came at just certain periods of time, and a lot of it, really generally speaking, just pretty wet spells. One early there in the month of June, one about wheat harvest time, and this latest. So we got crops in northwest Kansas drowned out by flooding this spring, burned up outside of the terraces, and now back underwater again with the recent rain. So quite a crazy year when it comes to farming in northwest Kansas.
3: Thank you, Chad, for sharing that with us today. That was Chad Wolf. He farms in northwest Kansas, and he provides our northwest Kansas updates. This has been the Oldie Seed Farm's Fall Harvest Update, sponsored in part by the Kansas Corn Commission, the Kansas Grain Sorghum Commission, and the Kansas Soybean Commission. This is Steve Knopfinger reporting for KFRM.
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12: 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I'm Brian Hale, an original production of Howard Hale Broadcasting, now expanded throughout North America.
13: Let's find out what's going on in the harvest world. Soybean harvest is in full swing for BT Harvesting. They're in South Dakota. Bar Harvesting is currently busy washing a few combines and headers. They have a combine harvesting soybeans in North Mississippi and one down in Central Mississippi. A couple combines are already in Colorado and will be harvesting corn soon. A lot of work going on for bar harvesting. Sanders Harvesting and Trucking is still pecking around on some not early but not late milo patches. And Novak's Custom Harvesting is pounding together some beautiful pasture grass for their calves. Calf candy. The Harvest USA report covers many different crops. If it can be harvested, we could report on it. Meet flower farmer Skylar Richardson. She owns and operates Sky Gardens in Loveland, Texas. Skylar grew up in a cotton farming family, so agriculture has always been part of her life. But when she decided to grow flowers in the middle of cotton country, it came with a few raised eyebrows. Her love for growing things started with her great-grandmother, who gave her a greenhouse to grow tomatoes when she was 7 years old. Years later, she turned that early passion into a blooming flower farm. It may not be the crop that people expect to see growing in the South Plains of Texas, but Skylar is adding a pop of color one row at a time. Learn more about Skylar Richardson and see some photos by Shelby Shank right on our Harvest USA Facebook page. And Beckley Harvesting, Inc. says you just can't go wrong with a Kansas sunset. They're working there and it looks like they're on some corn. From the rising sun to the place where it sets, the name of the Lord is to be praised. Psalms 113:3. That's going to do it for today's Harvest USA Report. Thanks again for listening and may God bless. I'm Brian Hale.
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15: I'm Adam Hamilton. When I entered the Senate race, I was told to expect smears and false attacks. What I didn't expect was Roger Marshall and his allies lying about a tragic event decades ago for his political gain. Here's the truth. Over 20 years ago, the church investigated serious allegations against a volunteer at a youth retreat. Ultimately, the church reported him to law enforcement and banned him from church programs.
16: News reports say the attacks on Adam Hamilton don't hold up, and Hamilton later helped get the predator convicted. So why is Roger Marshall lying now? Because Marshall's trying to distract from his own shameful record. It's Marshall who failed to protect the victims of predators by voting to block the release of the Epstein files. And it's millionaire Marshall who sued hundreds of his own patients, had dozens of Kansans arrested after they fell behind on small medical debts. Roger Marshall won't fix the broken healthcare system. He's profiting from it. Roger Marshall protects the powerful, not us.
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3: It's time for a look at your markets here on KFRM. In the grain markets for corn, December is up a half at $5.75. March is up a quarter at $5.15.5. And May is up a quarter at $5.22.5. For the Kansas City wheat, December is down 1.5 at $7.34.75. March is down two now at $7.47. And May is down 2.5 at $7.50.75. For the Chicago wheat, December is up 2.75 at $6.86. March is up 2.5 at $7. And May is up 2.25 at $7.06. For the in the soybeans, November is up 10.25 at $12.97.75. January is up 9.75 at $13.14. And March is up 9 at $13.23. For the soybean meal, October's up $9.50 at $370.20. December's up $6.90 at $364.50. And January's up $5.60 at $363.10. For the soybean oil, October's up $32 at $67.94. December's up $37 at $68.29. And January's up $39 at $68.49. In the cotton futures, December's up 156 at 81.50, March is up 134 at 84.37, and May is up 131 at 86.05. In the livestock futures for live cattle, October's up 85 at 222.72, December's up $1.02 at 224.57. And February's up 90 at 226.75. For the feeder cattle, October's up $1.02 at 339.05. November's up 185 at 336.72. And January's up 267 at 331.10. For the lean hogs, October's down 57 at 75.25. December's down 80 at 67.80. And February is down 67 at 69.20. In the oil futures, West Texas crude is down 2 cents at 91.47. Gasoline is down 3 cents at 3.28. And heating oil is down 8 cents at 4.81. And that's been a look at your markets here on KFRM. Coming up next, we got Town Hall News and Agriculture Today.
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21: Breaking news this hour at Town Hall. I'm Bob Agnew in Washington. Some sharp barbs last night as former Congressman Mike Rogers and Democrat Abdul El Sayed held their first debate in the race for the open Michigan Senate seat. Rogers warning that voters aren't getting the full picture of El Sayed.
22: You're going to find out that this guy is not what he says he is. He is actually selling the best con I think I've ever seen.
23: The reason he's flip-flopping has nothing to do with policy, has nothing to do with your costs, has everything to do with his sagging poll numbers.
0: Meanwhile, El Sayed says the war with Iran is costing people way too much money, despite claims from the Trump administration and Republicans.
1: I don't know about you, but when I go to the gas tank, I don't feel like I'm winning. I don't feel like our country is winning.
0: Rogers has repeatedly raised the possibility of connections with terrorist group for El Sayed. President Trump honored tech leaders and scientists at the Golden Age of Innovation Summit in Washington, D.C. on Thursday. He says the people being honored there help keep American innovation ahead of everyone else in the world.
2: We live in an age of American wonders and technological marvels. And with the help of the brilliant men and women here today, we will always be on top. There's nobody that can compete with us. Nobody.
0: And the president says the U.S. will lead the way for more lunar exploration. McDonald's being sued for using AI when it comes to pricing.
23: McDonald's is facing a federal lawsuit accusing the company of using AI pricing tools that unfairly drive up menu prices. The proposed class action lawsuit claims the technology allows franchise locations to share non-public sales and pricing data, amounting to illegal price fixing. McDonald's denies the allegations, saying franchisees, not AI, set menu prices and that its pricing tools are optional. The lawsuit comes as customers report paying significantly different prices for the same meals at different McDonald's locations. Bernie Bennett reporting.
0: More of these stories at townhall.com.
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27: This is Agriculture Today, and I'm Shelby Varner with the K-State Radio Network. K-State grain economist Daniel O'Brien starts off today's show as he explains continued trends in the grain market and what calculated pre-report expectations are for the upcoming USDA reports. Continuing the show is K-State's Jenny Ift and Kansas Beef Council's Scott Stebner and Randall Debler as they chat with each other about beef checkoff and how it works for producers and the public. Chip Redmond, K-State meteorologist, ends the show as he discusses rain totals from last week and what is influencing next week's weather pattern for Kansans. That and more is coming up ahead on Agriculture Today.
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5: You're tuned in to Agriculture Today, and we start our Friday show with a grain market update from K-State grain economist Daniel O'Brien. Daniel, thanks for joining us today.
6: Thank you very much, Shelby.
5: Daniel, taking a look at those futures and cash markets for the grain market, and are we seeing any trends?
6: Yes, certainly. Here on the cusp, within a few minutes, actually, of the next USDA NAS crop production and World Ag Board WASDE reports coming out the top of the hour, we basically have seen markets maybe a little bit sideways if you torture what you're looking at, but generally lower and sharply lower since early September. And the trends have been sharply down for corn. We had a high of $5.49¾ on September the 2nd, and are down now to, depending on which source you look at, right around $5. This is for D26 corn. Had been as low back on June the 30th as 425, so it's been a volatile ride. 425 and at the end of June, beginning of September, 549.5, and now we're basically around $5. So just thought-provoking to look at. Yeah, on yesterday's markets, we were down about 2 cents. Again, you look at CME sources, they show just a slightly different number than some other marketing services. And I think it's interesting that carries in the market we see some carries about just under 5 cents from Dece to March, 5 cents per bushel per month, but then declining from there. It's thought provoking. And then the for soybeans closed yesterday down 11 cents at 1286.5. We had been as high for the November 26 futures, had been as high as $13.33.5. And that was on actually September the 10th. Right before that last report on September the 11th. And again, historically, you look at, again, June 30th, we were down to about 11.24¾. So jumped over $2 up to those highs on September the 10th of 13.33, and now traded down in a way, sort of drifting down without much more news and general pessimism coming into the market to this 1287.5 we have. That we had for yesterday's close, and that's prior to whatever comes later today. And for wheat is just an interesting critter in that there's not a lot happening domestically on the export market, really fairly low exports for wheat as opposed to corn, which had another pretty strong export week. Soybeans pretty strong. I think grain sorghum were waiting to get the crop out of the field before the foreign buyers come in, but for wheat kind of struggling along on the domestic side, but yet still pretty strong futures prices. Dece 26 wheat, hard red winter wheat, had a low of 6.10¾ end of June, as we've talked about quite a bit. Jumped as high as 8.58¼ on as of September the 2nd. Have fallen down since then to about 7.36 and a quarter for yesterday's close. So ups and downs. And all this is happening at the same time we either have the crop in that wheat seeded in Kansas with rain on it, which means we're happy, or we don't have the crop in and wish we had it in. And when you do drive around Kansas, at least the northern parts around the interstate and some of the highway systems, you see some tremendous looking fields that were in before all this rain came on. But in fairness, for anybody that still has some acres to put in. They're anxiously they're hoping for continued sunshine, you know, so they can get the crop in now. And now it does have pretty good moisture. So we shall see. That may not be all across the state, but it's a fair amount. So thought provoking there. I would say on the cash markets, yeah, we're probably not having many farmers surprised that at the time that we're pulling crops out of the field, that we have generally a bit of a widening basis, lower cash prices. It's just very common. Even if we have a situation where we don't have, if we have the worst of worst crop years, then the cash price just keeps exploding higher in a front-loaded market at the local level. But we don't have the best of situations around the U.S. Reports, especially for corn, are some real questions. We'll talk about that in a minute on for the report expectations. But generally, to see some receding in the cash market like we've seen isn't surprising, as grain either is starting to come out of the field or in the latter part of harvest. So we shall see. But corn market, highest price that I've seen on listed was a strong $5.44 bid out of the Garden City area. Again, demand center for the state, about a 44-cent over basis, but everything else was below five, closer to in a range basically of about 461 to about 480 and 481 at the major places that we follow across the state. So again, Southwest Kansas demand center sure stands out. For sorghum, top price 444 again in Garden City, one bid that stood out, but then several others at 441 at Salina, Hutchinson, Topeka, 430 in Colby and 390 in Pittsburgh, Kansas. For beans, strongest bid, 1278 in Topeka, followed by 1258, 1253, Hutchinson, Salina, 1254, Pittsburgh, and then a little weaker out to the west, about 1213 to 1230. For wheat bids, again, a fair amount of variability around the state. Had one strong wheat bid over $7 that showed up, and you always wonder if you're reading this thing right, but it's seen a pretty strong wheat bid in Southwest Kansas, but most everything else had highs at Salina and Topeka at 697, 676, and Hutchinson 671, and Colby and Pittsburgh about 620. So just a lot of variability. So I think the big news today that'll follow this report at the top of the hour will be what the USDA comes out with. Pre-report expectations for this October 9th crop production WASDE report are that U.S. corn yields, which were reported in the September report at 178.5 bushels per acre, trade estimates are for about 177.7. So again, down about 0.8 of a bushel. The range is interesting. Low end of the range from 173.2 to the high end of 182.1. So as you can see, we've got a range of opinions on what's going on. And if we do come in with that 177.7, assuming the USDA doesn't come in and change acres for whatever set of reasons, assuming planted acres are still 88.506 million acres for corn, we'd end up with about 15.79 billion bushels of corn. Range for the pre-report estimates, 15.3 to 16.1. So a lot of uncertainty. In trying to follow reports, you do see a lot of reports of disappointing corn yields. And those coming from the three I states, Iowa, Illinois, et cetera. So I'm really going to be curious to see where this comes out at. That Pro Farmer Tour, again, early on, came in at about 172.5, and we just sort of passed that off as way too early to go that pessimistic. But again, you got this 173.2 as the bottom end of the range. If we start to move lower, that'll be a challenge. Since we're talking corn, then the estimate for ending stocks for this 2026-27 marketing year, what the USDA will project, is 1.67 billion bushels. That'd be up from 1.567 in the September report. In the middle of this, we had the September 1st stocks report that came out here on the 30th at the end of the month. That came in about 171 million bushels higher. So that's affecting for that corn balance sheet, what we're going to see. And for beans, we had the USDA had projected 52.8 bushels per acre in November 11th report. Trade thinks their estimates dead on the same, no change, 52.8, and at 4.5 billion bushels of soybeans. Just, and again, that's essentially unchanged. There are one or two estimates of soybeans being down to about 51.5 or so bushels per acre. If we start moving towards that and have any problems with South American crops, which, by the way, there are signals of some pretty dry conditions consistent with El Nino happening in Brazil, pretty wet conditions in southern Brazil and Argentina. So we're not out of the woods in terms of market volatility, either to the upside or downside in either of those. Those are the big issues that are in play. I think stand back and look at where this will go for a lot of the foreign crops. Again, primarily corn and soybeans in Brazil, corn and soybeans in Argentina, a few other, and what's going to happen in wheat, for wheat and the major wheat producers. Again, you just click them off: Argentina, Australia, Canada, Russia, Ukraine. We'll be watching all of those, and with an eye also towards the issue of geopolitics. Can Trump or can block a large crop in some of these countries, Russia in particular? So a lot to watch. I would expect that the USDA probably will lower its corn yield. It's just a matter of how much. Any other change on the production side, we'll see what happens. If they lower the corn yield, then we'll see what adjustments they come in with on the supply-demand balance sheet. So I would expect if there are any surprises that happen here later today, it'll probably come on the corn side. Anything else is unexpected, which means it would just add to any volatility that occurs.
27: Daniel, I appreciate you taking the time to join us today.
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27: That was K-State grain economist Daniel O'Brien. We're cutting to a short break now on Agriculture Today, but stick around because we have more for you up ahead.
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27: You're tuned back into Agriculture Today, and we continue our show with part of K-State's Jenny Ifs Smoke and Mirrors podcast, where she chats with a cattle producer from Kansas, Randall Debler, and the executive director of the Kansas Beef Council, Scott Stebner, as they discuss beef checkoff.
12: So first of all, can you introduce the Kansas Beef Council to us? And then after that, what the checkoff actually means?
13: What the Kansas Beef Council is the entity that is charged with collecting the beef checkoff in the state of Kansas. And from that, we can get into a lot of structure stuff. But the Kansas Beef Council has got more history than what the beef checkoff is as we know it now. So the Kansas Beef Council was started in the early 70s. There was some producers who had a lot of foresight in the Kansas Livestock Association to start a volunteer checkoff in this state. And the beef checkoff, as we know it now, didn't come into existence until 1985. So it's existed quite a bit longer than the beef checkoff as we know it. It consists of some producers that sit on the executive committee, and we get to decide, you know, how we utilize those funds that are collected that stay in the state. As you know, it's a dollar a head is what is remitted, and 50 cents of that automatically goes on to the national level, and 50 cents stays here in the state for us to decide how to best utilize those funds.
3: So I want to ask what you fund and how you decide to fund it.
14: So what we really look at is the checkoff was tasked at increasing beef demand through research, education, and promotion. Those are the three primary ways. And one of those ways is we work with, obviously that 50 cents goes to the Cattlemen's Beef Board, and that is under the discretion of what we would call the Beef Promotion Operating Committee. And Randall can definitely, is the best person to talk on that because you serve on that this year.
13: So another one of my blessings, besides serving on the Kansas Beef Council, is I've had the privilege to sit on several committees that handle the national portion of that checkoff too. And one of them this year is the Beef Operating Committee, which will meet next week actually and decide how those federal dollars will be allocated. We have contractors that come and present, you know, their appropriation requests, ARs, what we call them. And we'll, you know, give them lots of feedback about what we think and how they might improve and that kind of thing. And then along with that is a monetary ask, you know, to make those programs happen, what that is. And as you can imagine, the ask is always more than what we have to spend. So the operating committee's got to peel that down, you know, and fund things. We can only spend the money that we have. So we have to decide what gets funded and what amount. So it's not necessarily a pleasant task, but it's an important one.
3: I still remember a couple of years ago, the offensive line, back when we had the NIL, Cooper Beebe and the other ones, K-State Beef, and we still have the t-shirts. Could you talk about how that happened and what the process was like and what you're doing now?
14: This is a great example of, I think, when a project just fits. And I've got the hat right behind me, the K-State Beef offensive line. And I just love that our offensive linemen, many of them had farm roots. They started calling themselves the Beef. And I think it's because they were powerful and we all knew it. And they started sharing that, and we ended up getting introduced to the offensive line coach and K-State Sports Properties as well. And we started taking a look at, hey, how can we make this work to where we can benefit a lot of people and really show our support for those offensive linemen, because that was an incredible year. I mean, Cooper Beebe, he's a NFL talent now, obviously, and there's just great leadership throughout that offensive line. And we thought, hey, if we're going to go ahead and partner on this, why don't we try to make sure that we make some difference too, because beef is for all people. And we know that there was a big need in the town also for food assistance. And we wanted to make sure that beef was provided for families that were maybe socially, economically disadvantaged, and students that were as well. Because we know the number one thing that often lacks in food pantries is high quality protein. And we know that there's no other higher quality protein than beef. And so we were able to team up, not only make a difference and get hundreds and hundreds of pounds of beef donated to local families who need it, but we're also able to share that nutrition message as well, not only with the K-State offensive line, but a greater public too. And what I absolutely loved about that is that the program really didn't cost anything. It was just naturally came about. And I think it was just a great benefit for the community. And I was in another state a few months ago, and I saw someone wearing a K-State beef offensive line hat, and I just loved it.
3: The checkoff is a policy, and you are both implementing a policy. So presumably you can talk about what you do.
14: Yes. And some of the other things as well, we cannot own cattle. The checkoff cannot purchase or own cattle. It cannot build brick and mortar stores. And that would include processing facilities as well. So every once in a while you hear, hey, the checkoff should purchase a processing facility. That's actually against the act and order. But also with that, in Kansas, we are actually under an MOU with USDA because a checkoff has been determined government speech. And so our marketing plan, our budget is all approved by USDA. And then all of our content, all of our social media posts, our advertisements and everything else is also approved by USDA as well.
12: I'd like you to take a look forward now. If you look over the next couple of years, what do you see as the challenges, sort of, you know, what issues are coming up, say in nutrition or other things in the economy that you see as a challenge? And then also what are some opportunities you see for the work of the Beef Council?
14: I can speak on the consumer level, and then maybe Randall, you can tackle the producer level on that. But what we're seeing, we're going to consistently need to be stepping into the ring of nutrition. We got a big win as it relates to beef being really accepted and embraced as a protein. I think we're seeing that as well. But things shift and change, and we cannot take that foot off the gas pedal. Nutrition's always going to be something we're having to push forward, and push forward with, once again, that high-quality, peer-reviewed research that holds up no matter who you share it with. These aren't our opinions. We can't go to doctors with our opinions. We have to go with citations. And the only way you get those citations is to fund the high-quality, rigorous research that produces it. So I think that's the first and foremost one. The second one, we're going to need to keep getting in front of consumers. We know that the main things that are driving their demand on their part and their purchase decisions are taste, our freshness, our versatility. Beef owns all of those things, but we need to keep showing them solutions. The American family is only getting busier and busier, and luckily beef is one of the most versatile proteins out there. I would say the most versatile protein out there. If you want to cook it in 30 minutes or less and have something for those kids as they come home from sports practice, busy night, church, you name it. And so we're going to have to keep putting our foot on the gas with those recipes and getting them out in front of people as well. So I think that's the two big things on the consumer side of things is really not pulling the gas pedal off the research. We have to keep doing that. We got where we are 40 years into the checkoff because we consistently prioritize research that we wouldn't see the fruits to the labor of it for years. And then consistently getting in front of those consumers where they are. And where they are is on social media. Where they are is on connected television, on Hulu, on Google Ads, on Reddit. And so we need to keep showing up to them in a rapidly changing environment where they're getting their information in different ways.
12: Yeah, that I guess that leads to another question, is how do you evaluate what works and what doesn't work? I think your example, sometimes with social media advertisements, it's pretty quick. You know how many people a television ad would reach or something. You know, we know how many people go to a football game approximately. But, you know, sometimes, you know, research, you build up a body of research over time. I also keep hearing at K-State about all the investments that went into beef quality and how that's finally paying off today. And that's a little bit harder to do if you want to take a long-term perspective.
1: Very true. And you're right with the long-term. Those conversations and studies started almost clear at the very beginning, 40 years ago, with the checkoff, with the emphasis on creating demand. Well, how do you do that? You have a better product, right? More consistent eating experience with beef. So those things started clear back then, and those research is just built upon itself, correct? You know, one thing kind of leads to another question. Well, how do we do this? So, and you're right, it's very hard to measure that. But as long as, you know, we can utilize our long range plan to keep things moving in a general direction and build upon itself, those are the goals. I sometimes talk about, you know, in like the livestock organizations, the policy work is the fire, right? And the checkoff work is the slow burn. It's not super exciting or flashy because that's not what our intent is. It's to be consistent and progressive and slowly moving everything forward.
14: And I've always been told to trust in people who are a lot smarter than you. And so I look up to a lot of people in this world. And that goes back to the incredible economics professors who have done the checkoff ROI study. And I don't know the specific number of it, but I know it's gone up slightly more. And that is a required task to do, is to do that ROI study every so often. Another interesting thing is every year there's an evaluation committee, a checkoff evaluation committee as well, that are tasked with bringing in a third party to evaluate an authorization request. So for example, this year was USMEF, and those are publicly presented at the summer business meeting.
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15: It's time for a look at your markets here on KFRM. In the grain markets for corn, December's up 1 3/4 at 502. March is up 1 1/4 at 516.5. And May is up 1 3/4 at 524. For the Kansas City wheat, December's down 2 at 734.25. March is down 2 1/4 at 746.75. And May is down 2 3/4 at 750.5. For the Chicago wheat, December's up a half at 683.75. March is down a quarter at 697.5. And May is down a quarter at 703.75. For the soybeans, November is up 6.5 at 1294. January is up 6.5 at 1310.75. And March is up 6 at 1320. For the soybean meal, October's up 740 at 368.10, December's up 580 at 363.40, and January's up 450 at 362. For the soybean oil, October's up 44 at 68.06, December's up 18 at 68.10, and January's up 22 at 68.34. In the cotton futures, December's up 125 at 81.19, March is up 101 at 84.04, and May is up 100 at 85.74. In the livestock futures for live cattle, October's up 80 at 222.60, December's up 80 at 224.35, and February's up 82 at 226.67. For the feeder cattle, October is up 77 at 338.80, November is up 182 at 336.70, and January is up 247 at 330.90. For the lean hogs, October is down 62 at 75.20, December is down 75 at 67.85, and February is down 52 at 69.35. In the oil futures, West Texas crude is up 30 cents at $91.79. Gasoline is down 3 cents at $3.29. And heating oil is down 7 cents at $4.80. And that's been a look at your markets here on KFRM. Coming up next, we've got the regional weather forecast and last segment of Agriculture Today. And shortly, we'll hear from David Shim on FSA Farm Chat.
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15: This is Steve Knopfsinger, and it's time for a look at your regional weather forecast here on KFRM. The upper ridging will continue to push the jet stream further north into Canada through the rest of the week and into the weekend. This will lead to lots of sunshine and dry weather for the region. The temperatures will remain well above normal for the next few days. Along with lots of sun, the winds will begin to pick up late Friday and into Saturday in the western portions of the region. A strong cold front has slowed slightly and looks to move into the area early next week, bringing lots of clouds, stronger winds, a change of showers, and storms to the area along with cooler temperatures. And that's been a look at your regional weather forecast here on KFRM, the voice of the plains.
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0: We had 7 to almost 8 inches north central, and then also some areas of 7 inches in western Kansas. So a lot of beneficial rain, pretty much widespread. Everyone got at least 2 to 3 inches of rain, almost 4 inches of rain the last 14 days. And there was one exception, and that would be the southeast Kansas. They kind of missed out on the core of the heaviest rain. They only got about 1 inch to 2 inches in places from basically Sumner County north and east to about Miami County. And, you know, that's an area that does average more precipitation, but they still end up actually as the deficit for the week. We are seeing average precipitation on the downward trend as we get towards winter. So when we look at these precipitation amounts of as high as we've seen, we're looking at departures from normal that are going to carry us through really through a lot of the winter before we start to go back in the negative. We just built up such a surplus. And as we go into the driest time of the year, a lot of wet conditions. And that's why we ended up with flooding in a lot of places, as we already had wet soils before this precipitation event came. And so a lot of that rainfall ran off and resulted in some good recoveries of ponds and lakes, but also some flooding.
1: As we look forward in the forecast, then what are you expecting?
0: Yeah, I know a lot of folks looking to get in the fields, try to get some harvest done. But we've had drying conditions the last 3 or 4 days, much warmer than normal temperatures, have kind of re-evolved as high pressure built back in. And we're warm and normal by like 10 to 15 degrees. And we've also had some copious sun and not a lot of cloud cover. And that's resulted in some drier conditions, which is quickly drying things out. We're going to amplify that this weekend with winds. You're going to see winds get up to 20, gusting even 30 miles an hour through the weekend. And that's going to really dry things out even quicker. And I start to get a little concerned. I know it just seems crazy. We just had a bunch of rain, but you know, do have combines going in a lot of places. We could definitely see some potential for fires. So just be smart about your combine. Make sure maintenance is up so you don't have any fire starts. Because fire is still going to move very quickly, especially through crops and anything that's cured out. I have a lot of green grass, so there's a lot of barriers there, but we definitely don't want to have any fires and ruin crops, because I know they're already struggling for the most part with the drought and then the wet conditions. As you move forward, we're going to see highs in the 90s almost every day until Monday, when we have a bigger system pushed through Monday evening and into Tuesday. That is going to be the culmination of multiple tropical storms. It's going to have parts of Hurricane Rachel, which entering the southwestern United States this weekend. And then it's also going to wrap in parts of Hurricane Simon, which is off the west coast of Mexico. That moisture is also going to move northward. So we're going to see another period of fairly widespread precipitation. I think a lot of folks see at least another half inch to an inch, maybe even more. Again, that's above average for most folks for this time of the year into mid next week. Before that system moves off, and once that system moves off to the east, it's going to be kind of a slower moving system that is going to bring, has the potential to bring some cooler than normal air in. And it's just, we did have cooler than normal last weekend, and we did see one 39 degree reading. I think we're going to see a couple more 30s across. I'm not so sure the first freeze yet, but definitely some cooler, more seasonal fall-like weather finally coming in. But it does look to be fairly active after that, with a potential for maybe one or two more storm systems, maybe not quite as wet as you go into the later part of October.
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0: Yep, thanks for having me.
1: That was K-State meteorologist Chip Redmond. That's what we have for you this week on Agriculture Today, but we'll be back with more for you on Monday.
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3: One evening, I see lights. I open the door, and it's a police officer. They arrested me because I didn't make a $50 payment to Roger Marshall.
4: Roger Marshall was her doctor. According to an investigative report, he had dozens of patients arrested after they fell behind on minor medical debts.
3: I was 8 months pregnant, and I said, please do not handcuff me in front of my 2-year-old daughter. Roger Marshall preyed on the low-income families of Kansas. The healthcare system is broken, but not for Roger Marshall. He's absolutely profiting from it.
5: I'm Adam Hamilton. I was shocked when I read that Roger Marshall sued hundreds of his own patients.

0: for minimal medical debt and had dozens arrested. Then he went to Washington and he voted to strip 63,000 Kansans of their health care. That's not who we are. We can lower drug prices, make coverage more affordable, and fix this broken healthcare system if we only work together.
1: I'm Adam Hamilton, candidate for Senate, and I approve this message, paid for by Hamilton for Kansas.
2: This is Steve Knopfsinger reporting for KFRM on FSA Farm Chat. And today I'm talking with David Shim. He's the state executive director for Kansas FSA offices. Today he's going to talk about a recent meeting with the district FSA in Hugoton and things they saw. And he's also going to talk about the recent announcement about ARC PLC and Working Families Tax Act. David, I understand you met recently with the district FSA folks, and I was curious what you saw and what went on.
3: Yeah, absolutely, Steve. So I had the opportunity to sit down and discuss and go over a few things for Kansas FSA and making sure we're delivering, a lot of the farm programs and changes that Working Family Tax Cut Act out there to producers. And we met down at Southwest Kansas, Hugoton, Kansas there to discuss stuff. But Steve was pretty neat, had the opportunity as well to go there to the local gin, the Northwest Cotton Growers Gin, actually located just outside of Moscow, Kansas there, and did a tour of that facility there. You know, they're right in the stage talking with the manager, local manager there. Producers are out there, have started spraying the cotton to open the bowls up so they can start to get underway for that cotton harvest there. But very, very nice facility, very incredible facility, and kind of walked us through the process and kind of a really neat process, obviously, for gin and cotton and the opportunity that it provides those cotton producers in that area there. So a very, very good discussion.
2: I noticed there was an update on ARC and PLC and also Working Families Tax Act. Could you please tell us about that?
3: Sure, absolutely. So, you know, that's one of the priorities. And in October is that time of year when USDA, the national office, starts authorizing us to send out the CRP payments to producers. And I know producers have, some of them have already started receiving their CRP payments there, but also ARC and PLC. And, you know, it's what we're focused on right now is delivering President Trump's, you know, commitment to American farmers there. And we're going to see a lot of changes as this goes through that came from the Working Families Tax Cut Act, Steve. You know, a lot of things change. You know, I think one thing we've talked about previously there, but it was the higher reference prices for the crops there for producers to help offset the costs and expenses that they incur there. But, you know, also, obviously, you know, overall costs have gone up there. The payment limits have also gone up for ARC PLC. You know, previously, before the Working Families Tax Act, it was $125,000, and it was increased to $155,000 year payment limitation. But it also has an annual adjustment for inflation, and actually, that payment limitation for the 2025 crop year, Steve, is $160,000. Per individual there, again, to help offset those expenses and that price loss there. You know, overall, there is about a $13.8 billion being sent out to the producers across the nation with the ARC and PLC payments. Again, these are based upon, you know, last year's 2025 ARC PLC. We have opened up sign up for 2026 ARC PLC for producers to come in and ask questions. They can start signing up if they would like to. Deadline right now for that 2026 ARC PLC is December 11th. And then starting here in about a month, early November, producers can actually sign up for 2027 ARC PLC if they would like to. Or they could also even do a multi-year sign-up if they want to. The deadline they have to sign up for that, Steve, is March 15th for that 2027 ARC PLC there. So, again, you know, that's what's going on right now at FSA. A lot of ARC PLC payments going out, but as well as sign up for this coming year coming. You know, just want to make a quick note on this, that this ARC PLC is the largest ARC PLC payment that USDA has sent out compared to any other administration.
2: Thank you, David, for sharing that with us today. That was David Shim. He's the State Executive Director for Kansas FSA State Offices. He talked about the recent meeting he had with the District FSA at Hugoton and things they saw there. And he also talked about the recent announcement about Arkin PLC and the Working Families Tax Act. This is Steve Knopfsinger reporting for KFRM on FSA Farm Chat.
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5: How about another round of foolishness about that French fry origination vegetable, potatoes?
6: You like potatoes, and I like potatoes.
5: Catherine Weber is among the many people, perhaps you, who just have a thing about tubers.
7: I'm not the only American interested in potatoes. They're one of the most popular vegetables in terms of consumption.
5: And as a USDA economist, she keeps up on potato production, trends, and of course, those fun spud puns and facts. As she would put it,
7: as a potato economist, it's a really interesting time to dig into the U.S. potato market.
5: I'm Rod Bain. Catherine Weber joins us as we dig into another potato celebration in this edition of Agriculture USA. We've had fun over the years celebrating what might be America's most popular vegetable. That's because there are so many ways to enjoy potatoes. As tuber aficionado and Agriculture Department research economist Catherine Weber can attest.
7: You can boil them, you can mash them, you can eat them fried, you can have potato chips, you can dehydrate them and reconstitute them and make mashed potatoes. There's so many things you can do with the potato.
5: So with that, a potato presentation you could be all eyes on. You get it? Potatoes? Eyes? All right, I admit the dad jokes are half-baked. Can we wait to respond until the tomato outlook comes out? For now, Catherine presents USDA's potato outlook, covering a wide range of tuber topics.
7: To assess end-of-season potato storage volumes, monthly volumes of potatoes used for processing, producer and consumer prices, marketing year trade balance, frozen potato products and cold storage, and the pace of domestic fresh potato shipment volumes throughout the season. We can also assess the upcoming 2026-27 marketing year.
5: So to start, how many potatoes were planted this season by acreage?
7: Potato acreage is forecast to decline for the third year in a row. In 2026, U.S. potato planted area is expected to drop to 873,000 acres, a 3% reduction from last season and the lowest level since 1952. Idaho is forecast to plant 300,000 acres in 2026, representing 34% of the U.S. total. Idaho alone accounts for half of this year's acreage reduction, with 15,000 fewer acres planted.
5: And when it comes to projected yield for this year's spud crop,
7: U.S. potato yields in 2026 will be near trendline, supported by generally favorable growing conditions across major producing states.
5: Now, wait a minute. Before you spud lovers panic about a potato famine, Weber adds this.
7: A trendline yield of 465 hundredweight per acre would represent a 1% increase from 2025's yield and a new record high. It would also be three times higher than the average U.S. potato yield in 1952.
5: A trend occurring in growing potatoes over the last few decades.
7: In recent decades, a gradual reduction in potato acreage has largely been offset by an upward trend in average yield.
5: So now the part about eating potatoes.
7: Potato per capita availability is down slightly in 2025. The ERS preliminary 2025 per capita availability, which is a proxy for consumption, of potatoes on a fresh weight basis is 112 pounds of potatoes per person, a 2% decrease from 2024.
5: And while perhaps potato consumption is down year over year, tater lovers love their taters in a multitude of ways.
7: Frozen potato per capita availability was about 56 pounds per person, representing half of all potato availability. The share of availability for other potato categories includes fresh potatoes at 25%, potato chips at 15%, dehydrated potatoes at 10%, and a small quantity of canned potatoes at 0.3%.
5: The King Spud product is...
8: You can almost taste the French fries. as they sail.
5: And Catherine Weber says French fries are not just popular here, but abroad as well.
7: French fries remain the largest U.S. potato export category by both value and volume.
5: U.S. fresh potatoes have also grown in consumer demand globally. Among the top export markets for U.S. fresh potatoes,
7: fresh potato exports set record high this season. Monthly fresh potato exports have outpaced last season. From September 2025 through June 2026, the United States exported 1.2 billion pounds of fresh potatoes, up 21% from a year ago, and the largest volume on record. Export volume this season has surpassed the previous record high set in marketing year 2024-25.
5: So there you have it. 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This has been Agriculture USA. I'm Rod Bain reporting for the U.S. Department of Agriculture in Washington, D.C.
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10: Welcome to the Cattleman's Corner. I'm Brian Hale, sitting in for the late Howard Hale, as we continue his legacy of speaking with cattlemen and women from around the globe.
11: The Cattleman's Corner is brought to you nationally by the American Galvey Association.
12: Let's see, now Bancroft, you are up in the are you in the Bear Lake Valley?
13: So we're kind of northwest of Bear Lake. We're straight east of Pocatello.
12: Okay.
13: You know where Pocatello is.
12: Bear Lake is another valley over.
13: Yeah. It's just another valley over.
12: Fish Haven and Montpelier.
13: Mm-hmm. Montpelier, Paris.
12: Yeah. Seems like I was picking peaches at BYU, and we loaded up a truck, and they had some kind of a cooler that they could drive the truck into. Is Soda Springs up in there too?
13: Yeah, Soda's in between us and Montpelier.
12: So it seemed like he was hitting for Soda Springs, or maybe it was Bancroft. And he had a whole bunch of people lined up to buy these peaches, so it was a good deal for them. So how soon do you wean?
13: We're selling calves straight off the mom, and we're shipping them out November, I think it's 7th. That first week of November is when we ship out, so we'll just keep them here on the home place on these alfalfa fields. We'll ship out that first week of November and then leave the cows on these fields till the snow flies.
12: So, and then once you get snowy, you bring them in
13: and start feeding them.
12: Enough snow that they just can't get to the feed, huh?
13: Right.
12: Okay.
11: That's going to do it for today's Cattleman's Corner. Thanks again for listening, and may God bless. I'm Brian Hale.
14: Agriculture is number one on the minds of most folks in northwestern Oklahoma. 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Thanks, Texas County, for keeping your radios on AM 550 KFRM.
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15: It was Dr. Wayne Dyer who said that peace is the result of retraining your mind to process life as it is rather than how you think it should be. Finding peace means adaptation. We all have challenges. We all feel pain. But how we deal with it can mean misery or happiness. Dr. Dyer grew up in foster homes and orphanages. He overcame addiction and found a sense of peace from the study of spirituality. He went on to write more than 40 books, many of them bestsellers, and he gave hope to many. You can overcome the difficulties of your life. You just have to be determined and know that finding peace is hard work. But if you change your reaction to problems, you may just allow peace to be a part of your life. So seek peace by changing your thoughts.
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2: It's time for a look at your markets here on KFRM. In the grain markets for corn, December's up 3 1/4 at 503.5. March is up 3 at 518. And May is up 2 3/4 at 525. For the Kansas City wheat, December's down 4 at 732.25. March is down 4 at 745. And May is down 3 at 750. In the Chicago wheat, December's up 3/4 at 684. March is steady at 697.75, and May is up down a half at 703.75. For the soybeans, November is up 5 1/4 at 1292.75. May is up 5 at 1309.25, and March is up 4 3/4 at 1319. For the soybean meal, October is up 8.30 at 3.69, December's up 5.90 at 3.63.50, and January is up 4.5 at 3.61.90. For the soybean oil, October's up 33 at 67.95, December's up 6 at 67.98, and January's up 10 at 68.21. In the cotton futures, December's up 145 at 81.39, March is up 127 at 84.30, and May is up 124 at 85.98. In the livestock futures for live cattle, October's up 137 at 223.25, December's up 162 at 225.17, and February's up 140 at 227.25. For the feeder cattle, October's up 135 at 339.37, November's up 232 at 337.20, and January's up 320 at 331.62. For the lean hogs, October's down 62 at 75.20, December's down 95 at 67.65, and February is down 75 at 69.12. In the oil futures, West Texas crude is up 57 cents at 92.06, gasoline is down 2 cents at 3.30, and heating oil is down 11 cents at 4.77. And that's been a look at your markets here on KFRM. Coming up next, we've got livestock lines, and shortly we'll have morning market analysis with Pinion.
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2: This is Steve Knopfsinger with Livestock Lines, and today I'm talking with Dr. Joel DeRouchy. He's a professor and state extension leader in swine nutrition at Kansas State University. Today he's going to talk about the upcoming KSU Swine Day. Joel, could you tell our listening audience about the upcoming KSU Swine Day?
19: Yeah, we're excited to host our annual K-State Swine Industry Day. The date of that is November 19th. Here in Manhattan at our KSU Alumni Center, which is located right here on campus. It's where we hold that event each year. And, yeah, we're really, as always, excited to have our swine industry come in of producers and allied industry and supporters. And we look forward to a day of providing information to the producers on the latest research and the latest hot topics in the swine industry. And so we set this day up to provide practical information that producers can take home as they look at the management, the nutrition of their swine operations, as well as just be able to be there to answer any questions that they have. And so we highlight not only Kansas State speakers that are providing some of this latest information, But we always have an outside speaker to bring in some new information. And this year, doing that is Dr. Annie Lerner. She's the Director of Nutrition and Research at Schwartz Farms Incorporated, and they're based in Sleepy Eye, Minnesota. But also Schwartz Farms has a footprint in Kansas. They operate a few different locations of swine operations here in Kansas. So we have an operation that's not only in Kansas but outside as well. And she's going to bring information relating to the evaluation of technology from concept to on-farm implementation. We know there's a lot of different technologies out there for in-barn management, from camera systems to bend sensors, some of our EID tags for tracking, along with just different feed technologies and genetic technologies for selection that are being done at that genetic level. And really what Annie's going to do is talk through their process of evaluation and ultimately testing if it makes it to that point, and then deciding how they would potentially implement this on a cost-effective basis and get a return over investment on some of these technologies. And that's really a cornerstone of a lot of the research and development that goes on in our industry currently. So wanted somebody to address that in their large system, how they evaluate that.
2: As far as registration, are there any deadlines that folks need to be thinking about?
19: Yeah, so what we have is on our Kansas Swine Extension website, which is ksuswine.org. Again, that's ksuswine.org. You can find a link to all this information and the registration link there as well. Anybody who registers by November 10th, the cost to attend the full day is $30, and that includes breakfast, a full lunch, as well as an afternoon reception, and then the educational sessions throughout the day, as well as we'll have a number of industry booths. So a number of our industry supporters bring in their equipment, their information that producers can see. So again, that's a $30 fee for the entire day. If you're not sure and just have to come the day of, registration cost is $50. So we try and keep things very economical relative to all the information presented that day.
2: Thank you, Joel, for sharing this with us today. This is Steve Knopfinger with Livestock Lines. Have a good one.
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21: 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I'm Rick Lamb, and this is the Horse Show Minute. 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The final step is establishing the handler's leadership or dominance over the young animal using a very simple principle.
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21: 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I'm Rick Lamb, and this has been the Horse Show Minute. Ride safely.
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2: It's time for a look at your markets here with Derek Hermish of Opinion. Derek, how are the markets doing today?
24: Oh, they're pretty negative. We just had the October WASDE report come out, and there was a surprise. The USDA raised corn yields from last month's report, and And market was not ready for that. And we're down. We'll get into it here, but the big number is going to be essentially corn. So last month, the USDA had the nationwide corn yield pegged at 178.5. The average trade estimate coming into this report was that it would be 177.7. So they were looking for a slight reduction. And the USDA raised yield. They raised it to 181.2, which is, that's a rough one, raising it to 2.7 bushels. And so what that did, you're working with, and I haven't got a chance to dig into all the details, but our ending stocks for this year's, total production went from 15.8 to 16.034 billion bushels. And where is ending stocks? So ending stocks went from 1.567 to 1.849. And I'm just getting these numbers out. Do a little math here. Because I haven't had a chance to dig into what they did on demand and versus the supply increase. Looks like, because we had some ending stocks increase from the quarterly stocks report last week that they were going to add in, and they lifted. I don't know. I've studied on that a little bit more, but our ending stocks increased from the last report by 282 million bushels, which is not as much as what they raised the yield in this report. So they raised the yield, and they must have figured in a little bit more demand. But still, just, that's a surprise. I did not expect them to raise yield in this report. If they were going to raise yield, I thought maybe they'd wait till January. And it's interesting. I don't know. The rest of the stuff here, not too much to get worked up about. Soybean yield did increase slightly. 52.8 was the average trade estimate. That was also the same as last month's report. They raised it to 53.1, and I don't know that I can really argue with that. But that did lift. They increased ending stocks slightly. So last month's report had it at 310 million bushels for soybeans, and they raised it to 315. And again, like I said, that's not a big one. Wheat ending stocks went from 717 million bushels in last month's report. They raised it to 740 million bushels, which is, that's a little bearish too. And wheat's actually down a fair amount, but not, I don't know. The message is there. I mean, they're raising ending stocks. You know, they sent the message in last month's report that they overstated demand, but there was still a pretty big question mark about what yields would be this year, and they had reduced yield in the last two reports, but they raised it in this one as, you know, I guess we're getting some harvest numbers back, and the USDA is figuring yield is not going to go lower. It's going to be raised, and that's more the takeaway message. If they raise yield in this report, as we go through the end of the year, you don't see as many yield changes in November and December. You typically don't see, big yield changes probably in this October report. You know, we'll have final adjustments in January where they have, they have more data to collect and whatnot. And you could still see yield move higher, move lower, whichever. But the fact that you are probably not going to see lower yields projected from here until January, and it raises a bigger question mark that, the USDA feels like maybe they overcorrected, and they're raising yields a little bit, and it's bearish, more bearish than that quarterly stocks report last week. And corn's down pretty heavy. These corn's down 22 cents. That puts it at 478, so we're 10 minutes after the report. We were actually, and just to let you know, so it wasn't a big deal, but right before the report was released, in the first 5 minutes or the 10:55 to 11 o'clock, corn market was trying to rally a little bit. felt like the market was anticipating, you know, something friendly or maybe even something neutral, and the market was going to rally back a little bit, and that was not the case. This was an outright surprise to the market, and we are down, you know, pretty heavy in the wake. Like I said, these corn down 20, 22 cents, puts it at 479. March corn similar, March corn now at 495, down 20 cents. Soybeans really not that bad. They are down 10 cents or 1278. That's November beans. But like I said, the report wasn't that big a deal there, and they're just feeling the pressure in general from corn and wheat being lower too. The bean products, bean meal was up before the report, and it actually dropped quite a bit, but it's now just trading around unchanged. December soybean meal down just 40, 50 cents. That puts it at $357 per ton. And your soybean oil really hasn't done too much in before the report or after, up 22 cents. That puts December soybean oil at 68.14. Wheat, December Casey wheat down 16 cents at 721. And your December Chicago wheat down 12 cents at 671. So that is the news of the day. I mean, I don't know. There's some more details to dig in there. I'll be curious to see how we close. I mean, where we dropped here, you know, if you look at it, how we dropped after the quarterly stocks report, this is the area, if we had a bearish report, you know, to drop down to get corn to 475, 480, and, you know, see it here. I would look for some stability to be here at this level. That is a surprise, though, for them to raise yield now. And they raised it, you know, it's a fair amount, to 2.5, 2.7 bushel the acre for the nationwide yield. So, I don't know. It just throws another log on the fire, I guess. But we'll see where we finish up, see how demand, you know, starts to figure back in here probably with lower prices. How much lower they have to go, we'll see. But, yeah, it's going to be negative for a week or two here. Cattle, though, on the other hand, they like seeing corn lower. Feeders were, you know, they'd been down the last couple of days. They were slightly positive before the report, but they probably jumped a couple dollars after the report with corn being down. January feeders are up 535. That puts them at 333.77. Your April feeders, they're up 525 as well. That puts them at 329.02. Fats they moved a little bit after the report too, but they're still pretty stable. But they did make, I mean, this is a new high for the move. When I say new high for the move, so we haven't been this high since going back to August 12th, looks like. So, yeah. And December fats are up $1.60. That puts them at $225.15. June fats, they're up $1.35 at $223.50. Lean hogs are lower and just stayed lower. They're trading totally different things, which is plenty of supply, seems like, in the pork market. December lean hogs are down 97.5. They are making new lows, not only for the move, but new contract lows. That puts December lean hogs at 67.62. And your May lean hogs down 40 cents at 79.67. There are, I don't know, there's maybe not that much going on in the outside market today. So this is a USDA report day. It is going to be a focus on USDA report, and you're not going to be able to recover out of this today. It will take some time. You'll have to see demand show up, just how much damage is going to be done, and where do we get to over the next week? Look for little bounces, and I don't know. There will be some analysis to follow. Kind of curious to read through some of the details, but those are your markets today, Steve.
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2: Thanks. Coming up next, we got town hall news and some Oklahoma news, the weather forecast, and shortly we'll hear from Managing for Profit.
0: Breaking news at townhall.com. I'm Bob Agnew in Washington. Georgia Governor Brian Kemp declaring a state of emergency in anticipation of the Atlantic's first hurricane of the year.
1: Governor Brian Kemp said Thursday afternoon,
3: "We expect Isaias to begin impacting Georgia overnight on Friday, tracking toward the western part of the state with heavy rain bands, possible flooding, and potential tornadic activity into Saturday."
1: Because of the weather threat, he declared a state of emergency, allowing state agencies to prepare for the hurricane. He advised Georgians to stock up on essentials like water, food, batteries, and flashlights, emphasizing the importance of taking the storm seriously. I'm Liz Kennedy.
0: Florida Governor Ron DeSantis has issued a state of emergency for 25 of his counties.
4: We're preparing for Category 3 landfall. I think most people do not believe it will be that strong when it hits, but my view is you prepare, and then if you end up not having to use all the preparation, you're fine.
0: Isai is now packing sustained winds of 120 miles an hour or so as a Category 3 storm. The administration is investigating a Wells Fargo program aimed at increasing home ownership among Black Americans.
6: The Department of Housing and Urban Development says the bank's race-based lending practices could violate the Fair Housing Act, while Wells Fargo has declined to comment. The bank pledged $150 million to lower mortgage rates and refinancing fees for qualifying Black homeowners. Fair housing advocates say the program is legal under federal rules that are designed to address historic barriers to lending. I'm Mark Mayfield.
0: Republican Mike Rogers and Democrat Abdul El-Sayed, competing for an open U.S. Senate seat in Michigan, held their first campaign debate last night in Cedar Rapids. Rogers is a former U.S. representative from Michigan's 8th Congressional District and former chairman of the House Intelligence Committee. El-Sayed, a physician and epidemiologist. More at townhall.com.
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29: It's Trish Swoboda with KFRM, and it's time to take a look at your Oklahoma news today in your Oklahoma Journal entry. Oklahoma housing providers are raising concerns about federal policy changes that could move funding away from the Housing First approach to addressing homelessness. Housing First prioritizes placing people in permanent housing without requiring them to first address challenges such as addiction or mental illness. The Trump administration is shifting toward a treatment-first model, emphasizing recovery, required services, and temporary housing. Oklahoma City's Key to Home initiative has housed more than 3,000 people since launching in 2023. Tulsa's Safe Move Tulsa program has housed more than 700 people since 2025. Housing providers say stable housing helps people manage treatment and other challenges. They warn that proposed limits on housing assistance could leave some people without the long-term support they need. Federal officials argue homelessness programs should do more to address addiction and serious mental illness. The debate comes as Oklahoma continues facing a shortage of affordable rental housing. 4 Oklahoma counties will receive federal disaster assistance to help cover cleanup and repair costs following severe storms and damaging winds on July 4th. President Donald Trump approved the disaster declaration for Cleveland, Osage, Nevada, and Washington counties. The storms caused more than $8.2 million in eligible damage and response costs across the 4 counties, according to Oklahoma officials. The storms produced wind gusts exceeding 90 miles per hour, damaged homes and infrastructure, and left more than 95,000 customers without power statewide. Federal assistance will help eligible local governments, tribal nations, and other public entities pay for debris removal, utility repairs, and damaged infrastructure. The funding is provided through FEMA's Public Assistance Program and will help reimburse eligible disaster-related expenses. Oklahoma Governor Kevin Stitt requested federal assistance September 2nd. State emergency management officials will continue working with FEMA and affected communities as recovery efforts move forward. Boone Pickens Stadium in Stillwater will take on a new look in January when Oklahoma State University hosts an outdoor hockey game against the University of Oklahoma. The event, called Bedlam on Ice, is scheduled for January 30th. A temporary hockey rink will be installed on the football field, marking the first hockey game played inside the stadium.
5: This is so important to this university in many aspects. It's going to give an opportunity for the university to show innovation to the rest of the world.
29: The rink is expected to cost about $1 million to install and remove, while the overall event could cost as much as $2 million. Organizers say sponsors, donors, and hockey supporters are funding the project.
5: The rink itself is going to cost about $1 million to just put down for the 4 days it takes.
29: The rink will also be open to the public for free skating and skate rentals during the days leading up to the game, giving community members an opportunity to experience the venue. Tickets are on sale, with Oklahoma State students admitted free. The hockey matchup is part of efforts to expand interest in the sports across Oklahoma. Oklahoma Transportation Secretary and Oklahoma Department of Transportation Executive Director Tim Gatz plans to retire at the end of October after 37 years in state transportation.
7: The position is timely for me. It's got nothing to do with politics or anything outside of just my career, the decisions that I'm making, and, it's just at that point in time.
29: Gatz began his career with ODOT in 1990 as a drafting technician and eventually moved into leadership positions, including deputy director and executive director. He was appointed ODOT executive director in 2019 and was reappointed in 2024. Governor Kevin Stitt also reappointed Gatz as transportation secretary in February 2026. During his career, Gatz helped develop ODOT's 8-year construction work plan and worked on transportation projects across the state. He also previously served as executive director of the Oklahoma Turnpike Authority, where he helped establish the Access Oklahoma program. Gatz has been involved in major highway projects, including work on Interstate 235 and I-40.
7: Service to the citizens of the state of Oklahoma has absolutely been the honor of my lifetime.
29: His transportation career has also included efforts to improve Oklahoma's bridges and streamline construction project delivery. Oklahoma Attorney General Gentner Drummond's office notified a federal court that Sarah Polston has been removed from the Oklahoma Department of Corrections GPS surveillance program and reassigned to a correctional facility. The move comes amid an ongoing criminal investigation into allegations that Polston illegally voted while serving a felony sentence. Polston is serving an 8-year sentence stemming from a 2023 drunk driving crash that seriously injured a young woman. She was released to the Department of Corrections GPS monitoring program after serving 73 days in prison. A multi-county grand jury report released in May found that political favoritism by Governor Kevin Stitt contributed to Polston's early release. According to a notice filed October 6 in federal court, Polston was transferred from the electronic monitoring program to Mabel Bassett Correctional Center on October 1st. She is accused of voting in the June 16th and August 25th statewide elections, despite state law prohibiting people serving felony sentences from voting. Polston filed a federal lawsuit in August, seeking to remain in the GPS program. The notice states her reassignment was based on program rules and was not related to Senate Bill 137, which takes effect November 1st. And that's a look at your Oklahoma News Today and your Oklahoma Journal entry. For more news from the KFRM listening area, visit KFRM.com. For your KFRM news, the voice of the Plains, I'm Trish Swoboda.
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10: Now time for a look at the weather for this Friday, October 9th. In Nebraska tonight, clear with lows in the upper 50s to around 60. On Saturday, lots of sun with highs in the upper 80s to lower 90s. In Oklahoma tonight, clear with lows in the upper 50s to around 60. And on Saturday, lots of sun with highs in the upper 80s to lower 90s, with south winds up to 25 miles per hour. In Kansas tonight, clear with lows in the mid-60s to around 70. And on Saturday, lots of sun with highs in the upper 80s to lower 90s, and southwest winds up to 30 miles per hour. And that's been a look at the weather on KFRM.
11: Socialism is spreading, threatening America's heartland. With the Democrat Party's new leaders pushing a radical government control agenda, what do we really know about their candidate, Adam Hamilton? 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Hamilton claims he's different than the socialists running his party. 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Vote Roger Marshall for U.S. Senate. 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
12: Harvest quality concerns and disappointing corn prices could change how farmers market their grain this fall. I'm Kara Hart, and this is Managing for Profit on Brown Field. Sam Hudson with Corn Belt Marketing says some producers might be looking to sell soybeans for cash flow while holding on to corn for better pricing opportunities.
13: Especially when you look at what the market's done, I think it's easy to expect that a lot of producers out there probably feel jaded from what the corn market's done. After being in such a range-bound, pattern for basically 3 or 4 years, and now we finally tried to break out of that. The extent of that breakout may actually depend more on South America's weather than even ours. Finding a seller in this corn market is going to be almost be necessitated on the fund side of things. And to get them to continue to liquidate, you got to give them reasons to do it. I think the farmer has generally sold enough here ahead of harvest on some better yields than what we're getting. And so I think that natural hedge pressure is going to be relatively light into the end of the campaign here, where farmers, may use the beans for revenue. They may not want to put those bad beans in a bin, so they get that for cash flow, and maybe are in a storage deficit on corn is what they thought here this summer.
12: Harvest quality issues are being monitored closely.
13: Seems like the issue with the discoloration of beans when they're black and tan and that brown and the mold, it seems like that's hitting these areas that have these late rains more than anything. The southern I-80 corridor could be a good example of that, and kind of west of us, Iowa, parts of Nebraska, even northern Kansas. We are definitely, experiencing some of the purple-hued and pinkish-hued beans that are tied to Enlist E3 beans. Not too concerned about that, though. That's not a big dockable offense, if at all. I think these discolored beans could impact the container market first and foremost because they're very picky about what they're getting there. You could see some premiums for that market if you've got an avenue to sell some good quality beans. On the crush side of things, I think the only concern is just if you've got, really, really bad quality, not necessarily just purple, but bad quality where there's a seed coating problem or if they're shriveled up or like I said, moldy, because that could affect the yield or the quality of the meal that's coming out. And that's what could potentially be subject to discounts as we get further and deeper into this crop.
12: He says he doesn't think the quality issue should impact overall U.S. crop production.
13: I think as you get into the back end of harvest, when some of these commercials and end users get full, there may be some concern on like the brown and discolored beans, if they've got mold and stuff in them. I don't worry too much about the Enlist situation with the purple or pinkish hues. I think that's going to be, just tucked into the fold. I think it's going to be more about if you've got moldy beans or really, poor quality where you can't store them. And eventually that could also impact your crush yields. I think it's really difficult to try to estimate that on the front end, though. And keep in mind, it becomes more of a soy oil issue than it even does a bean issue, because if you have lower soy oil yields, you can't necessarily crush more beans to get that oil. We are up against our capacities there. We saw that last year. And so I think that's where the shortage would come if this is going to be a real tangible situation from a crush yield standpoint.
12: Hudson's also keeping a close eye on USDA's report out today.
13: Primarily for corn. Obviously, we've heard a lot of tough early yields. I don't know if there's going to be enough objective data done to see a big flashing of it, but I would expect it to come down. Keep in mind, though, we've got a slow start to our export season, and so there's a little bit of offset factor that you could see there. Whether that comes in November or December, I think the trade's got to be looking at that as kind of a long-term deal. For soybeans, we've had pretty good reports for yield overall, but the extent of those corn yield cuts will dictate what the market could do. And keep in mind, we're going to be close to finishing up this bean harvest here in areas where we're able to get started. We were held off for a long time, but you're going to have a lot of beans harvested in a 7 to 10 day window, after which we'll switch right back to corn.
12: Hudson says farmers should continue monitoring local basis, futures spreads, and South American production as they evaluate marketing opportunities in the months ahead. I'm Kara Hart, and this is Managing for Profit on Brownfield.
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15: 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Larry Godsey makes a case for planting trees on your farm. He was once an economist at the University of Missouri Center for Agroforestry and now works as a property appraiser.
17: I have since come to appreciate the fact that your woodlots have a great deal of value and provide a great deal of benefits. We just don't understand those benefits very well.
15: Godsey says agroforestry includes alley cropping, forest farming, silvopasture, riparian forest buffers, and windbreaks. He says strategic tree plantings could out-earn traditional crops on the same acreage.
17: Croplands in the United States lose soil at an average rate of 6 to 7 tons per acre per year. Even with the grass on the pasture, they're losing 2 to 3 tons per acre per year. And based on current numbers, USDA spends about $5.5 to $6.5 billion annually for voluntary conservation programs. And then with the Inflation Reduction Act that was just implemented not too long ago, that added another $19 billion for voluntary climate smart practices.
15: Godsey says windbreaks around buildings that house livestock or poultry cut down winter heating costs. And he says some tree plantings can produce marketable products on their own.
17: Agroforestry isn't just about selling niche products. That is a great option, but that's not what it's 100% about.
15: That's Farm to Fork. I'm Darrell Anderson.
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19: 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Coming up next, the news with Mike Slater.
20: Thank you, Bill. It is Friday, October 9th, 2026. Here's what's happening today in America. Execution live streamed. USS Lincoln back home. The fraud ends here. And hurricane making landfall. That's all coming up. Then Bill is going to be here with your message of the day. First, back in November 5th, 2009, Nadal Hassan, a former Army major, went to Fort Hood in Texas, killed 13 people, injured 32 others. This was the worst terrorist attack on U.S. soil since 9/11 at the time.

0: 321 days, the second longest since the end of the Cold War, and a record-setting 265 days on mission without a port visit. The crew includes 60 fathers who are meeting their new babies for the first time as they were born on deployment. J.D. Vance and our Attorney General Todd Blanche slammed corporate exploitation of H-1B and J-1 visas. Our Secretary of Labor was there as well, said they are blocking certain visas for Microsoft, Adobe, and the five biggest Indian-run staffing companies. J.D. Vance said the program has become rife with fraud. Microsoft last year laid off 6,000 American workers and at the same time benefited from 6,300 H-1B visas and almost 3,000 green cards for foreign workers. If you do the math, for every worker that Microsoft laid off, they replaced that worker with 1.5 foreign indentured servants. Our message to Microsoft, you've got to hire great American workers. Hurricane is moving towards Florida and Alabama through the Gulf of America. It's going to hit landfall tonight, early Saturday, Category 2 at the moment. Severe damage expected along the coasts of Mississippi, Alabama, the Florida Panhandle. There were no hurricanes last month. This was the first September with no hurricanes since 1970. I'm Mike Slater from the podcast Politics by Faith. You can subscribe on YouTube, youtube.com/@politicsbyfaith. The great Bill O'Reilly has your message of the day. Next.
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4: This is Dakota Livesay chronicling another true story taken from the 1800s, a time known to all as the Old West. We're all aware of Wild Bill Hickok's expertise with a pistol, and so were the bad guys with whom he faced off. Of all the people Wild Bill Hickok shot, the killing of Mike Williams was one that he regretted most.

It was October 5, 1871, and Wild Bill Hickok was the sheriff of Abilene, Kansas. Now, Abilene was a wild cattle town with a number of ways for cowboys to get into trouble. On this particular night, a group of about 50 drunken Texas cowboys, led by Phil Cole, was causing havoc on the streets. Wild Bill told them they must keep within the bounds of order or he would have to stop them. But they kept on creating a ruckus until finally Phil Cole fired his pistol, according to Phil, at a dog. Wild Bill immediately headed for the Alamo Saloon, where he confronted Cole, who still had his pistol in hand. As quick as thought, Wild Bill drew two revolvers and both men fired almost simultaneously. Phil Cole was shot through the stomach. Now, one of Cole's shots went through Wild Bill's coat, and another passed between his legs, striking the floor behind him. Unfortunately, one or two others in the crowd were also hit by the gunfire.

0: but none seriously. At this point, Mike Williams, a policeman and friend of Wild Bill, came around the corner with his gun in hand, ready to assist. In the confusion, thinking him to be one of the cowboys, Wild Bill shot him twice. This was one time Wild Bill wished he wasn't such a good shot. Wild Bill was seriously affected by the shooting. Quite possibly, part of the cause for the mistake could have been his failing eyesight. 2 months later, Wild Bill was dismissed from his job as Marshal of Abilene, and this was the last time he served as a lawman. You've just heard another story from Old West Radio. I'm Dakota Livesay.
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2: Can you misbrand your health food simply by talking about it? The court chewed over that problem in the case of the Serendipitous Soup. I'm Curtis Howard with today's Point of Law. Cameron Lordley was a very impressive gentleman. He looked and felt, he said, like a man half his age. He was president of Cosmic Foods, which made and distributed several special health foods and vitamin combinations. Cameron's best local item was his freeze-dried Cosmic Soup. This was a tasty combination of wheat germ, soybeans, yogurt, and bean sprouts, with a sprinkling of exotic herbs and spices. Cosmic Soup could make a person feel better and cure a whole spectrum of ailments. Cameron decided to go national with his pet project. His method was to drive his motorhome through the country. He would call on health store proprietors. He'd say he was going to lecture in their towns, and the result would be a big demand for Cosmic Soup. So the owner would order a supply. The label on the packages said only that it was a tasty organic soup that could be heated for dinner or mixed in a blender and taken cold. At his lectures, Cameron enthusiastically told his listeners his project had amazing curative powers. He declared, "It'll tone up your circulation and clear out your digestive system. I know for a positive fact that it cured gallstones, colic, headache, high blood pressure, and prevented cancer and tuberculosis." Someone always asked, "Where do we get this cosmic soup?" Cameron would tell them about the health food store, and he passed out pamphlets about Cosmic's wonderful powers. Each store would do a thriving business, and Cameron's company picked up large profits. Unfortunately for his prospects, the government took a dim view of his actions. They brought him to court and charged him with selling misbranded drugs in interstate commerce. The government attorney said, "By definition, anything that is intended to cure or prevent disease is a drug. We claim Cameron's product is misbranded. By reference to the claims he made in his lectures and printed material, he must be convicted." Cameron's attorney said, "Cameron did nothing illegal at all. The cosmic soup sold in health food stores is properly labeled. He lectured to audiences, and his freedom of speech entitled him to discuss medical theories. The government can't put these two completely legal acts together and make a criminal offense out of them. Cameron must be acquitted." Is Cameron guilty of pushing cosmic soup? Can you misbrand your health food simply by talking about it? Yes, said a federal appeals court. Cameron sold his product in one place and made false statements in another. The two acts depend on each other. They were parts of an integrated distribution plan. This adds up to the misbranding of a drug, and Cameron must be found guilty as charged. It's a point of law.
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5: Now time for a look at the weather for this Friday, October 9th. In Nebraska tonight, clear with lows in the upper 50s to around 60. On Saturday, lots of sun with highs in the upper 80s to lower 90s. In Oklahoma tonight, clear with lows in the upper 50s to around 60. And on Saturday, lots of sun with highs in the upper 80s to lower 90s, with south winds up to 25 miles per hour. In Kansas tonight, clear with lows in the mid-60s to around 70. And on Saturday, lots of sun with highs in the upper 80s to lower 90s, and southwest winds up to 30 miles per hour. And that's been a look at the weather on KFRM.
6: Is wealth about having lots of money or about something else? Hi, I'm Rob West with today's Faith and Finance Minute. A survey for the investment firm Charles Schwab found interesting data on that question. They polled Americans ranging in age from 21 to 75. Nearly two-thirds said being able to enjoy healthy relationships with loved ones is a better description of wealth than having lots of money. And 70% said wealth is more about not having to stress over money than having more money. 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
5: Now time for a market update on KFRM. December corn down 29 and a half at 471. March down 29 and a quarter at 486 and a quarter, and May down two and a quarter at 494. December Kansas City wheat down 23 and a quarter at 713. March down 23 and a half at 725 and three quarters, and May down 22 at 731 and a quarter. December Chicago wheat down 20 at 663 and a quarter. March down 20 and a half at 677, and May down 19 and a quarter at 684 and three quarters. November soybeans down 16 and a half at 1712 and three quarters. January down 16.5 at 12.87¾, and March down 16.25 at 12.97¼. October soybean meal unchanged at 360.70. December down 4.50 at 353.10. And January down 5 at 352.50. October soybean oil up 3 at 67.65. December down 25 at 67.66. And January down 24 at 67.88. In the livestock futures, October live cattle up 2.50 at 224.37. December up 2.92 at 226.47, and February up 2.92 at 228.70. October feeder cattle up 5.47 at 343.50. November up 6.92 at 341.80, and January up 7.82 at 336.25. October lean hogs down 57 at 75.25. December down 80 at 67.80, and February down 77 at 69.10. In the oil futures, West Texas crude down 31 cents at 91.18, gasoline down 3 cents at 3.28, and heating oil down 16 cents at 4.71. And that's been the market update on KFRM.
11: To wrap up this week at Northwest Kansas News, I'm Chad Wolf with your Northwest Kansas update on 550 KFRM. Pretty warm and windy today in Northwest Kansas. That's going to continue through the weekend, looking at temperatures upper 80s, approaching 90 degrees. Could see those wind gusts up to 30, 35 miles an hour beginning today and through the weekend. Going to help dry things out in Northwest Kansas as area farmers head back to the fields. Wheat planting set to get back underway if it hasn't already here today, as well as this weekend. Fall harvest also underway, probably been underway the last couple days in Northwest Kansas, so things kind of wrapping up when it comes to fall activities in the area fields. Of course, a big night for high school football as well. We'll get to that here in just a second. Did want to talk about next week, coming back next week. Do see a little bit cooler weather, especially there on Tuesday. And rain chances, those that we've been talking about here this week, kind of move back to at least a Tuesday night start, and those chances not near as good as they were in other forecasts here the last several days. Northwest Kansas probably on the outside looking in when it comes to moisture chances all of a sudden as we get into Tuesday, Wednesday, and Thursday next week. And if we do see anything, it'll be only on the lighter side. Of course, more details for you on that right away on Monday's report. High school football in Northwest Kansas tonight, already week 6 of the high school football season. Kind of hard to believe. Area matchups tonight include Shylin. They'll be at Wheatland Grinnell. Big rivalry here. Colby will be on the road at Goodland. Brewster will host Deerfield. Sharon Springs, Wallace County will host Dighton. Golden Plains, they'll be at Northern Valley. Hill City will be at Oakley. That's probably where I'll be tonight. Joaquin Trigo to host Mankato Rock Hills. Norton with the trip to Minneapolis. Oberlin Decatur County heading down to Hoxie. Scott City will be at Holcomb. Atwood Rollins County with the night off tonight. St. Francis will be at Ness City. Looks like Leota Wichita County will host Sublette. Tribune Greeley County will be at Quinter, and Winona Tri-Plains with the quick trip over to Weskin here this evening. Big weekend for league volleyball. Almost everybody with league volleyball here this weekend as we head into postseason volleyball already. College football upcoming tomorrow. Big one down in Edmond tomorrow night. Fort Hays State looks to make it 2 in a row at Central Oklahoma. Have a great weekend, everyone. Have a safe weekend. We'll catch you back here on Monday for your KFRM News, the voice of the Plains. I'm Chad Wolf.
12: Producers near Milford, Junction City, and the big pastures of southern Geary County know your best source of ag information is KFRM 550 AM, the voice of the Plains.
13: time to go back to the times when the Plains cattle industry was young. Cowtails and Cattle Trails with the cowboy, Jim Gray.
14: The earliest contact with Kansas, of course, was Coronado coming into the prairies in 1541 looking for the famous cities of gold, and all he found were grass huts of the Quivira people. But he basically, once he got to the Arkansas River, he followed a well-beaten path that followed the river that the Indians had used for trading purposes between their various little villages. And the Pawnee were known to travel all the way from southern Nebraska, northern Kansas, to Taos, New Mexico, at least once a year. There was a famous trade fair that was put on by the Taos Indians, and the tribes from all over would come into the fair, and it was a hard and fast rule that if you were at war when you were at the fair, there's no war. And the Comanches found out the hard way that that rule worked, because someone stole some horses, and it turned out that the Comanches were banned and basically blackballed from any trade, and they learned their lesson real quick that you don't cross people at the Taos Fair. Well, anyway, so there was the Pawnee Trail that traveled to the south, and then of course there was a trail along the Smoky Hill River that led from the tribes along the Missouri River to the west. A lot of these trails were also used for hunting trails to get to the west for hunting purposes. And so by the time the European culture comes in and we begin to move across the plains, it's just as easy for us to follow these old paths as it is for anyone else. And those become the famous trails that we know today.
13: That was Jim Gray, Executive Director of the National Drovers Hall of Fame in Ellsworth, Kansas, and author of Desperate Seed, Ellsworth, Kansas in the Violent Frontier.
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17: Breaking news this hour from Town Hall. I'm Ken Lorman in Washington. Hurricane Isaias is now a Category 3 storm as it heads toward the Gulf Coast. The National Hurricane Center is putting the eye about 170 miles south-southeast of the mouth of the Mississippi River, packing winds of 120 miles an hour and heading north at 15 miles per hour. Landfall expected tonight or early tomorrow near the Alabama-Florida border. The Red Cross is sending workers to help. Virginia Red Cross volunteer Wal Legg has been deployed to Pensacola, Florida.
18: You never know what's going to happen with a storm, so there's a little bit of nervousness about that. But once that has passed and we're establishing facilities, the fast pace at the beginning is something that I really enjoy.
17: A hurricane warning is in effect from Louisiana to the Florida Panhandle. Forecasters warning of life-threatening inundation over the next day and a half. ICE says the man shot by one of its agents in New York City yesterday had a criminal record and was in the country illegally. Speaking to reporters today, DHS is criticizing the policies of New York and other sanctuary cities for releasing illegal immigrants back on the streets. Marcos Charles, a top ICE official, says the shooting occurred after the man weaponized his vehicle.
19: Our officers, using their training and believing that their life and the life of the partners and general public were in danger, used their training and fired weapons.
20: The man, who was from the Dominican Republic, was shot while inside a vehicle with a five-year-old. Mullen, the DHS secretary, said agents were not aware of the child, but blamed the man for putting the child in danger. Mike Rogers and Abdul El Sayed had their first debate last night in Grand Rapids. Townhall.com.
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25: I'm meteorologist Michael Caron on the Kansas Agriculture Network. Sunny, dry, and very warm conditions look to persist not only for this afternoon, but through the duration of your weekend and even across much of Kansas into the day on Monday coming up as well, as will be sandwiched in between an upper-level trough of low pressure across the Intermountain West and the remnants of Isaias across the eastern United States. In between, high pressure will keep us sunny and dry. Not seeing any precipitation chances until late Tuesday, but more likely Tuesday night into Wednesday as a cold frontal boundary works in from the northwest, which will knock those high temperatures back into the 70s to low 80s. For northwest Kansas, for this afternoon on the breezy side with mostly sunny skies, high temperatures working up into the upper 80s to lower 90s. We'll have our winds out of the south kicking up to 15 to 20 miles per hour. Into north-central Kansas, for this afternoon, it's full-on sunshine with breezy south winds. High temperatures looking to reach up into the upper 80s to lower 90s. South-to-southwest winds at 15 to 20 miles per hour. For northeastern Kansas, for this afternoon, full-on sunshine with highs into the upper 80s close to that 90-degree mark, with our winds out of the south at 10 to 15 miles per hour. For southeastern Kansas for this afternoon, abundant sunshine, high temperatures reaching up into the upper 80s to near 90. Winds out of the south and southwest at 10 to 15 miles per hour. Similarly, lots of sunshine expected into south-central Kansas for this afternoon, high temperatures close to 90, winds out of the south and southwest at 10 to 20. And back into southwestern Kansas for this afternoon, breezy with full-on sunshine, high temperatures in the upper 80s, southwest winds at 15 to 25. This is the Kansas Ag Network.
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0: Hi, once again, everyone. Racky Downing with a look at your KFRM 550 AM radio sports. It is a Friday. Check into sports. Big night last night for former Kansas Jayhawk Jalen Daniels, who was an undrafted free agent as a rookie and signed on with the Tampa Bay Buccaneers. Of course, he was a backup to Baker Mayfield. But Mayfield out last week and this week as well with a dislocated thumb. Jalen Daniels, week two as a starting quarterback in the NFL on the road against the Dallas Cowboys. And he was phenomenal, going 19 of 25. And more impressively than that, Daniels completed all eight of his throws on the opening possession that took 10 minutes and 58 seconds off the clock. A 15-play, 73-yard march to the end zone. That's the longest NFL drive as far as time in 19 years. He got some real help from running back Bucky Irving, who had a 72-yard score and 165 yards on the ground. And Tampa Bay gets their first win of the season at Dallas, who drops to 2-3. Let's go to Big 12 football that begins the weekend tonight. Eighth-ranked BYU is at home against Iowa State. BYU a little dinged up in the running back room. They've got their first two running backs are injured out of the game for tonight's matchup. They are ranked eighth in the nation and sitting at 2-0 in Big 12 play. They're 4-0 overall. Iowa State comes into the matchup with a 3-2 mark, 1-1 in Big 12 play. Big 12 has five teams in the Associated Press Top 25, 8th-ranked BYU, 11th-ranked Texas Tech, 12th-ranked Utah, 18th-ranked Oklahoma State, and 22nd-ranked Houston, who visits Bill Snyder Family Stadium tomorrow afternoon at 2:30. Again, 19th-ranked in the AP, Houston at K-State, 2:30 kickoff. Other matchups include Arizona at West Virginia. That'll be an 11 a.m. kick. Central Florida is at Oklahoma State, 18th-ranked, 11 a.m. Kansas Jayhawks are at 12th-ranked Utah. That'll be tomorrow night at 9:15. And then it's Arizona State hosting Hawaii, and that will be a 9:30 kickoff. Byes this week for Baylor, Cincinnati, Colorado, TCU, and 9th-ranked Texas Tech. And in Major League Baseball, Chicago White Sox trying to close it out last night, had the lead, and then Cleveland erupted in the sixth inning to come back and take a 9-5 victory. That gets the division series to a winner-take-all Game 5, and that'll be played tomorrow night. Cleveland trying to become the first team to be down 2-0 and win a best-of-five series since 2017. Let's look into sports on a Friday for 550 AM Radio. I'm Racky Downing.
1: This is Kim Fritzmeyer with a look at your Central Kansas weekend. 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Also in Great Bend, the Schaefer Memorial Art Gallery invites guests ages 21 and older to attend the annual Bill McCowan Masquerade Ball from 6 to 9 this evening at the gallery in Barton County Community College's Art Gallery. Guests are invited to dress for the occasion and enjoy live music by the Little Big Band, dancing, food, wine, and a costume contest. 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Hutchinson will host Feel Fest 2026, a two-day festival focusing on mental health. There'll be a moonlight dance from 7 to 10 this evening at the Farmers Market Pavilion in downtown Hutch. On Saturday, the day begins with a run to remember at Cary Park from 9 to 11. Then from 1 to 10 p.m., the festival moves downtown for a series of creative mental health workshops across various locations. For the complete schedule, go to www.feelfest.org. The outdoor car, truck, and motorcycle swap meet will be at the Kansas State Fairgrounds in Hutch beginning at noon both today and Saturday. It features anything and everything automotive available from vendors throughout Kansas and the Midwest. There's free parking and admission. Also on the Kansas State Fairgrounds, a toy show will be from 9 to 3 on Saturday at the Meadowlark Building. It will include a showcase of cards, comics, and toys. The Fox Theater in Hutchinson opened its Fox Live season at 7:30 this evening with Creedence Revived, a tribute to Creedence Clearwater Revival featuring former members of the band. The Fort Hays State University Astronomy Club will host stargazing from 8:30 to 10 this evening at the Kansas Wetlands Education Center. Club members will set up several telescopes and share their knowledge of astronomy with participants. The program is free and suitable for families, students, and anyone interested in the night sky. The Kansas Wetlands Education Center is between Great Bend and Claflin on Highway 156. Rodeo is back at Pratt Community College this weekend at Huffman Arena. Rodeo athletes from the Central Plains region will compete in bareback riding, calf roping, bull riding, barrel racing, saddle bronc riding, team roping, steer wrestling, breakaway roping, goat tying, and more. They'll be aiming for a spot at the College National Finals Rodeo in June of next year. It's at 7 tonight and Saturday night. Admission is a free will donation. A pancake breakfast fundraiser will support the new First Responder Fitness Center for Heston Fire, EMS, and Police. It'll be from 7 to 10 on Saturday at the Fire and EMS Station in Heston. The annual Tired Iron Show comes to the Santa Fe Trail Center west of Larned from 9 until 5 p.m. both Saturday and Sunday. 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The Haven Fall Fest begins Saturday with a Booster Club breakfast at 7:30 a.m. Saturday will also feature craft vendors, arm wrestling, pedal pull, Haven's Got Talent contest, an apple pie contest, food vendors, a parade at noon on Saturday, cornhole tournament, and live music. Rolling Hills Zoo near Salina will host Pumpkin Palooza from 9 to 6 on Saturday. It includes half-price admission for kids 18 and younger, plus a trip to the pumpkin patch to pick out a pumpkin while supplies last. There'll be treat stations, fall festival games, and activities. GBMX will be in Great Bend this Saturday and Sunday. Races start at 8 a.m. Saturday at the Great Bend Motocross Park and return 9 a.m. to 1 p.m. on Sunday. It's round 7 of the Kansas Motocross Championship Series. The Vernon Philly Art Museum in Pratt offers another installment of Second Saturday for kids and families. It will be from 1 to 4 on Saturday at the museum and includes a seasonal craft. Neon Nights begins at 5:30 Saturday at Lakeside Park Bandshell in McPherson. Entry is free. Food trucks and vendors will open at 5 and music with Outermost starts at 5:30. It also includes neon putt-putt, glow-in-the-dark frisbee, golf, food trucks, art vendors, and face painting. The Simply Seeger live show will be at 8 p.m. Saturday at the Red Shed in Hutchinson. The Mid-America Flea Market returns to the Kansas State Fairgrounds Meadowlark Building from 9 to 4 on Sunday. There will be a fall trail ride from 10 a.m. to 3:30 p.m. Sunday at Maxwell Wildlife Refuge near Canton. Riders must furnish their own horses. The ride begins from the Friends of Maxwell Tour Center. Gates open at 9 a.m. with the ride beginning at 10. There are half-day or full-day ride options. Lunch will be provided by the Friends group. Pre-reservations are required. The Red Barn Studio Museum is hosting a poetry reading on Sunday at 2. Admission is free with donations appreciated. The event will be in the courtyard of the Red Barn Studio Museum, weather permitting. The Salina Symphony opens its season with Rhythm and Soul at 4 p.m. Sunday at the Stiefel Theater in downtown Salina. There will be a pre-concert talk with Maestro Siegel at 3 p.m. Enter through the main theater doors. The doors will open at 2:45. Heartland Farm at Pawnee Rock will host an Indigenous Peoples celebration from 6 to 7:30 Sunday evening. It will include a performance, educational explanations, and a Q&A by world champion Wichita War Dancer. Refreshments will be available. RSVPs are required. This has been Kim Fritzmeyer with your Central Kansas Report on KFRM. Wishing you a wonderful weekend.
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5: Hello, good day, everyone. This is Lonnie Pates with USDA's Market News Service in St. Joseph, Missouri, with your noon livestock and grain market report for this Friday. Direct feedlot trading in Nebraska. I've had very limited trade this week on a live weight basis, and it's been at 218. The latest established market really was last week at 220 to 222. On a dress weight basis, did have quite a bit of trade yesterday and this morning at mostly 345 on a dress weight basis. That would be steady with what it was the previous week. Now, let's see. On the formula purchases, the head count reported today at 41,700 head, average carcass weight of 953, and a weighted average net price of $351.45. Now let's have a look at the choice cutout. On a noon report, choice cutout printed at 374.70, down 17 cents for the day. I'm sorry, 15 cents for the day so far. Select at 356.02, that's up $4.29, putting the choice select spread at $18.68. There have been 91 loads traded for the day so far, with 58 of those being choice, 5 selects, and 28 loads of trimmings and grindings. On the cutter cow cutout, that value at $314.53, down $3.59 on the day. On the boneless processing beef, there have been 51 loads traded nationally today. On the National Daily Pork Report, the morning movement totaled 202 loads. Carcass price valued at $80.18, which is up 54 cents. On the National Daily Direct Hog Report, there were about 800 head of negotiated sales. Those barrels and gilts are $1.92 higher at the mid-session. Base price at $64.80. And a daily weighted average hog carcass price of $74.46. And a five-day rolling average of 75.01. Now let's have a look at the mid-session of the Chicago Mercantile Exchange. In the live cattle, the October, $1.37 higher at $223.25. The December up $1.82 at $225.37. While the February is $1.70 higher at $227.55. In the feeder cattle, the October contract up $3.37 to climb above $3.40, and it is now at $3.41.40. The November up $4.65 at $3.39.52. The January up $5.47 at $3.33.90. In the lean hog contracts, the October down 67 cents at $75.15. The December down 92 cents at $67.67. And the February down 80 cents at $69.07. As we move into the grain complex, it sure has a very bearish tone for today and all the major commodities there of corn, soybeans, and hard red winter wheat. The latest WASDE report, which came out at 11 o'clock Central, bumped the corn yield up by 2.7 bushels per acre to come in at 181.2 bushels per acre on the latest WASDE report. That would raise the production estimates and increase the ending stocks by 282 million bushels. So for the corn on the December, it is down 26 and a quarter at 474. The March down 26 cents at 489 and a quarter, and the May down 24 and three quarters at 497 and a half. The soybeans are following suit, though not as hard in the down position. November beans down 13 and three quarters at 1273 and three quarters. The January also down 13 and three quarters at 1290 and a half, and the March down 13 and three quarters also at $13 and a quarter cent per bushel. On the hard red winter wheat, December down 21 cents at 715 and a quarter. The March down 20 and three quarters at 728 and a quarter. While the May is down 20 and a quarter cents at 733. And that's been a look at your midday markets for this Friday. This has been Lonnie Pates with USDA's Market News Service in St. Joseph, Missouri. Have a great new day, everyone.
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6: Now time for a market update on KFRM. I'm here with Tom Loeffler with Loeffler Commodities out of Augusta, Kansas. How's it going, Tom?
7: Well, it's doing better here than what we're doing in our grain complexes. We're seeing double-digit downside tied to the USDA numbers that came out at 11 o'clock this morning. We are looking at our December Kansas City wheat and Chicago wheat, the lowest they've been since the 12th and the 13th of August. Our December corn, the lowest it's been since the 12th of August. And November soybeans had the lowest trade they've had since the 28th of August. Our USDA report caught everybody off guard as everything came in larger. Starting out here looking at the ending stocks, corn came in 1.849 billion bushels. That's up 155 million more than the trade was looking for and 282 million more than we had last month. Soybeans, 315 million, 6 million more than the trade was looking for, 5 million more than last month. And wheat, 740 million, 18 million more than what the trade was looking for, 23 million more than what we had last month. So none of that helped us there, and it even gets worse as we get into larger yields and larger production numbers. We're looking at the corn yield, came in at 181.2, 3.4 above the trade estimate, 2.7 above what we had the month ago. Now, the corn production came in at 16.034 billion, 300 million above the trade estimate, 234 million above what we had last month. Now, we also saw in the corn, it did not help the situation, the revision of beginning stocks was increased to add to the already larger production number. All this added to the situation, even though we saw increases in exports, we saw increases in ethanol use, it wasn't enough to, not enough to offset the increase from carryover corn from a year ago, plus additional production there. Now, while we're talking about production, let's just look at a little bit at where they got all this from. Looking at the corn, they got the yield on Illinois down by one bushel to 208. Indiana was left unchanged at 200. Iowa left unchanged at 219. Here in Kansas, wheat was increased by four bushels to 125. In Missouri, they left it unchanged at 181. Nebraska was increased by 11 bushels to 188. North Dakota was increased by two bushels to 132. Ohio increased by six bushels to 200. And South Dakota increased by 6 to 151. And we saw Wisconsin increase by 2 to 182. The only one that came in lower was Illinois, as it decreased by one bushel. So across the board, they found a lot more corn out there than anybody else thought there was in the fields. Now, the soybeans, we came in with a bean yield of 53.1. That was an increase of 2/10 of a bushel above the trade estimate, 3/10 above what we had last month. Bean production, 4.562, 24 million above the trade estimate, 27 million above what we saw in the last report. And when you look at the soybeans, we saw not only the yield increase, production increase, but we also saw our crush left unchanged. Exports did get increased by 10 million, but this was not enough to offset the carryover from the year ago numbers and also the increase in production. Now, in soybeans, it wasn't near as dramatic as Illinois did increase by two bushels to 68. Indiana was left unchanged at 63. Iowa dropped one bushel to 63. Kansas, we dropped two bushels to 33. Over in Missouri, they dropped two bushels to 48. Nebraska dropped one to 59. North Dakota increased by 2 to 32. Ohio increased by 3 to 62. And South Dakota was unchanged at 42. Now, the wheat did not get any help either, even though all we was looking at there was our ending stocks number, and it came in, as I just got done telling you a little while ago, 18 above what the trade was looking at, and 23 million above what we saw last month. And when you look at the numbers there, they did not help us any, as we saw exports reduced by 25 million, even though feed and residual was increased by 10 million. We also saw 5 million come in on imports. So a very, very negative report out there for the wheat, the corn, and the soybeans. One thing about it, you look at some of these feed stocks, such as corn, maybe even soybeans, the soybean meal has not dropped as much. Some opportunities in there for livestock producers to step in and do some buying. And I guess you could also say for anybody who thinks this is completely out of line and overdone and due for a bounce, that's yet to be seen. This was also the largest we had seen since back in 2017, when the September-October yield was increased by 1.9. But in 2004, there was an increase from September to October in the corn yield by 9 bushels. So there has been worse misses or worse corrections, whatever you want to call it, than this was. Now, other than that, there's not a lot of other news out there in the marketplace to change things. We did have rains moving through Iowa and Illinois this morning. We got a hurricane that's coming in. It will be getting the southeast part of the United States. We continue to see the harvest pace behind the five-year average on corn and soybeans. We also continue to hear about corn and soybean weather damage. And it does not help our exports any, as we continue to see a strong U.S. dollar out there. We have seen this entire week the dollar hold above the $102 mark. Now, other than that, we're looking at what we've done this week. And as far as our December Kansas City wheat, we are going to lose 19 cents this week, but we're still $2.26 above a year ago. December Chicago wheat is going to lose 57 cents. We're $1.58 above a year ago. Over in the December, or in the March corn, we're going to lose 23 cents. We're 55 above a year ago. Jan beans, virtually unchanged. We're still $2.56 above a year ago. Looking at the new crop, July Kansas City is going to lose 18 cents. We're $1.91 above a year ago. These corn will lose 24 cents. We're 56 cents above a year ago. November beans are going to lose a penny. We're 255 above a year ago. July Chicago wheat will lose $1.16 or 41 cents above a year ago. And December cotton will gain $1.67 this week or $16.08 above a year ago. Now for what it looks like right now, December Kansas City wheat down 23 and a quarter at 713. March down 23 and a half at 725 and a half. New crop July down 20 cents at 731. December Chicago down 18 and a quarter at 665. March down 19 cents at 678 and three quarters. In July down 16 at 689. December Minneapolis 16 lower at 690. December corn 25 and a half lower at 474 and a half. March down 25 and three quarters at 489 and a half. December of next year, 8 3/4 lower at 509. November beans, 7 3/4 lower at 1279 and three quarters. They were 10 cents lower earlier in the session. January beans, 8 cents lower at 1296 and a quarter. And next November, 4 1/4 lower at 1253 and three quarters. December soybean meal, 70 cents higher, 358.30. December bean oil down 16 points at 67.76. December cotton, 42 higher at 80.38. March up 37 at 83.40. Well, on the other side of the coin, when the grains are down, we usually see cattle up, and we are seeing big gains in our cattle complex today. Double-digit gains to the upside. We were seeing gains before the 11 o'clock WASDE report came out. We're looking over at our December live cattle, the highest they've been since 11th of August. February, the highest they've been since the 6th of August. In November and January feeders, the highest they've been since the 13th and the 14th of July. Now, we are also looking at cash trade. Not quite 24,000 head of cattle moved to the north feed yard. Nebraska is mainly looking at 218 to 219, 345 to 350 over. over in Iowa, Minnesota. They're looking at 218 to 220 and 345 to 350. We've been picking up some noise that maybe in the western Nebraska they have seen some 222 paid, have not heard of anything that has moved in our Kansas feed yards. Now we're looking at box beef, 15 cents lower on choice, up 429 on selects, on a huge Friday mid-morning movement of 91 loads. Now, other than that, there's no other fresh news. This cattle market was seeing some follow-through earlier today, but it's really got a kick to the upside off of the grain markets as we're holding near the highs of the session. Over in the hog market, we saw a contract low in December. Yesterday, February, saw the contract low. We are still holding negative in both those contracts, and we continue to see our pork cutouts slip to the downside as they're looking at a three-and-a-half-year low. Now, we're looking over at our December live cattle. They're going to gain $5.50 this week, but we're still $12.90 below a year ago. November feeders are going to gain almost $11. They're $32 below a year ago. And these hogs will lose $2.42 this week. We're $16.65 below a year ago. Right now, October live cattle, $2.67 higher at $2.24.55. December up $3.27 at $2.26.82. Feb up $3.20 at $2.29.05. April up $2.72 at $2.30 even. October feeder cattle, $5.55 higher at $3.43.57. November $6.57 higher at $3.41.45. January up $7.55 at $3.35.97. March up $7.60 at $3.31.82. And next August, $6.62 higher at $3.30.75. The December hogs are down 60 cents at $68, and Feb down 77 at $69.10. Equity markets mostly higher across the board today. The Dow's up 398 points, 51,630. December S&P up 39 points at 7,855. December NASDAQ 110 points higher at 31,080. As I said earlier, December dollar index continues to trade higher. We're up 12 cents right now at $102.05. We've had mixed trade today in our energy markets. Everything has came off their highs of the session. November crude 12 cents higher at 91.61. November heating oil 15 cents higher at 4.73. November RBOB 2.5 cents lower at 3.29. November natural gas 6 cents higher at 3.23. Metal markets are higher. December gold 50, make that now $60 higher at 4,217. And December silver $1.60 higher at 61.02. For commodity trading or ag marketing, call us at Leffler Commodities on the phone or on the web by using 866-GO-TO-TOM. 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
13: 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But his opponent, Adam Hamilton, he can never be trusted again. Hamilton covered up child sex abuse at a youth camp run by his megachurch. After the pedophile was reported to church leaders for molesting young boys, Hamilton ignored the parents, protected the pedophile, never even called the police. And the next year, Hamilton welcomed the pedophile back to camp. It's unconscionable, but not for Adam Hamilton. He'd do anything to protect the profits generated by his megachurch, using faith to get filthy rich while protecting a filthy pedophile. Adam Hamilton, unfit to serve. Paid for by Kansans for Marshall.

0: 2021, leading consumer marketing efforts, producer outreach, and industry partnerships. He has also helped connect sorghum research initiatives with market development opportunities. Sorghum Checkoff Board Chair Kim Baldwin says White brings strong relationships, innovative ideas, and a deep understanding of the organization's responsibility to farmers. White has more than 20 years of communications and marketing experience and has earned multiple industry awards. Before joining the Checkoff, he held leadership roles with Chuck E. Cheese's, the Thomas Agency, and Fossil. As executive director, he'll work with the producer-led board and CEO Tim Lust to guide investments in crop improvement, market development, and education programs for U.S. sorghum growers. More than 60 members of Congress are urging the U.S. International Trade Commission to support American sheep producers as it investigates the impact of imported lamb meat on the domestic industry. Senator Steve Daines of Montana and Representative Celeste Malloy of Utah led a bipartisan letter signed by 68 lawmakers asking the commission to review evidence presented in an ongoing global safeguard investigation. If warranted, they recommended relief for U.S. producers. The effort follows a safeguard petition requested by the American Sheep Industry Association and a subsequent investigation launched by the U.S. International Trade Commission in July. An injury hearing is scheduled for October 16th. American Sheep Industry Executive Director Mike Michener thanked lawmakers for supporting American sheep producers, saying their efforts help protect domestic supply chains and rural communities. According to American Sheep Industry, imported lamb now accounts for more than 70% of the lamb available to U.S. consumers, contributing to lost sales and market share for domestic producers. ARC and PLC will pay out a record amount to producers this year under last year's Working Families Tax Cut Act.
1: The Working Families Tax Cut Act increased spending for these programs by $14 billion.
0: That's Iowa Senator Chuck Grassley referring to ARC and PLC, which he says now have updated revenue floors and reference prices.
1: That's $4.10 for corn, $10 for soybeans. Soybeans is way above that. Corn is still above $4.10, but not entirely profitable.
0: The tax cut bill also increased payment limits, made crop insurance more affordable and disaster aid more accessible, and added $30 million in base acres. Separately, Grassley says his farmers and others will get added tax breaks.
1: Iowans can now defer capital gains taxes on the sale of farmland into annual installments, spreading the cost over a few years instead of one large tax bill.
0: And there's a permanent extension of bonus depreciation and another 20% business income tax deduction. As for the estate tax,
1: the Working Families Tax Cut Act permanently doubled the death tax exemption, making it easier to pass the family farm down from one generation to the next.
0: Democrats opposed the president's bill, arguing it cut Medicaid and SNAP and largely provided tax breaks for the rich. Grassley and other Republicans argued that without it, Americans would have faced the largest tax hike ever. The GOP is citing the bill's benefits again as Republicans face competitive races in several red farm states. Pork remains one of the world's leading protein sources and continues to play a major role in global food systems. Its popularity is driven by strong consumer demand, nutritional value, and the ability to fit into a wide range of cuisines and cooking styles. Across many countries, pork is a staple ingredient in everyday meals. Consumers enjoy it in roasted dishes, grilled recipes, sausages, stir fries, sandwiches, and countless regional specialties. While some religious traditions prohibit pork consumption, global demand remains strong enough for pork to rank among the most consumed meats worldwide. Industry organizations are working to strengthen that demand even further. Recent promotional efforts have focused on showcasing pork as a flavorful and versatile protein that fits modern lifestyles. The goal is to encourage consumers to view pork as an everyday meal

0: option rather than an occasional purchase. Consumer research highlights one of pork's biggest advantages, flavor. Studies have shown that pork contains a wide range of taste characteristics, including savory, sweet, nutty, floury, fruity, and aromatic notes. Food experts say these complex flavors make pork highly adaptable across different cuisines. Different cuts and preparation methods bring out different flavor experiences. Grilling, roasting, smoking, and air frying can each emphasize unique characteristics while maintaining tenderness and taste. This flexibility allows pork to be paired with a wide variety of ingredients and seasonings. Nutrition also continues to support pork's strong market position. Lean pork is a rich source of protein and provides key vitamins and minerals needed for growth and health. Nutrients such as vitamin B12, vitamin B6, zinc, selenium, and iron make pork an important option for consumers seeking balanced diets. The pork sector's impact extends beyond food. Pig-derived products contribute to healthcare applications and manufacturing processes. Over the years, researchers and medical professionals have utilized materials from pigs in treatments and life-saving procedures. Modern swine production also benefits from ongoing improvements in animal care, nutrition, and farm management. Producers continue to invest in practices that support animal well-being while maintaining productivity and efficiency. These efforts help ensure a reliable supply of pork for domestic and international markets. And that's been a look at your Ag News on this Friday, October 9th.
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2: Now time for the regional weather summary on KFRM. There will be lots of sun and dry weather, with temperatures remaining well above normal for the next few days. Along with the sun, the winds begin to pick up late Friday into Saturday in the western portions of the region. A strong cold front has slowed slightly and looks to move into the area early next week, bringing lots of clouds, stronger winds, and a chance of showers and storms, along with cooler temperatures. And that's been the regional weather summary on KFRM.
3: It's Trish Swoboda with KFRM, and it's time to take a look at your Kansas News Today in your afternoon Kansas Journal entry. Kansas officials are highlighting the need for child suicide prevention and online safety following the release of the State Child Death Review Board's 2026 annual report. The report found 31 Kansas children died by suicide in 2024, up from 24 in 2023. From 2020 through 2024, 130 Kansas children died by suicide. More than half had communicated suicidal thoughts or intentions before their deaths, while 39% experienced a known crisis within 30 days. The report also found 12% had experienced bullying, including cyberbullying. Kansas has taken additional steps to protect children online. Caleb's Law, signed in April, strengthens penalties for certain sexual extortion cases involving minors. Kansas also joined a settlement requiring Meta to add child safety measures. A separate $9.8 million settlement with Roblox includes stronger age protections, parental controls, and chat safeguards. Officials say early intervention and recognizing warning signs remain critical. A unique animal program at the El Dorado Correctional Facility is giving residents a chance to care for something other than themselves, four pygmy goats. Warden Tommy Williams said facilities often have animal programs and he wanted something other than dogs. The idea for pygmy goats came from his daughter.
4: I was telling my family about, Secretary wanted all of us to have some type of animal program for the residents. And my daughter says, well, look at these. They're pygmy goats and they're really cute and they don't get that big. So I was out walking around the facility and one of the residents came up to me and said, so are we going to get another dog program? And I said, no, I'm kind of thinking of pygmy goats. And he said, man, that would be cool. And so that's how it started.
3: The facility purchased four male goats from a nearby farm. Residents serve as handlers with two assigned to each goat. They receive basic training in feeding, watering, harnessing, and caring for the animals. Williams, who has been with the department for 42 years, believes the program's biggest benefit is giving residents the opportunity to take responsibility for another living thing.
4: It boils down to becoming a better person and learning the true benefits of being responsible and taking responsibility and caring for something.
3: Williams said the goats provide companionship, responsibility, and an opportunity for residents to care for another living creature. Kansas Attorney General Chris Kobach clashed with transgender rights advocates in court, and now both sides await a decision challenging a new state law. That law requires people to use driver's licenses and restrooms that align with their sex assigned at birth. The state says the law makes Kansas safer. Two law enforcement officers gave theoretical examples, including the use of different pat-downs based on gender, and officers potentially misidentifying a wanted person because of confusion over the sex listed on a person's driver's license. But real-world examples were harder to find. Kobach says that won't hurt the state's case because there are few transgender people in Kansas.
5: One would not expect a law enforcement officer to run into lots and lots of law enforcement encounters where the suspect is transgender.
3: ACLU attorney Harper Selden, who represents the plaintiffs, calls the law a solution looking for a problem. A decision is expected by mid-November. The Street Cats Club is preparing for its fourth annual Black Cat Ball, a fundraiser benefiting stray and homeless cats throughout the region. The event is set for October 17th at the Emporia Granada Theater. Organizers say the evening will include dinner, cocktails, dancing, entertainment, prizes, and several Halloween-themed activities. The main event runs from 7:30 to 11 p.m. and will feature a costume contest, silent auction, dance party, and an interactive haunted basement. A VIP experience will begin at 6 p.m. and include dinner, dessert, an open bar, a presentation, champagne toast, and live auction. New this year are a photo booth, card readers, an impact gallery highlighting success stories, and a VIP experience in the private Davis Theater. The Street Cats Club says the Black Cat Ball is its largest fundraiser and helps support its work improving the lives of stray cats. More information can be found at streetcatsclub.org. Governor Laura Kelly has signed an executive order establishing Kansas Law Enforcement Officers Memorial Day to be observed annually on the first Friday of May. The first observance will take place Friday, May 4, 2027. The designation will provide an annual opportunity for state agencies, local governments, law enforcement organizations, schools, and Kansas residents to participate in ceremonies and activities honoring law enforcement officers who have died in the line of duty while serving their communities and the state. As part of the observance, flags will be flown at half-staff throughout Kansas. And that's your news out of Kansas in today's afternoon Kansas Journal entry. For more news from the KFRM listening area, visit KFRM.com. For your KFRM News, the voice of the Plains, I'm Trish Swoboda.
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2: Now time for a market update on KFRM. December corn down 24 and a quarter at 476. March down 24 and three quarters at 490 and a half. And May down 23 and a quarter at 499. December Kansas City wheat down 20 and a quarter at 716. March down 20 and a half at 728 and a half, and May down 19 at 734 and a quarter. December Chicago wheat down 15 and a half at 668, March down 15 and a half at 682 and a quarter, and May down 14 and three quarters at 489 and a quarter. November soybeans down 2 and a quarter at 1285 and a half. January down 2.5 at 1301 and 3 quarters, and March down 2 and 3 quarters at 1311 and 3 quarters. October soybean meal up 740 at 368.20, December up 360 at 361.20, and January up 250 at 360.10. October feeder cattle. October soybean oil, rather, down 16 at 67.46. December down 3 at 67.88, and January down 1 at 68.07. In the livestock futures, October live cattle up 252 at 224.40, December up 307 at 226.62, and February up 297 at 228.90. October feeder cattle up 552 at 343.55, November up 632 at 341.20, and January up 702 at 335.45. October lean hogs down 72 at 751. December down 85 at 67.75. And February down 87 at 69.02. In the oil futures, West Texas crude up 31 cents at 91.80. Gasoline down 1 cent at 3.29. And heating oil down 15 cents at 4.73. And that's been the market update on KFRM.
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10: USDA recently moved to streamline the farm loan process with some success, but Farm Bureau economist Danny Munch says the biggest remaining issue is increasing farm ownership and farm operating limits to make sure that reflects the actual cost of farming today.
11: Farmland values, equipment costs, production expenses have increased dramatically. The proposed farm bill would raise those limits to $850,000 and $750,000 respectively. It would also increase guaranteed loan limits and double the microloan limit to $100,000.
10: And Munch says increasing those limits has to come from Congress.
11: That's why the Farm Bill is so important. It gives Congress the opportunity to update those limits that truly reflect today's farm economy. And that's why we're hoping to get this Farm Bill across the finish line soon.
10: Stay tuned to FB.org for updates and listen again here for more from the Voice of Agriculture, Kansas Farm Bureau.
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13: Well, hi once again, everyone. John Avey with this Southwest Kansas update on this high school football Friday. Well, folks, we know our farmers and elevator operators and their staff are staying very busy in Southwest Kansas. In fact, at the Pride Ag Resources Jetmore branch last night, they were taking in beans, corn, and milo. And checking with the National Weather Forecast as we talk about harvest situations. Today's high near 86, but those wind gusts could be in that 25 to 28 mile an hour range this afternoon and then also tonight for those football games. Now tomorrow 85, but again, breezy conditions. Sunday 87, again breezy conditions. And then on Columbus Day, near 89. Now, ahead in the forecast, anywhere from a 50 to 60% chance of precip Tuesday and Tuesday night. Well, we talked about high school football on the agenda tonight. According to our Max Prep schedule, Garden City to host Wichita Northwest, Dodge at Hayes, Liberal at Great Bend, Ulysses at Hugoton, Pratt at Nickerson, Lakin at Kingman, Scott City at Holcomb, Southwestern Heights to host Chaparral, Larned to host Haven, Cimarron at Reno County Home School, Syracuse at Medicine Lodge, Ellenwood at Sterling, Hoisington to host Lions. Now in eight-man, Sublette at Wichita County, Hodgman County at Mineola, Kiowa County to host St. John Hudson, South Central to host Central Plains, South Gray at Spearville, Meade at Skyline, Dighton at Wallace County, Ness City to host St. Francis, Kinsley at Maxville, La Crosse at Little River, Greeley County at Quinter, Stafford at Victoria, Cunningham at Fairfield. Now in six-man football tonight, Pawnee Heights to host Tescott, Buckland at Ingalls, Moscow at Ashland, Satana to host South Barber, Deerfield at Brewster, Western Plains at Chase, and Otis Bison set to host Southern Coffee County. JUCO football tomorrow, Dodge City, the Conks hosting Ellsworth, Iowa, and the Garden City Bronkbusters will be hosting Iowa Central. Hutchinson to host Independence, Butler at Coffeyville, and the Panhandle State Aggies on the road tomorrow in Texas to take on Nelson University. Also, too, the K-Preps football rankings, and they list the top five in each class. In 4A football, Great Bend ranked number 3 in 3A, Holcomb ranked 4 in 1A football, Sterling ranked 1, 8-man 1, Wichita County ranked 3rd. In 8-man 2, Hodgman County ranked 5. In 6-man, Ingalls ranked 3, and South Barber ranked 4. Also, just a special reminder, folks, National Collection Week, November 16th through the 23rd for Samaritan's Purse Operation Christmas Child. 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Folks, if you'd like more information, you can call Doris at 620-408-7957. 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
15: Roger Marshall was her doctor. 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
19: This is Lane Conkle with the Beaver County Stockyards. 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We had 55 yearling steers weighing 1,052, bring 310. 179 yearling steers weighing 968, bring 320, 375. 100 yearling steers weighing 805, bring 360, 50. 54 yearling steers weighing 765, bring 376. 21 yearling steers weighing 628, bring 411. And 67 weaned steers weighing 513, bring 45350. 27 guaranteed open heifers weighing 1,090, bring 279. We had a limited test on 9 weight heifers, but we had 16 guaranteed open heifers weighing 801, bring 3 1/4. 44 yearling heifers weighing 717, bring 339. 7 yearling heifers weighing 661, bring 346. And 55 heifer calves weighing 528, bring 384. Running age pairs are up to 4,100. Running age bred cows are up to 3,200. Packer cows are up to $1.54, and Packer bulls are up to $1.99. Already consigned for next week are over 2,000 head of yearling steers and heifers, 800 calves, and 400 cows. For your information, an IBR shot today or Tuesday was worth $10 to $15 a hundred on a 5-weight. That is $75 a head. Just that shot pays you your selling fees, your feed, your freight, and the cost of vaccinating them. It's good business. Give us a chance to earn your business. If your cattle marketing needs, call the Beaver County Stockyards at 580-625-3051. And serving the High Plains since 1931, the Beaver County Stockyards, where a handshake is still a contract.
20: This is Seth Hale with Woodward Livestock Auction, bringing the market report for Thursday, October the 8th. On Thursday, we sold 1,695 head compared to 853 head last week and 2,100 head a year ago, bringing the grand total to 2,200 head for the week. Compared to last week, I thought the market was stronger overall. Had a good run of calves, and the market really stayed strong on them all the way throughout. Getting in here on your 375-pound steers brought from 510 to 540, 4 1/4-weight steers 450 to 515, 475-pound steers 4 1/4 to 485, 535-pound steers brought from 372 to 410, 575-pound steers 337.5 to 389.5, 6 1/4-weight steers 330 to 382, 715-pound steer calves brought from 323 to 344. Then looking at the yearling market, had 32 home raised steers weigh 752 pounds, bring 365.50. 8 1/4-weight steers from 326 to 346. And then had some 990-pound steers bring from 301 to 305. Looking at the heifer market, 385-pound heifers brought from 427.5 to 460. 4 1/4-weight heifers brought from $4 to $4.45. 5 1/4-weight heifers, 310 to 375. 575-pound heifers, 337.5 to 365. 615-pound heifers, $3 to 347. 685-pound heifers brought from $3 to 341.50. 680-pound heifer calves brought from $3 to 325. Then had some 720-pound yearling heifers bring from 305 to 355. Then had some big 1,000-pound heifers bring 285.5. All in all, I thought the market was really exceptional. Huge thank you to all of our phenomenal customers, buyers, and staff for continuing to support us each and every week. Don't forget, next week, October 15th, we will be having the weaned calf special. Expecting a good run of yearlings and calves as well. If there's anything we can ever do for you, please feel free to give me a call anytime. Seth Hale, 940-256-0741. That's Seth Hale, 940-256-0741. Hey, thank y'all, and y'all have a great weekend.
21: 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Springbred heifers include 250 big, fancy Northern Origin Black Angus calf and vaccinated first calf heifers, including 150 elite Wyoming Origin AI bred heifers. All heifers are fully vaccinated and bred to low birth weight bulls for February-March calves. Springbred cows include 120 choice Northern Origin calf and vaccinated black cows, 3 to 5 years old, bred to Charley bulls for February-March calves, plus 150 black and red cows that's 3 to 8 years old, bred for November through March calving. Replacement heifers include 45 red Angus and 160 black Angus open heifers are ready for fall breeding. For more information on the special cow sale Wednesday, October the 14th, please call the Manhattan Commission Company at 800-834-1029 or check our website at mcclivestock.com.
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1: Mitch Anthony here with today's Daily Dose. Dr. Viktor Frankl, Auschwitz survivor and author of the classic book Man's Search for Meaning, once wrote, "To the degree you pursue happiness, to that same degree, happiness will elude you." This is known as the happiness paradox. When you spend your efforts, resources, and energy on achieving it, it eludes your grasp. When you resign yourself to the subtler joys and pleasures of life, happiness abounds. Many people struggle with this paradox. Schopenhauer wrote, "Man is never happy but spends his whole life in striving after something he thinks will make him so." Lord Byron said, "There comes forever something between us and what we deem our happiness." Robert Burns wrote, "If happiness has not seat and center in the breast, you may be wise or rich or great, but never can be blessed." The happy person is one who responds with tranquility, with joy, and with hope in all circumstances. And Dr. Frankl's prescription for happiness? Happiness is a byproduct of giving yourself to something larger than yourself, or giving yourself to another in love. This is Mitch Anthony reminding you once again that life is whatever you make it. 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
22: Hi, Brian McPhail with Lewis Cattle Oilers here. 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Probably a little lice and mite pressure going on there. 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And then they'll be treated when those flies show up so you can get ahead of the curve. Give me a call at 620-408-6387.
2: Now time for a market update on KFRM. December corn down 20 and 3 quarters at 479 and a half. March down 21 and a quarter at 497, and May down 20 and 3 quarters at 501 and 3 quarters. December Kansas City wheat down 18 and 3 quarters at 717 and 3 quarters. March down 18 and 3 quarters at 730 and a quarter, and May down 18 at 735 and a quarter. December Chicago wheat down 13 and a half at 770. March down 13 and 3 quarters at 684 and a half, and May down 13 at 691 and a quarter. November soybeans up 4 at 1291 and a half. January down 1 and a quarter at 1308, and March up 4 at 1318. October soybean meal up 690 at 371.20. December up 690 at 364, and January up 460 at 362.10. October soybean oil up 39 at 68.04. December up 10 at 68.02, and January up 11 at 68.23. In the livestock futures, October live cattle up 310 at 224.97. December up 350 at 227.05, and February up 662 at 229.47. October feeder cattle up 582 at 343.85. November up 707 at 341.95, and January up 792 at 336.35. October lean hogs down 77 at 75.05, December down 77 at 67.82, and February down 62 at 69.25. In the oil futures, West Texas crude up 34 cents at 91.83, gasoline down 2 cents at 3.29, and heating oil down 14 cents at 4.74. And that's been the market update on KFRM.
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5: This is Steve Knopfsinger reporting for KFRM on the Oldie Seed Farm's Fall Harvest Update, sponsored in part by the Kansas Corn Commission, the Kansas Grain Sorghum Commission, and the Kansas Soybean Commission. Today, I'm talking with Chad Wolf. He farms in Northwest Kansas and provides our Northwest Kansas updates. Chad, could you please tell our listeners about what the fall cropping season's been like recently?
23: Tale of two different stories. Dry conditions to kind of begin that month of September and a desperate need of rain. And now as we enter the month of October, we've seen that rain and a lot of it. And of course, if you've heard by Northwest Kansas updates of late, recent rainfall, multiple inches here over, in a lot of cases, 10 days there last week. Obviously doing a lot to help soil moisture conditions. Mentioned that this morning. Latest U.S. drought monitor map actually showing drought conditions non-existent in parts of Northwest Kansas. But that rain also making a few struggles out there when it comes to the farming season, in particular when it comes to fall harvest and also wheat planting. Wheat planting running well behind in Northwest Kansas. A lot of folks were actually kind of holding out on just a nice general rain here a couple weeks ago before they took to the field and planted the new crop. But that rain, like kind of mentioned, yielded a whole bunch of rain and just put them behind considerably. Haven't seen a lot of wheat being drilled quite yet in Northwest Kansas. Still muddy field conditions or for darn sure wet terraces, so guys gonna have to work around that. But I would expect wheat drilling to kind of get going here the next couple days, latter half of this work week, and certainly this upcoming weekend. Did see a resumption of fall harvest here as of late. That really got rolling a little bit on Monday, a little bit on Tuesday, and really picking up the pace on Wednesday as well as Thursday. So again, kind of ending the growing season with a bang. Some challenges out there with that recent moisture, but I think over the long haul, we're going to be a lot better with that moisture than we certainly were without it.
5: Have you had any recent pest or disease issues?
23: No, not pest issues. I'm kind of waiting to hear. I don't know that we'll see it in Northwest Kansas. I know other reports talking about sprouted corn and so on and so forth. I don't know if we'll see that necessarily in Northwest Kansas, but it will be a challenge. We'll see a lot of drown out. It was a strange year when it comes to Northwest Kansas farming. A lot of our rain came at just certain periods of time, and a lot of it, really generally speaking, just pretty wet spells. One early there in the month of June, one about wheat harvest time, in this latest. So we got crops in northwest Kansas drowned out by flooding this spring, burned up outside of the terraces, and now back underwater again with the recent rain. So quite a crazy year when it comes to farming in northwest Kansas.
5: Thank you, Chad, for sharing that with us today. That was Chad Wolf. He farms in northwest Kansas, and he provides our northwest Kansas updates. This has been the Oldie Seed Farms Fall Harvest Update, sponsored in part by the Kansas Corn Commission, the Kansas Grain Sorghum Commission, and the Kansas Soybean Commission. This is Steve Knopfinger reporting for KFRM.
16: I'm Adam Hamilton. When I entered the Senate race, I was told to expect smears and false attacks. What I didn't expect was Roger Marshall and his allies lying about a tragic event decades ago for his political gain. Here's the truth. Over 20 years ago, the church investigated serious allegations against a volunteer at a youth retreat. Ultimately, the church reported him to law enforcement and banned him from church programs.
6: News reports say the attacks on Adam Hamilton don't hold up, and Hamilton later helped get the predator convicted. So why is Roger Marshall lying now? Because Marshall's trying to distract from his own shameful record. It's Marshall who failed to protect the victims of predators by voting to block the release of the Epstein files. And it's millionaire Marshall who sued hundreds of his own patients, had dozens of Kansans arrested after they fell behind on small medical debts. Roger Marshall won't fix the broken healthcare system. He's profiting from it. Roger Marshall protects the powerful, not us.
16: I'm Adam Hamilton, candidate for Senate, and I approve this message, paid for by Hamilton for Kansas.
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2: Now time for a look at the weather for this Friday, October 9th. In Nebraska tonight, clear with lows in the upper 50s to around 60. On Saturday, lots of sun with highs in the upper 80s to lower 90s. In Oklahoma tonight, clear with lows in the upper 50s to around 60. And on Saturday, lots of sun with highs in the upper 80s to lower 90s, with south winds up to 25 miles per hour. In Kansas tonight, clear with lows in the mid-60s to around 70. And on Saturday, lots of sun with highs in the upper 80s to lower 90s, and southwest winds up to 30 miles per hour. And that's been a look at the weather on KFRM.
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2: Now time for a market update on KFRM. I'm here with Jacob Christie with the Andersons. Jacob, how's it going?
11: Doing pretty good. How are you guys?
2: Doing real well.
11: Oh, man, a bit of a scramble here to get my thoughts together this afternoon after, you know, the USDA does it again and sends markets on a roller coaster ride. So sorry if I'm stumbling around here. But, you know, at the close, we had these corn futures down 20 cents at 480. Novi beans were actually able to finish the session up 3 at 1291. December Chicago wheat futures down 12 cents at 671 at the close, and KC wheat futures down 17 at 719. Well, so the USDA, you know, does it again and shocks the system that sent markets, particularly the grain markets, reeling. Corn was definitely the headline grabber, as the USDA, who historically does not use this October report to change yield significantly, today raised their national corn yield by 2.7 bushels per acre for the largest upward yield revision in this report since 2005. Not only that, but the markets were expecting a yield decline. So a whiff on both direction and magnitude on that national corn yield, and the corn futures market responded accordingly. You know, we'll dive deeper into the numbers here in a second. But again, that total whiff by analysts caused corn to briefly trade limit down today. I know we came off that 30-cent limit here by the close. You know, corn still finishing down 20 cents and closing right at its critical 200-day moving average if you're looking at those technical indicators, which if it finishes underneath that, that's going to be the first time since, you know, this rally begun on August 12th that the futures market was able to do that. So, you know, a critical blow to the corn market today that's, you know, all of a sudden got a lot of soul searching to do now, again, given that shock we got from the USDA. Quickly on soybeans, much more muted in response as USDA changes, you know, were barely enough to shift the carry out. But again, another larger than expected increase in soybean yields, you know, given some impressive state level data, along with the negative tones from corn, you know, initially saw beans down double digits in response as well. But beans also able to show a really nice recovery effort in the last hour of the session, which is, you know, a real good sign to close in the green after that initial sharp sell-off. But, you know, let's dive into the numbers a little bit more. Let's start with corn. Again, don't shoot the messenger here. We knew heading into today the USDA would be incorporating those bearish stocks data from last month. But the expectation heading into today was that, you know, we'd get a downward revision in this year's yield that would eat into that stocks revision. And again, the USDA just goes the complete opposite direction. The 2.7 bushel per acre increase in national yield was, like I said, one of the largest upward revision in this year in this report's history. And just, again, a total miss by all but one analyst group, and that one being Stone X. You know, if you look at the state level yields, you know, you had some incredible month-to-month shifts. Nebraska's corn yield estimate was revised 11 bushel acre higher from September. South Dakota was up 6, Ohio up 6, Kansas up 4, Michigan up 7, Tennessee up 8. You know, these were some of the areas of most concern given the July heat and the September wetness. And it just puts a lot of that anxiety and yield fear to bed. You know, maybe you could have read in the tea leaves a little bit from the September stocks data where the USDA kind of said, look, we're sticking to our guns on last year's 186. But, you know, man, I don't think anyone was expecting Nebraska to jump 11 bushel per acre in a month. So, you know, the USDA pointing that today's yield is still below trend. But again, man, just a big whiff, and many will be looking for some answers over this USDA methodology from here. But overall, you know, if you've incorporated that and we look at the corn balance sheet, the old crop carryout is now over 2 billion bushels. Again, we knew that heading in from the stocks report data. And that just went right into the new crop balance sheet. And add that with the uptick in yield, and new crop supplies jumped 407 million bushels today from that September number. And though the USDA did increase demand 125 million bushels to offset, you know, the new crop carryout increased 282 million bushels. And it simply makes everything much less tight than anticipated. The impacts on this are going to be felt for a while here in corn. You know, near-term prices are going to struggle mightily to get back over $5. And more than likely, they're probably going to float closer to this 475 to 450 range, kind of where we were before the market started adding in this big yield anxiety in August. Switching over to soybeans, again, much more the typical snooze fest that we expect in the October report. The numbers probably did lean bearish, though, given the uptick in national yield. And it was hard, you know, at least initially, for beans to shake off the limit down move in corn. Traders were a bit worried about the wet weather impacting yields. But today's increase, you know, kind of put, at least for now, a little bit of that worry to bed, similar to in corn. You know, the Illinois bean yield came in at 68 bushel per acre, a new record, while record bean yields in Iowa and Indiana were maintained, so, you know, unchanged from September. So, you know, plain and simple, record bean yields in the I-State just makes it difficult to get too bullish unless demand really picks up. So, you know, even though the USDA increased demand offset and the carryout only went up 6 million bushels, those yields were kind of a damp towel on the market. But again, that late recovery effort was a good sign that plenty of bargain buying is underneath the market. And we'll be really interested to see how things open up on Sunday night. So, you know, again, it was a bearish shocker today. You can't really mince it any other way. And price responses were probably a bit exaggerated with the funds still holding those major longs, you know, farmers needing to make up some sales as we head into harvest. And again, prices really got through those key technical support areas early on. Algos definitely got a hold of things today as well, probably exaggerating those initial downward moves. And like I said, it's going to be really interesting to see how markets open up on Sunday to kind of see which avenue they want to chase. Do they want to chase, you know, the initial response lower or kind of the bargain buying that we saw at the end? But, you know, overall today, you know, supply is much more comfortable. And now we're going to have to focus on where China and other end users might step back in on the demand side, and just how much of that fund long will get, you know, pared down in the short term. I'm sure debate is just going to rage over those yields. But the thing is, USDA doesn't really touch the yields from here until we get to the January final numbers. So these are kind of the yield numbers that we're stuck with until then. Make no mistake, today was paradigm-shifting data for corn in particular. And in the short term, rallies should really struggle until more of this composition of this managed money is cleaned up, or, you know, harvest gets to 80% complete and the farmer selling switches off. You know, that said, there's still a bullish case to be made, especially if Black Sea exports remain constrained. But, you know, with the stocks numbers last week and today's yield increase, the corn balance sheet is much looser than it was even 10 days ago. And the market needs to and has adjusted. But again, like I said, let's see how markets open up on Sunday night as maybe a better indication of fair value, you know, after trade has the weekend to digest the data a little bit more. We're also going to get a CFTC COT report on managed money fund positions, see where just how much of that has been cleaned up. But yeah, again, just, you know, a bearish shocker in those yield estimates today, and we'll just have to see how markets adjust from here. But that's kind of how we see it and how we broke it down. You know, a lot more work to be done on these impacts on both the domestic and the global balance sheet. Look forward to breaking that down a little bit more on Monday. But until then, you know, have a great rest of your Friday. Have a safe and happy weekend. And again, we'll look forward to talking with everyone again after the close on Monday.
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11: 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You guys too.
2: That's been Jacob Christie with the Andersons with your market update on KFRM.
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10: Hello, everyone. I'm Cindy Young with Brownfield, and this is my two cents. Mom and Dad got married in 1958. Think about that for a minute. If someone had told them on their wedding day what the next 68 years would bring, they'd probably thought it was being made up. They started married life in a very different America, a very different rural America. No cell phones, internet, GPS, or social media. If you wanted to talk to somebody, you picked up the phone, and it was a party line. If you wanted to know something, you probably asked someone who knew. They've watched farming change from mechanical to computerized. Tractors got bigger, equipment smarter, and GPS and precision technology became part of everyday farming. They've lived through droughts, floods, good markets, and bad ones, watched small-town businesses come and go, and seen neighbors become fewer as farms became larger. They watched a man walk on the moon and television go from a few channels to thousands, watched computers go from office machines to devices we carry in our pockets. And now here in 2026, we're talking about artificial intelligence. But maybe the biggest thing mom and dad have witnessed isn't technology, it's family. They've watched children, grandchildren, and great-grandchildren grow. They've celebrated and mourned. They've worked, worried, laughed, and kept showing up. 68 years is a long time, and through all that change, some things never go out of style. Family, faith, hard work, and love. Happy 68th anniversary, Mom and Dad. I'm Cindy Young with Brownfield. That's my two cents.
12: Socialism is spreading, threatening America's heartland. With the Democrat Party's new leaders pushing a radical government control agenda, what do we really know about their candidate, Adam Hamilton? 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Are you willing to risk it all on Adam Hamilton? 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
24: Dr. Rodrigo Onofre is joining us, K-State Extension Specialist and row crops pathologist as well. And Dr. Onofre, this week it's celebration of National Nematode Day. What's the importance of being aware of soybean cyst nematode levels in fields?
25: It's about the time that we start thinking about that too, because soybean cyst nematode, it's what we call like a silent yield robber. It's pretty widespread in Kansas, and we can see more than 40 bushels yield reduction. And the reason that it's a silent yield robber, right, is just because it's a very hard to do a diagnostic in the field.
24: What are some of the risk factors or indicators that a field is infected?
25: We typically see stunted plants, which could be caused by many things. The leaves could change color as well. Coupled with that stunted, it could be a yellow foliage. The best way for us to identify a soybean cyst nematode in our fields is to sample. And that sample period, it's kind of like the after harvest is the best time because we can have easily access to the field. Those worms, those young females, are going to be removing plant nutrients from those plants. And of course, by that feeding that the females are going to be on the roots, what we're going to see is a nutrient and water uptake in the roots are disrupted. We'll also see some of that root growth a bit slow, so less of that root mass. And one thing that's also important here is that SCN infections may also reduce the number often nodules for that nitrogen fixation there.
24: Where can farmers find more resources on everything concerning soybean cyst nematode?
25: I know I would direct them to the Crop Protection Network. A lot of information there about soybean cyst nematode and as well the Soybean SCN Coalition. The SCN Coalition website, they can also find SCN Profit Checker Calculator. So basically, you're going to enter there your percentage of sand, your soil pH, and

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3: But I mean, there's always struggle, right? I mean, I grew up in a single parent home. My parents were divorced when I was 5. I went to divorce court, watched my parents fight it out. I didn't know what was going on. I thought it was a game show, you know? Because my mom got a house and a car, my dad got some luggage hit the road. And so, it's like they're winning prizes and gifts and whatnot. And so, after he left, I grew up in a single parent home, so my mom had to play both roles. So, any single parents here tonight? Anybody? Around plus? Yeah, you know what I'm talking. So, my mom had to play both roles. So anytime I got in trouble, she'd be like, "You just wait till your father gets home," and she'd go, "I'm home."
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6: Fertilizer concerns. Hello, I'm Kellen Havikin with the latest agribusiness news on Brownfield, which corn brand delivers higher yield potential and advanced pest protection with 4 modes of action. Your field knows the one, Pioneer Brand Power Core Ultra Enlist Corn. The CEO of domestic phosphate fertilizer producer Itafos says he expects constraints on global phosphate production to be a long-term issue. David Delaney says tight sulfur supplies and record prices for key production ingredient are likely to deter the development of any new plants.
7: They don't really know where sulfur is going to be in 27. Does it trend down? Does it go back to historical levels? So I think anybody thinking about new capacity has to slow that down.
6: Tells Brownfield the regulatory burdens and construction costs that run into billions of dollars also mean added global fertilizer production isn't likely anytime soon.
7: I just see phosphate really staying, in a way, globally production constricted for a while just by lack of sulfur or affordability of sulfur. But in the future, you know, who's going to build? Who is going to build?
6: The USDA's increased its expectations for U.S. corn and soybean production. Corn is now at 16 billion bushels, up 1% from September on a higher average yield guess. Soybeans are pegged at 4.6 billion bushels, which would be the biggest crop in U.S. history. That's 1% more than last month, 7% above last year, with USDA expecting a record yield. Wheat ending stocks were up on the month. An agronomy expert says the amount of rainfall that fell across parts of the Midwest exceeded expectations. Justin Welch with Syngenta says the crop was in good shape coming out of August, though recent wet weather could take a toll on grain quality.
8: Sprouting in field is not a good thing, and we've had many reports of that over the last 2 weeks, which is going to degrade part of the quality of our crop coming out.
6: What he tells Brownfield, social media posts don't always reflect what's happening across the entire region.
8: Hopefully it's not as widespread as the pictures.
6: An ag economist says farmers surveyed in the latest ag economy barometer concerned Brazil's competitive advantage could have an impact on U.S. soybean exports next year. Joanna Calusi with Purdue says their current soybean crop is projected to be one of the largest on record, but
9: it's planting time in Brazil. There is a super El Nino that could affect the yields, especially in the central west of Brazil. And also, if that happens, will impact the supply around the global soybeans.
6: She says trade with China continues to impact the market.
9: We have

0: expectation that the United States will increase the production compared to last year. All the attention will come to the United States to see if the agreement with China will actually happen.
1: I'm Kellen Havikin for Brownfield.
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3: 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I'm Brian Hale. 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
4: Let's find out what's going on in the harvest world. Soybean harvest is in full swing for BT harvesting. They're in South Dakota. Bar harvesting is currently busy washing a few combines and headers. They have a combine harvesting soybeans in North Mississippi and one down in Central Mississippi. A couple combines are already in Colorado and will be harvesting corn soon. A lot of work going on for bar harvesting. Sanders Harvesting and Trucking is still pecking around on some not early but not late milo patches. And Novak's Custom Harvesting is pounding together some beautiful pasture grass for their calves. Calf candy. The Harvest USA report covers many different crops. If it can be harvested, we could report on it. Meet flower farmer Skylar Richardson. She owns and operates Sky Gardens in Loveland, Texas. Skylar grew up in a cotton farming family, so agriculture has always been part of her life. But when she decided to grow flowers in the middle of cotton country, it came with a few raised eyebrows. Her love for growing things started with her great-grandmother, who gave her a greenhouse to grow tomatoes when she was 7 years old. Years later, she turned that early passion into a blooming flower farm. It may not be the crop that people expect to see growing in the South Plains of Texas, but Skylar is adding a pop of color one row at a time. Learn more about Skylar Richardson and see some photos by Shelby Shank right on our Harvest USA Facebook page. And Beckley Harvesting, Inc. says you just can't go wrong with a Kansas sunset. They're working there and it looks like they're on some corn. From the rising sun to the place where it sets, the name of the Lord is to be praised. Psalms 113:3. That's going to do it for today's Harvest USA Report. Thanks again for listening and may God bless. I'm Brian Hale.
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6: Now time for the market recap for this Friday, October 9th. December corn down 20 and a half at 479 and three quarters. March down 21 at 494 and a half. And May down 20 and a quarter at 502. December Kansas City wheat down 17 at 719 and a quarter. March down 17 and a quarter at 731 and three quarters. And May down 16 and a half at 736 and three quarters. December Chicago wheat down 12 and a quarter at 671. March down 12 and a half at 685 and a quarter. And May down 12 at 692. November soybeans up 4.5 at 1292. January up 4.5 at 1308 and three quarters. And March up 4 3/4 at 1318 and three quarters. October soybean meal up 8 at 368.70. December up 8 at 365.60. And January up 6.20 at 363.70. October soybean oil up 10 at 67.72. December up 10 at 68.02, and January up 11 at 68.23. In the livestock futures, October live cattle up 310 at 224.97, December up 350 at 227.05, and February up 362 at 229.47. October feeder cattle up 582 at 343.85. November up 707 at 341.95, and January up 792 at 336.35. October lean hogs down 77 at 75.05, December down 77 at 67.82, and February down 62 at 69.25. In the oil futures, West Texas crude up 30 cents at 91.79, gasoline down 2 cents at 3.28, and heating oil down 14 cents at 4.73. And that's been the market recap for this Friday, October 9th. I'm Lexi Bates.
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9: The Public News Service Daily Newscast, October the 9th, 2026. I'm Mike Clifford. It's scheduled to be the first military execution in more than 60 years, and U.S. Defense Secretary Pete Hegseth says it will be live-streamed. 56-year-old former U.S. Army Major Nedal Hassan, who fatally shot 13 unarmed U.S. soldiers at Fort Hood in 2009, is set to be executed by firing squad. Hegseth said Thursday, "We'll make sure that people are able to watch it and that it's public, because people need to understand that there's serious consequences for these types of things." The BBC Notes asked if Hassan had made any final request or reached out to President Trump. Hegseth responded, "Don't care. We'll see him on December the 3rd. That's the pending date for his execution. Meantime, tens of thousands of folks in California are going to have to choose a new individual Medicare Advantage plan once open enrollment for Medicare starts. That happens next Thursday. That's because multiple companies are dropping their plans for 2027.
10: Sharp Healthcare, United Healthcare, Humana, and Aetna have all sent out notices that some plans will no longer be available next year. Stephanie Fahuri oversees the health insurance counseling and advocacy programs known as HICAP for the city and county of Los Angeles. She says it's important to find out if your plan will still cover your medications and if your doctors still accept your plan.
11: I recommend that people confirm with their doctor or hospital system to confirm which plans they will be accepting in the upcoming year, because that does seem to change quite a bit.
10: Between October 15th and December 7th, you have the opportunity to switch between Original Medicare and Medicare Advantage, join, drop, or change a Part D prescription drug plan, or move from one Advantage plan to another. I'm Suzanne Potter.
9: People should also be aware that the costs are increasing for Medicare prescription drug benefits for 2027. And pressure from ocean conservation organizations and other environmental groups have led to a pause on a federal bill that would allow for some large-scale aquaculture along the U.S. coast.
12: The Marine Aquaculture Research for America, or MARA Act, would direct federal agencies to study commercial-scale offshore projects for finfish and other shellfish. The goal would study the viability and environmental impacts in an effort to boost domestic seafood production. But public opposition helped delay a key Senate committee vote, while a bipartisan group of lawmakers plan to continue discussions. Jim Walsh, with Food and Water Watch, says there's no need to study the issue, because to him, it's already clear the practice is harmful.
13: We don't need a research project to tell us that putting thousands and thousands of fish in a confined cage where you're dumping tremendous amounts of pesticides and other things into the ocean to make these systems work is going to create harm.
12: I'm Simone Perez.
9: This is Public News Service.
14: Organic farmers in New York are worried about pending farm bill proposals. The House passed one version, while the Senate Agriculture Committee passed another.
15: Some organic farming groups are glad to see slight funding increases for conservation programs and cost-sharing initiatives in the Senate version. Leanna Hoods with the Northeast Organic Farmers Association New York says organic or not, dairy farms struggle without a farm bill.
16: The more the farm bill gets delayed, the more they continue to be uncertain about their next steps. And that's from how the crop insurance works to how the pay price for farmers works and research.
15: She notes the Senate Ag Committee version of the bill doesn't include language to improve data collection for organic dairies to better address challenges they face. Other improvements, Hood says, this version of the bill needs are cost increases for the organic certification cost share and funding for farmers to transition to organic. I'm Edwin J. Vieira.
14: The latest farm bill reauthorization expired at the end of September, leaving the next one's fate uncertain. Next, food security groups are dismayed by the lack of significant punishment for major egg producers accused of price gouging. A Department of Justice investigation alleges Cal-Maine Foods, the largest egg producer in the U.S., and others worked together to artificially increase egg prices while blaming the increase on the bird flu.
17: Cal-Maine's profits increased tenfold to over $1 billion in a year in 2022 during the first major wave of bird flu. Sarah Carden with Farm Action says the company is settling with the DOJ instead of going to court, but the settlement is not nearly high enough to protect consumers from future misdeeds.
18: The financial penalties are just not severe enough. The fine is about 0.23% of the profits they made in 1 year. So instead of being disincentivizing, it's really more of like a cost of doing business.
17: I'm Tramell Gomes.
14: Finally, duck hunting is one of the most significant outdoor economic drivers in Arkansas. Hunters pump more than $300 million into the local economy each year, but the number has been dwindling as the waterfowl population has decreased.
19: During the fall, rice farmers typically flood their harvested fields to create habitats for migratory birds. But in recent years, fewer farmers are planting rice due to economic hardships. Ryan Askren with Five Oaks Ag Research and Education says if farmers aren't profitable, they can't provide the winter habitat the birds need.
20: The hunting opportunity really drives the habitat. People being able to have successful hunts on properties incentivizes the flooding of a lot of these, the pumping costs and work that goes into it. So if you don't have those people wanting to come hunt, then the habitat's very likely going to struggle.
19: I'm Frieda Ross reporting.
14: This is Mike Clifford, and thank you for wrapping up your week with Public News Service. 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
23: September rainstorms in key ag areas are giving way to drier conditions in October. The result, according to USDA Chief Meteorologist Brad Rippey, a slow but steady return to crop harvest activity.
24: This is ideal weather, especially now as temperatures are rising from west to east. We've already seen record warmth developing in recent days across the western U.S. Some of that record-setting warmth now expanding to the Great Plains. And later this week, we'll see that moving on eastward through parts of the south as well.
23: Rippey says by week's end,
24: that the only cool area lingering on the weather map will be from the Great Lakes states into the northeast. So just about everybody else will be either at or to many areas significantly above normal temperatures as we move toward mid-October.
23: Beyond fall harvest field work, warmer weather this month will benefit autumn planted crop germination and development, such as with winter wheat. I'm Ron Bain reporting for the U.S. Department of Agriculture in Washington, D.C.
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0: What should you not say to your kids? I'm Mark Merrill with today's Family Minute. Words matter. Words either build up or tear down. And as parents, we can never underestimate the power that a few careless words will have on our kids. Here are some things not to say to your kids. First, don't say nothing. When a dad chooses work or television or friends or sports over his child, the impact is lifelong. Be sure to share conversations with your children daily to build a deep, lasting relationship. Second, don't say, "Why can't you be more like so-and-so?" Comparison kills. Kills the imagination and kills the heart. As a parent, you must understand that your child is unique and uniquely gifted. See that in them and encourage them to develop their gifts. And remember, your family first.
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2: 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I open the door, and it's a police officer. 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
3: Roger Marshall was her doctor. 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
27: Time now for the O'Reilly Update message of the day. On this Friday, I'm thinking about the Michigan Senate race. Former President Barack Obama will campaign with Abdul Al-Sayed on October 24th. That is a mistake for Mr. Obama and his legacy. People claim the Democratic Party is not embracing socialism. Well, here's who's backing El-Sayed: Kamala Harris, Alexandria Ocasio-Cortez, Bernie Sanders, Elizabeth Warren, Zohran Mamdani, Gavin Newsom, Chuck Schumer. Those are the stalwarts of the Democratic Party, most of them socialists. Bernie Sanders is a communist. And El-Sayed doesn't much like Jews, does he? So this is who Barack Obama is endorsing and campaigning for? A politician who doesn't like Jews? Now, a recent survey from the Marist polling outfit finds the Democrats, i.e. leading Republican Mike Rogers, 45 to 41. 6% are undecided. President Obama's visit may sway some of these folks. He won Michigan by 17 points in 08, 10 points in 12. A similar situation is unfolding in Texas. Progressive James Tallarico is ahead of Ken Paxton by 3 points. Nobody can really predict what's going to happen, but it will be a very intense election. I'm Bill O'Reilly. I approve the message by writing it. You can reach me, Bill at BillO'Reilly.com, Bill at BillO'Reilly.com, name in town if you wish to opine. Now let's go to the mail. John, concierge member, means John, if he gets into trouble, we'll help him out. And you can sign up on BillO'Reilly.com with a free sign book. I will sign the book for you if you become a concierge member. I'm on the verge of giving up, says John. People can't see what's happening in this country. God help us. I got a little of that, too. I'm not giving up. It's not my nature. But, boy, Where do you hear the Geraldo debate tomorrow? And Geraldo's a smart guy. I've been around. Glenda, why in the world did Trump back Paxton? Big mistake. Because Cornyn, John Cornyn, the sitting senator on the Republican side, would not back the Save America Act. So Trump threw his authority behind Paxton. Paxton won the primary. That is why. Dan, the Republicans are the best game in town. Staying home for whatever reason is not only unpatriotic, but is the same as voting for the socialist gang. Okay, you can make an argument, but I wouldn't scorn anybody if they just say, I can't handle either of them. I wouldn't scorn them. This is from Karen Smolens. Of course, my liberal daughter sent me a clip of Trump telling Iran to take out a city like L.A. or San Diego. 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Now, the O'Reilly update brings you something you might not know. 17 years ago today, President Barack Obama won the Nobel Peace Prize. The award was praised by many and criticized by others. Here is the story. President Obama was elected in 2008, assuming office in January 2009. He was just 47 years old. Despite his brief tenure in the Senate, the Democrat was applauded around the world as a progressive replacement for George Bush the Younger, who launched two wars to eradicate Islamic terrorism. Barack Obama was nominated for the Nobel Peace Prize 8 days after being sworn into office. On October 9, 2009, 9 months into his first term, he won the Nobel. Wrote the committee, quote, the new president of the United States should be honored for his extraordinary efforts to strengthen international diplomacy and cooperation between peoples. That announcement was a surprise, even to those who liked the Democratic Party and Barack Obama. A poll from Gallup found 61% of Americans felt the new president did not deserve the Nobel. Democrats praised this election as a global rejection of Bush's policies in the Middle East. Critics argued the new president had accomplished nothing to receive the Nobel Peace Prize. Barack Obama himself received the honor with humility. Said the president, quote, I am deeply humbled. I do not view it as a recognition of my own accomplishments, but rather an affirmation of American leadership on behalf of aspirations held by people in all nations. And here's something else you might not know. Mr. Obama was the fourth U.S. president to receive the Nobel Prize. Previous winners, Theodore Roosevelt for negotiating peace between Japan and Russia, Woodrow Wilson after World War I, and Jimmy Carter for his global campaign on human rights. 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I am Bill O'Reilly. 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
6: Now time for the regional weather summary on KFRM. There will be lots of sun and dry weather, with temperatures remaining well above normal for the next few days. Along with the sun, the winds begin to pick up late Friday into Saturday in the western portions of the region. A strong cold front has slowed slightly and looks to move into the area early next week, bringing lots of clouds, stronger winds, and a chance of showers and storms, along with cooler temperatures. And that's been the regional weather summary on KFRM.
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10: 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Use pickling salt when you're pickling. If you use table salt, it'll still work, but because of the iodine in the table salt, it's going to make your pickle brine very cloudy. And it's not going to look pretty, and you're going to think that they're not okay. Use pickling salt. It'll be just fine. Making sure when you're canning, you're using the appropriate headspace. So once you put your pickles in, you put your liquid in, you know, it tells you to leave X amount of headspace at the top. Follow the directions. If you leave too much or too little, either the jar won't seal or you will have something that is unsafe. So make sure you're following, again, following a research-based recipe. Never alter the amount of vinegar, food, or water proportions. Making sure that, you know, you're following those because you're setting up a certain pH inside your jar and you want it to be safe. Make sure your jars are in good shape. Before you use them, run your finger around the top. Are there any small mix or chips in it? Have you put pickles in before or other things and run a knife down the side of your jar to make sure you got all the air out? Are your jars scraped? Sometimes those scrape marks on the inside of your jar can cause them to crack during food preservation, and you don't want that to happen either. Making sure that you're cutting off the blossom end of your cucumber when you're making pickles. If you don't, the blossom end releases an enzyme that actually softens your pickle, which is the biggest complaint we get. 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Well, when you can pickles at home, they're not going to be that way. 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There are some commercial firming agents out there you can buy, but these are all things that you want to, again, follow the instructions, making sure you're doing them appropriately and following a research-based recipe.
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11: 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Lighten Up is a dose of joy as you go through your day. I'm Dr. Wes Stafford of Compassion, secure in the knowledge that author, speaker, and comedian Ken Davis will brighten your day as he has some fun with the hobbies of a live audience.
12: How many of you collect things? Any of you collect things? Let me see here. What do you collect, ma'am? Huh? Cats? Is that what you said? Oh, hats! Oh! I'm so sorry. Already I had identified you as hairball lady. See, cats are so disgusting to me. I'm sorry. How many hats do you have? Haven't found one yet then, huh? Where are you from, folks?
13: I love the sound of laughter. Someone said that humor is a gentle way to acknowledge human frailty. That is a rare gift in today's world. You know, most of the humor is anything but gentle, and few people are willing to acknowledge any frailty. As for me, I have to do it because my frailties are right out there where everyone can see them. I made a video detailing them entitled, I'm Not Okay, but that's okay because God loves me anyway. Lighten up and live.
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6: Now time for the market recap for this Friday, October 9th. December corn down 20 and a half at 479 and three quarters. March down 21 at 494.5, and May down 20.25 at 502. December Kansas City wheat down 17 at 719.25. March down 17.25 at 731.75. And May down 16.5 at 736.75. December Chicago wheat down 12.25 at 671. March down 12.5 at 685.25. And May down 12 at 692. November soybeans up 4.5 at 1292. January up 4.5 at 1308.75. And March up 4.75 at 1318.75. October soybean meal up 8 at 368.70. December up 8 at 365.60. And January up 6.20 at 363.70. October soybean oil up 10 at 67.72. December up 10 at 68.02. And January up 11 at 68.23. In the livestock futures, October live cattle up 3.10 at 224.97. December up 3.50 at 227.05. And February up 3.62 at 229.47. October feeder cattle up 5.82 at 343.85. November up 7.07 at 341.95. And January up 7.92 at 336.35. October lean hogs down 77 at 75.05. December down 77 at 67.82. And February down 62 at 69.25. In the oil futures, West Texas crude up 30 cents at 91.79. Gasoline down 2 cents at 3.28. And heating oil down 14 cents at 4.73. And that's been the market recap for this Friday, October 9th. I'm Lexi Bates.
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16: 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A trade policy expert says the European Union's new due diligence requirements are increasing the costs for U.S. dairy farmers and processors.
17: We shouldn't be adhering to European rules. We should be adhering to U.S. rules.
16: Becky Razdal-Vargas with the International Dairy Foods Association says the industry is already feeling the impact of the measures.
17: Just based on, you know, stoppage time in a plant and hours involved and fees associated with these audits, we're coming up close to about $30 million a year. We just can't afford that right now.
16: Razdal-Vargas tells Brownfield she's optimistic trade negotiators will be able to finalize a deal that benefits both countries. The EU is the 8th largest export market for U.S. dairy products. Cash dairy prices were mixed Thursday at the CME. Dry whey was unchanged at 85. No sales were reported. 40-pound cheese blocks were up 1.5 to 135.5. 12 sales were reported, ranging from 134 to 135.75. Cheese barrels were unchanged at 145.25. No sales were reported. Butter was down 4 to 125. 2 sales were reported at that price. Nonfat dry milk was up 0.5 to 226. 1 sale was reported at that price. I'm Erin Anderson with the Brownfield Dairy Update.
0: Hi, this is Kyle Bauer with Plain Talk with the girl that's got a theory, and she's going to give me the theory of her theory, Jamie Bloom.
18: I saw this the other day, and I thought it was so good. I made note of it and then thought, gosh, I think I'll talk about this on Plain Talk even. I think this is such good...
0: I can't wait.
18: ...good advice and something good to remember. The empty boat theory. You ever heard of the empty boat theory? Well, it's an old parable about how our emotional reactions often come less from what happens to us and more from the stories we attach to other people's intentions.
0: Okay.
18: So here's the actual parable. You're rowing a boat across a river in the fog. Suddenly another boat drifts into yours, bumps into yours. And right away, you might start hollering like, hey, watch where you're going. Didn't you see me? Like, what the heck are you doing? And you start, you know, then you realize all of a sudden there's nobody in the boat. The boat was empty. You know, you were startled.
0: Right.
18: And you know, originally maybe you pushed it away and just went on and just didn't think anything of it. If you saw right away the boat was empty, that's all you would do.
0: Right.
18: Shove it off. Don't think anything of it. But if somebody was in the boat, then you're probably going to lay into them because they
0: bumped
18: into you.
0: What if they're dead in the boat?
18: Well, okay, Kyle. Yeah. No.
0: I'd look in the boat.
18: Anyway, here's the deeper meaning. The empty boat theory suggests that we suffer not only because of events, but because we assign motives to people through these events. So much of our anger comes because we take things personally. And if we would just stop assuming malicious intent, we would be more calm and more compassionate. So here's a modern example, okay? Somebody cuts you off in traffic.
0: Okay.
18: Your first thought is like, oh, that jerk has no respect for anyone. And then you find out later that they were rushing somebody to the hospital. Then your anger changes, you know?
0: Agree.
18: And you think about that. So the empty boat theory in many situations reminds us that we don't actually know why people act like they do. And it's so true. So the theory's saying people are... the theory's not saying that people are never responsible for their actions or that you should tolerate abuse or mistreatment or that their intentions don't matter. But it's encouraging you to stop and pause before you react if you don't have all the information, because you really want to see whether or not somebody was in the boat. Was somebody in the boat or doing that on purpose, or was somebody? And I just thought, gosh, this is such a good lesson. Because we are often so quick to react and lash out.
0: I am amused at people that have road rage because they have no idea what's going on in the other person's life.
18: Right.
0: I mean, like you said, they might be rushing to the hospital.
18: Mm-hmm.
0: Maybe they're in a physical emergency. I mean, of just, you know, they're having a heart attack.
18: Yeah.
0: Some, you know, you don't know anything about
18: In my that. Case, I'm probably lost. And I always think that I worry about it, that someone's going to get so mad at me because I don't know where I'm going. So I'm going too slow. I'm driving too cautiously, looking around, trying to figure out where my lane is, which lane I'm supposed to be in. And somebody comes whizzing around me, honking. And, you know, and I think I want to say, I'm just lost. It's not that I did that on purpose.
0: It happened to me in Fredericksburg, Texas. It's a main street, let's say 8 blocks long, and just filled with shops, and parking places are at a premium, and we'd never been there before.
18: Mm-hmm.
0: So we're driving along. We don't even know where we want to stop, if we want to stop. And I'm driving slowly, and it is a 4-lane highway right through the middle of town, but it's like 30-mile-an-hour speed limit. But I mean, there's hundreds of people and hundreds of cars. And sure enough, I'm dribbling along there just trying to not be part of a wreck and try to see what we're doing. And some guy honks big time at me. Mm-hmm. And my wife just thinks this is hilarious then. And she was like, oh, I didn't know you knew anybody here in town. Look how friendly they are.
18: Look how nice they are.
0: Right, exactly. Well,
18: he's even gesturing to you. He's waving hi.
0: Yes, exactly. But then it got to be a joke. Very seldom does someone honk at me. And then we got back here to Clay Center. And the next day, two people honked at me because... we're friends.
18: Because they didn't know you.
0: Yeah.
18: Right.
0: And honking so in our town, very seldom does someone honk at you with Disdain?
18: With rage. Well, road rage,
0: rage might be a little high.
18: Or honk at you
0: for something negative. Usually when somebody's honking, they're honking for... Or it's a real... I mean, you know, if she thinks somebody's going to back out in front of you...
18: Right.
0: I mean, that's really a great place to use a
18: right.
0: horn.
18: Right. Yeah, that's kind of the reason.
0: That's why you have to have that.
18: Well, but, it says here that the empty boat theory is especially useful in workplace misunderstandings. You know, if you think, you know, well, they ignored my email on purpose. Like, he decided he wasn't going to answer. Well, that's probably not the case. Relationships, like, they didn't text back. They don't care. Well, I can tell anybody out there that's texted Caleb over the last few months, he just doesn't even, he gets so many texts in a day that it takes him an hour in the evenings to go back through all of his texts and emails because he just doesn't have time to do it. You know?
0: Doesn't, yeah, so then he's so in the evening doing it.
18: He's not
0: it,
18: ignoring right? you. He just doesn't have a chance. Social media, people make comments sometimes and people take it the wrong way, you know. And they say that even just between texting somebody and talking to someone on the phone, they can't always read your emotions through text.
0: I have read on that a lot of times you put your emotion into their text.
18: Mm-hmm. Right,
0: and so,
18: yeah.
0: You know, you can say... Well, it's okay. The old saying is, it's never what you say, it's how you say it. And so you're putting your emotion into their words, and that's absolutely incorrect.
18: So true. It says, in many cases, our minds fill in missing information with assumptions that just increase our distress. So you just have to try to think to yourself, is this an empty boat, or was somebody actually in the boat driving it?
0: Yeah. Well, and again, truly, there are people that are, we talk to our salespeople about that. If somebody just unloads on them, on some...
18: Something that just seems trivial, that they get really angry about it.
0: And seasoned salespeople literally just... It rolls off their back.
18: Right. Uh-huh.
0: Because then the next time they go in, and old Petey is just fine. Well, you don't know what happened to old Petey before you went in there.
18: Right. Yeah.
0: I mean,
18: he might have been having a pretty bad day
0: already.
18: Really,
0: might have had a bad week.
18: Yeah.
0: You know, and then all of a sudden you show up, and it's like, well, it's not really your fault, but you just can't take things like that too personal.
18: Yeah. A recent study revealed that adults who watch a lot of television may experience smaller brain volumes in areas linked to Alzheimer's disease.
0: It'll rot your brain, boy.
18: That's right. The 22-year research project that involved over 1,700 participants found that high TV consumption correlated with increased damage to brain connectivity. So I'm really in trouble because I watch a lot of TV in the evenings.
0: So I wonder if it matters what you watch.
18: You
0: know what I mean? If you're watching sports, if you're watching old movies, if you're watching sitcoms, if you're watching the news, or if you mix all those things up and have even amounts of all of them, is that a positive if it's just hours?
18: Well, that's a good point because sometimes, I mean, if you're really into the sports, into the game, and it's team you want to win, and you might, you know, your blood pressure and your, you know, you might get all wound up over that game.
0: That'd be the only exercise I get.
18: Yeah, there you go. News can be distressing to some people.
0: Right.
18: I hear people say they don't watch the news.
0: Right.
18: Now, watching the same... So I'm going to use my husband again. He watches the Andy Griffith Show when he doesn't have anything else. Because it's just... To him, it's almost like putting on familiar music in the background. He just puts it on. It has a very calming effect on him. So I think probably it does... probably matter what you're
0: I think
18: watching.
0: It matters, yeah. And how much you're... If it's just background noise, that's one thing. And, for instance, someone that's at home all day long and they just have the TV on.
18: Right. Yeah, it's just background noise.
0: Okay, and then it used to be when I was a kid, people had it on all day long. In the afternoon, there were soap operas.
18: Right, oh yeah.
0: And are there soap operas now?
18: There are still a few, but a lot of them are on streaming services now,
0: I believe. Like to me that has been filled in with game shows. They're just a plethora of game shows.
18: Yeah.
0: And so watching game shows, does that rot your brain like watching, I don't know, a scary movie.
18: Right, yeah.
0: But I don't know.
18: I wouldn't think so.
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4: I'm Adam Hamilton. When I entered the Senate race, I was told to expect smears and false attacks. What I didn't expect was Roger Marshall and his allies lying about a tragic event decades ago for his political gain. Here's the truth. Over 20 years ago, the church investigated serious allegations against a volunteer at a youth retreat. Ultimately, the church reported him to law enforcement and banned him from church programs.
3: News reports say the attacks on Adam Hamilton don't hold up, and Hamilton later helped get the predator convicted. So why is Roger Marshall lying now? Because Marshall's trying to distract from his own shameful record. It's Marshall who failed to protect the victims of predators by voting to block the release of the Epstein files. And it's millionaire Marshall who sued hundreds of his own patients, had dozens of Kansans arrested after they fell behind on small medical debts. Roger Marshall won't fix the broken healthcare system. He's profiting from it. Roger Marshall protects the powerful, not us.
4: I'm Adam Hamilton, candidate for Senate, and I approve this message. Paid for by Hamilton for Kansas.
19: Man, I am just getting confused by this conference. Do we have an elite team? Do we not? Do we have multiple elite teams? We're 5 weeks in, and I'm going to do my best here on the power rankings. Welcome in. I'm Pete Mundo. Now, we'll have some fun. Listen, I change these things every single week on the show. We're Heartland College Sports. We cover the Big 12. Please like the videos. Subscribe if you are sick of the SEC and Big 10 bias and nonsense that exists all around the coverage of this sport. We do none of that. We're here for you, the Big 12 fan. All right? So let's get to it. Count it down from 16 to 1 this week in the Big 12 football power rankings and start at number 16, where I've got the TCU Horned Frogs. All right? I don't see any reason to take them out of the basement at this point. Just none. I'm looking at TCU, and I'm saying to myself, it's exhausting watching this offense. It is painful to watch this offense. I mean, it's amazing to think that Sonny Dykes gets to a national championship, and he may go down in flames with the offensive coordinator from UConn and the quarterback from Harvard as the anchors that drag down the entire program. That is a wild concept that seemed unfathomable just a couple of years ago. But here we are. That offense stinks to high heaven. Jeez, it's so bad. And TCU is number 16 in the power rankings this week after their loss to Baylor. Sorry, it blows. Number 15, the Kansas Jayhawks. They were 15 last week. I'm keeping them at 15. I know they blew out Middle Tennessee State. It's Middle Tennessee State. I'm not sure what more you want out of me or out of KU, but I'm keeping them in that number 15 slot this week. It was a get-right game. It felt good. They did what they should have done, but I can't move them up in the power rankings based on what's happened thus far. And that's how I do these power rankings. It's what you've actually done. It's not projections. It's not what I think you'll do. It's what does your resume look like to date? It's what the AP poll should be, but the AP poll is filled with so many biased SEC hacks that they just basically make it the SEC fanboy poll. That's kind of how it works. But this is what the power rankings or any ranking should actually be, what you've done, all right? So it's great to have you guys here. Thanks for joining us. I'm Pete Mundo. We'll keep those power rankings going. Nice to have this. Tayton says, finally caught you live. Love the show. Welcome in, bro. It's good to have you here. Please make sure you are subscribed. Like the video as well if you're watching on YouTube or on the podcast. And our radio affiliates, always great to have you here. Let's get to number 14. We've got Arizona State. They were 10th last week, and boy, did they just bottom out against Baylor on Saturday night. That was horrible. Your Big 12 opener, you got 2 weeks off. And, I mean, Arizona State looks like it was still stuck in London. That was an abysmal showing. I at least thought the defense would keep them in it, but then, you know, they made DJ Lagway, they made the entire Baylor Bears, who I think they're better, but they made the Bears look like they're the, I don't know, 97 Nebraska Cornhuskers. with the way they were playing. That was unbelievable, and I did not see that coming at all. So Arizona State's down to number 14 in my book. I mean, at this point, they've got the win over Kansas, but not much else. Colorado is number 13. Yeah, they're not good. But hey, that final score, 29-7, doesn't do the game justice. Colorado was in it. Their defense was solid. Santana Hopper's a stud on that D-line. Isaac Wilson was better than Juju Lewis. Now, it's not saying much, but he was better. But it was the special teams that killed him. Missed field goals, bad kicks, awful punt returns. I mean, you know,

I'm looking at UCF and I'm saying to myself, okay, they had a good lead against Houston and then the whole thing just fell apart. All right. That's really all you can say. Should they have won the game? I mean, I guess you can make that case, but at the same time, you know, that second half was ugly. They let Houston run all over them. Connor Wigman looked like Michael Vick in his prime. I mean, what was that all about? Connor Wigman's got some wheels, but he shouldn't look like that running the football. And it really opened things up for the Houston offense. And then offensively for UCF, they just couldn't get anything at all going. That's the frustrating part as well. You have a good first half. I know you had to move off of Jenkins for a period of time. You're on your third string quarterback. That's tough for anybody. But wow, I didn't see that coming from UCF in those final 30 minutes. I didn't know if they'd win it outright, but they were looking pretty good. And the whole thing just fell apart. UCF is 12. West Virginia, I've got at number 11. They continue to just plummet in our rankings. That top 25 win against Virginia feels like a lifetime ago at this point, doesn't it? I mean, be honest, if you're a West Virginia fan, you've aged. Like, you know how they say presidents age 4 years every 1 year in office? If you're a Mountaineers fan, you've aged 2 years in the last 2 weeks based on where you were versus where this team is right now. Last year's Pitt win is starting to feel like this year's UVA win. And I don't want that to be the case. But man, that Pitt win last year comes week two, everyone's fired up. UVA win comes in week three, everyone's fired up. And now it's like, whoa, what's going on here? Not good. But it's where we're at right now. So the Mountaineers are number 11. Number 10, K-State. Didn't play last week, of course. Cincinnati loss looks worse based on what happened to Cincinnati. I've got K-State down to number 10. You know, they don't have a great win right now. They look great in those first three games, but there's not a great win right now for the Wildcats. There isn't. They've got Houston this weekend. They can turn that around real quick. Number 9 is Iowa State, climbing up from 14. They're our biggest riser this week in the power rankings. Congratulations, Iowa State. Listen, Iowa State's had an underratedly difficult first 4 weeks here. Utah and Iowa, two top 25 teams, two of the better defenses in the country, in their first 4 weeks with a new head coach, brand new team, brand new program. And, you know, you can make the case they hung in there pretty well. And now they get West Virginia, and they score 40-plus. They blow the doors off them. They have their most yards in 10 years, since 2016, with almost 600 yards on the day. So good job by Iowa State. Quietly, maybe, a middle-of-the-pack team in the Big 12 we did not see coming. They've got BYU on Friday night. That won't be easy. Number 8 is Cincinnati. I dropped them 2 spots from number 6. Could have gone more, but as I noted in the preview, this was a brutal spot for Cincinnati, and it's why I had Arizona covering the spread here. You go on the road after a huge win at home. You're a bad road team in general. You're going, you know, 3 time zones away. It's 11 o'clock your body time. Arizona's in, you know, a tough spot where they've been off to a couple of slow starts. They finally get this thing cooking. They're home. They're fired up, and they dominate this game. So Cincinnati, I'm knocking them down 2, but I'm not going to overreact. Baylor's up from 11 to number 7 this week in the power rankings. Good job by the Bears. They smash Arizona State. And, you know, that was the most impressive win for Baylor since when? Some Baylor fan can let us know, by the way, in the chat. But that's as good of a Baylor win as maybe the Sugar Bowl in 2021 for Dave Aranda after the Big 12 championship. I don't know. I mean, I can't think of the last time they had a win this big, this impressive. It's been a long time coming. So Baylor's number 7 this week. Great job. And it's great to have you here on the show. Let us know where you're watching from, by the way. I always have fun giving shout outs to folks around the country, especially in the heart of Big 12 country. So drop us where you're watching the show from here, whether it's live, whether it's on the podcast, the YouTube channel, on the radio show. We are grateful for you being here as a part of it. At number 6, I'm going with the Arizona Wildcats. They jump up from number 9 in the power rankings this week. Dominant win over Cincinnati. Cincinnati, of course, was coming off that good victory against K-State. And it was the Arizona front 7 that I wrote about and we talked about last week in the preview show where I said, this is why the Wildcats are going to win this game. It's not going to be because of Noah Fifita. It's going to be because of their front 7 slowing

0: down that Cincinnati running game, and that turned out to be the case. That's exactly what they did. So good on Arizona. Very impressive win. They are number six in the power rankings this week. Number five is the Houston Cougars, up from number seven. Comeback win against UCF. Great job. Storming back. 10-point win. Connor Wigman did a lot on the ground, and it was a very impressive second half. The only loss for this team is to Texas Tech. But now we're going to find out a lot about Houston. They've got at Kansas State, home to Oklahoma State, and at Utah. That is tough. Real tough for the Houston Cougars. And that's why so much of the path to any conference championship game, including the Big 12, is about what kind of schedule you draw. And that is a tough draw that Houston's walking into right now, especially since they've already played Texas Tech. Speaking of Texas Tech, they are number four in our power rankings this week. Yep, that's right. They remain comfortably in that four spot, same place as last week, following their win over Colorado. Wasn't pretty. I still have a lot of concerns about the team, more so on offense than on defense. Does not look like the 2025 squad, but you get a win. Now, for those of you who want Texas Tech to be higher here, the reality is there are four teams right now I've got in the top four. I'll give you that order here momentarily. You've got Tech, you got Oklahoma State, you have Utah, you have BYU, right? Those are my top four teams. I have not given you the final order yet. But most of these teams right now have a very weak strength of schedule. Texas Tech's is 88, BYU's is 93, Utah's is 111. And Tech has been the least consistent of those three by far. It's not close. So that's why Tech comes in at number four. At number three, it's the BYU Cougars. They were three last week. They go to Fort Worth. They get a win despite the injury to LJ Martin. It was the Bear Bachmeyer show. That defense was stout against a brutal TCU offense. And the Cougars offense did enough to get out of there with a win in rain-soaked DFW on Saturday night. So all Bear Bachmeyer all the time. He is a unicorn. He is 101. I love this dude. I love what he does at that position. Every team should want a Bear Bachmeyer at quarterback. I mean, listen, if you're Oklahoma State, you like Drew Nestemaker. If you're Arizona, you like Noah Fafita. If you're Utah, you like Devin Dampier. I'm just saying, man, Bear Bachmeyer is one of those guys that just gets remembered, okay? Is he going to be a future NFL stud? I don't know. I'm not a scout. But if I had to root for a guy at quarterback for my program, Bear Bachmeyer is as fun and as good as it gets. And when he's windmilling into the end zone, bouncing off of five defensive tackles, it makes me want to get out there and block for him. And trust me, that would not go well. It would not go well. I promise you that much. So I've got BYU at number three. At number two in my power rankings, I'm keeping Oklahoma State there. I just see no reason to move them off of that number two spot right now. All right. If not for that loss to Tulsa, I think this team would be probably number one in my book. So I'm going to kind of leave them where I've got them right now. I know they didn't play, but they do have the best strength of schedule of anybody. At the top, as I just noted, their strength of schedule is in the 50s. Tech, Utah, and BYU, 88 or lower. So I've got to give them some love for their strength of schedule so far. Going to Morgantown, beating Oregon, solid wins. The Oregon win continues to look impressive based on what they've done. Oregon beating USC. So I'm going to say Oklahoma State stays at number two. And at number one, it is the Utah Utes. I know they had the week off. I'm keeping them here. Cowboys also had the week off, so that kind of evens itself out. And Iowa State's win against West Virginia makes that win look better for Utah, as far as I'm concerned. So with the Big 12 looking very much wide open, I'm going to give Utah the edge at number one this week. And that's because they've been the most complete and consistent team in the Big 12. I'm Pete Mundo. We'll get to some of your mailbag questions coming up and a preview of week six next.
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0: 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It's great to have you here as a part of the show. Pete, what kind of network love will be given to the Holy War if both teams go in undefeated? And that is going to be absolutely wild. I mean, it will be prime time. It's already going to be prime time because it's going to be two teams on the West Coast. It will be, no doubt in my mind, I don't know if it's going to be a Fox or ESPN or ABC game. I don't know. But if we are actually sitting here in, what is that, week 9, I want to say it is? Week 9 between those two teams? And we've got undefeated Utah and undefeated BYU? Oh, week 10. My gosh, I can't wait. It'll get plenty of love. Now, if you didn't see this, by the way, this is something we should talk about just briefly. If you didn't see this. So the SEC is big mad at, in part, the Big 12. So next week, October 17th, the schedule came out. And Tennessee and Alabama fans are really upset that they got a 3:30 Eastern time slot. They wanted prime time. They think they deserve prime time. And they didn't get it. And you know why? Because BYU Notre Dame is in prime time. And you know what? To all you SEC whiners and crybabies, screw you. This sport has taken a backseat to your BS and your overrated nature for far too long. And ESPN ABC finally decides, you know, we got BYU and Notre Dame. This is a very unique matchup. These two teams look like they're going to be in the top 10. We're putting that game on in prime time at BYU. No apologies. They're doing the right thing. And for the first time in a long time, the Big 12 catches a break, gets a huge opportunity here, and the SEC fanboys are going nuts about it. They're all complaining about their schedule. Every single one of them complaining about their schedule because there's a bunch of games now that are going to be early in, I guess that would be week 7 of the season, that they wanted, you know, prime time billing for some of these games, and they're all upset about it. So I was looking at the schedule for that October 17th, and of course you got Florida, Texas, that's going to be 11 a.m. Mississippi State, LSU is 11 a.m. You've got Alabama, Tennessee at 2:30 Central Time. Ole Miss and Mizzou is at 2:30 Central Time. So they didn't really put any good games in prime time. The only night games in the SEC next week are Arkansas, Vanderbilt, 6 p.m. Central, and then 6:30 is Kentucky, Oklahoma. So they put the good games on the front end of the schedule. And for once, the Big 12 gets some love in, frankly, a game that means everything, not just to BYU in many respects, but to the entire Big 12 conference. This is an enormous game for this league. And it's getting primetime elite billing. And it should. It should get that. It's getting the 6:30 ABC game. You've got, obviously, all the storylines of two top 10 teams. You've got a very unique once-in-a-generation potentially matchup. They're playing this year and next year. You have college football playoff implications. You have, obviously, the religious faction to all this as well, the Mormons and the Catholics. Like, this is made for primetime Provo, Utah at night. You can't put it early. You don't want to put it in the 10:15 Eastern slot on ESPN. You don't want to bury it there. That's not fair to Notre Dame fans who are mostly in the Eastern time zone. That's where the game should be. And for once, the league's getting some love, and the SEC fanboys, you know, throwing a gasket and a fit over it. I don't want to hear it. I don't. I'm not going to listen. No interest. This is the right move for the TV network, okay? It's the right move for ESPN. It's the right move for ABC. It's the right move for how you schedule that day. They want a monster number for BYU Notre Dame. They want to drive 10 million plus viewers to that game, and I think they will. I really think that they will. Because remember, last week we told you how the college football ratings are actually down year over year, about 11%. And part of that's because they have fewer games that have drawn 10 plus million viewers. That's part of what the problem is right now. They have not had enough big time games getting monster numbers. So you don't want to cannibalize yourself. You don't want to put Tennessee, Alabama up against Notre Dame, BYU. That just doesn't make any sense. So they're going for the standalone play here. They're going for Notre Dame, BYU. They don't want to have a big SEC game going up against it, and they want to drive everybody to Provo, Utah. That's the strategy. And it is the correct strategy. It's the correct strategy for ESPN, ABC. It's the right thing for the average college football fan. Tennessee, Alabama's every year. Okay, it's every single year. And I know they think they own the third Saturday in October. Like, that's their thing. Okay, cool. We'll watch it next year. Okay, I'm not convinced either of those teams are any good anyway, to be totally honest. Are you? I haven't watched a lot of them. But, you know, it's starting to feel like those are two teams that they'll sit around like 15th in the AP poll just because of their brands. And they'll win a couple of games. They'll probably lose one here or there. They'll go two steps forward, one step back. And they'll sit right around 15th, 16th in the country. How good they are, I don't really know. But they'll sit there. And then their fan base will insist they should have had a better year. And we'll do it again next year. That's kind of what it feels like these two programs are into right now. And for the most part, these games have been blowouts. It's been within a touchdown between Alabama and Tennessee like twice in the last 8 or 9 years. That's it. So these SEC fanboys, they'll survive a week without being in prime time. Let's go Big 12. I'm Pete Mundo. We look ahead to Week 6 coming up next.
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4: I'm Lexi Bates for KFRM. Joining me is Amy Miller. She's the Clay County Executive Director of the Farm Service Agency. 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
5: Hey, thanks for having me, Lexi. 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
4: Yeah, could you tell us what the ARC PLC program is?
5: ARC PLC is an annual subsidy program through USDA that is designed to ensure financial stability for crop producers. So we've had the same program since 2024. It's known as the Agricultural Revenue Coverage and Price Loss Coverage. Election and enrollment happens every year, and then payment occurs the following year.
4: And what is the election and enrollment dates for producers to sign up?
5: Election and enrollment is now open for 2026 until December 11th. Now, FSA is getting a late enrollment for 2026 due to the base allocation that we've been doing over the summer. So normally, election and enrollment is done by March 15th. But for 2026, the election and enrollment period is now through December 11th. Multi-year contracts are available as well. So what you pick this year will roll to each new year because election and enrollment are annual every year.
4: And what is the difference between the revenue and price option?
5: So ARC or revenue, if the calculated value of the crop in Clay County is less than the benchmark or the normal, then revenue triggers. Revenue is calculated using the county average yield times the national average price versus PLC or price. If the national average price is less than the reference price, then price triggers. The price is a national weighted marketing average for the year. Neither option is tied to what any producer has personally planted. It is all about the base acres and program yields.
4: And could you briefly summarize what we talked about today concerning the ARC PLC program?
5: So again, election and enrollment for 2026 is now open through December 11th. That is less than 60 work days, so we are encouraging producers that they can call the FSA office and make appointments. Multi-year contracts are available when producers come in, and then there are also several things online, including calculators, fact sheets about the program that producers can use to educate themselves at farmers.gov.
4: Awesome. Well, thanks so much for joining me today, Amy.
5: Absolutely. Thank you.
4: That's been Amy Miller, the County Executive Director for the Farm Service Agency. I'm Lexi Bates for KFRM.
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4: Now time for the Regional Weather Summary on KFRM. There will be lots of sun and dry weather, with temperatures remaining well above normal for the next few days. Along with the sun, the winds begin to pick up late Friday into Saturday in the western portions of the region. A strong cold front has slowed slightly and looks to move into the area early next week, bringing lots of clouds, stronger winds, and a chance of showers and storms, along with cooler temperatures. And that's been the Regional Weather Summary on KFRM.
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8: I'm Pete Mundo on Heartland College Sports. We're looking ahead to the Big 12 Conference. Week 6 is here, and we are going to give you some game-by-game previews for some of the big games in the conference this weekend. Go to Stillwater. We have UCF taking on Oklahoma State. That'll be a fun game. Underratedly good game between these two teams. Oklahoma State's fresh off the bye week. UCF went to Houston. They were up 17-0, and they blew the game. So for Oklahoma State, you're like, is this team the team that we've seen against Oregon and against West Virginia? Is there some kind of, like, regression to the mean here? I don't believe so, just to be very clear. I don't believe so. However, UCF has been a tougher team, even without their starting quarterback, Alonzo Barnett, than people expected. Pete Mundo on Heartland College Sports. Please make sure you are subscribed and like this video as well. Can UCF keep up, though? So here's the issue for UCF. And Scott Frost said as much this week. They have not been able to play at the pace that he wants to play at offensively because they're on their backup quarterback, Keon Jenkins. Heck, they were on their third stringer. I mean, it's not a college football season in Orlando without UCF playing half a dozen quarterbacks. I feel bad. That's why I got to make the joke, because I genuinely feel bad for UCF fans. Can you just get through a season with one quarterback? Never mind going to your third quarterback by week 5. Anyway, how does UCF keep up here? That's the question. The UCF defense has, to its credit, been underrated. But man, Oklahoma State has taken it to a totally different level. They're rested. They're coming off the bye. They're at home. UCF is playing its sixth straight game. They were on the road in Houston. They went home. Now they're on the road in Oklahoma State. The Cowboys are off their bye. That is a really tough spot for UCF coming into this game. So while you got to like the defense for UCF, and listen, the secondary's been pretty good, I will say they haven't exactly played murderer's row of offenses like Pitt, TCU. Houston, they did a good job against. They made Connor Wigman a running quarterback in that second half. So they did a very good job against Houston. I'll hand it to them. They're 27th nationally in pass efficiency defense. That's impressive.
0: But once again, they haven't played, you know, the greatest passing attacks of all time. Nothing like what they'll see on Saturday against Oklahoma State. And when you've got a team like Houston top 20 on the ropes, and then you get outscored 27-0, and now you go on the road for a second straight week, you've got injuries to your starting center, Jacob Maiava. You've got a linebacker injured in Jaden Jennings. You've got your starting quarterback still out in Alonzo Barnett. This feels like a beleaguered, worn-down UCF team just limping to Stillwater this weekend. That's what it feels like to me. Now, maybe that defensive line is causing some chaos. Maybe they channel their inner Tulsa. Or maybe Oklahoma State's offensive line looks as bad as it did against Tulsa. That's always possible. I just don't see it. Okay, I don't. Here's what's interesting. There are some betting signals that would suggest there's some sharp money on UCF here. I will tell you that, even if I don't agree with it. I'll give it to you straight here. The line is not budged off of Oklahoma State minus 9.5 as of this conversation, despite 80% of the tickets on the Pokes. So that's interesting. 4 out of 5 tickets in this game so far are on Oklahoma State to cover the spread, but the line isn't moving. So is that meaning that sharp money is coming in on UCF? There may be value in UCF at the plus 9.5. I mean, they covered last week against Houston. I had UCF covering the 11.5 last week against Houston. So I'm not against Keon Jenkins. I'm not against picking UCF on the road. There's just too much about where Oklahoma State is at right now and what the Knights are limping into this game with for a second straight Big 12 road game that I don't like, knowing full well how this team has historically played on the road in the Big 12. And the answer is not good. So give me the Oklahoma State Cowboys. I will take them to cover this spread, and they'll get a win, final score of 31-16 over UCF. And that would put Oklahoma State, I mean, right in the thick of the Big 12 race. And you know what Oklahoma State needs? And frankly, the entire Big 12 needs? They need Oregon to keep winning. Because that Tulsa loss is so bad for Oklahoma State. I mean, it is so bad that they really do need this Oregon team to roll through the Big Ten as best as they can. That is a best-case scenario for Oklahoma State. It's the best-case scenario for the entire Big 12. Because if the Cowboys are going to compete, you know, that Tulsa loss is a black eye. That thing is a complete, utter stain. But the Oregon win's really good. Assuming Oregon is able to keep that ball rolling and stay in the top 10, top 15 in the country. If that happens, it's going to be okay. It's basically a wash. But it does make you wonder how this team lost to Tulsa. Then again, you have to ask yourself, would Oklahoma State have beaten Oregon the following week if they had not lost to Tulsa? A very fair question, and it's a question we'll never know the answer to.
9: And that's just how it's going to be.
0: Our next Big 12 preview for Week 6, we go to Manhattan. It is Kansas State taking on Houston. It is one of the best matchups of the Big 12 in Week 6. You've got a game where K-State's a 2.5-point favorite. A lot of people are like, Pete, we got asked about this on the Mailbag Show on Monday, which you can go back and watch that by subscribing to the channel. They said, Pete, how is it that K-State's the favorite? Do you think that's right? Well, I don't think it's right, but I understand why K-State's the favorite here. Coming off the bye, Houston's been shaky. Manhattan's a very underratedly difficult place to play. I'm not shocked at all that K-State is favored. I just don't agree with it, and we'll get to why. So as much as Houston's been all over the place, listen, they have played, obviously, some of the tougher competition, especially, of course, Texas Tech and what they did in that early season game against the Red Raiders. But this is going to come down to the Houston offense against the K-State defense. What does that matchup ultimately look like? Houston's offense was so Jekyll and Hyde last week. They were shut out against UCF for the first, 25 minutes or so, 35 minutes really. And then they turned things on for those final 20 minutes. And Connor Wigman, you know, is looking like Michael Vick. So it's weird how that game went. You know, Wigman had multiple rushing touchdowns in the last 20 minutes or so of that game. And the Cougars do have the second most efficient offense in the Big 12 Conference. Meantime, you've got K-State's defense that has been so far the second most efficient defense in the Big 12 this season. But remember, the Cats got run all over by Cincinnati 2 weeks ago. So what changes and adjustments have been made since that loss and that bye week? As for Houston, they've been solid, but inconsistent. And that's why I'm concerned about this game for Houston. Connor Wigman's a veteran, but he can't be running his way to victories every week. He just can't do it, even though he did do it last week against UCF. K-State's a better team. It's a more well-rounded program. The Cougars are not going to win those games moving forward. They're not, especially if they're not at home. You're not going to get down 17-0 in Manhattan and hope that you can come back. So there are question marks. I mean, I'm just feeding Amari Thomas. That's what I'm doing. If I'm Connor Wigman, open up the offense, get Amari Thomas going, get Hughes operating in the backfield, get that push up front, underrated offensive line, and get it going. Because we saw K-State get pushed all over the place a couple of weeks ago against Cincinnati, who then went to Arizona and laid a total egg. So maybe Cincinnati just played the game of its life. They do have a good offensive line. There's no doubt about it. That is something to consider when you compare, you know, this matchup versus prior matchups in prior weeks. But still, that right there leads me to believe that Houston's offense can have some success in this game. And Houston did show ultimately what kind of team it can be in those final 20 minutes against UCF. And sometimes one of those like wake-up call games is not the worst thing in the world. In fact, that can springboard you going into future games. That can be the thing that you look back on and you say, that moment right there, that gave us that launching pad. That gave us that wake-up call that we needed to really springboard this season forward. That can be that moment last week for Houston. It's very possible that it is. Now, for K-State, their resume has looked weaker by the week. They were blown off the ball by Cincinnati. Bearcats racked up over 7 yards per carry against the Wildcats. And what they did defensively is kind of play this bend but don't break defense against Avery Johnson. Kept him in the pocket. He got a bunch of passing yards. He had like whatever it was, 270 passing yards or whatever. But it just was very pedestrian. They did not let him use his legs on the ground. Didn't happen. And I think that's going to be the formula a lot of teams use against Kansas State. They'll say, okay, Avery, we're going to basically bottle you up on the ground. Beat us with your arm. Beat us deep. We don't think you've got the horses to do it. K-State may not. Now, you know, they've got some nice players, but they're going to have to take the top off at some point. And I don't think anyone's got a ton of confidence in that being the way that you win games with Avery Johnson at quarterback. I just don't see it. And here's the problem for K-State with this kind of a matchup. Houston's secondary has been very good. You got names back there that you should know if you're a K-State fan. Javion White, Jordan Allen, Jalen Mayo. They all rank in the top six in the Big 12 individually. Half of the top six for passes defended in the Big 12 are Houston guys. Now they're going up against K-State, which isn't exactly lighting it up in the wide receiving core. Is this the week that maybe a guy like Lincoln Cure, former five-star tight end prospect, just has a day, has his, you know, coming out party? It would be nice. That's probably a good strategy if you can work something up the seam through the middle with the tight end. That's probably a good bet because these Houston cornerbacks have been sneaky good and no one's really talking about them. That secondary has been great. So that's something that then is going to lead potentially to Houston saying, we're going to trust our secondary guys out in an island against K-State. We'll load up that front seven. We'll stop the run. And that may cause a lot of issues for Kansas State going into this matchup. And it could make a long afternoon for Avery Johnson as well. So I'm going Houston. Give me Houston to win this game 31-26 over Kansas State as the underdog. That would, of course, be a cover on the 2.5-point spread. And there you have it. Houston 31, Kansas State 26. Houston covers the spread and gets the outright win as well.
8: I'm Pete Mundo. We're Heartland College Sports. We'll look at some of the other big games in the Big 12 this weekend, including KU and Utah next.
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4: Now time for the market recap for this Friday, October 9th. December corn down 20 and a half at 479 and three quarters. March down 21 at 494 and a half. And May down 20 and a quarter at 502. December Kansas City wheat down 17 at 719 and a quarter. March down 17 and a quarter at 731 and three quarters. And May down 16 and a half at 736 and three quarters. December Chicago wheat down 12 and a quarter at 671. March down 12 and a half at 685 and a quarter. And May down 12 at 692. November soybeans up 4.5 at 1292. January up 4.5 at 1308 and three quarters. And March up 4 and 3 quarters at 1318 and three quarters. October soybean meal up 8 at 368.70. December up 8 at 365.60. And January up 6.20 at 363.70. October soybean oil up 10 at 67.72. December up 10 at 68.02. And January up 11 at 68.23. In the livestock futures, October live cattle up 3.10 at 224.97, December up 3.50 at 227.05, and February up 3.62 at 229.47. October feeder cattle up 5.82 at 343.85, November up 7.07 at 341.95, and January up 792 at 336.35. October lean hogs down 77 at 75.05. December down 77 at 67.82. And February down 62 at 69.25. In the oil futures, West Texas crude up 30 cents at 91.79. Gasoline down 2 cents at 3.28. And heating oil down 14 cents at 473. And that's been the market recap for this Friday, October 9th. I'm Lexi Bates.
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0: Our next game in the Big 12 we will talk about is Utah and Kansas. Pete Mundo on Heartland College Sports, where we do everything Big 12 conference, and we are glad you're here joining us as a part of this show. So Kansas and Utah, you're going to look at this game and say to yourself, hey, does Kansas have a chance? Can Kansas stay in this game? You know, Kansas's defense, I got to tell you, you look at some of the analytics, has been underrated. I'm going to share something with you here that you have not heard anywhere else about KU. The Jayhawks' total defense ranks number one in the Big 12. If you had that on your bingo card back in August, raise your hand. You're a liar. You are a stone-cold liar. I don't believe you as far as I can throw you. Nobody would have had that. Now, some of this is skewed by only having four games and the fact that two of those games are against LIU and Middle Tennessee State. But hey, they technically have the number one defense in the Big 12 Conference. So DK McDonald's done a nice job with that side of the ball, okay? Leroy Harris having a great year. David Santiago, they are leading the way so far, and Lawrence doing a really good job. Kansas is number 20 in the country in yards allowed per play. They have not seen Houston. They haven't. You know, when it comes to net yards per play, that's the difference between your offensive yards per play and your defensive yards per play. Utah's number one in the country in net yards per play. That's how consistent they've been. That's how good they've been. Their offense ranks third in the country in offensive yards per play. Their defense is eighth in the country in yards allowed per play. So while Kansas, you know, has some frothy numbers, especially on offense when it comes to their running game, because they had 480 rushing yards last week against Middle Tennessee State, that ain't real. It's not. Okay, you want to use Missouri, a much more comparable team to Utah. Against Missouri, the Jayhawks racked up a total of 80 rushing yards on 36 carries. That is good for 2.2 yards per carry. Okay, so it's a very different situation going up against Utah than against Middle Tennessee State. Kansas is on the road. It's a night game on a Saturday in Salt Lake City. That place will be bumping. Kansas, yeah, they got a nice feel-good get-right win last week. This is a completely different beast. You tell me how Isaiah Marshall is going to get it going against this Utah defense. I don't believe that he will. And Kansas's defense, as much as it's been solid, they're not getting to the quarterback. They're last in sacks in the Big 12. They are 15th in interceptions. So Devin Dampier, I think, is going to get in a quick early groove and have his way in front of that home crowd. And on the other side, Isaiah Marshall, as much as I think he's got potential, he's going to have a tough time getting anything going in this passing game against what is a really solid defense for the Utah Utes, especially in that secondary. Whether it's Jackson Bennett, Rabbit Evans, they got a lot of talent on that backside. And as a result, Kansas is going to say, fine, let's see if we can develop any kind of running game. And that's just not going to happen either against Utah this weekend. I don't see it, okay? Utah's run defense giving up 2.9 yards per carry on that front. That's one of the best in the Big 12 when you look at these numbers, behind just Houston and BYU. So they are right there as one of the best run defenses in the entire Big 12. And they played Iowa State, who just had a monster game against West Virginia. They played Arkansas out of the SEC, even though they're not very good. They've got a couple of decent games under their belt, and now they're home. And then you factor in the Bird Ficklin element to all of this. Bird Ficklin is the backup quarterback to Devin Dampier, and he's a guy, man, when he shows up, it seems like every time he touches the ball, whether it's on the ground or through the air, there's a big play coming. That element of this Utah offense, I saw some, I don't know where I saw it this week, but it was a great story, and I'll try to dig it up and talk more about it later in the week. But there was a great story about how Utah feels like it hasn't even really scratched the surface of what this offense can do. Kevin McGivin is the offensive coordinator, taking over that role after Jason Beck bailed and went to Michigan. How's that going? And McGivin was the offensive coordinator at Utah State last year. Got a ton of experience. You know, finally gets his big break at the Power 4 level, and he has made the most of it so far. It feels like this offense hasn't missed a beat, even though they lost two offensive linemen to the NFL draft last year. I mean, they just keep churning and burning, man, and it's a lot of fun to watch. And it's like Morgan Scally and McGivin and Dampier and Ficklin and this entire offense, Wayshon Parker, these guys have just taken it to, in many ways, the next level. And Kansas is going to be, I think, just blown off the ball on Saturday night, because they will have not seen an offense with this kind of firepower, especially considering they're going to be on the road in this game. So I think Utah gets a pretty comfortable win. I'll take the Utes 35, Jayhawks 17, as Utah stays undefeated moving into week number 7 next week in the Big 12 Conference. There you have it. I'm Pete Mundo on Heartland College Sports. Grateful to you. Thank you for being here, as always, part of this show, talking everything Big 12 Conference. Please do like the video and subscribe to this channel. Next up, it's Arizona State and Hawaii. So is this the get-right game that Arizona State desperately needs? Hopefully for their sake, because last week was absolutely hideous. in that 55-19 loss to Baylor. Man, was that bad.
9: And the only thing I'll say about this game, Arizona State and Hawaii, is they better win, and they better win big. All right? That's it. Now, we also have to touch on, just before we get out of here, Arizona, which goes on the road to take on West Virginia. You know, I know a lot of you are going to say you don't like the West Coast team going to the East Coast, early kickoff, noon Eastern, the whole thing, right? I get that. I'm not concerned. This is a good matchup for Arizona. Defensively, their front seven is better than their secondary so far this season. West Virginia wants to and needs to run the football with a lot of success. That's just how it has to go. And otherwise, you know, on the other side of the ball, the Mountaineers' defense has been horrible. I heard Zach Alley, their defensive coordinator, say this week they have the worst defense in college football right now. That's generous. That's just how bad that unit has been, giving up 50 yards per game more than anybody else in the conference. It's not even close. So they've got to get their act together. They need to be able to try to stop something. I mean, they made Iowa State look like the 2000 Oklahoma Sooners last week in Ames. So they've got to get that side of the ball back on track. I just don't know how they do it. I think Noah Fifita goes there, has a big game coming up on Saturday. Arizona wins. They cover the 3.5-point spread, and they win that game something along the lines of, let's say, 34-24 in favor of the Arizona Wildcats. I'm Pete Mundo. We'll have a reaction show that will only be on YouTube and on the podcast on Sunday. Search Heartland College Sports to find it wherever you get your podcasts. 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
13: Breaking news this hour from Town Hall, I'm Ken Lorman in Washington. Hurricane Isai is starting to impact the Gulf Coast as the storm heads toward the region. Tropical storm conditions being felt. The system pecking 120-mile-an-hour winds heading north at 16 miles per hour. A new name in the mix for the White House briefing room.
14: President Trump has tapped conservative commentator Katie Zachariah to become press secretary. Officials have not said whether she has taken the job. Zachariah had a short stint speaking for Homeland Security and now handles communications for Truth Social. The seat has sat empty since Caroline Leavitt stepped down in late August. Willie Nelson, Washington.
13: Federal immigration agents say they didn't know there was a child in the car when they opened fire during a targeted operation in the Bronx. The DHS secretary says 28-year-old Oscar Begal weaponized his vehicle and tried to drive into officers, despite his 5-year-old son being in the back seat of his SUV. Consumer sentiment lower in October.
15: The University of Michigan's October report shows consumer confidence lowered this month, a stark reminder of why voters are demanding a return to President Trump's America First agenda. From the grocery aisle to the gas pump, everyday Americans are delivering a clear message: Washington's economic experiment isn't working. Fresh consumer sentiment data shows public confidence is driven by persistent inflation expectations and tightening of household budgets. For millions of voters, the contrast between today's economic climate and the pre-2020 record-breaking Trump economy couldn't be sharper. Bernie Bennett in Washington.
13: Football Hall of Famer Mike Ditka has passed away at 86. Ditka coached the Chicago Bears when they won the Super Bowl XX. In a statement, his family said, while the world knew Mike as a Hall of Fame football legendary coach and leader of the Bears, we knew him as the heart of our family. More on these stories at townhall.com.
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4: Welcome to Ag Perspectives. I'm Lexi Bates, and today we have an episode of the Future of Agriculture podcast hosted by Tim Hammerich. In this episode, he'll share the story of the murder of Nikolai Vavilov, a pioneer in plant breeding and genetics, in search of a solution to food shortages and starvation in his home country of Russia, where his science is seen as a threat instead of a solution.
18: We have another installment today in our series of the History of Ag Innovation. These are episodes I do from time to time about someone I wish I could interview for the show, but because they are historic figures that obviously have passed away, and today's story is a very, very tragic one, but a cautionary tale that I think is highly relevant to not only ag innovation today, but just where our society is at large and how we view science and ideology. So this is a really, really good one. In fact, I've waited way too long to record this episode. I read this book, The Murder of Nikolai Vavilov by Peter Pringle, several months ago. And really, it was one of the most incredible stories I had ever heard. But every time I went to make an episode about it, the episode just didn't seem to do justice to the greatness of this story and of this book. But for those of you who haven't read it or have familiarity with the story of Nikolai Vavilov, I just decided that I needed to do my best and just send it. So here we are today. Again, the book is The Murder of Nikolai Vavilov by Peter Pringle. Nikolai Ivanovich Vavilov was a pioneer in plant breeding and genetics, but he also was a whole lot more than that. At the time, this is in the early 1900s, the field of genetics was really just newly formed and not yet widely accepted. But he saw potential to collect plant species and varieties from all over the world and bring them back to his home country of Russia, which desperately needed a solution to food shortages and mass starvation. As you could probably tell from the title of the book, The Murder of Nikolai Vavilov, the story does not have a happy ending. It is both an incredible story of contributions to agricultural innovation, but a cautionary tale of what happens when science is seen as a threat to an ideology instead of as a potential solution. As with every story that I have covered for the History of Ag Innovation, the insights and lessons I think are as relevant today as they were when the story was transpiring. To quote the book here to start, Nikolai Ivanovich's extraordinary life would end in 1943, not in the cities where he made his reputation as one of the great scientists of the 20th century, not in Moscow or Leningrad or any of the distant places on five continents where he had risked his life for samples of rare food plants. In the Hindu Kush of Afghanistan, sorry if I mispronounced that, the high plateaus of Abyssinia, the Andes of Argentina, Bolivia, and Peru, he would die of starvation in Saratov, in a field prison on the edge of the rich black earth of the steppe. It was here that he planned to use his new plant varieties to end the ghastly cycle of Russian famines and turn them into crops that would feed the world. Again, we're covering Nikolai Ivanovich Vavilov today, and the book that I'm basing this off of is Peter Pringle's The Murder of Nikolai Vavilov. We'll start back, though, at the beginning of his career and go through what led to this tragic end to his life, what it means for agriculture, and then, of course, those insights that can help how we view science and innovation today. For some context here, Vavilov, who pursued his education in the early 1900s, fell in love with genetics at a time when the field was still very new. Most of you know the story of the Austrian monk Gregor Mendel and his discovery of genetics in his pea breeding experiments. And that was like in the mid-1800s, I want to say like 1860-ish. What is less known, or at least I didn't really realize, is that his notes and discoveries went largely unnoticed for over 40 years until they were brought to light by a couple of scientists closer to 1900, which is just crazy. So you've got, you know, this mind-blowing discovery that goes for decades before really becoming kind of mainstream in scientific communities. And that was only, what, 125 or so years ago that the scientific community realized genes, genetics, existed. And like any breakthrough, while it was acknowledged and adopted by the majority of scientists, it wasn't widely understood or accepted by everyone. And that is part of the fundamental tension here in the story of Vavilov. But before we get into the genetic stuff, I want to zoom out and look at what was happening geopolitically with Russia at this time that Vavilov was kind of coming out of his education and starting his career as a professor of agronomy. Here's another excerpt from Pringle's book that provides some helpful context. The Revolution of 1917 was an uprising against the monarchy, but also against the appalling losses in the Great War and the chronic shortages of food. In February, the Tsar abdicated and a provincial government took over. In October, the Bolsheviks seized power. By March of 1918, Russia had signed a peace agreement with Germany at Brest-Litovsk. There's going to be some mispronunciations in this episode, I guarantee you. But at a heavy price, giving up almost a quarter of its territory and its population. There followed a devastating three-year civil war between the Bolsheviks, the Red Forces, and the counter-revolutionaries and foreign invaders, the White Forces. In the midst of this mayhem, Nikolai Ivanovich became a professor of agronomy at Saratov, a grain port on the Volga and a strategic city in the Civil War. There, on the edge of Russia's fertile black earth farmland, he pursued his research, breeding the more productive crop plants that would be desperately needed to offset future famine. That's the end of that excerpt there. And I'm going to try to add more excerpts from the book throughout today's episode because Pringle does such a good job of describing this. And also, a lot of this information was new to me, so I don't want to add my commentary and be wrong. In 1916, though, 28-year-old Vavilov returned from studying in Europe and was already earning a reputation as one of Russia's most promising young scientists. He was summoned by the Russian government to help lend his botanical expertise to the military. Soldiers at the Persian front were getting sick from eating the bread of wheat down there, and it made them dizzy and unable to focus. Funny enough, Vavilov said he already kind of had a good idea of what the problem was and probably could have solved it from home, but seized the opportunity to visit northern Persia where he could start to collect samples of wheat for his own breeding program. In particular, he was looking for extremely high resistance to powdery mildew, which was currently plaguing crops in northern Russia. For those of you curious, the problem with the wheat making the soldiers sick, as Vavilov rightly expected, was that it was contaminated with Darnell ryegrass, essentially a weed that was known to produce drunkenness-like symptoms. He solved that in short order and immediately began his seed collection expedition in northern Persia. This first plant hunting trip would be a sign of things to come, not only of him exploring and traveling and collecting seed samples, but also being detained and questioned as a potential spy. And while he wasn't a military or political spy, he was there to, in some ways, extract secrets. But because his orders were from the Ministry of Agriculture, he was let go by authorities and his travels continued. The trip inspired many others, and a big part of Vavilov's life's work was to collect genetic diversity that could be used in plant breeding programs to strengthen Russia's agriculture and food security. He got funding to take a trip to the U.S. then in 1921 to visit collections of famous plant explorers like David Fairchild and Frank Meyer. I think we've talked about them in former History of Ag Innovation episodes. Then he went on to visit multiple sites throughout the U.S. to add to his own collection, including a massive haul from Luther Burbank, who is from my home county in Santa Rosa, California. According to the book, Vavilov brought back 6,224 packets of seeds from 26 different American seed companies. Next, he set his sights on other centers of genetic diversity, what he called nature's most prolific plant laboratories. These are in places like Afghanistan, North Africa, and Ethiopia. Some of these places, especially Afghanistan, were incredibly treacherous and dangerous. The book has several accounts of really, really risky situations that he found himself in, but he didn't seem the least bit deterred by these risks. He was absolutely dedicated to building the seed bank, and he wasn't going to let that stop him. He continued these expeditions all over places like Southern Europe, other parts of North Africa, and he amassed a collection of seed material that rivaled any in the world. And in his mind, he was both building the foundation for a prosperous and more food secure future for Russia, but also establishing the country as a world leader in this aspect of science. But it turns out the biggest challenges Vavilov would face weren't going to come from any foreign country at all in these risky expeditions, but from political change in his own home of Russia. Reading from the book once again, Nikolai Ivanovich returned home with stories of his daring exploits, still convinced that his worldwide seed collection could overcome the scourge of Russian famines. But this time, there were no accolades, no explorer's medal. The harvest

0: Trofim Lysenko. Lysenko was doing research on the impact of temperature on the development of different plants, specifically in peas and wheat, which led him to coining the term vernalization. Vernalization is the process of exposing plants to cold temperatures in order to trigger or accelerate their ability to mature and flower. And as many of you already know, vernalization, it's a real thing and something that is used to this day. But there are a few big problems with Lysenko's work. First, the concept behind vernalization was not new at all. He didn't discover it. Scientists had known about it for decades already. Lysenko simply came up with a new word for something that had long since been discovered. Secondly, many of his experiments could never be replicated for scientific validation. Third, and probably most egregiously or most problematically, Lysenko took the kernel of truth about vernalization that he did find in his experiments, but he expanded it to an entire theory that plants could be manipulated by their environment to pass that experience or that quote-unquote knowledge on to future generations of plants. In other words, it was more the environment of the parents that impacted what the offspring would look like and not the genes, as scientists like Vavilov insisted from the work of Mendel.
1: We'll pause for KFRM's planning forecast. More Ag Perspectives after this.

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1: I'm meteorologist Ryan Martin with a look at your 550 KFRM planning forecast. It is a Friday. It is October the 9th. Here's what's going on as we take a look at action across the nation's midsection. Started the day with a little bit of moisture, a minor disturbance trying to exit eastern parts of Nebraska, move through Iowa. It's long gone here right now and fizzling out over parts of northern Illinois, southern Wisconsin. We've got Isaias working northward here this afternoon, going to be making landfall just east of Mobile in Alabama and west of Pensacola as we move through the overnight tonight, tracking northward then into the deep south. This does not push any moisture back our direction here. I do not think it is a feature at all, not even cloud cover that we have to worry about in the central plains. So what it will do is kind of pause our flow pattern from west to east a little bit, backing up moisture that's coming together over the weekend in the Intermountain West. There's going to be a nice batch of rain stretching all the way from the Canadian border in Montana down to the Mexican border in Arizona, but it doesn't move eastward at all because the hurricane kind of slows things down. Once things start to break free early next week, we start to see moisture tracking out into the northern plains first. I think we are dry here in the central plains all the way through Monday. A few hit and miss scattered showers in southern and southeastern parts of Nebraska overnight to Monday night. Tuesday is largely dry with afternoon showers and storms popping up in the Texas Panhandle, western Oklahoma, and eventually into central and eastern Kansas. Wednesday, Thursday look like we have moisture around in a large part of the region, particularly Wednesday. Showers and thunderstorms with about 70% coverage there. By Thursday afternoon, everything's pushing off to the east, north, and south. It's kind of like this Boeing arc across the center of the country, and we start to dry down here. With that dry down, though, we are also seeing the system open the doors to Canada, and that allows cooler Canadian air to dive southward to finish the week. So Thursday night, we start to chill down. Friday and Saturday are going to be much cooler. I think we see frost potential in parts of Nebraska, probably not in Kansas, but it is going to be significantly cooler, and then that cool surge pushes off to the east going into the weekend of the 17th and 18th, or actually to finish that weekend, and we warm up nicely for the following week. The week of the 19th looks pretty dry and mild all the way through. No significant rains. Looks like a great opportunity to get back in the field. So slight interruption with moisture as we move into the heart of next week, but it does not last long term. That's a look at your forecast. I'm meteorologist Ryan Martin.
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1: Socialism is spreading, threatening America's heartland. With the Democrat Party's new leaders pushing a radical government control agenda, what do we really know about their candidate, Adam Hamilton? 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Hamilton claims he's different than the socialists running his party, but if we don't really know him, how can we trust Hamilton to stand up to them? Are you willing to risk it all on Adam Hamilton? 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Vote Roger Marshall for U.S. Senate. 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

0: Welcome back to Ag Perspectives. Let's continue this episode of the Future of Agriculture podcast, hosted by Tim Himmerich, as he shares the story of the murder of Nikolai Vavilov.
1: Going back to the book here, Pringle says, Lysenko would never be able to repeat his winter wheat experiment in any way that was scientifically convincing, and the idea would be dropped, just as his proposals for mass vernalization would eventually be shelved. But on the basis of this one wheat experiment, now he rejected entirely the chromosome theory and denied the existence of the gene. Both were fabrications, quote-unquote, invented by geneticists. Instead, he proposed his own new theory. The hereditary basis does not lie in some self-reproducing substance. The hereditary basis is the cell, which develops and becomes an organism. There is not a single bit that is not subject to evolutionary development. Thus, without any scientific papers, without any more experiments, without any more facts, Lysenkoism, a muddled mumbo-jumbo of neo-Lamarckism, was officially born. So, at first glance, it was easy for Vavilov and most of the scientific community at the time to largely ignore Lysenko. They acknowledged the value of his work on vernalization, but considered his theories somewhere between baseless and unscientific to just complete flat-out quackery, as one geneticist from the U.S. called it. And generally speaking, being on the right side of science would put you on the right side of history, at least in the long run. But that's not how it always plays out in the short run. The times in Russia, they were a-changing in the late 1920s, and the idea of a citizen scientist, quote-unquote, with no education, showing the academic elites where they were wrong, was very, very attractive to the leadership of the country at the time, just given kind of their political worldview. They also were really attracted to the idea that plants could be conditioned to produce more within a year or two, without having to wait a decade or longer, which is what Vavilov and other plant breeders were warning them it would take to advance genetics. They needed solutions now, and so the idea of getting them from Lysenko and his wild ideas was very attractive. Pringle says, Stalin declared 1929 the year of the great break with the past. His forced introduction of socialism included the collectivization of agriculture and a cultural revolution that would expand higher education to the masses, purging the old guard in the Academy of Science and promoting workers and peasants into administrative positions. So then came another severe famine for the country in 1932 and 1933. I could not believe this when I read it, but it's estimated that 5 million people perished during this time. 5 million. I just cannot wrap my head around that number. Stalin largely kept this just absolute disaster hidden from the public eye, but became more and more desperate to find scapegoats. His State Security Service, which is the OGPU, and I can't remember what that those letters stand for, but that's his State Security Service, OGPU, came up with the theory that there was a counter-revolutionary group that was quote-unquote wrecking or quote-unquote sabotaging activities within Soviet agriculture. Nikolai Vavilov was listed as a leader of this group. At the root of these suspicions was the perception that Vavilov's work was just too theoretical and wasted time and money exploring for plant genetics abroad. So that was one way that they were supposedly sabotaging the food supply in Russia. And in my opinion, if Vavilov was guilty of anything, it was his belief that being right scientifically was enough, that standing with the data would be sufficient, and that he could convince non-scientists accordingly. Well, he remained unwaveringly committed to his approaches, especially his mission of collecting the world's greatest seed bank to use for crossbreeding and development of varieties in the future. Going back into Pringle's book here, Nikolai Ivanovich agreed that science must be made relevant to the country's needs, but he was not prepared to abandon his seed bank, the core of his dream to feed the world. Vavilov told the reporter, so this was Pringle talking about an interview that Vavilov gave. Vavilov told the reporter about crossbreeding and about his world collection, an international method of improving agriculture. You can consider it utopia today, he said, but it's the future. It's a 100-year plan. Vavilov either underestimated or flat-out didn't care that science or scientific consensus was becoming less relevant factors in the decisions that the Stalin regime was making. They eventually removed Vavilov from his position as the director of the Institute of Plant Industry, and Lysenko was appointed in his place. Tensions between Vavilov and Lysenko continued to mount. For years previous, Vavilov had tried to let the science play out and didn't feel the need to antagonize or call out Lysenko. But things were changing, and he eventually felt he had to defend his own position and call out Lysenko more publicly, which seemed to be exactly what Lysenko and Stalin's OGPU wanted. They accused Vavilov of mounting a systematic campaign to discredit Lysenko as a scientist, which was a crime against the state. Their challenge, though, in prosecuting Vavilov was just how well-loved and how well-respected he was by the scientific community around the world. They didn't want to risk arresting him and drawing attention from that community at an inopportune time. So, to quote Pringle again, Stalin was evidently looking for a moment when Vavilov's arrest would attract the least amount of attention, especially abroad. The opportunity came in the summer of 1940, the first summer of World War II, when the Soviet Union was still out of the war under the Nazi-Soviet Pact, and fighting between Germany and the Allies was consuming Europe. Nikolai Ivanovich left Moscow for his last plant hunting expedition to the western Ukraine. It was there that Vavilov was arrested and taken into prison at Saratov. At the time of his arrest, his seed collection included 250,000 samples. In the decade leading up to his imprisonment, his institute had distributed up to 5 million packages of seed to research, breeding, and other ag institutions, and 254 new varieties had been put into production by the institute and its research stations. Back to quoting the book here, Vavilov knew perfectly well why he had been arrested. The list was long: for his opposition to Lysenko's false doctrines and anti-science speculations, for his skepticism and half-hearted support of Stalin's agricultural policies, for his attempts to free his repressed colleagues, for his contacts with foreign scientists, for his fame within the international scientific community. But these were not criminal offenses, so they had to fabricate a case against him. One of those charges that may stand out to you, because we haven't talked about it yet, is his attempts to free his repressed colleagues. Vavilov was far from the first person in the scientific community to be arrested on suspicion of espionage. And so he had been trying to advocate for his arrested colleagues who disappeared, just like Vavilov did. And friends, family, colleagues were given no explanation as to what they were charged with or where they went or what happened to them. And most of them sadly passed away. So they began to interrogate Vavilov to build their case because, again, he didn't really have a criminal offense against him yet. And over nearly a year, he was interrogated almost 400 times for a total of 1,700 hours, some of those sessions lasting up to 13 hours. After all that, they still couldn't break Vavilov on the key charge they needed of espionage. But sadly, Nikolai Ivanovich Vavilov died in prison of starvation on January 26, 1943. As Pringle puts it, Vavilov's resistance would become a source of pride among his admirers. Vavilov, these admirers noted, did better than Galileo, who was accused of heresy by the Vatican for believing that the sun rather than the earth was the center of the universe, and under threat of being burned as a heretic, recanted his ideas. Vavilov did not renounce his belief in genetics and in Mendel. Before we end here, I just want to read a few comments from the book that I found really compelling ways to sum up Vavilov's contribution. The first is from the Dictionary of Scientific Biography, which called Vavilov one of the outstanding geneticists of the 20th century, a symbol of the best aspects of Soviet science, and a martyr for scientific truth. Also, American corn breeder Paul Mengelsdorf, in the obituary he wrote for Vavilov, said, "It is quite fortunate for us that the free world should now begin to reap substantial harvests, both scientific and utilitarian, from the very work which Vavilov's own country disdained as impractical." There's another book out there that I bet I'll do a future episode on called The Forbidden Garden by Simon Parkin. It describes what happened to Vavilov's seed collection while he was in prison. It's just an incredible story that, in short, there was a group of scientists who had worked under Vavilov that protected the seed collection during the longest blockade in recorded history when German troops surrounded Leningrad for 872 days. They protected the collection from enemy fire, from bombs, from scavengers, from extreme cold, and from their own starvation. Just incredible. That collection lives on today as part of the Svalbard Global Seed Vault, located underground on a Norwegian island 800 miles from the North Pole. Peter Pringle, I think, sums it up very well when he says, "These seeds will hopefully be safe from anti-science demagogues, ideology, censorship, willful neglect, and political expediency." This really is a cautionary tale of what happens when science is ignored in place of ideology, when fear overtakes data and critical thought, and I can't help but see parallels to present day and the amount of misinformation that gets weaponized to advance various worldviews today. I'd like to think that a scientist like Vavilov would be celebrated today rather than imprisoned, but that might be idealistic of me. The mob wants convenient truths. The mob doesn't want dissenting opinions. The mob wants to cancel things they don't like. The mob doesn't like uncertainty, even if the reality, if the science, if the data doesn't support absolute certainty. I hope you all will read Peter Pringle's The Murder of Nikolai Vavilov and keep his story in mind.
0: Thank you for tuning in to Ag Perspectives. This has been an episode of the Future of Agriculture podcast. I'm Lexi Bates reporting for KFRM. Have a great day.

0: wrap up this week at Northwest Kansas News, I'm Chad Wolf with your Northwest Kansas update on 550 KFRM. Pretty warm and windy today in Northwest Kansas. That's going to continue through the weekend, looking at temperatures upper 80s, approaching 90 degrees. Could see those wind gusts up to 30, 35 miles an hour beginning today and through the weekend. Going to help dry things out in Northwest Kansas as area farmers head back to the fields. Wheat planting set to get back underway if it hasn't already here today, as well as this weekend. Fall harvest also underway, probably been underway the last couple days in Northwest Kansas, so things kind of wrapping up when it comes to fall activities in the area fields. Of course, a big night for high school football as well. We'll get to that here in just a second. Did want to talk about next week, coming back next week. Do see a little bit cooler weather, especially there on Tuesday. And rain chances, those that we've been talking about here this week, kind of move back to at least a Tuesday night start, and those chances not near as good as they were in other forecasts here the last several days. Northwest Kansas probably on the outside looking in when it comes to moisture chances all of a sudden as we get into Tuesday, Wednesday, and Thursday next week. And if we do see anything, it'll be only on the lighter side. Of course, more details for you on that right away on Monday's report. High school football in Northwest Kansas tonight, already week six of the high school football season. Kind of hard to believe. Area matchups tonight include Shylin. They'll be at Wheatland Grinnell. Big rivalry here. Colby will be on the road at Goodland. Brewster will host Deerfield. Sharon Springs, Wallace County will host Dighton. Golden Plains, they'll be at Northern Valley. Hill City will be at Oakley. That's probably where I'll be tonight. Waukini Trigo to host Mankato Rock Hills. Norton with the trip to Minneapolis. Oberlin Decatur County heading down to Hoxie. Scott City will be at Scott City will be at Holcomb. Atwood Rollins County with the night off tonight. St. Francis will be at Ness City. Looks like Leota Wichita County will host Sublette. Tribune Greeley County will be at Quinter, and Winona Tri-Plains with the quick trip over to Weskin here this evening. Big weekend for league volleyball. Almost everybody with league volleyball here this weekend as we head into postseason volleyball already. College football upcoming tomorrow. Big one down in Edmond tomorrow night. Fort Hays State looks to make it two in a row at Central Oklahoma. Have a great weekend, everyone. Have a safe weekend. We'll catch you back here on Monday for your KFRM News, the voice of the Plains. I'm Chad Wolf.
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3: Breaking news this hour from Town Hall. I'm Ken Lorman of Washington. Hurricane Isaias is starting to impact the Gulf Coast as the storm heads toward the region. Tropical storm conditions being felt. The system pecking 120-mile-an-hour winds heading north at 16 miles per hour. A new name in the mix for the White House briefing room.
4: President Trump has tapped conservative commentator Katie Zachariah to become press secretary. Officials have not said whether she has taken the job. Zachariah had a short stint speaking for Homeland Security and now handles communications for Truth Social. The seat has sat empty since Caroline Leavitt stepped down in late August. Willie Nelson, Washington.
3: Federal immigration agents say they didn't know there was a child in the car when they opened fire during a targeted operation in the Bronx. The DHS secretary says 28-year-old Oscar Begal weaponized his vehicle and tried to drive into officers, despite his 5-year-old son being in the back seat of his SUV. Consumer sentiment lower in October.
5: The University of Michigan's October report shows consumer confidence lowered this month, a stark reminder of why voters are demanding a return to President Trump's America First agenda. From the grocery aisle to the gas pump, everyday Americans are delivering a clear message: Washington's economic experiment isn't working. Fresh consumer sentiment data shows public confidence is driven by persistent inflation expectations and tightening of household budgets. For millions of voters, the contrast between today's economic climate and the pre-2020 record-breaking Trump economy couldn't be sharper. Bernie Bennett in Washington.
3: Football Hall of Famer Mike Ditka has passed away at 86. Ditka coached the Chicago Bears when they won the Super Bowl XX. 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
8: USDA recently moved to streamline the farm loan process with some success, but Farm Bureau economist Danny Munch says the biggest remaining issue is increasing farm ownership and farm operating limits to make sure that reflects the actual cost of farming today.
9: Farmland values, equipment costs, production expenses have increased dramatically. The proposed farm bill would raise those limits to $850,000 and $750,000 respectively. It would also increase guaranteed loan limits and double the microloan limit to $100,000.
8: And Munch says increasing those limits has to come from Congress.
9: That's why the Farm Bill is so important. It gives Congress the opportunity to update those limits that truly reflect today's farm economy. And that's why we're hoping to get this Farm Bill across the finish line soon.
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11: You're tuned in to Agriculture Today, and we start our Friday show with a grain market update from K-State grain economist Daniel O'Brien. Daniel, thanks for joining us today.
12: Thank you very much, Shelby.
11: Daniel, taking a look at those futures and cash markets for the grain market, and are we seeing any trends?
12: Yes, certainly. Here on the cusp, within a few minutes, actually, of the next USDA NAS crop production and World Ag Board WASDE reports coming out the top of the hour, we basically have seen markets maybe a little bit sideways if you torture what you're looking at, but generally lower and sharply lower since early September. And the trends have been sharply down for corn. We had a high of $5.49¾ on September the 2nd, and are down now to, depending on which source you look at, right around $5. This is for D26 corn. Had been as low back on June the 30th as 425, so it's been a volatile ride. 425 and at the end of June, beginning of September, 549.5, and now we're basically around $5. So just thought-provoking to look at. Yeah, on yesterday's markets, we were down about 2 cents. Again, you look at CME sources, they show just a slightly different number than some other marketing services. And I think it's interesting that carries in the market are, we see some carries about just under 5 cents from Dece to March, 5 cents per bushel per month, but then declining from there. It's thought-provoking. And then the for soybeans, closed yesterday down 11 cents. at 1286 and a half. We had been as high for the, this is for the November 26 futures, had been as high as $13.33 and a half. And that was on actually September the 10th, right before that last report on September the 11th. And again, historically, you look at, again, June 30th, we were down to about 1124 and three quarters. So jumped over $2 up to those highs on September the 10th of 1333, and now traded down in a way, sort of drifting down without much more news and general pessimism coming into the market to this 1287 and a half we have that we had for yesterday's close. And that's prior to whatever comes later today. And for wheat, wheat is just an interesting critter in that there's not a lot happening domestically on the export market, really fairly low exports for wheat as opposed to corn, which had another pretty strong export week. Soybeans pretty strong. I think grain sorghum, we're waiting to get the crop out of the field before the foreign buyers come in. But for wheat, kind of struggling along in, on the domestic side, but yet still pretty strong futures prices. G's 26 wheat, hard red winter wheat, had a low of 610 three quarters end of June, as we've talked about quite a bit, jumped as high as 858 and a quarter on as of September the 2nd, have fallen down since then to about 736 and a quarter for yesterday's close. So ups and downs, I think and all this is happening at the same time we either have the crop in that wheat seeded in Kansas with rain on it, which means we're happy, or we don't have the crop in and wish we had it in. And it, when you do drive around Kansas, at least the northern parts, a lot around the interstate, some of the highway systems, you see some tremendous looking fields that were in before all this rain came on. But in fairness, for anybody that still has some acres to put in, they're anxiously away. Well, they're hoping for continued sunshine, you know, so they can get the crop in now. And now it does have pretty good moisture. So we shall see. That may not be all across the state, but it's a fair amount. So thought provoking there. I would say on the cash markets, yeah, we're probably not having many farmers surprised that at the time that we're pulling crops out of the field, that we have generally a bit of a widening basis, lower cash prices. It's just very common. Even if we have a situation where we don't have, if we have the worst of worst crop years, then the cash price just keeps exploding higher in a front-loaded market at the local level. But we don't have the best of situations around the U.S. Reports, especially for corn, are some real questions. We'll talk about that in a minute on for the report expectations. But generally, to see some receding in the cash market like we've seen isn't surprising, as grain either is starting to come out of the field or in the latter part of harvest. So we shall see. But corn market, highest price that I've seen on listed was a strong $5.44 bid out of the Garden City area. Again, demand center for the state, about a 44-cent over basis, but everything else was below five, closer to in a range basically of about 461 to about 480 and 481 at the major places that we follow across the state. So again, Southwest Kansas demand center sure stands out. For sorghum, top price 444 again in Garden City, one bid that stood out, but then several others at 441 at Salina, Hutchinson, Topeka, 430 in Colby and 390 in Pittsburgh, Kansas. For beans, strongest bid, 1278 in Topeka, followed by 1258, 1253, Hutchinson, Salina, 1254, Pittsburgh, and then a little weaker out to the west, about 1213 to 1230. For wheat bids, again, a fair amount of variability around the state. Had one strong wheat bid over $7 that showed up, and you always wonder if you're reading this thing right, but seen a pretty strong wheat bid in Southwest Kansas, but most everything else had highs at Salina and Topeka at 697, 676, and Hutchinson 671, and Colby and Pittsburgh about 620. So just a lot of variability. So I think the big news today that'll follow this report at the top of the hour will be what the USDA comes out with pre-report expectations for this October 9th crop production WASDE report are that U.S. corn yields, which were reported in the September report at 178.5 bushels per acre, trade estimates are for about 177.7. So again, down about 0.8 of a bushel. The range is interesting. Low end of the range from 173.2 to the high end of 182.1. So as you can see, we've got a range of opinions on what's going on. And if we do come in with that 177.7, assuming the USDA doesn't come in and change acres for whatever set of reasons, assuming planted acres are still 88.506 million acres for corn, we'd end up with about 15.78 or 79 billion bushels of corn. Range for the pre-report estimates, 15.3 to 16.1. So a lot of uncertainty. In trying to follow reports, you do see a lot of reports of disappointing corn yields. And those coming from the three I states, Iowa, Illinois, et cetera. So I'm really going to be curious to see where this comes out at. That Pro Farmer Tour, again, early on, came in at about 172.5, and we just sort of passed that off as way too early to go that pessimistic. But again, you got this 173.2 as the bottom end of the range. If we start to move lower, that'll be a challenge. Since we're talking corn, then the estimate for ending stocks for this 2026-27 marketing year, what the USDA will project, is 1.67 billion bushels. That'd be up from 1.567 in the September report. In the middle of this, we had the September 1st stocks report that came out here on the 30th at the end of the month. That came in about 171 million bushels higher. So that's affecting what for that corn balance sheet, what we're going to see. And for beans, we had projected, or the USDA had projected, 52.8 bushels per acre in November 11th report. Trade thinks their estimates dead on the same, no change, 52.8, and at 4.5 billion bushels of soybeans. Just, and again, that's essentially unchanged. There are one or two estimates of soybeans being down to about 51.5 or so bushels per acre. If we start moving towards that and have any problems with South American crops, which, by the way, there are signals of some pretty dry conditions consistent with El Nino happening in Brazil, pretty wet conditions in southern Brazil and Argentina. So we're not out of the woods in terms of market volatility, either to the upside or downside in either of those. Those are the big issues that are in play. I think stand back and look at where this will go for a lot of the foreign crops. Again, primarily corn and soybeans in Brazil, corn and soybeans in Argentina, a few other, and what's going to happen in wheat, for wheat and the major wheat producers. Again, you just click them off: Argentina, Australia, Canada, Russia, Ukraine. We'll be watching all of those, and with an eye also towards the issue of geopolitics. Can Trump or can block a large crop in some of these countries, Russia in particular? So a lot to watch. I would expect that the USDA probably will lower its corn yield. It's just a matter of how much. Any other change on the production side, we'll see what happens. If they lower the corn yield, then we'll see what adjustments they come in with on the supply-demand balance sheet. So I would expect if there are any surprises that happen here later today, it'll probably come on the corn side. Anything else is unexpected, which means it would just add to any volatility that occurs.
11: Daniel, I appreciate you taking the time to join us today.
12: Thank you very much, Shelby.
11: That was K-State grain economist Daniel O'Brien. We're cutting to a short break now on Agriculture Today, but stick around because we have more for you up ahead.
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14: I start often by just asking open-ended questions of my kids, like, hey, do you know anybody in school that gets bullied? 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
14: 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And as much as I'm trying to gain entrance into their heart, they're also watching and observing how I'm responding to them. 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Is it safe to open up and share that I've experienced this? 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
16: Now time for a look at the weather for this Friday, October 9th. In Nebraska tonight, clear with lows in the upper 50s to around 60. On Saturday, lots of sun with highs in the upper 80s to lower 90s. In Oklahoma tonight, clear with lows in the upper 50s to around 60. And on Saturday, lots of sun with highs in the upper 80s to lower 90s, with south winds up to 25 miles per hour. In Kansas tonight, clear with lows in the mid-60s to around 70. And on Saturday, lots of sun with highs in the upper 80s to lower 90s, and southwest winds up to 30 miles per hour. And that's been a look at the weather on KFRM.
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18: 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She says the contest will help her grow her business.
19: We will be taking the $20,000 and putting it aside towards our first scaled production run with a co-manufacturer. So right now I still produce and make Disco Cow myself and distribute it in a licensed commercial kitchen. So that money will go towards automating that and getting Disco Cow into the hands of more consumers and expanding our retail presence and really just taking it from a founder-led production to scaled manufacturing, which I'm really excited about.
18: The Midwest Dairy Accelerator is a 10-week virtual program that's designed by Midwest Dairy with innovation advisory firm Venture Fuel to help emerging food and beverage brands scale products that feature Midwest Dairy. Midwest Dairy CEO Corey Scott says the program helps equip startups with expertise and connections to strengthen the dairy category. It also can ultimately help grow demand for dairy products, which in turn provides price support for producers. I'm Megan Grebner with Healthy Living on Brownfield.
7: It's time for the Downing Report. Here's Rocky Downing.
20: The headline said, crucial pieces of advice for life, as told by people over 60 who've lived enough to know it, they say. The first crucial piece they give, though, is an edit to a piece of advice. People always say, make sure you get a job doing what you love. It's a good idea, but the best advice they say is the right job is one you love some days, can tolerate most days, and still pays the bills. Almost nobody has a job they love every single day. Truth, right? Years go by in the blink of an eye, so travel. Pick a spot in a travel magazine or online and just get there and enjoy and take it in. We've certainly learned that through the years. The most important person in your life is the person who agreed to share their life with you. Treat them as such. They are your ride or die, your bestie, the one you share and partner with. That is truly great advice. Nobody ever dies wishing they had worked more. You've heard that before. The idea is work hard, but don't prioritize work over family, friends, or even yourself. I've heard this one before, but I like it. Eat and exercise like you're a diabetic heart patient with a stroke, so you never actually become one. Floss regularly. Dental problems are terrible to deal with. Don't hold on to material objects. Hold on to time and experiences. And, interestingly, as they hand out advice, they also mention don't take anyone else's advice as gospel. You can ask for advice from someone you respect, then take your situation into consideration, make your own decisions. Anyway, some wise thoughts, I guess, on your fabulous Friday. I'm Rocky Downing.
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21: Can you misbrand your health food simply by talking about it? The court chewed over that problem in the case of the Serendipitous Soup. I'm Curtis Howard with today's Point of Law. Cameron Lordley was a very impressive gentleman. He looked and felt, he said, like a man half his age. He was president of Cosmic Foods, which made and distributed several special health foods and vitamin combinations. Cameron's best local item was his freeze-dried Cosmic Soup. This was a tasty combination of wheat germ, soybeans, yogurt, and bean sprouts, with a sprinkling of exotic herbs and spices. Cosmic Soup could make a person feel better and cure a whole spectrum of ailments. Cameron decided to go national with his pet project. His method was to drive his motorhome through the country. He would call on health store proprietors. He'd say he was going to lecture in their towns, and the result would be a big demand for Cosmic Soup. So the owner would order a supply. The label on the packages said only that it was a tasty organic soup that could be heated for dinner or mixed in a blender and taken cold. At his lectures, Cameron enthusiastically told his listeners his project had amazing curative powers. He declared, "It'll tone up your circulation and clear out your digestive system. I know for a positive fact that it cured gallstones, colic, headache, high blood pressure, and prevented cancer and tuberculosis." Someone always asked, "Where do we get this Cosmic Soup?" Cameron would tell them about the health food store, and he passed out pamphlets about Cosmic's wonderful powers. Each store would do a thriving business, and Cameron's company picked up large profits. Unfortunately for his prospects, the government took a dim view of his actions. They brought him to court and charged him with selling misbranded drugs in interstate commerce. The government attorney said, "By definition, anything that is intended to cure or prevent disease is a drug. We claim Cameron's product is misbranded. By reference to the claims he made in his lectures and printed material, he must be convicted." Cameron's attorney said, "Cameron did nothing illegal at all. The Cosmic Soup sold in health food stores is properly labeled. He lectured to audiences, and his freedom of speech entitled him to discuss medical theories. The government can't put these two completely legal acts together and make a criminal offense out of them. Cameron must be acquitted." Is Cameron guilty of pushing Cosmic Soup? Can you misbrand your health food simply by talking about it? Yes, said a federal appeals court. Cameron sold his product in one place and made false statements in another. The two acts depend on each other. They were parts of an integrated distribution plan. This adds up to the misbranding of a drug, and Cameron must be found guilty as charged. It's a point of law.
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24: 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This is Lonnie Pates with USDA's Market News Service with your local Kansas elevator grain bids for this Friday. For corn, a country elevators in Kansas, northwest region 465 to 470, southwest at 475 to 510, southern region at 490, in the west at 445 to 480, and the central region at 445. Terminal elevator bids for corn in Kansas, northeast region at 450, southern region at 431 to 460, in the east at 440, and the central region at 445. Moving on to sorghum bids at country elevators in Kansas. Northwest region at 410 to 415, southwest region at 405 to 415, southern region at $4, in the west at 395 to 420, and the central region at 395. Terminal elevator bids for sorghum in Kansas, southern region at 411 to 420, in the central region and eastern region at 420. Soybean bids at country elevators in Kansas, northwest region at 1197, southwest at 1197 to 1202, in the south at 1207, and in the west at 1182. Moving on to terminal elevator bids for soybeans in Kansas. Northeast region at 1252, southern region at 1237 to 1272, in the east 1252, and the central region 1252 to 1257. Mills and processor bids for soybeans in Kansas. All regions, that would include southeast, the southern region, and the eastern region, all come in today at 1302. Hard red winter wheat bids at country elevators in Kansas. Northwest and southwest region at 639 to 654, southern region at 639, in the west at 644 to 659, central region at 659. Terminal elevator bids for hard red winter wheat in Kansas, southern region at 649 to 684, in the east at 679, central region at 676 to 679. Hard white wheat bids at country elevators in Kansas, northwest region at 639, southwest region 609 to 644, in the west at 634 to 659. Terminal elevator bid for hard white wheat in the southern region of Kansas comes in today at 684. Moving on to the Nebraska Daily Elevator Grain Report for this Friday. Northeast region at 442 to 450. Northwest region at 469 to 515, southwest region at 450 to 488, in the southern region 450, in the east 422 to 443, central region at 440 to 455, and the southeast at 430 to 445. Sorghum bids in Nebraska, northwest region at $3.45 to $4. Southwest at $4, southeast at $4.03, central region at $4.05, and the eastern region and southern region at $4.20. Moving on to soybean bids in Nebraska. Northwest region at $11.52 to $12.17, southwest at $12.17 to $12.27, in the southern region at $12.32 to $12.42, in the east at $12.34 to $12.41, central region at $12.17 to $12.42, southeast at $12.17 to $12.37. Hard red winter wheat bids in Nebraska for this Friday. Northwest region at $6.04 to $6.46, southwest at $6.31 to $6.64, southern region at $6.62, and the southeast at 654 to 661. And that's been a look at your closing daily elevator grain bid reports for Kansas and Nebraska today. This has been Lonnie Pates with USDA's Market News Service in St. Joseph, Missouri. Have a great day, everyone.
1: This is Brady Womack reporting for the Oklahoma Department of Agriculture and the Federal State Market News Services for a closing cash grain market report for Friday, October the 9th. The Adam Golfway bid is down 17 at 819 and a quarter. The December Kansas City futures bid is 719 and a quarter. The basis for the golf bid is a dollar over the December Kansas City futures bid. March Kansas City wheat is down 17 and a quarter at 731 and three quarters. State elevators are 17 lower in a range of 599 to 674 per bushel. Those individual elevator bids beginning with the northwestern part of the state with Buffalo at 654, Cherokee 664, Hooker 649, Key 642, Shattuck 649. North Central Oklahoma, Alva, Manchester, and Ponca City, all three at 659, Perry, 664. Southwestern part of the state, El Dorado, 639, Frederick, 649, Hobart, 644, Lawton, 664, Temple, 674. South Central, Davis, $5.99. In the western part of the state, Clinton at 6.54, Gary, Okina, Watonga, all three at 6.59, Weatherford 6.49. Central part of the state, Banner, El Reno, Nocarchi, all three at 6.59, Stillwater 6.64. In other markets across the state, the close on Friday, October the 9th, Milo bids from state elevated reported 20 lower in a range of 3.90 to 4.20 per bushel. Soybean bids in Oklahoma quoted 4 higher in a range of 11.92 to 12.37 per bushel. Corn across the state was quoted 20 lower in a range of 445 to 525 per bushel. At the Chicago Board of Trade, corn futures for December is down 20.5 at 479 and 3/4. March corn is down 21 at 494 and a quarter. Soybean futures for November is up 4.5 at 1292. January soybeans is up 4.5 at 1308 and 3/4. Cotton mid grade 41 leaf 4 step with 34 cotton southwestern Oklahoma average 73.04 per pound. That does conclude our cash grain market report. And this is Brady Weinberg reporting for the Oklahoma Department of Agriculture and the Federal State Market News Service.
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5: 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Also in Great Bend, the Schaefer Memorial Art Gallery invites guests ages 21 and older to attend the annual Bill McCowan Masquerade Ball from 6 to 9 this evening at the gallery in Barton County Community College's Art Gallery. 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Hutchinson will host Feel Fest 2026, a two-day festival focusing on mental health. There'll be a moonlight dance from 7 to 10 this evening at the Farmers Market Pavilion in downtown Hutch. On Saturday, the day begins with a run to remember at Cary Park from 9 to 11. Then from 1 to 10 p.m., the festival moves downtown for a series of creative mental health workshops across various locations. For the complete schedule, go to www.feelfest.org. The outdoor car, truck, and motorcycle swap meet will be at the Kansas State Fairgrounds in Hutch beginning at noon, both today and Saturday. It features anything and everything automotive available from vendors throughout Kansas and the Midwest. There's free parking and admission. Also on the Kansas State Fairgrounds, a toy show will be from 9 to 3 on Saturday at the Meadowlark Building. It will include a showcase of cards, comics, and toys. The Fox Theater in Hutchinson opened its Fox Live season at 7:30 this evening with Creedence Revived, a tribute to Creedence Clearwater Revival featuring former members of the band. The Fort Hays State University Astronomy Club will host stargazing from 8:30 to 10 this evening at the Kansas Wetlands Education Center. Club members will set up several telescopes and share their knowledge of astronomy with participants. The program is free and suitable for families, students, and anyone interested in the night sky. The Kansas Wetlands Education Center is between Great Bend and Claflin on Highway 156. Rodeo is back at Pratt Community College this weekend at Huffman Arena. Rodeo athletes from the Central Plains region will compete in bareback riding, calf roping, bull riding, barrel racing, saddle bronc riding, team roping, steer wrestling, breakaway roping, goat tying, and more. They'll be aiming for a spot at the College National Finals Rodeo in June of next year. It's at 7 tonight and Saturday night. Admission is a free will donation. A pancake breakfast fundraiser will support the new First Responder Fitness Center for Heston Fire, EMS, and Police. It'll be from 7 to 10 on Saturday at the Fire and EMS Station in Heston. The annual Tired Iron Show comes to the Santa Fe Trail Center west of Larned from 9 until 5 p.m. both Saturday and Sunday. The show features antique tractors, steam traction engines, anvil shooting, a tractor pull, kids' pumpkin patch, demonstrations, horse-drawn plowing, and more. Admission is by free will donation. The Haven Fall Fest begins Saturday with a Booster Club breakfast at 7:30 a.m. Saturday will also feature craft vendors, arm wrestling, pedal pull, Haven's Got Talent contest, an apple pie contest, food vendors, a parade at noon on Saturday, cornhole tournament, and live music. Rolling Hills Zoo near Salina will host Pumpkin Palooza from 9 to 6 on Saturday. It includes half-price admission for kids 18 and younger, plus a trip to the pumpkin patch to pick out a pumpkin while supplies last. There'll be treat stations, fall festival games, and activities. GBMX will be in Great Bend this Saturday and Sunday. Races start at 8 a.m. Saturday at the Great Bend Motocross Park and return 9 a.m. to 1 p.m. on Sunday. It's round 7 of the Kansas Motocross Championship Series. The Vernon Philly Art Museum in Pratt offers another installment of Second Saturday for kids and families. It will be from 1 to 4 on Saturday at the museum and includes a seasonal craft. Neon Nights begins at 5:30 Saturday at Lakeside Park Bandshell in McPherson. Entry is free. Food trucks and vendors will open at 5, and music with Outermost starts at 5:30. It also includes neon putt-putt, glow-in-the-dark frisbee, golf, food trucks, art vendors, and face painting. The Simply Seeger live show will be at 8 p.m.

0: 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The event will be in the courtyard of the Red Barn Studio Museum, weather permitting. The Salina Symphony opens its season with Rhythm and Soul at 4 p.m. Sunday at the Stiefel Theater in downtown Salina. There will be a pre-concert talk with Maestro Siegel at 3 p.m. Enter through the main theater doors. The doors will open at 2:45. Heartland Farm at Pawnee Rock will host an Indigenous Peoples celebration from 6 to 7:30 Sunday evening. It will include a performance, educational explanations, and a Q&A by world champion Wichita War Dancer. 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
3: Now time for the Ag News for this Friday, October 9th. The U.S. Department of Agriculture says farmers will get about $13.8 billion in agriculture risk coverage and price loss coverage, ARC and PLC, payments for the 2025 crop year. It marks the largest annual payout since the programs were created in the 2014 Farm Bill. Agriculture Secretary Brooke Rollins says the payments will provide producers with liquidity to cover operating expenses, prepare for the next crop year, and invest in their operations. The increased support comes in part from changes in the Working Families Tax Cuts Act, which raised reference prices, improved payment calculations, and increased payment limits. For the 2025 crop year, eligible producers will automatically get whichever payment, ARC or PLC, provides the higher benefit. 16 crops triggered PLC payments, including corn, soybeans, wheat, grain sorghum, rice, peanuts, canola, and seed cotton. USDA also reminds producers that enrollment for the 2026 ARC and PLC programs is now open through local Farm Service Agency offices. During a recent stop in Iowa, Ag Secretary Brooke Rollins announced a $180 million investment to launch the USDA's Seed Sovereignty Initiative. Dr. Scott Hutchins, USDA Undersecretary for Research, Education, and Economics, was also in Iowa and said this is an effort to protect the genetic resources that underpin the nation's food supply.
4: To quickly sequence all of these seeds. So we don't just have the seeds, we have the genetic material within those seeds that gives us tremendous opportunity to do many things. On defense, it gives us a chance to understand what we truly have so that we understand if we know what we have, we also know what we don't have, and we know what kind of dependency we might have with seeds from outside the United States. That's why we refer to it as seed sovereignty. We need to make sure that we have the germplasm and that we have the capabilities necessary to succeed within the United States. But it also puts us on offense so that we can quickly understand the traits that are within those seeds so that we can get them into the farmer's germplasm, whether it be traits that are focused on pest resistance or whether they're focused on heat tolerance or drought tolerance or other valuable traits and attributes. We want to be able to identify that quickly.
3: The goal is to optimize seed traits that provide the most benefit to U.S. farmers.
4: We'll be utilizing the great power that exists today with artificial intelligence and leveraging the Department of Energy's program referred to as the Genesis Mission in order to take all of that data, all of that information, and quickly find those traits and put them to work for our farmers.
3: He said this investment will allow USDA and researchers to better understand and preserve the country's most important crops and seeds. The National Dairy Checkoff has a new leader. Following a comprehensive national search, Dairy Management Incorporated announced Corey Scott is the new president and chief executive officer. During a recent press conference, Scott said she's been working for farmers for a long time.
5: This role is just a continuation of part of my identity. I've been very fortunate since the very beginning of my career to work for farmers. I've been

0: in food and agriculture for close to 20 years, and I started in agronomy, so more on the row crop side of the equation, and spent some time in animal nutrition before landing solidly in the dairy industry. World Dairy Expo and being surrounded by dairy farmers has been something that I have found joy in for the last 15 years.
1: She most recently served as president and CEO of Midwest Dairy.
0: I worked for Land O'Lakes, kind of on the other side of the supply chain equation here, and held a variety of roles through my time at Land O'Lakes, but ultimately at the end of the day, I was working for farmers each and every day. My most recent role here at Midwest Dairy, it's been incredibly gratifying to work for the nearly 4,000 dairy farmers in the Midwest Dairy 10-state region, but I am so excited to officially transition and work with the 23,000 dairy farmers across the whole nation.
1: Scott succeeds Barbara O'Brien, who announced her retirement in March after a 25-year career at DMI, including as president and CEO since 2021. And that's been the Ag News for this Friday, October 9th. I'm Lexi Bates reporting for KFRM, 550 AM, The Voice of the Plains.
2: And now the daily news drop. Wall Street finished mostly lower on Thursday. The Dow managed to gain about 52 points, but the S&P 500 lost 36. And the NASDAQ plunged 345 points. The notable winners on the day, PepsiCo jumped 3.7% after beating Wall Street's earnings expectations. The loser on the day, Micron Technology, down almost 5% as semiconductor stocks are taking a beating. Investors are questioning the enormous amounts of money being spent on artificial intelligence. And with that in mind, the artificial intelligence boom has produced an extraordinary number, $80 billion. That's how much Samsung expects to earn in operating profit for the third quarter alone. If confirmed, it would be a record quarterly operating profit for a technology company. The reason? Exploding demand for memory chips powering artificial intelligence. But there is a catch. There is always a catch. Samsung's smartphone business is struggling with rising component costs, and investors are questioning how long the AI spending boom can continue. Samsung releasing its detailed earnings report coming up October 29th. The White House says tech companies are hiring foreign workers over Americans and is suspending Microsoft, Adobe, and other major tech companies from a federal program that helps foreign workers obtain green cards. Vice President J.D. Vance accuses Microsoft of abusing the system, claiming the company brought in more than one foreign worker for every American worker it laid off. Microsoft has laid off 6,000 American employees. The program requires employers to demonstrate that qualified American workers aren't available for those jobs. Microsoft and Adobe have not publicly responded. Microsoft taking aim at Apple with a new AI-powered laptop. The Surface Laptop Ultra starts at $2,599 and features NVIDIA's new Spark chip, designed to run powerful AI programs directly on the computer instead of relying on the cloud. That means potentially faster AI processing and greater privacy. 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Amazon is ditching its Fire tablets and going upscale, unveiling three new Alexa-powered models designed to compete with Apple. 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All models feature Alexa Plus AI and full access to Google's Play Store. But there is a catch. There's always a catch. It requires an Amazon Prime membership or a separate Amazon subscription. With gas prices near record highs, hypermiling could save you hundreds of dollars at the pump. What is hypermiling? It's squeezing every possible mile out of a gallon of gasoline. The tricks here are accelerate gently, avoid unnecessary braking, slow down, keep your tires properly inflated, and ditch those roof racks. Business Insider reports one Mazda driver averages 39 miles a gallon. That's 46% better than his car's EPA rating. He says it saved him $600 a year. UPS is hiring 100,000 holiday workers. 100,000 workers seems like a lot, but UPS has reduced that number of seasonal workers for the second consecutive year. And the company is simultaneously cutting as many as 30,000 operational jobs. Scientists have discovered something extraordinary in the skies over Mars. A cloud stretching roughly 1,000 miles forms every day over a giant Martian volcano. Then it just disappears. Scientists say the cloud forms from water vapor turning into ice crystals. The cloud is so enormous it could stretch from New York City to Miami. And unlike Earth's weather, there is no rain involved in this cloud. Well, we have a big weekend for college football and the NFL. And for many fans, they think their lucky jersey helps their team win. A new Talker survey for Crown Royal finds more than a third of fans actually believe their game time rituals can change the final score. The biggest superstitions here, lucky clothing, sitting in the same spot, and eating the same snacks. So next time your team loses, don't blame the coach. Blame the guy who washed his lucky jersey. Go K-State Wildcats. I'm Jeff Vaughn. That's your Daily News Drop.
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4: This is your Oklahoma Direct Hay Report for Friday, October the 2nd. Total bales sold, 7,200 bales. Free market trend compared to last report, demand for hay continues to be high. We have received some rain, but unfortunately it has been too late in the year. All types of hay are being moved to be prepared for the fall and winter. Oklahoma is still seeking rain. The Oklahoma Mesonet Monitor indicates 24% of the state is experiencing exceptional drought, 55% extreme, 92% severe, 99% moderate, and 100% is in abnormally dry conditions. 0% has no drought conditions at all. The next report release date will be October the 16th. As we look at our central part of the area, everything will be listed as FOB. 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
6: The Kansas Sports Spotlight takes a shine on a Football Friday, a look at the top-ranked teams from K-Preps. The top five in six-man football, Weskin still on top, then Tescott, Ingalls, South Barber, and Wheatland-Grinnell. Eight-man Division II, the defending champ, Hanover, is number one ranked, then Axtell, Little River, Sylvan Lucas, and Hodgman County. Now, eight-man Division I is led by the Lincoln Leopards. Then it's South Central, Wichita County, Oswego, and Decatur Community High School. In 1A football, Sterling defending champs are number one ranked ahead of Inman, Smith Center, Rossville, and Thomas More Prep. Your 2A top five, Sabetha number one, then Silver Lake, Council Grove, Garden Plain, and Haven. In 3A football, Andale stays on top, followed by Cheney. Then it's Heston, Holcomb, and Wellsville. In Class 4A, Bishop Miege, number one ranked. Then it's St. Thomas Aquinas, Great Bend, Lewisburg, and McPherson. Your 5A top five, Cape and Mount Carmel, number one. Then St. James Academy, Hayes, Spring Hill, and Bishop Carroll. And in Class 6A, Mill Valley on top. Then Derby, both teams undefeated, followed by Manhattan, Gardner-Edgerton, and Mays. Football Friday rankings across the state of Kansas in the Kansas Sports Spotlight.
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9: Well, hi once again, everyone. John Evie with this Southwest Kansas update on this High School Football Friday. Well, folks, we know our farmers and elevator operators and their staff are staying very busy in Southwest Kansas. In fact, at the Pride Ag Resources Jetmore branch last night, they were taking in beans, corn, and milo. And checking with the national weather forecast as we talk about harvest situations, today's high near 86, but those wind gusts could be in that 25 to 28 mile an hour range this afternoon and then also tonight for those football games. Now tomorrow 85, but again, breezy conditions. Sunday 87, again breezy conditions. And then on Columbus Day, near 89. Now, ahead in the forecast, anywhere from a 50 to 60% chance of precip Tuesday and Tuesday night. Well, we talked about high school football on the agenda tonight. According to our Max Prep schedule, Garden City to host Wichita Northwest, Dodge at Hayes, Liberal at Great Bend, Ulysses at Hugoton, Pratt at Nickerson, Lakin at Kingman, Scott City at Holcomb, Southwestern Heights to host Chaparral, Larned to host Haven, Cimarron at Reno County Homeschool, Syracuse at Medicine Lodge, Ellenwood at Sterling, Hoisington to host Lions. Now in eight-man, Sublette at Wichita County, Hodgman County at Mineola, Kiowa County to host St. John Hudson, South Central to host Central Plains, South Gray at Spearville, Meade at Skyline, Dighton at Wallace County, Ness City to host St. Francis, Kinsley at Maxville, La Crosse at Little River, Greeley County at Quinter, Stafford at Victoria, Cunningham at Fairfield. Now in six-man football tonight, Pawnee Heights to host Tescott, Buckland at Ingalls, Moscow at Ashland, Satana to host South Barber, Deerfield at Brewster, Western Plains at Chase, and Otis Bison set to host Southern Coffee County. JUCO football tomorrow, Dodge City, the Conks hosting Ellsworth, Iowa, and the Garden City Bronkbusters will be hosting Iowa Central. Hutchinson to host Independence, Butler at Coffeyville, and the Panhandle State Aggies on the road tomorrow in Texas to take on Nelson University. Also, too, K-Preps football rankings, and they list the top five in each class. In 4A football, Great Bend ranked number three in 3A, Holcomb ranked four in 1A football, Sterling ranked one, 8-man one, Wichita County ranked third. In 8-man two, Hodgman County ranked five. In 6-man, Ingalls ranked three, and South Barber ranked four. Also, just a special reminder, folks, National Collection Week, November 16th through the 23rd for Samaritan's Purse, Operation Christmas Child. Folks, I know our listeners know all about this. And just a reminder, since 1993, they've delivered over 17 million of those Christmas shoeboxes, including gospel books, in over 170 countries and territories. Folks, if you'd like more information, you can call Doris at 620-408-7957. 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
10: Socialism is spreading, threatening America's heartland. 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
12: News this hour from Town Hall, I'm Mary Rose. The governor of Florida updating locals and tourists on the latest Hurricane Isaias conditions. Correspondent Laura Winters reports.
13: We've done a rapid mobilization, and we have what we need in place to be able to respond to this storm.
14: You're listening to Florida Governor Republican Ron DeSantis as he updates Floridians and tourists who may not have ever experienced hurricane weather conditions.
13: Folks who are in the path of this storm should know that this is not just going to be a random tropical system. It's going to be a strong hurricane, and it's going to potentially do a lot of damage.
14: Locals in Florida like to say a hurricane to the east is a beast, to the west is best. Laura Winters reporting.
12: ICE says the man shot by one of its agents in New York City yesterday had a criminal record and was in the country illegally. Speaking to reporters today, Department of Homeland Security Secretary Mark Wayne Mullen said agents were unaware there was a five-year-old child inside Oscar Belgel's car when they fired on him.
15: But you know who was? Oscar. Oscar knew he had a child in his car. Oscar chose to accelerate at a high rate of speed and ram two different vehicles as he was, as appears to be going towards officers.
12: Mullen also criticized the policies of New York and other sanctuary cities for releasing illegal immigrants back onto the streets. Following the shooting, Governor Kathy Hochul wants the Trump administration to end all ICE operations in New York. Football Hall of Famer Mike Ditka has died at 86, his family announced today. He coached the Chicago Bears to a Super Bowl 20 win and was drafted fifth overall by the team in 1961. He also played for the Eagles and the Cowboys. More on these stories at townhall.com.
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19: Good evening. It's Shay Smith with KFRM, and it's time to take a look at your Kansas news today in your Evening Kansas Journal entry. A new Medicaid waiver in Kansas will help people with disabilities afford services, including therapies and employment support, to help them live independently. Rachel Schnelly with the Kansas News Service reports.
20: The Home and Community-Based Services Waiver through the Kansas Department for Aging and Disabilities is for individuals that do not require 24-hour care. Seth Kilber with KDADS says this could help reduce an existing waitlist for similar services. But some people are worried that the $20,000 per year may not be enough to help everyone in need.
21: Then when you start building out your service plan and how many hours you need in a month of personal care, it spins down pretty fast.
20: There's an estimated 5,300 people on the waitlist for similar services through another program. The department is urging people on the waitlist the longest to apply for the new program. For the Kansas News Service, I'm Rachel Schnelly in Pittsburgh.
19: A new federal tax credit program for private school scholarships is drawing criticism from Kansas public education advocates who say it could divert money away from public schools. State House reporter Zach Boblett has more.
22: The Kansas Association of School Boards says the program, set to begin in January, could worsen existing funding problems, including funding for special education. Leah Fleiter is a lobbyist with the Kansas Association of School Boards.
23: This federal voucher is now funneling even more money away from public schools.
22: The Trump administration says the tax credit will expand school choice, allowing people who contribute scholarship funds to claim up to $1,700 a year to help families pay for private school and other education expenses. For the Kansas News Service, I'm Zach Boblin in Topeka.
19: October is World Lung Month, and pulmonologist Dr. Colin Swenson says bronchiectasis, or BE, a long-term lung condition that affects the airways, may be more common than many people realize. The condition causes the lower airways to become abnormally widened and damaged. This can cause mucus to build up, leading to repeated infections and inflammation.
24: The primary symptom of BE is really cough. It's a chronic cough. It's the cough that won't go away. It's usually productive of sputum, but not always. The sputum or the phlegm can be discolored. It can be anything from an off-white to a yellow to a green. Sometimes there can be blood in it. And really what happens is this cough that is chronic can sometimes occasionally get worse, and that's what's called an exacerbation or flare of bronchiectasis.
19: Dr. Swenson says BE can be mistaken for asthma or COPD because the symptoms can be similar. Early diagnosis is important because airway damage can worsen over time and cannot be reversed.
24: And that can give us just a wealth of information, not only in terms of evaluating the airways to see if there's bronchiectasis, but it also looks at a lot of other different lung conditions as well.
19: People with ongoing respiratory symptoms are encouraged to talk with their health care provider and ask about further testing. More information is available at suspectbe.com. Republican Kansas Attorney General Chris Kobach and Democrat challenger Chris Mann met for a debate on Tuesday in Johnson County. Grace Hills has more for the Kansas News Service.
25: Kobach, who's the Republican incumbent, spent time defending his record and attributing his leadership to the lowest crime rate Kansas has seen in over 50 years.
26: I'm endorsed by 50 county sheriffs. I think he's endorsed by two.
25: Mann points out that he has now been endorsed by the Kansas State Lodge Fraternal Order of Police. Mann said he's running to refocus the Attorney General's office back on law enforcement.
27: We need to take this office away from one man's political agenda and bring it back to the people of Kansas.
25: Kobach and Mann faced off in the 2022 election, too. Kobach won by less than 2 percentage points then. It's expected to be a competitive race again this year. For the Kansas News Service, I'm Grace Hills.
19: A new report from Kansas Action for Children highlights the ongoing problem of food insecurity among children across the state. The report examines child nutrition and hunger, including the challenges families face in providing consistent access to nutritious meals. Food insecurity can affect more than a child's diet. A lack of reliable access to food can impact children's health, development, concentration, and ability to succeed in school. The report also emphasizes the importance of food assistance programs and public policies that help families meet their nutritional needs. Kansas Action for Children works to improve the well-being of children and families through research, advocacy, and public policy. The report is intended to help inform policymakers and community leaders about the challenges facing Kansas families and potential ways to address childhood hunger. The full report is available through Kansas Action for Children at kac.org. And that was your news out of Kansas in today's Evening Kansas Journal entry. For more news from the KFRM listening area, visit kfrm.com. For your KFRM news, the voice of the Plains, I'm Shay Smith.
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1: Hi, once again, everyone. 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It is a Friday. Check into sports. Big night last night for former Kansas Jayhawk Jalen Daniels, who was an undrafted free agent as a rookie and signed on with the Tampa Bay Buccaneers. Of course, he was a backup to Baker Mayfield. But Mayfield out last week and this week as well with a dislocated thumb. Jalen Daniels, week two as a starting quarterback in the NFL on the road against the Dallas Cowboys, and he was phenomenal, going 19 of 25. And more impressively than that, Daniels completed all eight of his throws on the opening possession that took 10 minutes and 58 seconds off the clock, a 15-play, 73-yard march to the end zone. That's the longest NFL drive as far as time in 19 years. He got some real help from running back Bucky Irving, who had a 72-yard score and 165 yards on the ground. And Tampa Bay gets their first win of the season at Dallas, who drops to 2-3. Let's go to Big 12 football that begins the weekend tonight. Eighth-ranked BYU is at home against Iowa State. BYU a little dinged up in the running back room. They've got their first two running backs are injured out of the game for tonight's matchup. They are ranked eighth in the nation and sitting at 2-0 in Big 12 play. They're 4-0 overall. Iowa State comes into the matchup with a 3-2 mark, 1-1 in Big 12 play. Big 12 has five teams in the Associated Press Top 25, 8th-ranked BYU, 11th-ranked Texas Tech, 12th-ranked Utah, 18th-ranked Oklahoma State, and 22nd-ranked Houston, who visits Bill Snyder Family Stadium tomorrow afternoon at 2:30. Again, 19th-ranked in the AP, Houston at K-State, 2:30 kickoff. Other matchups include Arizona at West Virginia. That'll be an 11 a.m. kick. Central Florida is at Oklahoma State, 18th-ranked, 11 a.m. Kansas Jayhawks are at 12th-ranked Utah. That'll be tomorrow night at 9:15. And then it's Arizona State hosting Hawaii, and that will be a 9:30 kickoff. Byes this week for Baylor, Cincinnati, Colorado, TCU, and 9th-ranked Texas Tech. And in Major League Baseball, Chicago White Sox trying to close it out last night, had the lead, and then Cleveland erupted in the sixth inning to come back and take a 9-5 victory. That gets the division series to a winner-take-all Game 5, and that'll be played tomorrow night. Cleveland trying to become the first team to be down 2-0 and win a best-of-five series since 2017. Let's look into sports on a Friday for 550 AM radio. I'm Rocky Downing.
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3: Here's a look at your weatherology forecast. I'm meteorologist Laura Lockwood. We'll continue to see unseasonably warm temperatures across the nation's midsection, with that ridge aloft well off to the north for this time of the year. As we finish out our work week and head into the beginning of our weekend, we're monitoring a cool front that will be sinking southeast through the region this weekend. We'll begin to see that cold front approach the area late Saturday into Sunday, and we'll continue to see that boundary slowly sink to the south and east as we finish out our weekend and head back into the work week. Temperatures will be significantly cooler behind this boundary, many locations cooling to near and even slightly below normal for this time of the year. Along this boundary, we'll also have the possibility of showers and thunderstorms, some very gusty winds out ahead of it as well. But once again, leading up to that cold front, unseasonably warm temperatures will continue to dominate a good portion of the central plains. Average high for this time of the year is the mid to upper 60s through most of Nebraska. Low 70s in southern Nebraska and northern Kansas. Mid 70s, southern Kansas and northern Oklahoma. And we'll be seeing temperatures 15 to 25 degrees above that as we finish out our work week and head into our weekend. But once that cold front works its way through the region, many locations will be cooling to near and even slightly below normal for this time of the year. And we'll have some lingering instability behind it as well, so we do have the possibility of off and on shower activity as we head through the following work week, along with those cooler temperatures. Taking a closer look at our forecast for the area. Tonight, mainly clear. Temperatures cool into the low to mid 60s. Through most of the region, we'll see a couple upper 50s in southwestern Nebraska and northwestern Kansas. Saturday, another warm one, with temperatures climbing into the upper 80s and low 90s throughout the region. Saturday night, that cold front begins to push southeast into the area. We'll have a few clouds across northwestern portions of our region. Temperatures, however, remain mild just ahead of that boundary, with those lows dipping down into the low to mid 60s through most of the region. Then as we head through the day on Sunday, we'll see that cooler air work its way into the extreme northwestern portions of Nebraska. Southern Nebraska, Kansas, and northern Oklahoma remaining quite mild, with highs in the upper 80s and low 90s. And as we head into...
20: Now time for the market recap for this Friday, October 9th. December corn down 20 and a half at 479 and three quarters. March down 21 at 494 and a half. And May down 20 and a quarter at 502. December Kansas City wheat down 17 at 719 and a quarter. March down 17 and a quarter at 731 and three quarters. And May down 16 and a half at 736 and three quarters. December Chicago wheat down 12 and a quarter at 671. March down 12 and a half at 685 and a quarter. And May down 12 at 692. November soybeans up 4.5 at 1292. January up 4.5 at 1308 and three quarters. And March up 4.75 at 1318 and three quarters. October soybean meal up 8 at 368.70. December up 8 at 365.60. And January up 6.20 at 363.70. October soybean oil up 10 at 67.72. December up 10 at 68.02. And January up 11 at 68.23. In the livestock futures, October live cattle up 3.10 at 224.97, December up 3.50 at 227.05, and February up 3.62 at 229.47. October feeder cattle up 5.82 at 343.85, November up 7.07 at 341.95, and January up 7.92 at 336.35. October lean hogs down 77 at 75.05. December down 77 at 67.82. And February down 62 at 69.25. In the oil futures, West Texas crude up 30 cents at 91.79. Gasoline down 2 cents at 3.28.
4: and heating oil down 14 cents at $4.73. And that's been the market recap for this Friday, October 9th. I'm Lexi Bates.
5: This is Steve Knopfinger, and it's time for your Ag News on this Friday, October 9th. The United Sorghum Checkoff Program named Clint White as its next executive director, effective October 1st. White succeeds Norma Ritz Johnson, who will stay with the organization through January 12, 2027, to assist with the leadership transition before retiring. White has served as the Checkoff's Director of Communications since 2021, leading consumer marketing efforts, producer outreach, and industry partnerships. He has also helped connect sorghum research initiatives with market development opportunities. Sorghum Checkoff Board Chair Kim Baldwin says White brings strong relationships, innovative ideas, and a deep understanding of the organization's responsibility to farmers. White has more than 20 years of communications and marketing experience and has earned multiple industry awards. Before joining the Checkoff, he held leadership roles with Chuck E. Cheese's, the Thomas Agency, and Fossil. As executive director, he'll work with the producer-led board and CEO Tim Lust to guide investments in crop improvement, market development, and education programs for U.S. sorghum growers. More than 60 members of Congress are urging the U.S. International Trade Commission to support American sheep producers as it investigates the impact of imported lamb meat on the domestic industry. Senator Steve Daines of Montana and Representative Celeste Malloy of Utah led a bipartisan letter signed by 68 lawmakers asking the commission to review evidence presented in an ongoing global safeguard investigation. If warranted, they recommended relief for U.S. producers. The effort follows a safeguard petition requested by the American Sheep Industry Association and a subsequent investigation launched by the U.S. International Trade Commission in July. An injury hearing is scheduled for October 16th. American Sheep Industry Executive Director Mike Michener thanked lawmakers for supporting American sheep producers, saying their efforts help protect domestic supply chains and rural communities. According to American Sheep Industry, imported lamb now accounts for more than 70% of the lamb available to U.S. consumers, contributing to lost sales and market share for domestic producers. ARC and PLC will pay out a record amount to producers this year under last year's Working Families Tax Cut Act.
6: The Working Families Tax Cut Act increased spending for these programs by $14 billion.
5: That's Iowa Senator Chuck Grassley referring to ARC and PLC, which he says now have updated revenue floors and reference prices.
6: That's $4.10 for corn, $10 for soybeans. Soybeans is way above that. Corn is still above $4.10, but not entirely profitable.
5: The tax cut bill also increased payment limits, made crop insurance more affordable and disaster aid more accessible, and added $30 million in base acres. Separately, Grassley says his farmers and others will get added tax breaks.
6: Iowans can now defer capital gains taxes on the sale of farmland into annual installments, spreading the cost over a few years instead of one large tax bill.
5: And there's a permanent extension of bonus depreciation and another 20% business income tax deduction. As for the estate tax,
6: the Working Families Tax Cut Act permanently doubles the death tax exemption, making it easier to pass the family farm down from one generation to the next.
5: Democrats opposed the president's bill, arguing it cut Medicaid and SNAP and largely provided tax breaks for the rich. Grassley and other Republicans argued that without it, Americans would have faced the largest tax hike ever. The GOP is citing the bill's benefits again as Republicans face competitive races in several red farm states. Pork remains one of the world's leading protein sources and continues to play a major role in global food systems. Its popularity is driven by strong consumer demand, nutritional value, and the ability to fit into a wide range of cuisines and cooking styles. Across many countries, pork is a staple ingredient in everyday meals. Consumers enjoy it in roasted dishes, grilled recipes, sausages, stir-fries, sandwiches, and countless regional specialties. While some religious traditions prohibit pork consumption, global demand remains strong enough for pork to rank among the most consumed meats worldwide. Industry organizations are working to strengthen that demand even further. Recent promotional efforts have focused on showcasing pork as a flavorful and versatile protein that fits modern lifestyles. The goal is to encourage consumers to view pork as an everyday meal option rather than an occasional purchase. Consumer research highlights one of pork's biggest advantages, flavor. Studies have shown that pork contains a wide range of taste characteristics, including savory, sweet, nutty, floury, fruity, and aromatic notes. Food experts say these complex flavors make pork highly adaptable across different cuisines. Different cuts and preparation methods bring out different flavor experiences. Grilling, roasting, smoking, and air frying can each emphasize unique characteristics while maintaining tenderness and taste. This flexibility allows pork to be paired with a wide variety of ingredients and seasonings. Nutrition also continues to support pork's strong market position. Lean pork is a rich source of protein and provides key vitamins and minerals needed for growth and health. Nutrients such as vitamin B12, vitamin B6, zinc, selenium, and iron make pork an important option for consumers seeking balanced diets. The pork sector's impact extends beyond food. Pig-derived products contribute to healthcare applications and manufacturing processes. Over the years, researchers and medical professionals have utilized materials from pigs in treatments and life-saving procedures. Modern swine production also benefits from ongoing improvements in animal care, nutrition, and farm management. Producers continue to invest in practices that support animal well-being while maintaining productivity and efficiency. These efforts help ensure a reliable supply of pork for domestic and international markets. And that's been a look at your Ag News on this Friday, October 9th.
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9: It's Trish Swoboda and Shay Smith here with a look at your Kansas Journal entry. The Kansas Journal entry gives you a chance to go back and listen to the stories that played on the Kansas Journal entry throughout the week. Chapter 1 of the Kansas Journal entry is brought to you by Briggs Heartland Beds and Carrico Implement. The Kansas Bureau of Investigation is investigating an officer-involved shooting that occurred Sunday afternoon in Topeka. The Topeka Police Department requested KBI assistance at about 5:30 p.m. Sunday. KBI agents and the crime scene response team responded to the scene. At about 4:28 p.m., two Topeka officers went to a residence in the 3100 block of Southwest Chelsea Drive to locate a 47-year-old man wanted in connection with a previous incident and arrest. The man allowed officers inside but fled to a back room when officers attempted to take him into custody. According to preliminary information, he retrieved a firearm and fired at officers after being ordered to drop the weapon. One officer returned fire, striking the man. Emergency medical personnel responded, but the man died from his injuries. No officers were injured. The investigation remains ongoing. Once complete, the findings will be presented to the Shawnee County District Attorney's Office for review.
10: Kansas officials are stepping in to stabilize the Ogallala Aquifer in southwest Kansas, despite the wishes of the local conservation district. Groundwater Management District 3 covers all of southwest Kansas. That region averages the largest declines in the aquifer. The district has responded to a new law by submitting its first district-wide water saving plan. But the state has criticized the plan twice, saying it is not aggressive enough. Trevor Ehring is a civil engineer for the district.
11: The state was there at every meeting throughout the whole 3 years. And to wait until right when the thing is due to start voicing criticism is not very fair, and it's very ridiculous.
10: Herring says the district is looking at all options, including a lawsuit against the state, but officials hope to implement parts of the plan soon to save water as soon as possible.
8: A Kansas grant program that has traditionally focused on rural downtowns is expanding to some larger cities. The deadline to apply for these grants is next month. State House reporter Zach Boblett has more.
12: The state is making $1.5 million available in the latest round of grants from the Historic Economic Asset Lifeline Program. HEAL grants were previously limited to communities with 50,000 people or less. This year, half the funds will also go to distressed urban communities, in addition to rural areas. Now, larger communities can't apply if their downtown includes a distressed census tract. Tricia Purden, the director of the Office of Rural Prosperity, says bigger cities face many of the same challenges as small towns.
13: Just like our rural communities, they didn't have the resources to make the case to save some of these historic buildings in downtown.
12: Applications for the HEAL program are due November 20th. For the Kansas News Service, I'm Zach Boblin in Topeka.
10: Last week, Kansas Attorney General Chris Kobach announced Kansas has reached a settlement with Roblox aimed at improving online safety for children. The agreement includes more than $10 million in financial commitments and requires Roblox to strengthen protections for young users. Roblox will pay the Kansas Attorney General's office $9.8 million over 3 years and provide $500,000 for a Kansas-focused public awareness campaign about online child safety. The company could also face $10 million in damages if it fails to meet the settlement terms. The agreement requires Roblox to use age checks for users, expand parental controls, and limit chats between children and unknown adults. The company will also strengthen efforts to prevent users from moving conversations to other platforms, such as Discord. Users under 16 will need parental approval to send or receive Robux, Roblox's digital currency. Roblox will also provide a Kansas-based law enforcement contact to help officials with safety concerns.
8: Kansas collected more than $1 billion in taxes in September, coming in nearly $57 million above estimates. State House reporter Zach Boblett has the details.
12: The total tax collection numbers are 5.5% higher than the state expected. It's also 7.7% more than the state collected in September of last year. Corporate income tax collections were a major factor, coming in at more than $58 million above projections. Individual income tax collections fell just short of expectations, while sales and use tax collections were nearly 3% above estimates. At the Kansas State House, I'm Zach Boblett.
10: Last week, the Federal Bureau of Indian Education named Alex Redcorn as the new president of Haskell Indian Nations University in Lawrence. KMUW's Daniel Cottle reports.
14: Redcorn is a member of the Osage Nation who grew up in Oklahoma and Kansas. He has led indigenous education programs at both Kansas State University and the University of Kansas. Redcorn will now lead Haskell, which is overseen by the federal government. In 2025, the Trump administration fired 35 employees at Haskell as part of sweeping federal layoffs. Redcorn says the school is increasingly turning to outside funding sources.
15: We have been moving forward with posting a lot of positions and trying to look at what we have strategically and, again, through external funding as well to repopulate our needs.
14: Haskell serves American Indians and Alaska Natives from 140 federally recognized tribes. For the Kansas News Service, I'm Daniel Cottle.
8: And that's a look at Chapter 1 of the Kansas Journal entry. Don't go anywhere. We'll be back with Chapter 2.
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18: It's Trish Swoboda and Shay Smith back with a look at your Kansas Journal entry. Chapter 2 of the Kansas Journal entry is brought to you by Presbyterian Manor and Mike Campbell Big Iron Realty. State officials have again rejected a local plan to conserve water in southwest Kansas, allowing the state to step in. The local conservation district argues their plan values farmers' input. Kaylin Moore of the Kansas News Service reports.
21: In 2023, the state passed a law requiring local groundwater districts to submit conservation plans, or else the state gets involved. Groundwater Management District 3 is where Kansas produces most of the state's beef, dairy, and energy. It's also where the Ogallala Aquifer has been depleted the fastest. Because of that, the Division of Water Resources feels the district's plan lacks urgency. Trevor Ehring, a civil engineer with the district, says the plan tried to balance conservation with input from local farmers.
11: Maybe they don't love the plan or even like it, but I think that what we put out there is something that the vast majority of our farmers can live with.
21: The state says it will develop its own conservation plan for the district. For the Kansas News Service, I'm Kaylin Moore in Liberal.
19: People could be walking out to their ponds this time of year and finding that their pond has turned green. K-State Fisheries and Aquatics Extension Specialist Joe Gerken explains a few factors that could be contributing to a pond changing to a different color.
22: This is the time where growth is still happening, and there's been a lot of growth throughout the season. So there's a lot of plant material in the ponds that we're talking about. And a lot of times this is the time of year where it's all coming together and we're starting to see ponds be really, really green.
19: Gerken says the type and location of the algae can help determine what is growing in the pond. Some algae may appear mainly on the surface, while others can spread throughout the water. He discusses tips of what people can establish and change to help keep a pond the color it is meant to be.
22: Planning ahead is a big part of it. And so things like having riparian vegetation along the borders, not just around our pond, but throughout our watershed, anywhere that water is flowing into our pond. And then, you know, the last thing would be when we're applying nutrients to our fields, making sure that we're applying the right amounts so that that excessive nutrient loading is not just washing into our ponds and feeding this excessive vegetation issue.
19: More information can be found at wildlife.ksu.edu.
18: Kansas communities are trying new ways to address childcare shortages through a new state program. The Kansas Department of Health and Environment launched the Childcare Zones program in 2025. The program provides support to groups of counties working together to improve childcare access and strengthen the childcare workforce. 7 regional zones are testing different solutions. Efforts include recruiting and retaining childcare workers, providing financial help to providers, expanding evening and overnight care, and creating substitute provider networks. Some communities are also working with local businesses to develop childcare partnerships and family-friendly policies. Other projects include school-based childcare, career programs for high school students, and support for childcare providers with business operations. The program is funded through a federal grant. The grants are scheduled to end in late 2026, but communities are working on ways to continue successful programs after the funding ends.
19: A Wichita fire official says 28 people were evacuated after a reported gas leak at an elementary school on the city's west side Tuesday morning. KAKE reports emergency crews responded shortly after 10:30 a.m. to Dodge Literacy Magnet Elementary School at 4801 West 2nd Street. Battalion Chief Jose Acadiz said crews arrived as the school was being evacuated. EMS evacuated 26 students and 2 teachers who reported headaches and nausea. No one was taken to a hospital. Acadiz said USD 259 contacted the parents of the affected students. The school was holding an assembly in the gym when the odor was reported. Firefighters determined there was no gas leak. Acadiz said the smell came from an antifreeze container being used during maintenance on the school's HVAC system. A USD 259 spokesperson said the Wichita Fire Department gave the all clear and students were returning to the building.
18: Education officials will receive the latest state exam data next week at the Kansas State Board of Education meeting.
0: KMUW's Daniel Cottle reports.
14: Board members will get a look at how students performed on state assessments last school year. That comes as the state is exploring a pilot program at a handful of school districts in which students take state exams throughout the year rather than once in the spring. The board will also continue discussing the use of technology in class. A draft plan would require districts to adopt policies governing how students use school-owned devices. Board members are expected to finalize the policy with plans to vote on it in November. For the Kansas News Service, I'm Daniel Cottle.
10: Fort Hays State University could be changing course on plans to close

0: faculty-staff group to develop a plan for operating the Sternberg into next year.
1: October is National Energy Awareness Month, a time for consumers to take a closer look at how energy is produced, used, and conserved across the country. The U.S. Department of Energy recognizes October as National Energy Awareness Month. The annual observance encourages Americans to think about their energy use throughout the year, particularly as colder weather approaches and household energy needs can increase. The Retail Energy Supply Association, or RESA, says renewable energy is the fastest-growing energy source in the United States. However, petroleum and natural gas remain among the nation's most consumed energy sources. RESA says understanding energy choices can help consumers find plans that fit their household or business needs, including options involving renewable energy. The organization encourages consumers to learn more about energy use and available choices as part of National Energy Awareness Month.
0: A program that gives Kansas prison inmates job experience training wild horses was in jeopardy of shutting down, but it will survive thanks to a new funding agreement. Funding for the Wild Horse Program at the Hutchinson Correctional Facility has been renewed for 5 more years. The Kansas Department of Corrections and the Federal Bureau of Land Management reached the agreement. The program teaches inmates to tame and train wild horses. Horses from 10 different states are then available for adoption. Officials say the 25-year-old program prepares inmates for life after incarceration by teaching job skills, including time management. Manager Darren Luthai says inmates enjoy their time with the horses.
2: Well, they like the fact that they can get outside, away from all the inside stuff. And a lot of them would like to just stay out here. They don't want to go back in.
0: The program has adopted out more than 200 horses this year.
1: And that's a look at Chapter 2 of the Kansas Journal entry. Don't go anywhere. We'll be back with Chapter 3.
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1: It's Trish Swoboda and Shay Smith back with a look at your Kansas Journal entry. Chapter 3 of the Kansas Journal entry is brought to you by Morton Buildings. A California-based stockholder rights law firm is investigating Deep Vision after a report criticizing the company's project in southeast Kansas caused its stock to go down. The report from Iceberg Research criticized parts of Deep Vision's plans for its 1 mile underground nuclear reactor in Parsons. Deep Vision has pushed back on the report, saying there were distortions and mischaracterizations. A statement Monday from the Johnson Fistel law firm says its investigation is on behalf of investors who suffered losses following the report.
0: The Kansas Department for Children and Families announced it is partnering with Binti, a child welfare technology company, to help connect children with relatives and trusted adults. The new Family Finding and Engagement platform will help DCF workers quickly identify family members and other people who can provide support and potentially care for children in foster care. Research shows children generally do better when they stay connected to relatives and people they know. The goal is to help more children remain with family or find safe, permanent homes. Currently, DCF workers use several systems and resources to search for relatives and document their efforts. The new platform will bring those efforts together in one place, making information easier to track and share. The one-year contract with Binti costs $624,620, with options for 3 additional one-year renewals. DCF expects the platform to be operational in 2027.
1: Forbes Field Air National Guard Base in Topeka is one of 4 locations being considered for the Air National Guard's next KC-46A Pegasus aircraft conversion. The Secretary of the Air Force approved Forbes Field, along with bases in Maine, Mississippi, and Ohio, as candidate locations for Mission Operations Base 9, or MOB-9. Governor Laura Kelly said being selected recognizes the capabilities, infrastructure, and personnel at Forbes Field.

0: The selected base will receive 8 KC-46A aircraft as it transitions from the KC-135 Stratotanker. The Air National Guard plans to hold town halls with the 4 candidate locations in the coming weeks to discuss site survey criteria and the next steps. A final basing decision has not been announced.
1: An overnight fire caused significant damage to Sunflower Adult Day Services in Salina. Firefighters were called shortly after midnight and found flames on both floors of the 2-story building. The building's only occupant escaped safely, and no one else was inside, according to Salina 311. The fire was under control within about 20 minutes. Both floors suffered fire damage, with smoke damage throughout the building. The damage has temporarily stopped the organization's services for older adults and their families. Sunflower Adult Day Services posted a statement on its Facebook. To all of our Sunflower families, our future is unknown at this time. We are devastated right now and need to process this. We would certainly welcome prayers for this very unfortunate tragedy. The organization said it will provide updates on its Facebook and its website. The cause of the fire is under investigation.
0: Health and wellness experts say people do not have to completely change their routines to make healthier choices. Dawn Jackson-Blattner, registered dietitian and nutritionist, said small manageable changes can help people build healthy habits without feeling overwhelmed.
2: One of the things I'll tell you I just have really liked in the spirit of small changes is I do Sunday mini reset for my week. And on Sundays, I will take about half an hour and I will ingredient prep. So I'm not doing full meal prep. I'm just doing ingredient prep where I'll do some hard-boiled eggs, some roasted veggies, maybe make some turkey burgers or turkey meatballs. And then my fridge on a rushing Monday and Tuesday and Wednesday, I have food that I can go in there and eat, and it sets me up for success.
0: Small steps such as preparing healthy ingredients ahead of time or adding a few minutes of movement to the day can help people build momentum.
2: You can get extra steps by parking farther away and taking the stairs, maybe walking on a walking pad when you're watching TV, a little 5-minute walk after dinner. All of those things actually count. Those are really important things to add to your day. You know, you think about 5-minute walk, oh, what's that going to do? Oh, it's a lot better than a 0-minute walk.
0: Blattner reminds people not to become discouraged if they cannot immediately establish a perfect routine. She said to have fun with it and start with small changes.
1: The Kansas Highway Patrol, or KHP, is investigating a crash that closed northbound Interstate 35 in Olathe for more than 7 hours this morning. The crash happened shortly before 2:30 a.m. near the 127th Street Bridge. According to the KHP crash log, a northbound semi hauling a 2018 Hyundai trailer drifted onto the right shoulder. The driver overcorrected, causing the semi to overturn and hit the median. The driver, a 25-year-old male of California, was pronounced dead at the scene. The Olathe Police Department reported the closure around 3:35 a.m. and said the northbound lanes would be closed for several hours. Drivers were being diverted onto Santa Fe Street, causing traffic to back up on I-35. The crash remains under investigation.
0: A new Medicaid waiver in Kansas will help people with disabilities afford services, including therapies and employment support, to help them live independently. Rachel Schnelli with the Kansas News Service reports.
3: The Home and Community-Based Services Waiver through the Kansas Department for Aging and Disabilities is for individuals that do not require 24-hour care. Seth Kilber with KDADS says this could help reduce an existing waitlist for similar services. But some people are worried that the $20,000 per year may not be enough to help everyone in need.
4: Then when you start building out your service plan and how many hours you need in a month of personal care, it spins down pretty fast.
3: There's an estimated 5,300 people on the waitlist for similar services through another program. The department is urging people on the waitlist the longest to apply for the new program. For the Kansas News Service, I'm Rachel Schnelli in Pittsburgh.
1: Governor Laura Kelly told Southwest Kansans on Monday that the state has felt the economic aftermath of federal immigration enforcement that took place last month. Kaylin Moore of the Kansas News Service reports.
5: At a meeting with a union that represents beef packing plant workers, residents voiced their concerns about recent immigration sweeps. Agriculture industry leaders were quick to condemn the level of enforcement in the region, citing disruptions to the beef supply and processing facilities that rely on immigrant labor. Kelly says she was contacted by those in the ag sector, and she was told money was lost just 2 days into the operation.
6: The last number I was quoted was $14 million.

0: and as a bandit.
1: Kelly says Kansas ag leaders were concerned, but she also told the crowd there was little she can do for communities living in fear after the federal government's actions. For the Kansas News Service, I'm Kaylin Moore in Dodge City.
2: This week is Fire Prevention Week, and the American Red Cross of Greater Kansas is encouraging families to take steps to prevent home fires and prepare for emergencies. Red Cross disaster teams in Greater Kansas have responded to more than 160 home fires since the beginning of 2026. Nationally, the organization responds to more than 60,000 disasters each year, with most involving home fires. The Red Cross recommends families create and practice a fire escape plan twice a year. Everyone should know two ways to get out of every room and have a designated meeting place a safe distance from the home. Families should also make sure smoke alarms are installed on every level and inside and outside sleeping areas. Alarms should be tested monthly and replaced after 10 years. To prevent fires, never leave cooking unattended and keep flammable items away from heat sources. When using space heaters, keep at least 3 feet of clearance and plug them directly into wall outlets. More information about fire safety can be found on the American Red Cross website.
3: Many workers are skipping lunch because they feel pressure to stay at their desks, according to a new 2026 lunch report from EZ Cater. The report, based on a survey of 1,000 workers, found that about 1 in 3 employees say workplace culture makes it difficult to step away for lunch. Registered dietitian Dawn Jackson-Blattner said skipping lunch can also affect how employees perform.
4: If you skip lunch, your productivity suffers. You have less focus, you're more likely to make mistakes, and the lunch report found that nearly 8 in 10 workers are reporting being hangry at the office. But that same number of workers say if they just would step away from their desk lunch, they would be more productive.
3: The report also found that lunchtime can be a lonely part of the workday. More than 60% of employees said they eat lunch alone, even when they are working in an office. 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
4: Over 60% of people are eating lunch alone even when they're in the office, but over 50% of them wish that their lunch was more collaborative. 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
3: Employers can encourage workers to schedule a 30-minute lunch break and step away from their desks. Catered meals can also give employees an opportunity to connect, build relationships, and improve teamwork. 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
5: Mainly clear skies in store across the region tonight. We'll see temperatures falling back into the mid-60s over most of the region. Northwestern Nebraska will see temperatures in the low 50s, and we'll see upper 50s and low 60s across southern Kansas into central and eastern portions of Oklahoma. Another warm day for most of the region Saturday, lots of sunshine. We will see more cloud cover building into western Nebraska and portions of western Kansas late in the afternoon. High temperatures in the upper 80s and lower 90s across most of the region. Sunday, we'll see that cloud cover building a little bit further east, and that'll bring down temperatures in western Nebraska. Highs there in the low to mid 70s. The rest of the region still, once again, looking at temperatures in the upper 80s and lower 90s. On Monday, we'll see partly cloudy skies with temperatures in the low to mid 70s over northern and central Nebraska, and yet another day in the 80s and 90s across Kansas and Oklahoma. That's a look at your latest forecast. I'm meteorologist Ray Miller from the Weatherology Weather Center.
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8: I'm Lexi Bates for KFRM. Joining me is Amy Miller. She's the Clay County Executive Director of the Farm Service Agency. Amy, thank you so much for joining me today.
9: Hey, thanks for having me, Lexi. I'm excited to be here and talk a little bit about what's going on at FSA.
8: Yeah, could you tell us what the ARC PLC program is?
9: ARC PLC is an annual subsidy program through USDA that is designed to ensure financial stability for crop producers. So we've had the same program since 2024. It's known as the Agricultural Revenue Coverage and Price Loss Coverage. Election and enrollment happens every year, and then payment occurs the following year.
8: And what is the election and enrollment dates for producers to sign up?
9: Election and enrollment is now open for 2026 until December 11th. Now, FSA is getting a late enrollment for 2026 due to the base allocation that we've been doing over the summer. So normally, election and enrollment is done by March 15th. But for 2026, the election and enrollment period is now through December 11th. Multi-year contracts are available as well. So what you pick this year will roll to each new year because election and enrollment are annual every year.
8: And what is the difference between the revenue and price option?
9: So ARC or revenue, if the calculated value of the crop in Clay County is less than the benchmark or the normal, then revenue triggers. Revenue is calculated using the county average yield times the national average price versus PLC or price. If the national average price is less than the reference price, then price triggers. The price is a national weighted marketing average for the year. Neither option is tied to what any producer has personally planted. It is all about the base acres and program yields.
8: And could you briefly summarize what we talked about today concerning the ARC PLC program?
9: So again, election and enrollment for 2026 is now open through December 11th. That is less than 60 work days, so we are encouraging producers that they can call the FSA office and make appointments. Multi-year contracts are available when producers come in, and then there are also several things online, including calculators, fact sheets about the program that producers can use to educate themselves at farmers.gov.
8: Awesome. Well, thanks so much for joining me today, Amy.
9: Absolutely. Thank you.
8: That's been Amy Miller, the County Executive Director for the Farm Service Agency. I'm Lexi Bates for KFRM.
10: This is The Making of America from the Jefferson Media Group. Historians claim that he was a soldier, a scout, a gambler, a gunslinger, a showman, an actor, a lawman, and a cattle rustler. He was born in 1837 in Homer, Illinois, and was shot in the back in the middle of a card game in a town called Deadwood while holding two pairs in his hands, aces and eights. While Marshal of Abilene, Texas, he was challenged to a gunfight by Phil Coe, who tried to scare the marshal by telling him he had killed a crow in flight. The marshal replied, "Did the crow have a pistol? Was he shooting back? Because I will be." Coe hesitated and then drew his pistol, but Wild Bill Hickok drew his faster.
11: This has been The Making of America. I'm Michael Emerson, and you can visit us at jeffersonmediagroup.com.
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14: News this hour from Town Hall, I'm Mary Rose. A change in the president's schedule due to Hurricane Isaias, correspondent Laura Winters reports.
15: The White House saying President Trump has canceled plans to attend Saturday night's SEC football game between Alabama and Georgia, which is being held in Tuscaloosa. The hurricane is expected to make landfall on the Gulf Coast Saturday morning. Lots of rain and wind in the Alabama forecast.
14: Tempers flared during a U.S. Senate debate in Grand Rapids, Michigan.
15: A fiery debate between Republican Mike Rogers and Democrat Abdul El-Sayed. Rogers calling El-Sayed a con man for describing himself as a doctor, despite not having a medical license. And on the topic of campaign funds, Rogers saying this.
16: So that means you're bought off by George Soros' family. That means that you're bought off by Hamas, Hezbollah, Al-Qaeda. Those people who are supporting you, pour that money into your campaign. This is You begged Chuck Schumer. Matter of fact, you had to sneak by the trash cans in the back of the building to beg for that money.
15: Laura Winters reporting.
14: The University of Michigan's October report shows consumer confidence lowered this month, with Republicans believing it is a stark reminder of why voters are demanding a return to President Trump's America First agenda. AI is being considered as a tool by more shoppers for Black Friday and Cyber Monday this year. A new report from YouGov found planned AI use among likely holiday shoppers more than doubled since last year, at 34% planning to use AI. Those planning to use or considering using AI to shop said trying to find the best price is their top reason to use the technology. More on these stories at townhall.com.
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14: Consumer sentiment hit a five-month low in October.
22: The University of Michigan's early reading for the month edged lower on concerns over high prices and worries about the economy. The survey noted a steep drop in sentiment among lower-income consumers as frustration over the cost of living continues to rise. Both short- and long-term inflation expectations increased to their highest levels since May. I'm at Mattinson.
14: Meta is admitting its algorithm has been suggesting a song by the rock band Creed to users too often. In a statement Friday, the tech giant said it found Instagram users were being suggested to use the 1999 song Higher on posts and stories more than intended. This comes after many across social media began noticing the trend and posting about it. One user on X noted it was even suggested to them to use a post about their Caesar salad. Breaking news, townhall.com. President Trump is touting the installation of a 13-foot Christopher Columbus statue on the White House grounds.
23: Trump hosted an event Friday celebrating the Monday holiday, which is also known as Indigenous Peoples Day. Trump said he resurrected Christopher Columbus, adding he's back to where he should be. He also praised Italian Americans, highlighting members of the community like Supreme Court Justice Samuel Alito, Hollywood icon Sylvester Stallone, and baseball legend the late Joe DiMaggio. I'm Wendy Swanson.
14: Katie Zachariah is the new White House press secretary. In a Truth Social post Friday, President Trump said Zachariah has an unblemished record of support and has been a loyal and brilliant supporter right from the beginning. She currently serves as senior communications advisor to Truth Social and briefly worked in the Department of Homeland Security. More on these stories at townhall.com.
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2: And we continue with Our American Stories. We last left off with Frankie Avalon sharing the story of how he wrote a movie script about teens, well, just having fun on the beach. Casting the female role opposite of Frankie, well, that was up in the air. Let's return to Frankie Avalon.
3: I said, that's great. I met her when she was young, and geez, that would be fun. And that's how we got together. They put us together. We did our first motion picture, Beach Party. It came out, we did it in January, I think. It came out kind of towards the start of the summer, and it was a tremendous success at the box office. And because of that, we had lots of fun doing those pictures. We made about seven and made tons of money for AIP. I always wanted to keep a career going. By not just being a teen idol. Of course, those days, you know, went by the wayside because you're married, you got kids, and, you know, and your fan base kind of dwindles. And so I wanted to get into the nightclub business, which I did. I worked with a lot of good people that helped me develop a show and act. And, of course, I opened up at the Copacabana, which once you made the Copacabana, you were really you were in show business. And I would play the show business under contract with them for about 5 years. And about 1971 or two, whatever it was, I'm playing at the Copa, and they wanted to do a promotion for a Broadway show that was playing there called Grease. And I said, sure, I'll go. It was in the afternoon, and I met the cast. And Travolta, by the way, was in that show as one of the side guys, one of the chorus boys. And I saw the play, and then time had gone by, and it was about 1977. I got a call. I was playing golf, and I got off the ninth hole. My manager was there with a script. He said, this is a script. Paramount wants you for this picture. I said, what's the picture called? He said, Grease. And I said, what character? He said, Teen Angel. And I thought about what I saw on Broadway, and I said, pass. And I went and played the second nine. I came back in. He was still there. He said, they will not take no. They would like to at least have a meeting with you. I said, okay. So I go in with Alan Carr and Patty Birch, who was the choreographer, and Randall Kleiser, who was the director. And they said, why don't you want to do this? I said, because I saw the play, and it's not my style. I said, you know, he was all in black. Comes off of a rope and black leather jacket and long sideburns and just a little wiggles and this and sings this beauty school dropout. I said, not my style. They said, we'll change it. I said, what do you mean you'll change it? They said, we'll do it all in white. We'll get a piano over here. Let's see how you want to do it. They did. And in 1977, I went in for six days of rehearsals, 2 days of shooting the five-minute song, and Beauty School Dropout became a part of Grease, and Frankie Avalon was Teen Angel. When we were finally putting Grease together and at rehearsals, I said, look, I don't want to be a joke of this film. I think this is a good character, and it really is something important to this gal, her character. I don't want to be a joke. So they said, oh, no, we'll make this absolutely perfect for you, and the people are just going to love it. So when the picture comes out, they opened it, premiered it in Honolulu, and there was the big columnist, Liz Smith was her name. And in her column, she was at the premiere, and she said the film was fun, but when Frankie Avalon entered his part as Teen Angel singing Beauty School Dropout, the audience went wild. And when he left the scene, they applauded. So it made its mark. I had come home from a trip, and I'm sitting in my den with my wife, and the phone rings, and she hands me the phone. She says, it's for you. It's a Bobby De Niro. So I looked at her, and all of a sudden it clicked in my mind. It's Robert De Niro. Well, it didn't register with her because she thinks it's a kid that I grew up with in South Philly, a lot of Italian kids, thought it was Bobby De Niro. She didn't associate it at all. So he says, Frankie, it's Bobby. We're doing a picture with Scorsese. It's called Casino. And we know that you were the first guest to Lefty whose character was Robert De Niro. And Marty Scorsese likes to be so exacting with whatever he does. And he did research. He said he would like to use you to recreate that scene. And I said, sounds good to me. He said, when can you do it? I said, well, I'm home. And I'm home for about a week. He said, can you do it Monday? I said, fine with me. They sent the jet, and I got on the jet, went into the dressing room when I got to Las Vegas, went into Marty. He showed me the clip. And I went on the set, and I stayed there for about 14 hours shooting my one scene with De Niro.
0: Our first guest this evening is Frankie Avalon.
4: Well, I've got a large family.
0: How many kids do you have?
4: I'm very proud to say that we have 8 children. No, sure. Please.
0: That's amazing.
4: There's nothing to it. It's my pleasure.
3: And Joe Pesci was waiting for me after my scene. We went to this place called Joe Pig's. He had a Vesuvio restaurant. We went and had chicken meatballs, and the picture came out, and I was in the picture. Health has been very exciting to me for a long, long time. I got interested in not only just vitamins, but herbs. And I started back about 50 years ago in where I lived with my wife and 8 children. In North Hollywood, there was a place called Herb Products. It was in North Hollywood, and I saw the sign, and I went in there, and I got very friendly with a man who was part of it, and John was his name. And he started introducing me to different kinds of herbs that were in big box forms. They weren't even capsules yet, and he would make capsules and put together different herbs. So I would start taking herbs, and I really got involved with it. And through the years, I started to say, Jesus, I should, people ask me, Frankie, what do you do? Well, I mean, you're still doing that. I'm in my 80s now, and I still go out there and still perform. I do a lot of singing. I do a lot of performing. I travel a lot, and I've been taking herbs, and I created a product with John called Zero Pain. It's a pain reliever that I brought onto a home shopping network, and we sold tons and tons of it. It still is available today. And I'm going to tell everybody listening, you talk about being healthy and being taking care of yourself. I have a company called Frankie Avalon Products. If you look at frankieavalon.com, you could look at what I've been doing for all these years. Not only with the Zero Pain, which is a pain reliever, topical, which has helped so many people from Arnold Palmer to Ernie Banks to a lot of my friends in the business, and they still request it and we still offer it to the public. But your health is very important. You never know when you're going to lose it, so keep trying to keep it. They had asked me to do a guest shot on American Idol. I said, okay, what do I do? They said, well, it's Simon Cowell's birthday, and the year of Venus was 1959. That's the year he was born. So we'd like to give him this little birthday gift and you singing Venus to him. I said, okay, but you got to, you know, stay in your dressing room. You got to be a surprise. So I go to my dressing room, and I watched my weight. I watched this. I was watching this, that, whatever. So I go to my dressing room, and they sent a whole box of candies and things. And I'm waiting. And I'm eating these red hots or whatever they are. But, well, I ate about 2 boxes of these things. So I'm ready to go on now. I've got 12 minutes to go on and do this. This is live, you know. And I said, I really don't feel good now. They got the paramedics right there. They take my blood pressure, I'm going through the roof. And they said, I don't think you should go on. And my blood pressure was very, very high. I went on and I did that song, not feeling 100%, but pulled it off. I came off of there, I calmed down with a lot of water and all this other stuff, and my blood pressure went down, and that was quite an experience for me. Like, the show goes on. Listen, I want to thank you for the opportunity of having a great conversation, going through parts of my life. I could write a book, but I won't. But in the meantime, I just want to thank everybody that's been with me, and I've been with you for many, many years for being a part of my life. Thank you so much, and thanks to the good Lord for giving me the opportunity, to my wife, to my 8 children, to my 10 grandchildren. And stay well, and God bless.
2: and a terrific job on the storytelling and production by Greg Hengler. And a special thanks to Frankie Avalon for sharing his life's journey with us. That Beach Party series, well, it was a huge box office success. And Avalon, well, he'd go on to make a career for himself in the nightclub business as a prime act to play at the Copa and then all over the world. And then came Grease, that Paramount picture and that character, Teen Angel. He passed. He said, that character is not my style. So they changed the character, and the rest is history. I have watched this movie more times than I would care to admit, because when you have a wife and a daughter, this, along with Mamma Mia, is required viewing at least a few times a year. And then, of course, that call from Robert De Niro, Bobby De Niro, probably a bunch of them in his South Philly neighborhood. Little did he know it was the Robert De Niro in a scene in Casino. The story of Frankie Avalon, the story of America in a way, from nowhere to somewhere, and appreciating with great gratitude every single step along the way. Frankie Avalon's story here on Our American Stories.
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2: This is Lee Habib, and this is Our American Stories, the show where America is the star and the American people, coming to you from the city where the West begins, Fort Worth, Texas. You're about to hear the most notorious tragedy in the history of America's westward expansion, the Donner Party story. 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
6: It is odd to watch with what feverish ardor Americans pursue prosperity, ever tormented by the shadowy suspicion that they may not have chosen the shortest route to get it. They cleave to the things of this world as if assured that they will never die, and yet rush to snatch any that comes within their reach, as if they expected to stop living before they had relished them. Death steps in the end, and stops them before they have grown tired of this futile pursuit of that complete felicity which always escapes them. Alexis de Tocqueville.
7: May 1846. Thousands of men, women, and children riding, walking, pushing. They're heading for a new life 2,500 miles away. Germans, Belgians, French, Catholics, Presbyterians, Mormons. One of the world's great mass migrations begins. The pioneer spirit is moving west. In this colossal migration to Oregon and California, America will finally define its character. When the pioneer movement began, fewer than 20,000 white Americans lived west of the Mississippi River. 10 years later, a 500,000 pioneers stepped off into the western wilderness. It's the American dream. Then as now, the people want an already good life to get better. They can walk 10 miles a day for up to 6 months straight. Some go through 10 pairs of boots each. Half are children. On route, one in five of the women are pregnant. But these aren't America's poor. Families sell farms, save for 5 years to join the exodus, risking it all. Here's best-selling author Jeanette Walls.
8: I think if there is one episode that encapsulates the American spirit, I think it is probably the move west. Whip those mules and horses and cross those rivers and cross over those mountains to the unknown and say, I'm leaving everything behind. I'm leaving everything that I know behind to reinvent myself.
7: A wagon and oxen cost a minimum of $5,000 in today's money, but it buys a complete life support machine. The wagons carry a precious cargo, 1,000 pounds of supplies, and a grub stake for their journey. Your entire new life in the West. The pioneering spirit is ingenious. Essential drinking water captured from rain on the wagon canvas. Even the oxen's dung is fuel for fires. And like today, there are tolls. The Indians charge $10 for road and $100 for river crossings in modern money. But the greatest toll of all, human lives. In all, 20,000 Americans will die reaching the West. 10 graves for every mile. But of all the stories to come out of the West, none has cut more deeply into the imagination of the American people than the tale of the Donner Party. This one story of suffering and death will show just how far the pioneers will go to conquer the West. Here's historian Joseph King.
9: I think we're curious, you know, about people who've experienced hardship, who've gone through terrible ordeals. And certainly the Donner Party, you know, 87 people went through a crisis the like of which few human beings have ever faced. And we're curious about that. It can tell us something, I think, about ourselves, about the limits of human experience.
7: June 1846. 9 brand new covered wagons rattle out of Springfield, Illinois, and head west. One of their leaders is 62-year-old George Donner. His wife, Tamsin Donner, is a school teacher. But on the trail, women must be ready to do anything.
10: Oh, another girl.
11: Oh, welcome to the world.
7: These women were made up of the strongest fiber possible. The journey is tough, but the going is good. Tamsin Donner writes in her journal.
12: I could never have believed we could have traveled so far with so little difficulty. Indeed, if we do not experience anything worse, I shall say the trouble is all in getting started.
7: But as leader of the wagon train, Tamsin's husband, George Donner, is aware there's one final obstacle to their journey. The Sierra Nevada. Peaks up to 14,000 feet. Failure to clear the mountain passes before the first snow falls. The consequences are terrifying.
2: And you've been listening to the story of the Donner Party with some really great backdrop, particularly that reading from de Tocqueville. And my goodness, there's no finer writer ever on the American character and the American people than Tocqueville. And that reading was just powerful and a great prelude to the story about this unsettlement, this unsettling nature of Americans. We're always moving to the next place and the next thing, this pioneering spirit. And my goodness, it was there in spades, and the people who went west, 20,000 in all, would die heading west. A lot of pain and a lot of sacrifice. When we come back, what happens to the Donner Party as they head towards their destination here on Our American Stories?
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15: Mainly clear skies in store across the region tonight. We'll see temperatures falling back into the mid-60s over most of the region. Northwestern Nebraska will see temperatures in the low 50s, and we'll see upper 50s and low 60s across southern Kansas into central and eastern portions of Oklahoma. Another warm day for most of the region Saturday. Lots of sunshine. We will see more cloud cover building into western Nebraska and portions of western Kansas late in the afternoon. High temperatures in the upper 80s and lower 90s across most of the region. Sunday, we'll see that cloud cover building a little bit further east, and that'll bring down temperatures in western Nebraska. Highs there in the low to mid 70s. The rest of the region still, once again, looking at temperatures in the upper 80s and lower 90s. On Monday, we'll see partly cloudy skies with temperatures in the low to mid 70s over northern and central Nebraska, and yet another day in the 80s and 90s across Kansas and Oklahoma. That's a look at your latest forecast. I'm meteorologist Ray Miller from the Weatherology Weather Center.
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25: And we continue with our American stories and the story of the Donner Party. 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
7: Nine brand new covered wagons rattle out of Springfield, Illinois, and head west. One of their leaders is 62-year-old George Donner. His wife, Tamsin Donner, is a school teacher. But on the trail, women must be ready to do anything.
10: Oh, baby! Another girl.
11: Oh, welcome to the world.
7: These women were made up of the strongest fiber possible. The journey is tough, but the going is good. Tamsin Donner writes in her journal.
12: I could never have believed we could have traveled so far with so little difficulty. Indeed, if we do not experience anything worse, I shall say the trouble is all in getting started.
7: But as leader of the wagon train, Tamsin's husband, George Donner, is aware there's one final obstacle to their journey. The Sierra Nevada. Peaks up to 14,000 feet. Failure to clear the mountain passes before the first snow falls. The consequences are terrifying. But as the Donner Party approaches Utah, George Donner makes a fateful decision, leading a splinter group off of the main party. The group now consists of 87 people, 9 families, and 16 single men. George Donner's two brothers, Jacob and James Reed, follow with their families. Donner has read one of the many popular new trail guidebooks by Lansford Hastings. Hastings was trying to garner support from the government for his so-called shortcut to the West. Hastings' cutoff claimed to shave 2 weeks off the journey time.
17: Lansford Hastings would not publish this immigrant's guide, showing us the best route to California if he did not travel every step of it himself.
7: Problem was, he never traveled it himself, let alone with a trail of wagons.
17: Tomorrow, I turn my wagons to the Hastings cutoff. Now, who will follow?
7: George Donner's brother, James Reed, wrote in his diary on July 31st, 1846.
18: Hastings' cutoff is said to be a saving of 400 miles. We are informed it is a fine level road with plenty of water and grass.
7: But Donner's information is wrong. In fact, the shortcut adds 100 miles to the journey.
19: Way should be clear.
26: Let's hope to God. The snow will close the passes in the fall, whether we're through or not.
7: High in the Sierra Nevada, the Donner Party enters the Truckee Pass. They're only 30 miles from the California plains. Then this happened.
14: It was sundown. The weather was clear, but a large circle around the moon indicated an approaching storm. John Breen.
7: Supplies are dangerously low. Their water supply is gone. 80 crazed and dehydrated oxen have run away. 21 other oxen are killed with poisoned arrows by Paiute Indians. From the bluffs above the river, they could hear the Paiutes laughing at their plight. Then, a broken front axle. The Donner Party stops to make repairs near Truckee Lake. Cutting timber for a new axle, George Donner gashes his hand. That night, 5 feet of snow falls.
19: 5 feet of new snow up there. We've lost the road.
7: Soon, the drifts are 60 feet deep.
19: Can we get through? No. What? Not anymore.
7: The pass is completely blocked. The Donner Party will be stranded for 5 months.
20: We made a fire and got something to eat. Ma spread down a buffalo robe and set up by the fire. The Indians knew we were doomed, and one of them wrapped his blanket about him and stood all night under a tree.
7: In just 3 weeks, they've eaten all their food. The men, women, and children are all dying. Almost every day becomes someone's last. They kill their pack animals. Then they eat charred bones, boiled hides, twigs, bark, leaves, dirt, and worse. Here's George Donner's daughter, Eliza.
21: Even the wind held its breath as a suggestion was made that were one to die, the rest might live.
7: Cannibalism. Christmas, 1846. They eat their first human, averting their faces from each other and weeping. Only the two Indians, Luis and Salvador, refuse to eat. The bodies are cut up, flesh labeled, so people don't eat their own kin. The fourth rescue party brings out almost all survivors, but not all. The winter, recorded as the worst ever in the Sierra Nevada mountains, is making it almost impossible for the rescue teams to operate. The very last rescue finds a delirious Louis Kiesberg alone, surrounded by the half-eaten dead. No one else was alive. George Donner's body is found, skull split open, brain removed. Tamsin Donner's body is never found, though a survivor confessed to eating her. Two-thirds of the women and children made it through. Two-thirds of the men perished. Here's historian David McCullough.
22: Of the 87 men, women, and children in the Donner Party, 46 survived. 41 died. 5 women, 14 children, and 22 men, counting John Sutter's Indians, Louis and Salvador. Of all the families, the Donners suffered the most. All 4 adults and 4 of the children died.
7: The pass is renamed the Donner Pass, a testament to the hardship of the pioneers going west. News of the Donner Party tragedy made headlines around the world. Immigration to California fell off sharply. Then in January of 1848, Gold was discovered in John Sutter's Creek. By late 1849, more than 100,000 people rushed to California to dig and sift near the streams and canyons where the Donner Party had suffered so much.
20: Oh, Mary, I have not wrote you half of the trouble we have had, but I have wrote you enough to let you know what trouble is. But thank God, we are the only family that did not eat human flesh. We have left everything, but I don't care for that. We have got through with our lives. Don't let this letter dishearten anybody. Remember, never take no cutoffs, and hurry along as fast as you can. Virginia Reed.
25: And a terrific job on the production, editing, and storytelling by our own Greg Hengler. And what a story we just heard, with the Donner family itself paying the highest price for George Donner's mistake. The Hastings cutoff, which was going to save hundreds of miles, 400 miles en route, and in the end only added miles to the route. And then came that dreadful storm, trapped up in those mountains for months, running out of food and resorting to, well, you just heard. The story of the Donner Party and the story of so many lives lost in the quest to head west, here on Our American Stories.
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25: And we continue with Our American Stories. Today, Lisa's going to be unpacking the history of the Halloween haunted house, which is directly tied into today's practice of trick-or-treating. Lisa is the author of Trick or Treat, A History of Halloween. By the turn of the 20th century, Halloween in America was nothing more than a day of pranking, kind of like April Fool's Day. Here's Lisa Morton with the story.
0: So it was all good fun at first, but then by the 20th century, as America is becoming much more urbanized and more populated, these pranks move into the cities. And when they move into the cities, they become much less nice. Now they are about destroying things, about shattering glass bulbs and windows. They are about setting fires, tripping pedestrians. And by the 30s, they are causing millions of dollars of damage. And this is also during the Great Depression, when a lot of these cities don't even have the money to pay for all of the damage that's resulting from this vandalism. And a lot of cities at this point considered dropping Halloween or trying to ban it. But fortunately, there were a few places where cooler heads prevailed and said, you know, maybe we can buy these kids off instead of trying to ban this holiday, because that could backfire on us, which it would have. And they got together and they actually put out little pamphlets in many of the cities that would tell homeowners how to do this. So these little pamphlets would suggest that the homeowners get together. Again, we're still during the Great Depression. A lot of homeowners don't have money to spare for parties and so forth. But if enough of the houses got together in one street, they could put something together for the kids. And these were called house-to-house parties. And the way they would work was the first house might give the kids a very simple costume, probably just a sheet with two holes cut in it. The kids would get to be ghosts. The next house would give the kids maybe a little spooky entertainment, like they'd have the basement, the lights shut off, a little thing where the kids would have to go through the basement. Somebody might jump out and frighten them. This becomes kind of the very earliest version of our modern haunted attraction. And then the next house would give the kids a little treat. Trick or Treat fortunately did not go away because it remained something that was such an important part of the sort of psyche of so many baby boomers, and they wanted to share that with their kids, but they also wanted to continue their love for Halloween. So they started decorating their yards extensively, and this really picks up speed in the 80s and the 1990s. And we start to have also huge scale professional haunted attractions emerging in the 90s. The haunted attractions had originally come, as we mentioned earlier, from things like basement parties and so forth. And there were early things called Trails of Terror.

0: totally innocent and added whole new layers of gore and violence to them. And that really became the model for the haunted attraction moving forward from there. So by the 80s, we start to get the big amusement parks in Southern California mainly, who realize that they have this dead spot in their calendar every fall. And maybe they can take this model of these haunted attractions and turn a serious fall profit from that. Knott's is the first one that tries it, turning Knott's Berry Farm, of course, into Knott's Scary Farm. And it becomes gigantic for them. It began in the mid-80s. It picked up speed. Now, of course, it is a gigantic thing that Knott's does every year with something like a dozen different mazes and scare zones. And it's become a huge part of their yearly business plan. And it's spread, of course, to other amusement parks. And it has now even spread to amusement parks outside of the U.S. There are amusement parks in Europe, especially, that are now holding Halloween celebrations. One of the other amusement park haunted attractions that contributed gigantically to the growth of the modern haunted attraction industry was the Haunted Mansion at Disneyland. It is just incredibly influential. It cannot really be understated what an important part of the development of haunted attractions that was. It had been conceived early on at Disneyland when Walt was still alive. It was something he always wanted to do. And for years, his Imagineers debated how to put it together. They considered originally doing it as a walkthrough attraction, which of course would be even more similar to modern haunted attractions. Walt's idea was always to take the old dark rides that you could find at carnivals and sort of upgrade them, make them much more technologically savvy and much cleaner and more involving, have an actual story throughout, that kind of thing. And he unfortunately passed away before the Haunted Mansion was completed, but his Imagineers continued with it. They always had a little bit of a debate about whether to go more scary or more whimsical with it. And in the end, they kind of compromised. They gave it the best of both worlds. When it opened in 1969, it was really a gigantic explosion in terms of haunted attractions. I mean, no longer was it something you might find at a carnival where you're in a rickety car and there's a nasty old skeleton on a string overhead. They used both some very modern technology and some old technology that they repurposed in such brilliant ways. The whole idea, for example, of when you go past the haunted ballroom and you see the whirling figures uses an old technology that dates back to the 19th century called Pepper's Glass, which is a special kind of mirror that is positioned in such a way, or special glass, that it reflects the images and makes them look translucent and so forth. The whirling ghosts are actually figures that are below you when you are going along in your car, but the glass is tilted and positioned in such a way that you're seeing the translucent figures in front of you. And of course, the design of the Haunted Mansion was sheer genius. And it's interesting how many professional haunters, because yes, there are professional haunters, will point at the Haunted Mansion as the seminal thing that they saw as a child that made them want to pursue this as a career. So this big scale professional haunt spreads to independent haunts as well. There are now around 3,000 professional independent haunts that are set up every Halloween throughout the U.S. That, again, is another idea that is spreading around the world. And these haunts created an entire industry. The haunted attractions industry, estimates of their net worth now run as high as $1 billion a year. They have taken some of the sort of revenue that used to go to film industry and are putting it into these haunted attractions, as they are using a lot of the film technicians. People who used to work in special effects are now finding that they may be out of work in Hollywood because of CGI and computers, but they can go to a haunted attraction and they can get employment there. And in some of these cases, they're getting employment all year round from this. So the haunted attractions become gigantic and are now such a huge part of our modern Halloween. The haunted attractions kind of sit right alongside trick-or-treating for the kids, haunted attractions for the older kids and for the adults.
1: And great work, as always, by Greg Hengler.

on the storytelling and production, and a special thanks to Lisa Morton, author of Trick or Treat. 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The story of the haunted house, and so much more, here on Our American Stories.

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1: This is Our American Stories, and we tell stories about everything here on this show. And often that means telling stories of faith, because so many millions of people in this country, well, faith plays an important role in their life. Today, Joey Cortez brings us the story of a Marine who had, let's just say, a surreal experience as a helicopter pilot in Vietnam.
2: Dick Erickson was a Marine helicopter pilot in Vietnam and would go on to start his own retail tire business. But before he became the man he is today, he was a different man. As a student, quick to anger, Dick often got into trouble.
3: I was fooling with one of my friends, and the principal was in and out because it was a study hall. And we were goofing off. In comes the principal, and he gets after me to start with. And my buddy standing behind him, waving his hands to get me to laugh. And so here I am trying to be serious with my principal. And so I'm trying to look around him like, hey, someone's behind you, waving his hands at me. So finally he turns around and Marvin gets his hands down quick enough that he didn't see his hands up. So now he's chewing him out. And I get into the deal, and I'm waving my hands, except when he turns around, I got my hands straight in the air. And he slaps me. And next thing you know, we're on the ground. I was on knocked over rows of chairs. And I was swearing at him afterwards. Well, I completely lost it.
2: And in college, with the distraction of girls and booze, his grades suffered.
3: I got notice 2 weeks into that quarter that I'm out of school for a year. That was for grades. And I can remember standing out in front of the big main hall with the guy who gave me the news, who was head of our music department, Mr. Van Vlissinger. I said, do you understand? They're going to draft me. He said, Erickson, you should have understood that when you're out playing around. Just before I went in the Marine Corps, a friend of mine came up to me who was a year older than me, and he'd been in the Army. He was home. He's out of the Army. And he said, Dick, you'll never make it in the Marine Corps. I said, why is that, Gordy? And he said, because one of the drill instructors is going to get in your face and touch you, and you're going to lose it, and you'll be in a brig. And that comment kept me from retaliating. And so I had, those are growth deals for me, was to, you know, not screw up my life.
2: Getting ahead of the draft, Dick enrolled in officer training school to become a Marine helicopter pilot. Though he was a Christian, Dick hadn't really owned that identity for himself. And while in Vietnam, he encountered what some might call a God wink that would help him become the man he is today.
3: One time we got this prisoner, and they wanted to take him down to the coastline at the division headquarters for interrogation. And that was probably an hour and a half flight for us. And we had single engine aircraft, and we did not like to fly at night over the mountains. So they said, guys, crank them up. Let's go. So we cranked up our helicopters, two helicopters, and went down there. We dropped him off, and then we said, well, we took him the most expedient way, was over the mountains. We could have kind of gone down through valleys and stuff and found, probably taken us an extra 30 minutes or so, but we went kind of the more direct route. Well, trouble was, every time you're flying, some needs of the helicopter come up. You'd be missing something, or you'd need some sort of parts brought up by the guys the next day. So we were trying to get up with our base station that night, which was up the coast a little further. And the static was so bad that night, and we couldn't make contact, and we'd listen, and it'd be something like, we'd always use Siropapa bass, which would be our bass. This is Siropapa 1-5, would be our call sign. And so we were going back and forth like this, trying to connect with our bass. And the static was so bad, finally just absolutely cleared up. No sound. And this voice comes up and says, "This is the Lord. I will relay for you." Couldn't hear anything at all. Didn't hear the engines running. Absolutely silence. The voice said, I will get your message to your base camp. Trouble was, we never got back on the radio. No one talked to each other. You know, you think someone would quickly say, who said that? It was so, I don't know what the word would be, but it was so, it was such a hit on us. It was just like the Lord had spoken. And in my mind, he had. No one says anything. We got about 20 minutes to get up to the base, caisson. No one speaks. Finally, we had to get on the radio to get clearance to land at the base. Got on it. Everyone jumps out of the aircraft. Did you hear that? Did you? Everyone heard it. But no one, everyone was affected to the point they could not talk about it till it hit ground. It was absolutely the most startling, scary thing I'd ever heard. Did I ever hear another voice like that in my 13 months that was completely clear? No. So that brought my spiritual, it was kind of a wake-up call for me. I better get my head straight here. There is some things beyond just what we were going through.
2: Which didn't fully sink in until after coming back from Vietnam and marrying his wife, Diane.
3: We went on a marriage encounter. So you have a couple couples that over the weekend starts Thursday night, and they just talk about how to have a good marriage. I had probably been a new Catholic about a year. Diane had been after me to go to this event. And she said, "Dick," I said, "okay." They say we can't take any wine. I'm not going unless I can take a bottle of wine. She said, "What else do you want to do?" So I said, "Okay, if I take the wine?" "Yeah, okay." So I go, and about half the group, the husband and wives are quite friendly, you know, arms around their wives and all that. And I've never been about showing a lot of affection in public. So I'm looking around. I'm going, I got to put up with this for 2.5 days. And so we go through this. This is Thursday night. By Friday night, I'm sitting a little closer to Diane, and I'm kind of enjoying this. By Saturday, I mean, I got my arm around her. I am into this. And now it's confession time. What the priest did, he would come up to your room. He'd go from room to room in this motel and have confession. And then you go into the bathroom for your penance. And I'm still kind of new at this. I've been through a few confessions, but I hadn't overworked it at all. So I have my confession, and Father says, "Dick, I want you to step in the bathroom, and I want you to take as much time as you can give it to thank the Lord for all the things he's done for you." I said, "Okay." So I go into the bathroom. I make it about 3 minutes, and I'm sobbing like a baby. And I remember coming back, and I'm going, "Oh, I mean, you're so fired up. Boy, I'm over here now." Turned my heart over to the Lord. I said, "I'm sorry." I've been on the outside looking in the window, knowing what those good Christians are doing, but I won't go in the door. I'm not going in there. You know, I didn't know the goodness of the Lord for sure at that point. I'd seen it in my wife. I'd seen it in my parents and other Christians. But I was this tough Marine. I was, you know, I had this some screwed up thinking I had. And so when that night, all of a sudden, that just was pulled away from me. And then I could, ooh. But I didn't realize how much I had to go through to turn my heart over to the Lord. And people say, you know, it's like Protestants use a born again. Well, that's one way to say it. But, you know, however you want to explain it, that, Lord, I'm sorry. You're in charge. I've been trying to run this, and I'm just not, this isn't my job. It's your job, me to follow you.
1: And what a story, Dick Erickson, while sharing his heart and his faith with all of us. Clearly, he had an encounter, a bunch of the men did in that chopper. But then he had a marriage encounter, and this is where the rubber hits the road. I didn't realize how much I had to go through to turn my heart over to the Lord, this tough Marine said. Lord, I'm sorry, you're in charge. And, well, Christians know what those words mean. By the way, you can catch the rest of Dick's story in his book, How the Rubber Meets the Road, a blue-collar roadmap to success for business owners and entrepreneurs. 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Dick Erickson's story here on Our American Story.
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5: Psychology teaches that those who serve others may fear rejection, have self-esteem issues, and don't feel they matter. Thus, they focus on other people. They do so because they don't feel they are worth sacrificing for. Well, I'm not buying that. I don't try to change that in people. It's the trait of angels, the 20% of our population who do the right thing by others without hesitation, such as police officers, firefighters, and members of the armed forces, volunteers, people who help at the food pantry and comfort the poor and aged. They're the people who fight to protect children. They're the people dogs always feel comfortable around. It can reach a point where a person is cheated, mistreated, taken for granted. That's part of the danger of being a people pleaser. But those who operate at a higher frequency understand and accept that.
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10: The Public News Service Friday afternoon update. I'm Mike Clifford. The governors of Florida, Alabama, and Georgia have declared states of emergency. The National Hurricane Center says Hurricane Isaias intensified into a major Category 3 hurricane Friday with 120-mile-an-hour winds and is forecast to make landfall tonight along the Florida Panhandle. According to the National Hurricane Center, a life-threatening storm surge is expected across the Gulf Coast, from the mouth of the Mississippi River to Suwannee, Florida. Residents in warning areas should follow advice given by local officials and evacuate immediately if told to do so. Meantime, a new report by the Sierra Club shows Tennessee still leans too heavily on fossil fuels for energy production rather than cleaner burning sources. Tennessee Valley Authority, which serves a total of 7 states, scored an F in this year's Dirty Truth report.
11: Bonnie Swinford with the Sierra Club says TVA falls short in all 3 categories, retiring coal plants by 2030, avoiding new gas plants through 2035, and transitioning to clean and renewable energy. She adds TVA is behind